and up, and we'll go back to the top for the cover leader. The Taliban are vile. Democracies must still engage with them. 5 years after America's exit, the Afghan regime is not going anywhere. 5 years ago, President Joe Biden pulled American troops out of Afghanistan. He was not forced to. America could have defended Afghanistan's flawed but democratically elected government indefinitely, but chose not to. Voters were weary of America's longest war against the Taliban, a militia that controlled much of the countryside. Donald Trump set a timetable for pulling out. Mr. Biden did so completely. America's looming departure prompted every Afghan with a gun to revise their expectations about who was likely to win their country's civil war. Warlords switched sides. Government soldiers abandoned their posts and melted away. The government fell almost immediately. The Taliban seized power almost unopposed. Desperate civilians fleeing their new rulers clung to the wheels of a departing American plane and plunged to their deaths. The Taliban, whose name means religious students, had first seized power in 1996 and imposed a brutal blend of Islamism and pre-modern tribal custom, banning girls' education and stoning gay people to death. America and its allies overthrew them after they hosted Al-Qaeda, the terrorist group that attacked America with hijacked planes in September 2001. But Taliban fighters then waged a guerrilla war against the democratic system that America had introduced, murdering judges, police, and anyone deemed a collaborator. When Mr. Biden gave up, a two-decade effort at nation-building ended in humiliation. Other powers drew conclusions about America's willingness to stand by its friends. 6 months later, Vladimir Putin invaded Ukraine. 5 years on, America has largely forgotten Afghanistan. This is a mistake. The country is more likely to cause geopolitical trouble again if it is ignored. Its people will suffer even more, and it is more likely to fall into China's or Russia's orbit. As our correspondent reports this week, after a 1,000-kilometer road trip inside the country, the Taliban are firmly in charge, and the place is largely calm, bar intermittent sparring with its neighbor Pakistan. But it is a grim stability. Music is banned. Armed men rule the streets. The vice and virtue police dish out beatings to sinners, such as men with inadequate beards. Women are barred from workplaces, universities, and travel without a male guardian. Girls are banned from secondary school, and, since child marriage is now legal, many have been forced straight from the classroom into wedlock. How much poorer, sicker, and sadder all this has made Afghans is hard to say. Data gathering is not a Taliban priority. Most Afghans yearn for more freedom. Even many Talibs, after years in exile, no longer believe that the sky will fall if girls can spell. But hardliners have ruthlessly asserted control. The Taliban's emir, Haybatullah Akhundzada, has recruited a loyal Praetorian guard and grabbed lucrative mining contracts. More moderate Talibs are generally too weak or scared to challenge him. Some of the few who did had to flee. America and Europe have tried to isolate the Taliban regime, refusing to recognize it, freezing Afghan central bank reserves held abroad, and slapping sanctions on officials. But this has achieved almost nothing. Taliban hardliners do not mind if Western diplomats and investors stay away, and will not adjust their ideology just to lay hands on the old government's assets. So Western countries must try something new. This means recognizing some hard truths. First, the Taliban are not going anywhere.
Second, if the West does not engage with them, other powers will. Russia has formally recognized them. China, India, Turkey, and the United Arab Emirates work with them on issues such as mining and trade. The Taliban threatened to destabilize relations between India and Pakistan, since the latter fears that closer ties between Delhi and Kabul could leave it sandwiched between enemies. Hints of a more hard-nosed Western approach are starting to be visible. Europeans still say the Afghan regime is beyond the pale, yet in June they invited Taliban officials to Brussels to discuss migrant flows and repatriating failed asylum seekers. America quietly shares intelligence with them in the fight against even more extreme Islamist groups. Other forms of engagement would also make sense. It is too soon to unfreeze the $4.2 billion of Afghan central bank reserves in Switzerland, which would surely be used to prop up the execrable emir. But donors should stop cutting humanitarian aid, which has fallen by around 70% since 2022. Nearly half the population needs it, by one estimate. It is also useful to have UN agencies on the ground, with eyes and ears to warn of looming famine, unrest, or the theft of aid. A second step would be sanctions reform. Many senior Talibs, who were put under sanctions decades ago as terrorists, are now ministers. That is having the unintended effect of locking the country out of the global financial system and starving it of private investment. Western firms fear to do any kind of business in Afghanistan in case they fall foul of terrorist financing rules. Changing this could boost growth, which might eventually ease the mass joblessness that threatens the country's long-term stability. A more controversial step would be diplomatic recognition. This does not imply approval. Decent governments recognize many regimes they despise. Rather, it means accepting the reality that the Taliban are likely to rule Afghanistan for the foreseeable future. Withholding diplomatic ties is not much of a bargaining chip. The Taliban do not think their legitimacy depends on the say-so of infidels. However, functioning embassies can watch out for terrorist threats and create useful channels of communication, which in time could encourage the regime's more moderate elements. Make no mistake, reform of this vile government must come largely from within, and could be the work of decades. But judicious engagement is likely to do more good than harm. So it is time for America and other democracies to hold their collective noses and talk to the Taliban. That was The Cover Leader. The Taliban are vile. Democracies must still engage with them. 5 years after America's exit, the Afghan regime is not going anywhere. And we'll turn now to leader article number 2. Marco's method. America really might restore democracy to Venezuela. Thank Marco Rubio, but beware the caprice of his boss. When President Donald Trump sent American special forces to snatch Venezuela's dictator, Nicolas Maduro, in January, it did not sound as though restoring democracy was his priority. He boasted endlessly about how he now controlled Venezuela's oil, while barely mentioning the country's political future. He installed as interim president Delcy Rodriguez, the deposed despot's dismal deputy. Many worry that without a strong American commitment to a democratic transition, the old brutal kleptocracy would carry on. Yet, the prospects for democracy in Venezuela seem to be improving. This is not because Mr. Trump has suddenly developed a passion for the subject. It is because his Secretary of State, Marco Rubio, who really does care about ending left-wing dictatorships in Latin America, has been granted a reasonably free hand to use America's huge influence in pursuit of that goal.
A first round of negotiations between Venezuela's regime and figures from the opposition ended on August 12th with a modest agreement to begin a process of judicial reform, including of the Supreme Court. Our reporting finds reasons for optimism. Further talks could produce, by December, reforms that could allow for fair elections. None of this would be happening without pressure from the United States. Mr. Rubio has been deeply involved, speaking directly to the opposition's lead negotiator, Dinora Figuera. Her team moves around Caracas in American cars, with American security, and sleeps in America's chosen hotel. Having seen both their liberty and the economy shrink under Mr. Maduro, the vast majority of Venezuelans would love the transition to democracy to succeed. This would also benefit Mr. Trump. He wants to see Venezuela's dilapidated oil fields boom. Only under democracy and the rule of law will the country be stable enough to attract the necessary investment. Problems abound, however. The ruling clique has often broken promises to allow fair elections. An opposition directed by Mr. Rubio will be accused of being an American stooge. It does not help that ordinary Venezuelans, many of them earthquake-battered, have yet to see much benefit from the oil revenues controlled by the United States. If negotiations drag on, the regime will have more chances to escape its commitments, and the opposition may be weakened. So speed matters. America should insist that Venezuela will hold a presidential election in 2027. That is more than enough time. After the fall of the Berlin Wall, several former Soviet vassal states organized free elections within a year. In the meantime, the United States must disclose how much oil money it has collected, how much has been returned to Venezuela, and which sanctions impede disbursement. An elected government should take full control of the oil revenues from its first day in office. The opposition leader, Maria Corina Machado, must also be allowed to return home quickly. Mr. Rubio may want to keep her away from the negotiating table in order to make it easier to talk to the regime, but keeping her in exile is short-sighted. The regime needs confidence that any deal also binds Ms. Machado, even if she negotiates through proxies, as she may well be Venezuela's next president. Otherwise, she could repudiate its possible terms, such as safe exile for regime figures, though she insists she is not out for revenge. Ms. Machado's presence in Venezuela would also help allay another worry, Mr. Trump's caprice. He has spoken of making Venezuela the 51st state, and sometimes suggests that its oil wealth belongs to the United States. For now, he is allowing Mr. Rubio to pursue more noble aims. If he changes his mind, the only thing that might save Venezuelan democracy is Ms. Machado's ability to summon huge crowds to the streets. That was Leader Article number 2, Marco's Method. America really might restore democracy to Venezuela. Thank Marco Rubio, but beware the caprice of his boss. And we move on now to Leader Article number 3, Tariff Man Returns. A bill to punish Putin gives too much power to Donald Trump. Walloping the global trading system is no way to help Ukraine. Vladimir Putin will not end his war on Ukraine until he believes the costs of fighting on exceed the costs of stopping. The costs to him, that is. Russia's president cares nothing for the Ukrainian lives he is ruining, and precious little for all the Russian blood and treasure he is wasting in pursuit of a warped idea of personal glory. So Ukraine and its backers must somehow convince him that he will never win,
and that continuing to try will only weaken him. On August 7th, America's Senate passed a bill designed to send

and to signal that America will not abandon Mr. Putin's courageous victims. The bill, which senators approved by a hefty 86 votes to 11, was a rare example of bipartisanship in a rancorously divided nation. Unfortunately, its current form is deeply flawed. The main worry is that it gives America's president new powers to impose tariffs. Levies of up to 100% may be slapped on the top five importers of Russian energy and on any country that helps Russia evade sanctions. The president may waive tariffs if he deems it, quote, in the national interests of the United States, or adjust them if a country has taken, quote, significant steps to increase or decrease the import or transfer of Russian oil or gas. That is a lot of discretion for Congress to give to anyone, let alone to Donald Trump. The reasoning went something like this. Sanctions do not seem to have improved Mr. Putin's behavior. It is tricky to block Russian oil exports given the large, hard-to-police so-called shadow fleet of tankers that shipped the stuff illicitly. So the late Senator Graham and Richard Blumenthal, a Democrat who co-sponsored the bill, included a new weapon, tariffs on countries that buy Russian hydrocarbons. The danger is that Mr. Trump will interpret the National Interest Clause creatively. He has form. The Supreme Court in February struck down his previous claim that declaring an economic emergency, in this case America's trade deficit, allowed him to impose tariffs as he saw fit. This fanciful legal theory had enabled Mr. Trump to threaten to hurt any country that displeased him. A handy way to extract concessions for America and for himself. Since the justices thwarted this power grab, Mr. Trump has been trying to reimpose tariffs under a patchwork of other legal justifications, with mixed success. The new bill could restore to the president a chunk of the power the Supreme Court rightly took away. That would be bad for American consumers, who might face higher prices. It would be worse for the global trading system, which would once again be at the mercy of the, quote, tariff man, as Mr. Trump has dubbed himself. As drafted, the bill raises the specter of a new trade war with India, unless Mr. Trump sensibly chooses not to wage one. The legislation must now get through the House of Representatives, which should remove the parts about tariffs. Meanwhile, there are other, cannier steps that Washington could take to help Ukraine. One is practical. The country is struggling to fend off deadly volleys of Russian missiles without American-made Patriot interceptors to blast them from the sky. America has few to spare, since so many have been used up during Mr. Trump's war on Iran. But Washington could agree to license their production to Ukraine, allowing Ukrainians to beef up their own defenses. The other way to help Ukraine is less concrete. Mr. Putin needs to be persuaded that America and Europe will never let Ukraine lose. Given Mr. Trump's wildly inconsistent stances on the war and apparent desire to be liked by Mr. Putin, that is hard. But Congress, which will be around long after Mr. Trump has left the White House, could send useful signals. The larger the majorities it can muster for supporting Ukraine, the sooner Mr. Putin will realize that it is time to cut his losses. That was Leader Article Number 3, Tariff Man Returns. A bill to punish Putin gives too much power to Donald Trump. Walloping the global trading system is no way to help Ukraine. We'll move on now to Leader Article Number 4, Sheikhs versus China. China has wrested control of oil markets from OPEC. When market power comes from buying power, oil importers can do

better. The great economic surprise of the Iran war has been that oil prices have stayed relatively contained, even with the Strait of Hormuz mostly shut. 5 months into the war, Brent crude remains about $40 below the $126 per barrel intraday high it hit on April 30th. For a while, there was even a, quote, mini glut of crude oil. As a result, motorists and oil importers have not yet faced a severe crunch. And, though it may seem difficult to believe, Iran has had less leverage over President Donald Trump than it might have done. For the reprieve, the world can thank China. When Iran started pointing its drones and missiles at tankers crossing the strait, 14 million barrels per day of crude oil, roughly one-fifth of world output, risked being trapped in the Gulf. Saudi Arabia and the United Arab Emirates, or UAE, soon redirected about 5 million barrels per day via pipelines. Strategic stock releases by rich countries, including America and Japan, covered another chunk. But the biggest shock absorber has been the near halving of China's crude oil imports to 5.5 million barrels per day. Curtailing China's imports has been a feat of state engineering, achieved by releasing stocks, restricting exports, and managing demand. It is worrying when China's autocratic rulers have such a firm grip on any market. They often use their leverage in the global economy, from being the biggest importer of barley to refining more rare earth elements than anyone else, to bully critics and impose costs on countries that irk them. The Iran war, though, has shown that oil consumers can benefit when big buyers exercise their market power. For decades, the king of the oil markets has been the Organization of Petroleum Exporting Countries, or OPEC. Together with its allies, which include Russia, the cartel controlled around half of global crude production before the war. OPEC usually aims to keep prices artificially high by agreeing to restrictive quotas on production, often coordinating output cuts, though occasionally it has done the reverse, allowing Saudi Arabia to flood the market to try to kill off rivals, notably American shale. The cartel's manipulation of the market is like a tax on the global economy. Estimates of the economic damage it causes range from fairly modest to a hefty $5.7 trillion between 1970 and 2014, or 0.15% of global GDP each year. China's oil strategy, by contrast, has proven helpful this year. Its accumulation of vast stocks when prices were low will have imposed a small cost on the global economy at the time. But dampening price spikes is correspondingly beneficial. If China ends up smoothing peaks and troughs in prices, it could make investments in new sources of supply easier to plan. Trying to buy low and sell high can go wrong, as any speculator knows. Thankfully, it is China that bears that risk and the costs of storage. The balance of power in oil markets may shift again. For a while, once the Gulf crisis abates, there could be a, quote, super glut of crude, which was originally forecast for 2026. OPEC will also be weaker than it was before the war. The UAE, once its third largest producer, quit the cartel in May, and other members are itching to pump more. Yet, over time, the supply of oil may contract faster than demand, and China's role in influencing the latter could shrink. Every 2 years, as oil fields deplete,
the world loses one Saudi Arabia's worth of crude supply. At a global level, investment is inadequate to replace those barrels beyond 2030. This could tilt the balance of power back to the cartel, because the Gulf state-owned giants are among the few still investing in ambitious new projects. Its share of supply will rise. At the same time, China's demand could fall, owing to the advancing electrification of its economy. It might judge that it needs fewer reserves. If so, it will buy less during gluts and cut imports by fewer barrels during a crisis, meaning it no longer absorbs as much of an oil price shock. China has shielded oil markets from the effects of the Iran war out of pure self-interest. Its export controls have left diesel, petrol, and kerosene in much shorter supply than they would usually be at today's crude oil price. It also keeps information about its stocks scarce, so America and others do not know how long it could withstand sanctions or war. That makes the oil market harder to anticipate. But the consequences of its interventions have bought other oil importers time. They should use it to diversify their sources of supply and reduce their oil consumption. The simplest way for them to avoid dependency on any autocratic regime is to have less need for the black stuff in the first place. That was Leader Article number 4, Sheikhs versus China. China has wrested control of oil markets from OPEC. When market power comes from buying power, oil importers can do better. And this is a good time to pause and remind you that you're listening to The Economist magazine on Sun Sounds of Arizona. This program featuring articles from the August 15th to August 21st edition of the magazine. And we'll continue on now with the last of our Leaders section articles, Leader number 5, Screening for Success, in praise of designer-ish babies. Couples should be allowed to select embryos on the basis of both disease resistance and IQ. Having transformed human life, Silicon Valley is now coming for birth. A spate of startups offer screening services that allow couples having children via in vitro fertilization, or IVF, to assess embryos based on their genetic risk of diseases such as breast cancer and diabetes. Some venture further into science fiction territory, providing scores for IQ and height, or even eye and hair color. Critics are dismayed. Some worry firms are pushing immature technology onto vulnerable couples. Others say that even if the tech works, its use is immoral. Both arguments contain kernels of truth. Neither is ultimately convincing. Banning or heavily restricting embryo screening would be a mistake. For now, the debate is a niche concern. The startups mostly cater to the rich, famous, and odd. Yet that will change. A wave of investment means that the cost of IVF is likely to fall. If offered embryo screening at the same time, many couples will take it. One survey suggests that 3/4 of Americans support screening embryos for diseases. About a third say the same for non-disease traits. And that is before competitive pressure kicks in. Who wants to see their child bested by genetically selected classmates? Many medics, including nearly every genetics and reproductive medicine group in the rich world, question whether such, quote, polygenic prediction is ready for consumers. In Britain, where fertility is more regulated than in America, selecting an embryo on the basis of non-approved factors is unlawful.
There are indeed reasons for caution. Polygenic scores are tricky. For many diseases caused by a single gene, testing offers near certainty. If the embryo has the material, it will develop the condition. Yet, an assessment of multiple genes leads to risk estimates rather than a binary answer, and such estimates are more accurate for people with European ancestry because they are better represented in genetic databases. Further caveats are in order. Risk reductions can look large in relative terms, but be small in absolute ones, particularly for rare diseases. Selecting for some traits may raise the risk of other less desirable ones. Even for highly genetically determined traits like height, parents remain limited by the range found in their own embryos. These facts are an argument for disclosure, however, rather than legal restrictions or outright bans. If companies want to offer polygenic scoring, they must adequately communicate the technology's limits and risks. They should also let their tests undergo independent scrutiny. This will not scupper a nascent business, since the startups are not, as some critics allege, selling snake oil. A study in 2019 found that parents choosing from among 10 embryos may be able to boost their child's height by 1 to 6 centimeters and IQ by between 1 and 7 points, with tech that is now nearly a decade old. As genetic databases get better and cover broader populations, and AI draws out the relationship between genes and traits, scores will improve. Such progress will raise difficult ethical questions. Some, including the, quote, Make America Healthy Again movement, argue that fertility tech corrupts what should be a natural process. Others worry that if polygenic screening is limited to the rich, their offspring will have another unfair advantage. The scariest critique is that fertility entrepreneurs are this century's eugenicists. But none of these arguments stands up to scrutiny. Quote, unnatural technology is already used in many modern births. This argument against embryo selection just as easily applies to IVF, for instance, which only zealots want banned. Costs could come down, making screening more widely available. And there is a big difference between the murderous coercion of early 20th century eugenics programs and parents seeking as much knowledge as possible when picking an embryo. Couples desperate for a clever child might be better advised to focus on what happens after birth. Yet, so long as parents understand there is no such thing as the perfect baby, the state should not stand in the way of a bit more information. That was Leader Article number 5, the last of our Leader Section articles in this program. Screening for Success, in praise of designer-ish babies. Couples should be allowed to select embryos on the basis of both disease resistance and IQ. And we'll move on now to the United States section for Reap What You Sow. For a different kind of Democratic insurgency, look to Iowa. Republican policies have left a red state reeling. Will voters spring for change? Rob Sands' campaign gimmicks, to the extent that he has them, are better suited for a Norman Rockwell painting than a TikTok feed. The Democratic candidate for governor of Iowa begins his town halls with a sing-along of America the Beautiful. He invites Republicans in the crowd to reveal themselves. Those who do are welcomed with applause. Yet the even-tempered Mr. Sand, who serves as the state's auditor, does not shy away from declaring a disaster where he sees one. Iowa, he insisted recently, is in the throes of 3.
an economic crisis, and a cancer crisis, and an education crisis. Many voters agree. Iowa has voted solidly Republican at the state and federal level for more than a decade. Republicans have dominated the state legislature since 2016. No Democrat has won the governorship since 2006, a Senate seat since 2008, or a congressional race since 2020. In the most recent presidential election, Donald Trump carried the state by more than 13 points. Yet Iowa is still home to a large block of independents, 35% of registered voters, and they appear to be swinging left. Mr. Sand is leading his Republican rival, according to an Emerson College Nexstar poll published on August 6th. Josh Turek, the Democratic Senate candidate, is in a tight race, and 3 out of 4 congressional districts are competitive. As the populist left advances elsewhere, Iowa is offering a different example of how Democrats might return to power. Their opportunity is born of growing discontent with Republican policies, state and national alike. The political affinity that many Iowans felt toward Mr. Trump is fading, with the president's net approval rating at -8. That's in part because the bite of his economic policies has sharpened, says David Peters, an agricultural and rural policy professor at Iowa State University. Last year, Iowa's soybean producers saw net farm income fall by half. This year, high fuel and fertilizer prices, inflated by the war in Iran, will make things worse. The administration's crackdown on immigration is exacting another cost, limiting labor available to Iowa's meatpacking plants. It is also deepening Iowa's broader population problem. Because of the long-term ebb of residents to other states, foreign immigrants represented a crucial source of new workers. Backlash is growing over environmental policy, too. The administration filed a brief seeking to limit cancer-related lawsuits against Bayer, a chemicals giant that produces a common pesticide. The Supreme Court sided with the company in June. But in Iowa, home to both mega farms and residents whose water is affected by their runoff, the issue is increasingly contentious. Iowa has the second highest cancer incidence in the country. Scientists don't know what precisely is driving this, but Iowa is one of only 3 states where rates are growing. For the past 2 summers, Des Moines has imposed restrictions on residents' water, citing high levels of nitrate found in fertilizer. You have 600,000 Iowans who can't use their water the way they might want to, says David Quirtney at the University of Iowa. If Mr. Trump seems more appealing to Iowans in theory than in practice, the record of Kim Reynolds, the state's outgoing Republican governor, has been even more repellent. Conservative landowners were incensed by her veto of a bill to impose additional restrictions on a pipeline for a carbon capture project. Moderate voters bristled at her restrictive new abortion policy, which bans the procedure after 6 weeks and allows an exception in instances of rape only if the crime is swiftly reported. A sweeping school voucher program has proved particularly polarizing. Iowa's public schools lost 13,000 students, or 3% of total enrollment, between 2022 and 2025. Some of that is down to population loss. However, school vouchers, introduced in 2023, have accelerated the decline. Under the scheme, the state gives any family, regardless of income, about $8,000 per student to put toward private education. Because the state funds schools on a per-pupil basis, a school that loses students loses money.
Rural schools, already scraping by with tiny registrations, are further depleted, but the impact is broad. Just because you're a large district or in a metro area in Iowa doesn't mean you're not feeling the same pressure of enrollment loss, says Kurt Subra, the chief financial officer of West Des Moines Community Schools. At the end of May, Jenna Lewis, a second-grade teacher in central Iowa, got a job in Ames, a city of about 66,000 people. She was, quote, really excited, she says. Ames was a bigger, more affluent school district, and the position came with a $12,000 pay raise. 2 weeks later, the principal called to revoke the offer. Because of low enrollment numbers, the school was cutting her class. Presented with voters' frustration, Democrats are not so much grabbing the opportunity as greeting it politely. Mr. Turek, a state lawmaker, won his Trump-friendly district in 2022 by focusing on the economy. In his race for an open Senate seat against Ashley Hinson, a Republican congresswoman, he calls himself a, quote, prairie populist, and talks about pocketbook issues while suggesting that corruption is behind many of Iowans' struggles. Mr. Sand is trying to project himself as a nonpartisan pragmatist. In June, as state auditor, he released a report contending that nearly 80% of families who used vouchers in 2025 were already sending their kids to private schools, costing the state more than $250 million. The theme of corruption figures into his town halls. As a former public prosecutor, he has some credibility. But he avoids villainizing individuals. Instead, he blames a system propped up by, quote, two private clubs that exploit political tribalism, quote, to pick our pockets. He would not bring a Democratic agenda to Des Moines, he argues, but one grounded in independence and accountability. Matt Paul, a Democratic strategist in Des Moines, remembers working on Tom Vilsack's campaign for governor in 1998. Iowa had not elected a Democratic governor for more than 30 years. Tom's campaign came out with a very simple mantra, says Mr. Paul. It's time to rotate the crops. He notes that Mr. Sand and others have adopted the slogan. It feels a lot like 98 to me, he says. Independents who voted for Mr. Trump in 2024 now favor Mr. Sand by a 17-point margin. That was an article from the United States section, Reap What You Sow. For a different kind of Democratic insurgency, look to Iowa. Republican policies have left a red state reeling. Will voters spring for change? And we'll turn now to the Americas section for A Bridge Too Far. Donald Trump's bullying of Canada is endless. Canadians are starting to turn against Mark Carney's pragmatic response. The Gordie Howe International Bridge is a 2.5 kilometers long monument to the perils of appeasing Donald Trump. Canada footed the entire bill of $6.4 billion Canadian, or $4.6 billion U.S., for the gleaming new span over the Detroit River to the United States. But America's president threatened for months to block its opening, relenting only when the United States got a cut of the toll revenues. Traffic at last began to flow in late July. Canadians cringed at Mark Carney's evasive explanation for the shakedown. Mr. Trump then rewarded his compliance by announcing new tariffs of 50% on a range of goods imported into the United States from its northern neighbor. If the new tariffs come into force as expected on August 19th, Canada will be the first country to be subjected to tariffs under Section 338 of the Smoot-Hawley Tariff Act,
passed in 1930, allowing the American president to respond to perceived discrimination over trade. Tariffs under that act, unlike the emergency duties struck down by the U.S. Supreme Court in February, need no congressional approval. This looks a lot like the future of Donald Trump's trade policy because it gives him flexibility, says Eric Miller, head of the Rideau Potomac Strategy Group, a trade consultancy in Washington. Mr. Trump is using this freedom to put tariffs on $20 billion of exports to the United States, 5% of the total sent south every year. These would pile up next to other duties that have hobbled Canada's car, steel, aluminum, wood, and copper industries. Crucially, and unlike the emergency tariffs imposed last year, the new ones also hit goods covered by the United States-Mexico-Canada Agreement, or USMCA, on trade. Mr. Carney may think he has room to negotiate. He needs it. He was elected last year partly because he stood up to Mr. Trump, promising to get, quote, an even better deal than the USMCA. Yet concession has followed concession. Canada dropped its digital services tax on mostly American social media giants, then ended most of its retaliatory tariffs and a different tax on streamers, such as Netflix. Mr. Trump's response has been indifference. We don't need them, he said on July 28th, ahead of negotiations over the USMCA with Mexico as well as Canada. The deal is important for them. It's not important for us, he said. This bullying appears to be hurting Mr. Carney at home, particularly over the Gordie Howe embarrassment. Canada agreed to pay for the bridge in 2012 as long as it took all toll revenue until costs were recovered. After Mr. Trump enforced a new deal, Mr. Carney claimed repeatedly that Canada's costs would still be paid first. A crowing tweet from Howard Lutnick, the U.S. Commerce Secretary, made clear it was untrue. For the first 15 years of operation, the United States will take half of net revenue, after operating costs but before debt repayment. This will cost Canada some $300 million Canadian. The share of Canadians who say they feel confident that Mr. Carney can land a good deal with Mr. Trump fell by 8 percentage points between April and July, according to Angus Reid, a pollster. The same poll shows Canadians are still outraged by Mr. Trump's tariffs. Almost two-thirds want Mr. Carney to hit back with tariffs of his own. But that would only increase Canada's pain. You've got to realize that punching the bully back here is also going to punch the Canadian people in the guts, says Justin Wolfers of the University of Michigan. Mr. Carney has sent negotiators to Washington to intensify discussions to extend USMCA. Mr. Trump's team declined to do this in early July. There is still a chance he could agree. Mr. Carney says he won't retaliate by playing Canada's strongest card, curbing exports of energy. In 1930, Canada did not show Mr. Carney's level of forbearance. It retaliated against Smoot-Hawley preemptively, launching tariffs of its own on American imports before the bill even had become law. Many other countries retaliated too. Within 4 years, the nominal value of world trade had fallen by two-thirds, and the global depression had hit its nadir. Unpleasant as it is, Canadians should hope that Mr. Carney's resolve holds, and everyone must hope that other world leaders are equally courageous when Mr. Trump turns his new tariffs on them. That was an article from the Americas section, A Bridge Too Far. Donald Trump's bullying of Canada is endless.
Canadians are starting to turn against Mark Carney's pragmatic response. And we do have enough time for this article from the Culture section, Booked and Busy. Travel agents are in demand, especially for luxury trips. AI can try, but humans still have the edge when it comes to booking holidays. Not much can faze Olivia Fernie. The Canadian travel, quote, fixer is at the whim of her wealthy clients. Each one spends at least $1 million on travel every year, on top of a $100,000 subscription fee to her firm, Top Tier Travel. The requests are lavish, fly to Paris to fetch a croissant, or ludicrous, call whoever you need to call to get it to stop raining. The escapades delight her roughly 2 million fans on social media and are even being adapted into a TV show. Travel agents often go above and beyond for their clients. That is in part why people still use them in an age of AI itineraries. In Britain, about a third of travelers booked their holidays through a human specialist last year, reckons ABTA, a British trade association. Across the pond, more than 310,000 agents are members of the American Society of Travel Advisors, another trade group, up from 190,000 in 2024. LinkedIn recently ranked the job one of the fastest growing in America, though the Bureau of Labor Statistics reckons it will grow more slowly than average in the period until 2034. People turn to travel advisors for their, quote, taste and judgment in curating trips, says Evan Frank, co-founder of Fora, a luxury host agency. Seasoned advisors have superior knowledge of particular countries and a network of exclusive hotels. Some stick to a particular niche, booking trips for people who have food allergies or tourists who want to travel solo or with their pets. Travel agents also provide an extra layer of support that many find reassuring. You can't call your AI if your room is wrong or you missed your transfer, observes Mr. Frank. But a human advisor is there for any conundrum you might face, or croissant you might fancy. People are more likely to book with travel agents during geopolitical ructions or periods of extreme weather, when it feels riskier to make bookings. Advisors may be snarky about AI's shortcomings, but many use it in their work. Some agencies treat AI as a, quote, member of the team, says Mark Tanzer, boss of ABTA, getting bots to do the jobs humans find boring. Fora built a billion-dollar business by providing advisors with an AI platform that speeds up administrative tasks. As bots get better at planning trips, people may rely less on human advisors, but top-end services will probably endure. Ms. Fernie's clients enjoy being able to reach her, come rain or shine. That was an article from the Culture section. Booked and Busy. Travel agents are in demand, especially for luxury trips. AI can try, but humans still have the edge when it comes to booking holidays. And that brings us to the end of our time for this program. Over the past hour, you've been listening to articles from the August 15th to August 21st edition of The Economist, the weekly news magazine from Great Britain. I'm Steve Veitch, and it has been my pleasure to read them. Thanks for listening. Tune in next week for another reading of The Economist, and I'll be back with you in 2 weeks. And as always, I remind you that if you missed any part of this program, you can access it on demand. 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
1: Hello, and thank you for tuning in to the Washington Post here at the Talking Information Center. Today is Monday, August 17th, and my name is Vicki. The first article from the Washington Post today is titled, Senate Hopeful Tallarico Touts His Faith. Texas Republicans Call It Blasphemy. The Democratic nominee is seeking to win over faith-based voters in Texas, the Bible Belt's largest state. But evangelical Republicans aren't sold. Plano, Texas. Talking about Jesus is pretty routine for Texans running for office, but usually not Democrats. My apologies, this article was written by Matthew Choi. Back to the story, State Representative James Tallarico is changing the script, leaning into his background in a progressive Presbyterian seminary. It's a playbook that has helped propel his political career. Before, he was the Democrats' hope to flip a Republican Senate seat in Texas. The state lawmaker often invoked the Bible to justify progressive policy positions in the Texas Capitol. Past floor speeches and sermons on abortion, gender equality, and religious pluralism helped give him the online platform that launched his Senate run. He is now making his faith a central part of his Senate campaign, telling voters it's time to start flipping tables and take back faith from the religious right, a reference to the biblical story of Jesus flipping over tables in the Temple of Jerusalem to purge merchants profiting off a house of worship. Tallarico boils down his core message to two commandments from the Bible, love God and love your neighbor. His allies say Tallarico's approach could help win over faith-based voters in the Bible Belt's largest state. But Tallarico's past remarks regarding the Bible have infuriated some evangelical voters. And attacking Tallarico's comments is now a regular part of his Republican opponent's stump speech. First of all, he said, God is non-binary. He also said, I'm a Christian, but I hate Christianity. How many Christians do you know have said that? A Texas Attorney General Ken Paxton recently told an audience of supporters in North Texas, I've never met one. Tallarico, 37, and Paxton, a 63-year-old staunch evangelical Trump ally, are engaged in a competitive general election race that could be pivotal in Democrats' attempt to retake control of the Senate. Texas has not elected a Democratic senator in nearly four decades, but Democrats are optimistic given Tallarico's prodigious fundraising and novel campaign message, as well as Paxton's past of personal and legal scandals. Public polling has had the two candidates neck and neck for weeks. Representative Christian Menefee, Democrat of Texas, a Tallarico supporter who grew up in Baptist and non-denominational churches, said an appeal to faith could be a key ingredient to break the Democrats' drought. Tallarico's openness about faith could attract Christian voters who have voted Republican in the past because they never saw Democrats address their faith publicly before, Menefee said. When James came onto the scene, and this was before this race, when he worked in the teachings of the Bible into some of his opposition to bills while he's at the state legislature, people immediately took notice, Menefee said. Anybody who thinks that it won't play a role in this election has not spent much time in Texas. Brooke Kemp, a school teacher from Arlington, Texas, said she resonated with Tallarico's emphasis on biblical teachings of caring for others rather than some of the cultural issues that have motivated the state's religious right. He has it right, Kemp said. I'm just practicing what Jesus told us is the tenets of my faith as a Methodist, loving my neighbor, caring for others. But conservative evangelicals have expressed dismay at Tallarico's use of biblical texts to justify positions they view as morally reprehensible. Tallarico had previously invoked the Annunciation, the biblical event when the archangel Gabriel told Mary that she would carry the baby Jesus to justify abortion. Speaking on the Joe Rogan Experience podcast, Tallarico claimed that God asked for Mary's consent before she came pregnant with Jesus. He has also said during a 2021 legislative floor debate that God is non-binary. While opposing a bill barring trans children from participating in sports aligned with their self-identified gender. And Tallarico said in 2021 that he was a Christian who hates Christianity and an expression of frustration with some elements of organized religion that peddle in Christian nationalism apart from the teachings of Jesus. "It's blasphemous," said Republican State Representative Matt Shaheen, a deacon at the influential Prestonwood Baptist Church. Shaheen dismissed the idea that Tallarico could convert evangelicals to voting Democratic as naive, saying if anything, it probably frustrates evangelicals to see their faith misrepresented. Tallarico acknowledges that his progressive positions, particularly his stance on abortion, put him at odds with many voters of faith. But he asserts those disagreements shouldn't block Democrats from building coalitions with voters who are driven by the same biblical tenets that drive his campaign. "People of good faith can arrive at different moral conclusions," Tallarico said on a podcast appearance last spring. He noted that even though Pope Francis and Pope Leo XIV hold opposite views from him on abortion, he still holds them as spiritual heroes. He has also walked back some of his most provocative remarks, saying he regrets some of his comments that he said could be cringy. He told CBS News that he called God non-binary to emphasize that God can't be categorized in human terms, and cited Galatians 3:28, which teaches that all are equal before God, regardless of nationality, gender, or class. The divergent takes on Tallarico can be explained in part by differences between the mainline Protestantism he espouses and the evangelical Christianity that makes up a plurality of Christian voters in Texas. Mainline Protestants tend to view faith as part of a pluralistic religious and social landscape that can adapt to the needs of the people it serves. Evangelicals recognize only one form of salvation, through Jesus, and the infallibility of the literal text of the Bible. Roughly 67% of Texas adults identify as Christian, with roughly 27% identifying as evangelical, compared to only 10% identifying as mainline Protestant, according to Pew Research Center. Catholics make up about 22% of Texas adults, making them the second largest denomination in the state. Evangelical voters have been some of the Republican coalition's most reliable supporters. Nearly 70% of white evangelicals nationally approve of President Donald Trump's performance, according to Pew. Paxton identifies as an evangelical and has invoked his faith throughout his time in office as a major motivator for his conservative beliefs. He and his wife were longtime members of the influential Prestonwood Baptist Church, and he worked at its Pregnancy and Family Care Center, which ministered to women while discouraging them from having abortions. He has also questioned the constitutionality of separating church and state and called for encouraging public school students to pray and read the Bible in school. "Faith is the driver of my life, and so it animates everything that I do. It animates, hopefully, how I treat people," Paxton said. "I hope that when I'm in office, I'm thinking about what's best for my constituents, and that in the end, I'm here to represent my neighbors and do the best thing I can for my neighbors because that's what my faith would ask me to do." But Paxton has also had personal scandals that are at odds with church doctrine. Those include a spate of legal controversies, including alleged corruption involving an extramarital affair that led to his impeachment by the Texas House, He was later acquitted by the Senate. Paxton and his wife, State Senator Angela Paxton, divorced in July of last year over alleged adultery. Angela Paxton cited biblical grounds for the separation, writing in a social media post, "I believe marriage is a sacred covenant, and I have earnestly pursued reconciliation. But in light of recent discoveries, I do not believe that it honors God or is loving to myself, my children, or kin to remain in the marriage." Ken Paxton no longer attends Prestonwood Baptist Church, the sprawling North Texas megachurch where he and his wife attended together for years. When asked where Paxton now goes to church, his campaign sent in a written response, "The Attorney General has been worshiping at churches in communities all across the state. Right now, our focus is on meeting Texans where they are and visiting churches throughout Texas as it continues to travel across the state." Some of Paxton's evangelical supporters say forgiving lapses in judgment is easier than looking past fundamental disagreements of doctrine. "I say, here for the grace of God go I. There is nobody without a past," said Jenny Evans, a non-denominational Christian and Paxton supporter from Dallas, reflecting the core evangelical belief that humans are all equally sinners and in need of redemption. Evans said all elected leaders have fallen short personally, but she felt Paxton's core values still aligned with hers. Tallarico's did not, she said. When asked about Paxton's past conduct, Shannon Markle, another evangelical Paxton supporter from Dallas, quoted from Romans and 2 Corinthians and said, "No one runs for office that is a saint. No one. Every one of us is just jars of clay. Every one of us has sinned and fallen short of the glory of God." But when asked about Tallarico's interpretation of the Bible, she was much less receptive. "I think it's blasphemous. I think he's ignorant. But I do think that he will be judged," Markle said. "We all will." The next article from the Washington Post today is titled "Blanche on Whether Department of Justice Will Be Independent. I'm not going to pledge that," quote unquote. The newly sworn-in Attorney General rejected the idea of an independent Justice Department, lent support to Jeanine Pirro, and declared the Anti-Weaponization Fund dead. By Matthew Choi. Attorney General Todd Blanche rejected the idea of a Justice Department independent from the White House, saying he would take into account President Donald Trump's views when directing federal law enforcement. "Will I take the President of the United States' view on something into consideration? Yes, of course. And I hope every Attorney General in history would not answer that question differently," Blanche said. Said Sunday on NBC News' Meet the Press. Post-Watergate norms have largely shielded the Justice Department's work from the White House's interference. But Blanche has often defended the President's right to weigh in on the department. In April, he told reporters the president had a right and a duty to offer opinions on criminal prosecutions. Blanche was sworn in last week to lead the Justice Department following a contentious confirmation process, including concerns from Democrats and a handful of Republicans that Blanche would politicize the department. Blanche, a former criminal defense attorney for Trump, was nominated to the position after Pam Bondi's exit in the spring. He served as Deputy Attorney General under Bondi. He has since faced questions from lawmakers over his willingness to push back on the president. He has also been questioned about Trump's proposed anti-weaponization fund that could benefit convicted participants in the January 6, 2021 attack on the Capitol and whether the federal government should gain access to state voter rolls. Speaking on Meet the Press on Sunday, Blanche rejected the idea an attorney general should act independently of the president, saying, "No, I'm not going to pledge that." He said he would welcome the opinions of the president as he would those of any other citizen. Blanche said, "Trump would never ask me to do something unethical or illegal." This narrative that's mostly pushed by the left and pushed by the media that the president's going to pull me aside and ask me to do something illegal is completely a false narrative, not true, will not happen, and hasn't happened, Blanche said on Sunday. Under Blanche, several senior career officials were ousted from the Justice Department, many of whom later said the White House had politicized the department's work. Democrats have accused the department of targeting political enemies of the president, including former FBI Director James B. Comey and New York Attorney General Letitia James. Speaking on Fox News Sunday, Blanche said he would feel comfortable disagreeing with Trump if needed, and that the president appreciates hearing dissent. Blanche insisted that Trump's proposed $1.8 billion anti-weaponization fund was dead. The fund was intended to compensate those who claimed to be victims of politicized prosecution, prompting concerns among lawmakers that it could benefit participants of the January 6 attack on the U.S. Capitol. Last year, Trump pardoned more than 1,500 defendants charged in connection with the riot as one of his first executive actions in his second term. Blanche scrapped the fund earlier this year amid a backlash from senators, including Republicans, who called it a slush fund for the president's allies. Concerns about the fund nearly derailed Blanche's Senate confirmation, which was approved by the slimmest of margins with two Republicans voting against him, Senators Lisa Murkowski of Alaska and Susan Collins of Maine. I've said repeatedly it's dead, and Trump has also said it's dead, Blanche said on Meet the Press. There is no fund. No money went from the Treasury to any account. There were no commissioners established, so there is no fund. Blanche defended U.S. Attorney Jeanine Pirro, who has clashed with Trump over her decision to drop prosecutions of alleged vandalism in the reflecting pool on the National Mall. Trump, who touted a major renovation to the pool that led to discoloration and peeling liner, lashed out at Pirro for placing the blame of the botched project on the administration's contractor rather than vandals. I absolutely support U.S. Attorney Pirro, as does President Trump. Now, that's different than whether the president is extraordinarily frustrated what happened in that case, Blanche said on Meet the Press. He added that he still felt there was potential vandalism, but that judging Pirro on a single case because of evidence that we had is not fair. Blanche also defended a controversial Justice Department Office of Legal Counsel memo that said communication with advisors to the president, including those who are not on his payroll and have no formal connection to the administration, could be protected from Congress and the courts. The need for presidential confidentiality applies to communications with

Garcia is the Democratic lead on House investigations into Trump's past connections with deceased sex offender Jeffrey Epstein. Blanche stood by the opinion Sunday, telling Fox News Sunday that it was just clarifying existing OLC opinions on this issue. We have to let a president feel like he can have frank conversations with individuals and get honest feedback about running this country, Blanche said. Blanche also wouldn't rule out challenging cases the administration lost over accessing states' voter rolls, even as far as the Supreme Court. Yes, absolutely, it's a possibility, Blanche told Meet the Press when asked if the issue could go to the High Court. Election integrity is something that President Trump ran on, and the American people elected him. It's something that every American should care about. Trump signed an executive order in March demanding states' voter rolls to ensure all voters are legally eligible citizens. While some states voluntarily handed them over, the majority refused, including Republican-controlled states such as Georgia and Utah. The U.S. Constitution gives states the power to set the times, places, and manner of holding elections for senators and representatives. The Trump administration has sued 30 states and D.C. for not turning over the voter rolls. It so far has lost 22 of those 30 cases. We're not going to stop doing what I think every American should expect us to do, which is make sure that we have elections that are fair, Blanche said. This administration knows, and of course understands, that states administer elections, and that will always be the case. But it doesn't mean the federal government should play no role. End of article. The next article from the Washington Post today is titled, U.S. Commander Calls Mental Health a Priority After He Visits the USS Lincoln. Amid reports of burnout and poor conditions on the USS Abraham Lincoln, Admiral Brad Cooper acknowledged that long stretches at sea can be challenging, but said some of the concerns were old news. Written by Sammy Westfall. The senior U.S. officer overseeing the war in Iran said Sunday that addressing mental health concerns is a high priority for the military. Days after reports emerged of burnout and poor conditions aboard the USS Abraham Lincoln. But Admiral Brad Cooper also said some of the concerns that had surfaced were old news. Cooper, the head of the U.S. Central Command, visited the aircraft carrier Saturday during a Middle East tour. He called his time aboard awe-inspiring and said he witnessed camaraderie, teamwork, and resilience. That doesn't mean that it is all perfect, the admiral said, as he acknowledged that long stretches at sea are uniquely challenging and tough. He said mental health is another aspect of individual health and requires our attention, just like physical health and spiritual health. The Lincoln's deployment has stretched more than a month past its 7-month schedule. Senate Democrats have pressed military leaders on reports of food and supply shortages, water contamination, sewage problems, deteriorating morale, and attempted suicides on the ship. The Military Times reported last week that at least 2 sailors have attempted to jump overboard, with the wife of one sailor saying burnout caused her husband to try to jump. Defense Secretary Pete Hegseth downplayed the reports last week, saying the situation has been completely misrepresented. When asked Friday whether the Lincoln's deployment had gone on too long, President Donald Trump said it was not nearly long enough. Cooper, in an opinion piece on Sunday in the Wall Street Journal, said issues related to food, hot water, and other concerns were raised months ago and addressed by leaders. What I found aboard the Lincoln is that many elements of those stories are old news, he wrote. U.S. officials have said the Lincoln will return home soon as part of a planned rotation. The Pacific-based aircraft carrier George Washington is expected to replace it. Acting Navy Secretary Hung Cao said in a statement Friday that the crew has been deployed in a combat zone for

0: more than 200 days, carried out 10,000 sorties, and dropped 1.5 million pounds of ordnance. It is also true, Cal said, that a small number of mental health cases were treated with no loss of life, and that meal plans were adjusted when fresh resupply was unavailable. Calls home were also limited when the operational threat was too high, he said. While emphasizing that mental health is a leadership priority for senior officials aboard the Lincoln, Cooper said that of the Navy's 11 active aircraft carriers, the Lincoln currently has among the lowest number of cases related to mental health. Admiral Mike Mullen, former chairman of the Joint Chiefs of Staff, told ABC's This Week on Sunday that he spoke with Cooper after his visit and said the news that crew members were coming home had boosted their morale. Mullen said that reports of the ship's conditions were certainly of great concern, but that military officials are, quote, working on these issues hard, unquote. I also believe the truth probably lies somewhere in the middle. What readers are saying. The comments express strong criticism of the Trump administration and military leadership, particularly regarding the handling of conditions aboard the USS Abraham Lincoln. Many commenters highlight ongoing issues such as poor living conditions, lack of mental health support, an inadequate leadership response, which they attribute to the administration's negligence and dismissive attitude. There is a general sentiment of distrust towards statements from military and government officials, with some commenters suggesting that these issues are symptomatic of a broader systemic failures under Trump's leadership. The next article today is titled, I Work with Athletes. Here's how I evaluate exercise gadgets and supplements. Thinking about investing in a recovery device, new nutrition product, or fitness watch? Ask yourself these questions first. Written by Adam Anacone. Walk into a gym or a wellness store and you might encounter compression boots, smart rings, creatine supplements, and ice baths. Their use by elite athletes can function as an implicit endorsement, making them seem more proven and more broadly useful than the evidence supports. As an athletic trainer with experience in collegiate and professional sports, I now evaluate the evidence behind health and performance practices for an NCAA Division I athletics program. That work has shown me how teams decide whether a new product or training strategy offers a meaningful benefit. Elite sports are natural testing grounds for new approaches to health and performance. Teams pursue small advantages and often have the staff, data, and resources to evaluate new ideas earlier than most other organizations. But these are not controlled laboratories. Decisions are made under pressure, with incomplete information and a demand for immediate results. Some ideas prove useful. Others produce effects that are too small to matter, work only in narrow circumstances, or fail to hold up as evidence develops. How teams evaluate new ideas. Championships, careers, and major financial investments may depend on keeping athletes healthy and prepared. Given those stakes, teams often explore anything that could give them even a small edge, especially when athletes must recover quickly or remain healthy during a demanding schedule. Medical, coaching, nutrition, and performance staff can look at the same approach from different angles. They ask whether it works, whether the benefit is large enough to matter, whether it is safe and practical, and whether it solves the problem facing the athlete. A strategy may help one athlete during one part of the season and still be a poor choice for routine use. Teams may abandon it when the results are inconsistent, costs outweigh the benefits, or it does not improve a meaningful outcome. I saw this clearly when I first entered an NBA team's dedicated recovery lounge. Rather than waiting for athletes to feel tired or sore, the staff planned recovery around what each athlete had done and needed to do next. That shift mattered more than the equipment in the room. Recovery became part of the training plan rather than an optional treatment after practice. Recovery tools may help, but usually only a little. Recovery devices have moved well beyond elite athletic training and performance facilities. Compression boots, massage guns, and electrical stimulation devices are now marketed directly to recreational athletes, often with the promises of faster recovery or better performance. Some of these tools may help, but the effects are often modest. Compression boots may reduce perceived muscle soreness, while massage guns may help muscles feel less stiff and improve short-term range of motion. Evidence for broader improvements in recovery or performance, including from electrical stimulation, is less consistent. Even when evidence is limited or the expected benefit is small, an elite athlete may still choose to use a recovery tool because feeling even slightly better could matter when another game, practice, or competition is already scheduled. Someone who exercises recreationally may also value feeling less sore, but can often adjust the next workout based on how they feel. Many supplements lack evidence. The same principle applies to nutrition. If elite athletes use a supplement, does that mean everyone who exercises should use it? Research supports some commonly used approaches. People who perform resistance training may benefit from adding more protein to their diet because protein provides the materials the body needs to build and repair muscle. Creatine, a naturally occurring compound made up of 3 amino acids, works differently. It helps muscle produce quick energy during short bursts of intense activity, and with sublimation can improve strength when combined with resistance training. But the evidence is much weaker for many other supplements sold to athletes and exercisers. A sports dietitian may recommend a product only after considering an athlete's diet, health history, training schedule, and competition demands. A consumer may encounter the same product through an advertisement that leaves out those details. Before buying a supplement, simply because certain high-profile athletes use it, ask what problem it is supposed to solve and whether the evidence applies to your goals. What a readiness score can and cannot tell you. Smart rings and fitness watches increasingly combine measures such as sleep, resting heart rate variability, and recent activity into a readiness score meant to estimate how prepared someone may be to exercise. For the recreational exerciser, a low score might appear after a poor night's sleep, a hard workout the day before, or several unusually stressful days. Elite sports teams may use readiness scores to prompt questions about sleep, illness, stress, or recent training. But a score cannot explain what caused a change or determine what should happen next. Wearable measurements also vary in accuracy, so a score that combines several of them can appear more definitive than it is. A low readiness score before a planned workout does not necessarily mean you should skip the workout. It is more useful when considered alongside how you feel, how you slept, and what you have done recently. The score should inform your decision, not make it. The right choice depends on your goal. An innovation does not have to work for everyone to be valuable. As evidence develops, its appropriate use may become narrower and better defined. Ice baths illustrate this idea. An athlete who just competed and must compete again tomorrow may use an ice bath because it can reduce soreness and support short-term recovery, particularly during a tournament or demanding stretch of games. Someone lifting weights to build strength and muscle has a different goal. Regularly using ice baths immediately after resistance training may reduce some of the muscle-building response to exercise. Before buying a recovery device, changing a supplement routine, or letting a readiness score alter a workout, ask three basic questions. What am I trying to accomplish? Is there good evidence that this approach helps with that goal? Does it make sense for my health schedule and training? For people trying to stay active, improve fitness, or feel healthier, the lesson is neither to copy every routine or product used by elite athletes, nor to reject every idea that comes from sports. The better lesson is to adopt the process elite teams use. Define the goal, examine the evidence, consider the individual, and stop when the results do not justify the approach. End of article. We'll be reading in the courts and law section of the Washington Post now, and an article titled, Angry at the Supreme Court, Liberals Push a Slew of Plans for Overhauling It. As the midterms near, Democrats are proposing adding more justices, limiting their terms, and more. Written by Julian Mark. One bill proposes increasing the number of Supreme Court justices from 9 to 13. Another would cut their lifetime terms to 18 years. Others would create an enforceable ethics code and place standards on how the court rules from its relatively opaque, quote-unquote, shadow docket. The latest wave of proposals to overhaul the Supreme Court have reached something of a fever pitch over the past few months, as Democrats grow increasingly frustrated with the court's rightward turn. While the court blocked several of Donald Trump's key initiatives this past term, it also delivered significant conservative victories that pared back the 1965 Voting Rights Act, loosened campaign finance rules, and increased presidential power. Democrats' anger is fueled by a conviction that many of these rulings are more about politics than the law. There's a constant and building dismay about the increasingly appalling record of the court. Senator Sheldon Whitehouse, Democrat of Rhode Island, who recently introduced a term limits bill, said in an interview, "And I think the continuing interest in reform springs from continued dismay and concern about the court's misbehavior." The pitches coincide with record levels of disapproval of how the Supreme Court is doing its job, as well as perceptions that the justices are ruling based on their ideology, a viewpoint largely embraced by liberals, according to a July Washington Post Ipsos poll. Those perceptions have only magnified as the justices have weighed in on issues that could directly affect the upcoming midterms. House Minority Leader Hakeem Jeffries, Democrat of New York, said Thursday that there are a, quote, variety of different options that are on the table, and I think we can't foreclose on any single one of them, unquote. Conservatives dismiss the proposals as efforts by liberals to intimidate and undermine a court that is not ruling the way they want. All of these reforms are because the left doesn't like the decisions coming out of the court, Mike Fregoso, a former chief counsel to Senator Mitch McConnell, Republican of Kentucky, said in an email. The goal is to intimidate the court into changing the course of decisions. It's reprehensible. Liberals concede that the measures cannot succeed without Democrats solidly in control of Congress, and even then, only if the filibuster is eliminated. Otherwise, any proposal would require 60 votes in the Senate, which is highly unlikely. Last month, White House and other Senate Democrats proposed a law that would limit justices' terms to 18 years. Under that system, a president would nominate a justice every other year, a design intended to maintain a measure of ideological balance on the bench. Some advocates say specified terms also would lower the stakes of Supreme Court confirmation battles, since they would not be for lifetime appointments. These battles in recent years have become all-out nasty and often personal. Even in a Congress like this one, where the bills have no chance of passage, it's really important to file them and to stand by them because they reassure people that there is in fact a mechanism by which the court could be restored to some degree of better order, White House said. Democrats in 2020 also offered a flurry of plans to overhaul the Supreme Court, angered that Trump was able to name three justices thanks to maneuvering by McConnell, who at that time was the Senate Majority Leader. But President Joe Biden did not pursue those proposals, and the court's solidified conservative majority has since overturned a string of precedents, including those guaranteeing the right to an abortion and upholding key parts of the Voting Rights Act, prompting fresh fury among liberals. Congressional Democrats have introduced about a dozen proposals in recent months for revamping the court. They call for expanding its size, requiring the justices to place certain assets into blind trusts, and creating standards for the court's emergency docket, critically referred to as the shadow docket. In emergency docket cases, the justices have been criticized for ruling on consequential matters based on a limited record while offering relatively brief explanations for their decisions. Democrats outside the Beltway are also pitching court reform. Former Vice President Kamala Harris, whom some Democrats expect to run again for president in 2028, said at a recent event that we need to revisit the notion of expanding the court to 13 justices. James Tallarico, a Democrat running for U.S. Senate against Republican Ken Paxton, has called for an overhaul of the Supreme Court, including term limits and a binding code of conduct. In an interview with The Griot, Tallarico described the court's recent rulings on civil rights, including a recent decision that weakened the Voting Rights Act, as a five-alarm fire. Black Texans, Black Americans, have been ringing the alarm about the Supreme Court, Tallarico said. And I think it's time for all of us to realize the crisis that we face on the highest court in this country. Tom Gipping, a senior fellow at Advancing American Freedom, an advocacy organization founded by former Vice President Mike Pence, argued that such criticisms only highlight Democrats' fixation with results rather than the law, exposing their calls for reform as superficial. They never say how the Supreme Court got it wrong on the law, Gipping said. The only thing they do is mention the result and tack on a few bombastic pejoratives. The court has regularly undergone periods of fierce scrutiny. Under Chief Justice Earl Warren in the 1950s and 1960s, conservatives complained bitterly that it was making up new liberal doctrines. Most notably, President Franklin Roosevelt, frustrated by the justices' rejection of many elements of the New Deal, in 1937 proposed expanding the court, leading to pushback from Republicans as well as many fellow Democrats. Still, some academics say the current Supreme Court faces real problems unrelated to its ideological composition. The High Court has turned into a political football in which justices on both sides are expected to vote along ideological lines on the most controversial issues, said Daniel Epps, a law professor at Washington University, who has advocated for efforts to depoliticize the court. Gone are the days of the swing justices like Anthony M. Kennedy, Sandra Day O'Connor, and Lewis F. Powell, Jr., all Republican-appointed justices, whose votes were less predictable when it came to hot-button issues such as affirmative action, abortion, and LGBTQ plus rights, Epps noted. This is the first time where you have a court where the ideology is really maps onto partisan affiliation, Epps said. Epps and Vanderbilt Law School professor Ganesh Sitaraman argued in a 2019 paper against popular proposals such as term limits and expanding the court size. They say both risk further politicizing the court. Instead, Epps and Sitaraman have suggested a lottery model in which cases would be decided by panels of justices selected randomly from a pool, similar to the way federal appeals courts decide cases. They have also recommended a balanced bench and structure, in which the court would be composed of an equal number of justices selected by Democrats and Republicans, with an additional judge selected from a lower court to break ties. Chief Justice John Roberts Jr. and his colleagues have repeatedly said that they issue rulings based on the law, not their political biases. But critics argue that the growing perception among liberals, at least, that the court is politically driven risks hurting its credibility in a way that could be damaging for the long term. The court only works as an institution if it is capable of deciding the hard cases in ways that seem credible to the country, Epps said. And if you have half the country that just sees the court as a partisan institution, and the court behaves in a way that seems largely consistent with that, half the country can just be like, screw these guys. A woman by the name of Praveena Somasundaram contributed to this report. The next article is an opinion article written by Ramesh Panaru. A Medicare for All gift is staring the GOP in the face. Abdul El Sayed, Bernie Sanders, and co. hand the GOP a gift by backing a plan that would do away with popular coverage. When Abdul El Sayed became Michigan's Democratic Senate nominee last week, his Republican opponent Mike Rogers immediately attacked his ideological fantasism on crime, terrorism, and taxes. Unmentioned, El Sayed's support for Medicare for All, a system in which the federal government would become nearly the only provider of health insurance. Based on the frequency with which El Sayed brings up health care, he clearly thinks the issue is an asset for him in the race. Perhaps Rogers agrees with that assessment. If so, he will miss an opportunity to devalue it or even convert it into a liability. El Sayed is one of the first candidates in a competitive statewide election to support Medicare for All. Troy Jackson, who is running to unseat Republican Senator Susan Collins in Maine, is another. Peggy Flanagan, seeking to represent Minnesota in the Senate, is a third. Yet there are sound reasons to think the idea could become a weight on these candidacies. Americans, for all their complaints about the health care system, generally dread the prospect of Washington disrupting their insurance. Many surveys have found that most people are satisfied with what they have. When Bill Clinton proposed a more government-run system a generation ago, the most potent attack against it was that it threatened that coverage. Barack Obama, having learned from Clinton's failure to enact his legislation, made, "If you like your plan, you can keep your plan," a central promise of his own health policy. The lowest political moment for Obamacare was when that promise didn't bear out for 4 million people who saw their plans canceled. Support for the status quo, or perhaps more accurately, fear of what Washington might replace it with, has doomed sweeping conservative plans too. After Clinton's ambitions failed, Republicans advanced changes to Medicare that Democrats successfully portrayed as a threat to seniors' medical care. The GOP's efforts to repeal Obamacare during President Trump's first term ran aground because too many Americans had gotten used to getting coverage from it. Medicare for All would impose more radical disruptions on the healthcare system than any of these earlier proposals and laws. In the book El Sayed co-authored about Medicare for All, styled as a citizen's guide to the idea, he was forthright that everyone with coverage from their employer, private insurance, Medicare Advantage, or Medicaid would have to transition to the new system. M4A would not be an opt-in or opt-out program. Everyone would be covered. The leading Medicare bill for all, written by Senator Bernie Sanders of Vermont and co-sponsored by 17 other senators, would go so far as to make it illegal to enter any private insurance contract to provide a service covered by the new government program. Sanders allows that buying insurance for cosmetic procedures, should it ever become a viable product, would still be legal. The bill would impose tight restrictions on paying privately for medical care, too. It's Medicare for all, whether you like it or not. Even when advocates aren't explicit about prohibiting most private health insurance, Jackson and Flanagan haven't tipped their hands. It's hard to see how the idea could prevail without removing it as a real option. El Sayed was cagey about this point in a recent interview, and you can see why. The plan entails tossing hundreds of millions of Americans off their current coverage. 36 million seniors have chosen Medicare Advantage plans alone. Traditional Medicare wouldn't guarantee stability either. Medicare itself would change, too, he conceded in his book. El Sayed insists that most people would come out ahead from the new plan. They would receive more benefits and pay no more health care than before. With any extra taxes offset by no longer having to pay premiums or out-of-pocket medical bills. But it's questionable whether most voters would or should share that confidence. Rosy cost projections for such plans depend on slashing payments to doctors and hospitals, which would probably disrupt care further and not for the better. In the race for the Democratic presidential nomination for 2020, several candidates endorsed some version of Medicare for All. The winner was, however, an opponent of the idea, Joe Biden, who warned, "Medicare goes away as you know it." At the start of that campaign, a poll found that 2/3 of Medicare for All supporters believed it would let people keep the health insurance they already had. More recent polling has found that most Americans like the idea in broad outlines, but that only 29% had some or a lot of confidence in the federal government's ability to administer it. 70% said they'd prefer to stay with their current insurance. Perhaps Republicans should inform them that they wouldn't have the choice. Our last article today is titled, "Trump's Harvard Loss Conceals a Strategic Victory." It's hard to tell in the middle of a president's term how much he's changing the country. Donald Trump's second presidency has seemed transformative on many fronts, trade, immigration, and culture, but he has mostly pursued his objectives through unilateral executive actions rather than legislation. Genuinely transformative presidencies notch achievements that last. Democrats can reverse much of Trump's populist agenda as soon as they retake the White House. Or can they? In some cases, the Trump administration's radical tactics might change American politics in ways a Democratic president can't easily undo. Take higher education. The Trump administration sees elite academia as a center of progressive conformity, the incubator of the woke ideas that exploded in the early 2020s, that even Representative Alexandria Ocasio-Cortez recently suggested went a bit too far. On taking office last year, the administration promptly launched a barrage of legal attacks on key universities. Much of this campaign was legally flimsy as a judicial decision that last week finally tossed the lawsuit against Harvard University shows. But that doesn't mean the effort won't achieve some of its desired results. University of California Law San Francisco professor Zachary Price argues in a recent paper that Trump administration's shock and awe approach could lock in new incentives for universities even after Trump leaves office. Anti-discrimination laws from the 60s and 70s have typically been used to push education policies in a progressive direction. For example, in 2011, the Obama administration directed colleagues to pare back due process protections for students and faculty accused of sexual misconduct. Even if a Democratic administration tilts its civil rights law back toward the left, universities will have to calculate the likelihood that a subsequent Republican administration will immediately revive the Trump approach. Racial equity programs that a Democratic administration champions might be deemed unlawful by a Republican-run Justice Department. From the university's perspective, what the law really requires is secondary. Simply being on the wrong side of the federal government politically is costly in terms of bad press, legal fees, and funding risks. Trump has demonstrated that civil rights laws can be aggressively wielded against left-wing ideas as well. Progressive classifications around race and sex, as well as anti-Israel advocacy that veers into anti-Semitism, can expose universities to civil rights scrutiny and give the federal government a pretext to defund their research. The Trump administration didn't remotely follow the proper procedure for threatening funding streams, but as Price notes, the administration's very lawlessness gave it the upper hand in coercing the ivory tower. That's all the time we have today for the Washington Post. My name is Vicki for Monday, August 17th, and thank you so much for listening.
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Hello there, and welcome to the Atlantic Magazine program, brought to you by Sun Sounds of Arizona. My name is Chuck Berry. I'm your Sun Sounds reader today. I'm going to be reading articles from the online edition of the Atlantic, all of them published in August of 2026. I hope you enjoy the program. I'll begin with this apropos article, The 108-Degree Eviction. Living outside is a more dreadful prospect during a heat wave. By Meg Bernhard. On any other day, when the high was forecast to be 108 degrees, Susie Tyson would not have left her Las Vegas apartment. The stroke she'd had at 30 made her sensitive to the heat, she found. At 67, going out during Nevada's hottest month would make her dizzy, nauseous, and, in her words, hurting everywhere. But on June 17th, she had no choice. That morning, a Clark County constable came to evict her and her daughter Shelby from the apartment they'd lived in for nearly 20 years. The three-bedroom unit was a stuccoed two-story building, the generic type found in suburban Vegas's gated complexes, with a spindly olive tree out front. In the summer, they cloistered the place, hanging blankets over their blinds to make the apartment darker and save on the energy bill. Sometimes they skimped on air conditioning. Susie and Shelby had wanted to stay in their apartment and had cleared their clutter enough to pass a housing authority inspection in June. But that month, their landlord had terminated their lease, saying they'd violated it by leaving the apartment in disrepair and letting their personal property become a fire hazard. During the weeks that followed the eviction, Susie and Shelby scrambled to find housing, trying not to think about their worst-case scenario, that they could be forced to live outside during a heat wave. In Las Vegas, heat is the backstory to every summer. It kills car batteries, skyrockets energy bills, makes steering wheels hot to the touch. Heat can make a good day bad, and a bad day worse for anyone, but some people bear more of its burden than others. For people who are old, or work outside, or don't have a stable place to live, the heat is particularly dangerous. When a person's core temperature gets too hot, their organs can fail, and they can go into cardiac arrest. In recent summers in Vegas, hundreds of deaths have been attributed to heat. One study found that in recent years, half of all deaths of homeless people in this county were heat-related. People have lived in the area that's now Las Vegas for thousands of years, but only the past century have they lived like this, tethered to air conditioning, reliant on year-round shelter. The increasing temperatures threaten to render the city inhospitable. The summer of 2024, which featured one record-breaking 120-degree day, was the city's hottest ever, and about 400 people in Clark County died of heat-related illness. In mid-July, when Susie and Shelby had run out of money to pay for the weekly rental where they'd moored themselves for the time being, the temperatures were ticking up to 114 degrees. They could handle the heat or the housing uncertainty, but facing both stresses at once felt impossible. An urgent question loomed. In the middle of a Las Vegas summer, where would they go? This city was not Susie's first choice of hometown. Originally from Buffalo, New York, she had lived in California and Oregon before she landed in Las Vegas. Her brother was here, her parents were coming, and she could use childcare help after leaving her husband. The stroke had made her right side weak, and in combination with back issues and a degenerative disc disease, made it necessary to use a cane.
She couldn't work much, and her health issues made driving difficult. In a place where a single errand might send a person a dozen or more miles from home. Immediately after the eviction, Susie had Ubered to a hospital. The heat and stress had made her sick. Then she Ubered to Arizona Charlie's, a casino hotel 10 miles from the apartment, where she and Shelby stayed 6 nights and paid about $50 for each one. After bouncing for 4 more nights between 2 other casinos, they ended up in Siegel Suites, a weekly rental studio, the cheapest option they could find. Even that cost them $1,000 a month more than the rent they had been paying. The studio was also more than an hour's journey via rideshares and buses to the Macy's and Target, where Shelby, who's 32, worked part-time, and more than 20 miles from their old apartment. According to Nevada law, they had 30 days to collect any belongings remaining there. On an oppressive July morning, Susie and Shelby took an $8 Lyft to a U-Haul facility near the weekly rental, where they met up with Mia Kells, a woman from a local mutual aid Facebook group. Susie's parents and brother had died years earlier, and without family to help, she and Shelby had enlisted Kells as a driver. Susie was talkative and apologetic and quick to smile. Shelby was quiet and firm. During the school year, Shelby taught as a substitute teacher in the Clark County School District and had recently started a bachelor's degree in early childhood education on a scholarship. The two were close. So close, Susie said, that the radio psychic, Gary Spivey, once told them they were bound together in a past life. But in that reality, Shelby was the mother and Susie was the daughter. In this life, Shelby was Susie's primary caregiver, helping her walk and sometimes dressing her. They were rarely apart. Even with air conditioning, their apartment was stuffy inside. As they sorted through cups, coats, Christmas ornaments, dresses, dolls, DVDs, makeup, and old schoolwork, they moved with a detached sense of purpose, their apartment of 2 decades no longer feeling like home. In anticipation of the eviction, they'd found a new apartment close to Shelby's retail jobs. But now they'd lost their housing voucher. Public housing programs can revoke assistance after lease violations, and couldn't afford the rent. Susie collapsed into the couch to sip water. She was winded, and the small fans she'd plugged into the wall were still. "The air doesn't even seem to be working," Shelby said. She too suffered in the heat, especially when her legs swelled and she couldn't wear the knee braces that helped her manage the pain of her scoliosis. "I'm melting, literally. I'm sweating," Susie said. By 1 p.m., it was 107 outside. "It felt," said Kells, "like 107 inside." Their faces were shimmering and flushed, and the mood was grim. This was just the beginning of a week of accounting and logistics, during which they would attempt to reinstate the housing voucher and request a social services payment to cover housing in the next weeks. Their costs were mounting, and the 10 nights in casino hotels, along with the weekly rental, paid only through July 18th, had used up Susie's monthly disability and Social Security checks. At one point, after they'd trekked to the Regional Housing Authority, then been sent to a legal aid office, an aid worker from another group called to say they'd been approved for temporary housing, if they could be ready within 2 hours. But getting back to the rental they'd just paid for and packing up everything they'd be able to bring seemed too tall an order. A few days later, their best chance of staying even in temporary housing
was a friend from social media who had offered to pay for an extra week in the Siegel Suites, Susie said. But the friend's payment wasn't going through. Susie and Shelby took a paratransit bus one last time to the old apartment to gather jewelry, clothing, and a few pieces of family memorabilia. They couldn't take anything else. "Doesn't it feel strange to even be here now?" Susie asked Shelby. A little after 1 p.m., a staffer for the complex locked the apartment. It was 106 degrees out. 2 days later, the heat had broken. The temperature was in the 90s. Shelby took a $9 Uber to a bus stop so that she was 40 minutes early. Sometimes the buses came early, too. In the sky, dark clouds were billowing. The summer monsoon season promised some measure of relief. When the bus arrived, Shelby took a seat near the front. The bus passed her middle school, then the strip, and then, more than an hour into the trip, climbed to the wealthier area of town, Summerlin, where she worked. After the exertion of the week, her mother was unable to stand for more than 5 minutes before her back started hurting, a stabbing pain. Still, Shelby was feeling hopeful, at least about the next couple of weeks. The online friend's payment had gone through, so they could stay at Siegel Suites through July 25th. Using a payment plan, $40 a month for 12 months, Shelby reserved the studio until August 1st. When Susie received her monthly disability payment, they could use that check to pay for a few more weeks and hope to sort out the housing voucher before running out of money again. Shelby arrived at the mall before her shift started and looked for a place to do her homework. School took her mind off things. She chose a seat in the outdoor plaza. The more forgiving temperatures didn't change the fact that she and her mother were still unhoused, nor did it change the long-term outlook for Las Vegas. The city was in drought, and Lake Mead, the reservoir that fed the city, along with millions of other people in Arizona, California, and Mexico, were projected to hit a record low within a month. Most people in Las Vegas could avoid the heat by hunkering down in air-conditioned cars and air-conditioned buildings, but low lake levels could threaten the power supply of much of the Southwest and the region's water supply, too. Drought is hard to escape. The next day, July 18th, Shelby and her mother would celebrate Shelby's recent birthday by seeing Ed Sheeran at Allegiant Stadium. They'd bought the tickets back in October on payments before they were worried about eviction. When she was younger, her mother had made a habit of calling into radio programs in order to win concert tickets, restaurant gift cards, even a cruise to Ensenada. This would be their first concert in ages. It was difficult to think much further ahead than that. And that completes the first article. The author, Meg Bernhard, is a freelance writer based in Las Vegas, Nevada. She's written for the New York Times Magazine, the Los Angeles Times, and The New Yorker. The name of her article was The 108 Degree Eviction. The next article is titled, If Only This Could Last Forever. Summer is the worst season of all, and also the most beautiful, by Elizabeth Brunig. Summer always overstays its welcome by about a month. After the 4th of July, which has its charms, nothing but a stretch of relentless heat lies ahead, reaching toward Labor Day, and I begin to yearn for fall. So does the grand, semi-malevolent intelligence that organizes American consumption. By mid-August, grocery stores are stocking their shelves with autumnal goods: pumpkin pie Pop-Tarts, cinnamon maple Frosted Flakes,
pumpkin spice cinnamon rolls in pressurized cardboard tubes. As I stroll through the aisles, I gaze wistfully at candy corn while the frosty supermarket air cools the sweat I worked up walking to the store beneath the blazing sun. Late September can't arrive soon enough. The summer has been especially hot, worse than most years. Heat waves killed at least 14,000 people in Europe. Parts of France recorded 110-degree temperatures in June. Wildfires raged across North America, torching more than 4.5 million acres in Canada and parts of the United States, and forcing 60,000 people to evacuate their homes. The Canadian fires sent heavy smoke bellowing over the Northeast, coloring the sky, contaminating the air, and forcing all activities indoors. The warming climate has brought too many ticks and a 10 to 15% rise in mosquitoes, along with raised red welts and transmitted viruses. All of this was on my mind as I slathered my children with insect repellent and sunscreen before sending them off to local playgrounds, half consumed by green overgrowth, poison ivy lurking among the leaves. Still, no amount of well-intended prophylaxis stands a chance against little hands and streams of sweat. The season comes with a chaotic flurry of activity as the last school bell gives way to day camps, sleepaway camps, and hastily cobbled together childcare, spread out with luck among family and friends. Unwieldy arrangements that cost the average parent thousands of dollars a year. My two daughters arrive home from day camp hours before the workday is done, with dirt on their knees and popsicle sticks between their teeth. I scramble to squeeze in snacks and entertainment between sentences. Peanut butter and jelly crackers here, a paint-by-numbers kit there, both kids as bored as I am busy. The front yard is apparently too flat to supply sufficient fun on the slip-and-slide, though my daughters will shell scoot violently on it when the afternoon grows too monotonous. I hose the grass off their feet and lay down towels before they come back inside, then stay up late doing dishes and laundry after they go to bed. Another item of business. Both children have summer birthdays, and the pressure of whipping up summertime birthday parties can be enormous. Convening dozens of children during vacation season takes some wrangling. This year I packed 26 piping bags of icing in a rainbow of pastel colors

time had gone. Summer drags on, but then feels fleeting. It's hard not to experience a certain nostalgia for the moments as they pass. Still, one works up a sweat managing the hours, such that it comes as something of a relief when the kids abscond to sleepaway camp for a couple of weeks, or to the beach with Grandma and Grandpa for a little while. The house is clean and quiet, and the work gets done. I comb through their old clothes, folding the old ones into donation bags to make room for back-to-school outfits that are one or two sizes larger than last year's. But there are still a few weeks of summer left when they come home, and though there are dishes in the sink, mud tracks on the floor, and deadlines to meet, I join them on their adventures. We sail across the New York Harbor by ferry to Governor's Island, a kid's oasis where the fresh waters of the Hudson River stream into the salty Atlantic Ocean. There are food trucks, ice cream stands, enormous slides, and a massive junkyard playground where kids can splatter paint across scrap wood and mount precariously assembled tire forts. It is hot, searing hot, but what I see when I squint through the sweat is resplendent. Kids climbing the structure of their own worlds. My two daughters are golden-skinned, with sun-bleached braids. Their fine, downy body hair catches the light, lending them an ethereal glow. They look like young gods in the summertime of their lives. This season is their season. The junkyard play feels a little dangerous, but it's their beauty, not their vulnerability, that transfixes me. When night comes, I help them ignite leftover sparklers, which illuminate their faces with silvery starlight. Fall arrives like a fever breaking. Mayhem gives way to order, and adventures give way to routines. A cool calmness presides over suburbia, and as I heave heavy pumpkins into my cart at Costco, I know that I will soon get what I have eagerly anticipated: darkness and quiet, discipline and fruitful maturity. I will clock out of work for the day just as the children arrive home from school, hang their backpacks by the door, and huddle around the kitchen table. They will have spent their day learning new skills and new social norms, developing their friendships and knowledge of the world. All of this will change them, subtly but certainly. At these ages, they are constantly being reborn. They still need me to help them with their homework, and they still need me to serve them dinner as the evening proceeds. But they will need me less than they did last year, and next year even less. And as I watch them diligently spell out answers on their worksheets, I will wish that summer had lasted forever. And that completes the article, "If Only This Could Last Forever," by Atlantic staff writer Elizabeth Brunig. I'm going to take just a moment out of the broadcast to remind any of you that have tuned in late, you're listening to the Atlantic Magazine program, brought to you by Sun Sounds of Arizona. My name is Chuck Berry. I'm your Sun Sounds reader today. I'm reading articles from the online edition of the magazine. Continuing on with this article titled, "Trump is Asking the Private Sector to Save Him." Piecemeal price cuts won't solve the Iran war's effects on inflation, by Will Gottsiegen. At this year's annual meeting of the World Economic Forum, Donald Trump told a room full of the world's most prominent CEOs about a routine that he performs when he meets a successful business person. I say, "Congratulations." They say, "On what?" I said, "You've doubled your net worth since I've been president, right?" This is how Trump has long pitched himself, as the savior of American commerce,
One of his central promises to voters

0: 2024 was that he would encourage private investment in the United States, boosting the stock market and ushering in a golden age of economic activity. Everyone, he vowed, would be making money. But the president now seems less pro-business than he once did. On Monday, in response to a question about the gargantuan profits being posted by U.S. oil companies, Trump told reporters that ExxonMobil and Chevron are, quote, making too much money based on a shortage, end quote. Energy companies adjust their prices as global markets move. When Trump took the country to war against Iran in February, the world's oil supply was abruptly pinched and prices shot up. Chevron and ExxonMobil announced that they'd earned $12.1 billion and $14.5 billion, respectively, last quarter, many billions more than they'd made during the same period last year. They ought to give some of that back to the public, and they better cut the retail price, the consumer price, Trump said. This statement echoes the president's previous accusation of price gouging in the industry. Back in June, after the U.S. and Iran signed a memorandum of understanding, Trump claimed that companies were keeping gas prices from falling as quickly as oil prices were. There are legitimate economic reasons that gas prices and oil prices aren't perfectly synced, and big oil doesn't unilaterally set retail gas prices at American pumps. Fewer than 5% of U.S. gas stations are owned directly by major oil companies, according to the American Petroleum Institute. The Department of Justice and the Federal Trade Commission subsequently called for states to investigate possible retail price manipulation. To shift some of the responsibility for high gas prices, the president is now scolding an industry he once championed. But it won't change the reality that most Americans are unhappy with the economy and that Trump is largely to blame. Oil interests reportedly spent more than $75 million to get Trump reelected, and the administration has consistently supported the industry over the past 2 years. Drill, baby, drill has been a mantra for his administration since day one. The White House recently revoked protections for endangered species, clearing the way for companies to drill in critical wildlife habitats. The Secretary of the Interior, Doug Burgum, has pushed to increase offshore drilling and drilling on public lands. Trump's suggestion that big oil return some of its money to the public represents, by his own admission, a hard pivot. I should be the last one to say it, because I'm a big free enterprise guy. Nobody bigger, he said on Monday. ExxonMobil declined to comment for this story. Chevron didn't respond to my request, and the White House told me that President Trump's priority has always been and continues to be lowering gas prices for American families. The Trump administration has made a point of celebrating businesses that have cut costs for consumers in recent months. In July, Trump applauded a new chain of gas stations called the Freedom Fuel Network for selling gas at a discount across the Mid-Atlantic. On Truth Social, the president wrote that this very smart retailer was stepping up on account of its patriotism, and that others should follow its example. Brooke Rollins, the agriculture secretary, wrote on X yesterday that a co-owner of 14 Piggly Wiggly supermarkets, who has been invited to the Oval Office in the past, was answering Trump's call by boldly stepping up to lower costs for families. She praised Walmart for implementing similar price-cutting measures and wrote a few days ago that another grocer, Meijer, was also answering the call by lowering prices on more than 1,000 items. But it's unclear whether these companies' discounts were actually responses to the president, as Rollins has suggested. Trump and his party have every reason to be worried about high prices. All kinds of consumer goods have become more expensive since the start of the Iran war, and Americans are now broadly worried about the cost of living, just as they were before Trump took office. People's dissatisfaction with the president's handling of the economy is reflected in his abysmal approval ratings, which pose a problem for Republicans in the midterms. Trump's strategy has so far been to avoid taking any responsibility for any Iran-driven inflation, and to insist that, actually, the U.S. is experiencing an economic boom. He's right that some indicators have lately been positive. The stock market continues to set record highs, and inflation did cool in June after three straight months of acceleration, although it's still higher than it was before the start of the war. With his comments on big oil, the president seems to be acknowledging that high prices are indeed a problem for many Americans. He also seems to expect that private companies will bail him out during a moment of political weakness. This administration has created the conditions, both domestically and abroad, for consumer goods to become more expensive and for the cost of oil to jump. No piecemeal discount can undo what Trump himself has already done. And that completes the article, "Trump is Asking the Private Sector to Save Him," by Atlantic staff writer Will Gottsiegen. This next article is titled, "The Human Origin Story is Being Radically Revised." New secrets from our past have been coming out in droves, by Ross Anderson. Some 50,000 years ago, modern humans wandered into Ice Age Europe. The continent was new to us Homo sapiens, but not for beings of our general kind. Neanderthals and their ancestors had been living among Eurasia's glaciers for ages, and in ways that would have struck us as familiar. Evidence suggests that they may have strung eagle talons together into necklaces and stained their bodily ornaments with pigments. They tended fires, cooked food, and maybe even made their own glue. On sandstone cave walls, they etched wavy lines, dots, and other geometric designs. After first contact, under social circumstances that we cannot possibly imagine, modern humans and Neanderthals had children together. Around the same time in Asia, our species also procreated with another species, the Denisovans. Scientists know this because they have sequenced DNA from Neanderthal and Denisovan remains, and they can see fragments of their code in our genomes to this day. Now we are learning that still more of these fusions of blood and culture may have shaped our lineage. Last week, a team of researchers from UC Berkeley and Johns Hopkins University published new evidence in Science suggesting that two ghost ancestors haunt our family tree. Not Neanderthals or Denisovans, but some other hominin populations. DNA analysis is only one of the techniques that scientists have been using to cast narrow shafts of light into the dark abyss that is the human past. Researchers from several disciplines have been collecting and reinterpreting ever smaller traces of our forebears to reimagine how they lived, what they made, and what family secrets they might still be hiding. The Ghost Ancestors paper is the most recent example. The team from UC Berkeley and Hopkins analyzed some very odd sequences of DNA in the human genome, which were discovered 20 years ago. These don't match up with those of any ancient hominin species that have already been sequenced, and their origins have been mysterious. But now we have some suspects. One of the strange sequences appears to come from a hominin who mated with us before we ventured out of Africa. The other may come from the great wanderer Homo erectus, who left Africa nearly 2 million years ago and ranged across Asia. Homo erectus may never have encountered Homo sapiens directly, but the researchers suspect that the hominin interbred with the Denisovans before the Denisovans interbred with us. Either way, all of these people, if it is right to call them people, played a role in our species' story of becoming, yet we are only now learning the nature of that connection. All year, scientists from different fields have been making revisions to the human origin story. In January, one team announced that they'd found handheld wooden tools along an ancient lakeshore in present-day Greece, a refuge between glaciers where hominins of some kind butchered elephants about 430,000 years ago. These are surely not the first wooden tools ever to be made, but they are the most ancient that we've managed to find, and they were used during the Stone Age. That name, Stone Age, is misleading. It reveals more about the people who lived through the period who may not have thought of themselves as being defined by stone tools at all. We perceive them that way only because their napped axes of flint and obsidian are likelier to have survived to the present day than the digging sticks that our forebears smoothed and sharpened. Beyond stone and wood, these lakeside elephant butchers likely put all kinds of natural materials to clever use. They may have employed woven twine to sew animal hides together, but we wouldn't know it because twine unravels into thin, disintegrating filaments, and bacteria rapidly remove hides from the world. Wood tends to rot away too. In this location, the tools had the good geological fortune to be buried quickly under mud. Stone tools have themselves been reinterpreted. Researchers recently detected traces of poison on an ancient set of quartz arrowheads that were dug up in 1985. The weapons were found in a South African rock shelter that was used by modern humans 60,000 years ago, tens of thousands of years earlier than what had been regarded as the oldest confirmed human use of poison. The ancient South African archers retrieved the neurotoxin from a plant bulb that grows as large as a honeydew melon and dabbed it onto the cold stone of their arrowheads, knowing that it would slow down any animal that they pierced. Some scientists are now calling for a reappraisal of other ancient arrowheads to see whether they too had been sheathed in poison by people whose ingenuity had previously been underestimated by science. Piecing together the history of our species in this way is tedious work because the evidence is so fragmentary. The Earth's violent, self-renewing processes erase so much. During the planet's cold spells, its glaciers steamroll from the poles toward the equator, grinding and scraping whole land masses clean. In its warmer middle zones, Jungles can sprout up within decades, covering human ruins in a thick and devouring layer of green. Scientists have recently learned that the Amazon rainforest has been concealing millennia-old earthworks on an enormous scale. A team of international researchers spent weeks flying lighter-equipped planes back and forth over a swath of Amazonia. Their laser scans revealed nearly 400 immense structures that were previously unknown to science. From the sky, they saw that these systems of raised banks and deep ditches formed geometrically precise circles, octagons, and squares, and were linked to one another by remarkably straight roads. The earthworks were built 12 to 2500 years ago by the Aquiri civilization. Having surveyed only one small portion of Aquiri territory, the researchers suspect that tens of thousands more of these structures may be waiting silently under the region's trees. 100,000 years from now, the Aquiri ruins might vanish altogether, and in Earth time, 100,000 years is nothing. In 10 million years, even the skyscrapers and continent-sprawling infrastructure of our own civilization will be crushed into sedimentary layers. Nearly everything that we have created will be reduced to trace elements and isotopes, but for a few specimens lucky enough to be fossilized. For all the other details of our world to persist in human memory, science would need to get better, or civilization itself would need to keep existing and telling its own story from now until then. And that completes the article. The Human Origin Story is Being Radically Revised, by staff writer Ross Anderson. This next article is titled, Hindsight is 2024. Some institutions jumped onto the MAGA bandwagon after the 2024 election, but it hasn't taken long for those decisions to look short-sighted. It's by staff writer David A. Graham. When Donald Trump returned to the White House in 2025, he was nursing grudges and claiming a mandate. The institution he saw as his enemies in politics, business, and education faced a dilemma about how to respond. A few concluded that they should resist the president's demands of fealty and collaboration. Another group tried appeasement, seeking accommodation that would allow them to otherwise operate as usual. And some looked at the landscape and concluded that something fundamental had shifted in American politics. They saw the MAGA movement as a lasting change and decided that their best move was to make their own radical shift to adjust. As I wrote last week, predictions of a Trump-driven realignment of the electorate now look extremely shaky. The groups that he was able to attract to the Republican ticket 2 years ago, young voters, especially men, Hispanic voters, and black men, have turned solidly against him and against GOP candidates in polls ahead of the midterms. Voters who were unimpressed with Joe Biden or Kamala Harris and who heard Trump's promise of stopping inflation are now angry about the president's shrugging at higher prices and inflationary war in Iran. With some distance, the 2024 election looks less like a decisive turning point and more like a fluke. But that realization has come too late for those who reshaped themselves for a reality that has proved ephemeral. David Ellison, who alongside with his father Larry is a friend of Trump's, decided to use the new Trump administration as an opportunity to build a huge media conglomerate. First, his company, Skydance, merged with Paramount. Taking control of CBS News, he installed Barry Weiss as editor-in-chief, seeking a leader who would appeal more to both the White House and to conservative viewers. But Weiss's makeover has so far looked like a flop. 60 Minutes has hemorrhaged staffers, and the evening news has hemorrhaged viewers. Her proposition was that a slightly more conservative version of the mainstream media would bring the audience back to a struggling network. But that doesn't appear to actually be appealing to either MAGA viewers or legacy CBS watchers. Ellison has already moved on to an attempted merger with Warner Brothers, reportedly promising administration officials deep political changes at CNN if the deal was approved by federal regulators. Ellison got approval, but now that deal is in trouble anyway, facing an antitrust lawsuit led by the Attorney General of California. Paramount agreed to pause the merger until a trial next year. Experts are divided on how likely Paramount is to prevail. But if the merger doesn't close by September 30th, the company will owe Warner Brothers shareholders $7 million every day until it does. In a New York Times column last week, Ellison complained that people are drawing incorrect inferences about his politics, but his private views are beside the point. What is public is Ellison's willingness to play to the Trump administration's politics to build an empire. CBS News is not the only media interest to discover that courting MAGA news consumers is not a guarantee of success or growth. The Times also reported recently on how a range of right-wing influencers has seen audiences shrink drastically. Their travails appear to reflect Trump's own difficulty in keeping his 2024 coalition together. The most pro-Trump figures have seen some of the biggest drops amid ideological battles inside the MAGA coalition over Israel and the war in Iran, while more Trump-critical figures on the right have sometimes gained. Other corporate leaders also bet on Trump. Elon Musk attempted to become something like an unelected deputy president at the start of Trump's second term. That experiment ended acrimoniously, and the men's relationship has been on and off ever since. But Musk's reputation is now inextricably connected with Trump's. X has shed users, Tesla sales have struggled, in part because anti-Trump consumers have turned against Musk, and also because Musk has been distracted by other ventures, such as SpaceX. These decisions to throw in with Trump were notable because many institutions treated his 2016 win as an accident of chance and were happy to publicly resist him. In doing so, though, they seem to have opened the door to more direct corporate involvement in politics, and with it, greater vulnerability to political pressure. The idea that corporations had gone woke by embracing DEI and other progressive causes in 2020 and 2021 was to some extent a marketing ploy by the companies, but it infuriated Republicans and made them targets for Trump's second administration. Trying to protect themselves, corporate leaders now may have overcorrected, mistakenly assuming a lasting MAGA regime. Within right-wing politics, many individuals and organizations also leapt into Trumpism. the Venerable Heritage Foundation reworked itself and lost or pushed out many long-standing scholars and staffers. Now it finds itself in an identity crisis and also shut out the White House because Trump is still sore about the attention and credit that Project 2025 won for driving his agenda. Many mainstream Republicans remade themselves as MAGA Republicans, but the results have not always been good. Just ask Senator John Cronin, who lost his primary to an even more MAGA challenger this May. Earlier this month, Politico's Kathy Gilsannon reported on the broken pipeline for bringing new foot soldiers into conservative government and nonprofit organizations. Everyone knows what the problem is. The organizations that bring young staffers to Washington, D.C. have spent the last decade prioritizing blind ideological loyalty instead of competence or intelligence, a senior GOP congressional staffer told her. We have a generation of rabid, incompetent idiots. This is the risk of betting big on a long-term realignment. If you wager wrong, politics overall will snap back quickly, but you will be stuck with the consequences of your decision for much longer. And that completes the article. The title was Hindsight is 2024. By Atlantic staff writer David A. Graham. I'll close out the broadcast today with some of the letters to the Atlantic, all under the title The Key to Understanding the Traditionalists. History is running backwards. In the May issue, David Brooks considered why reactionaries are taking over the world. And here are some of the letters. History is running backwards is a provocative article, but I think David Brooks errs in framing traditionalism and modernity as an either-or, when in fact they exist in a both-and context. One can be both a traditionalist and a modernist simultaneously. The key, as Brooks notes, is that a well-adjusted life consisted of daring explorations from a secure base. Would that we all were so blessed to have that. That comes from Judy Cottrell of Eugene, Oregon. This in from Alan Francis, M.D. from Carmel, California. In dividing humanity into two neat psychological types, stability-seeking traditionalists and novelty-seeking progressives, Brooks misses an essential point. Psychology doesn't exist in a vacuum. It constantly interacts with changing social factors. People who not long ago may have readily switched jobs and moved cities are now more likely to stay in place because of the scarcity of new positions and the lack of affordable housing. Their psychology didn't change. Their circumstances did. Our ancestors who ventured out of Africa 1.9 million years ago were likely seeking their next meal, not the thrill of adventure. These days, people are liable to deny science and seek safety in traditional institutions because the grandest creation of modern technology, artificial intelligence, threatens everything about our way of life. Debates should focus not on psychological insecurity, but on the technological, economic, and political decisions that are fostering material uncertainty and pushing people to cling to a much safer past. The next letter comes from Thomas Thurston of Rosarito, Mexico. The fact that the traditionalists whom Brooks discusses cannot even agree on when humanity's fall occurred, should raise doubts about their ideology. What they are constructing is less history than creation myth. As in the story of Adam and Eve, The fall occurs when people begin thinking for themselves. History and science teach us that there never was an Eden of perfect human harmony. Civilization was built painfully, and by most measurable standards, life today is far better than it was in the past. The key to understanding the traditionalists is analyzing not the past they claim to describe, but the present in which their appeals are gaining traction. Their movement has emerged as society has granted more rights to previously marginalized groups. Beneath the traditionalist arguments lies a recurring sentiment. My group once had the authority to define how society should function, and now it no longer does. If only people would stop questioning inherited traditions and defer once again to established authority, as defined by my group, then society could recover its lost harmony. Brooks suggests that cultivating a sense of rootedness might help blunt the traditionalist's appeal. But many Americans do not see themselves reflected in what passes for American tradition. Our society does not make it easy for them to feel rooted. They do not see people like themselves in the literature or history they study. We need to develop broader narratives that tell the country's whole story. That, in turn, can cultivate a broader sense of belonging. The humanities do need revival, as Brooks argues, but they should not be organized around a myth of decline. They should be grounded instead in the founding principles that all people are created equal and possess unalienable rights. The continuing struggle to realize these ideals could provide the shared civic story in which all Americans might find roots. And with that, we have run out of time for the broadcast today. You've been listening to the Atlantic Magazine program, brought to you by Sun Sounds of Arizona. My name is Chuck Berry. It's been my privilege to be your volunteer reader. I hope you enjoyed the program today, and I hope you found it informative. I've been reading from the online edition of the Atlantic Magazine. All of the articles were dated in August of 2026. Stay safe, stay well, and have a wonderful week. And thank you so much for spending your time with me today.
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It is time for your favorite show on Sun Sounds of Arizona, Points of View. This is the voice of your volunteer reader, Robert Rosen, and on today we're going to be reading from the August 2026 issue of The Atlantic Magazine, and we read the feature articles from that magazine here on Points of View. So let's get started. This one is headlined, Paradise Revisited, What Darwin Saw in the Galapagos. It's by Helen Lewis. My first encounter with a Galapagos tortoise came when the driver of my taxi from the airport attempted a risky overtaking maneuver into the path of an oncoming bus. On the island of Santa Cruz, which is bisected by a single highway, this is a favorite spot. The white Toyota Hiluxes that serve as taxis overtake tour buses, while tour buses overtake trucks. But this time the driver quickly pulled back behind the slow-moving car ahead of us. Tortoise, he explained. And there it was, a great dome, an overturned bathtub, trying to cross the road. What set of circumstances favored an animal that weighs up to 600 pounds, moves at 4 miles a day, and takes a quarter of a century to reach sexual maturity? The answer is a remote island chain formed by volcanoes with little fresh water and no predators, where life moved at a languid, lumbering pace, at least until humans appeared. The tortoise's reaction to the traffic was typical of its kind. It retracted its head into its shell and fervently wished for the bus to go away. The Galapagos Islands owe their place on rich travelers' bucket list to the vision of them as an unfallen Eden, touted as the laboratory of evolution that inspired Charles Darwin to write On the Origin of Species. When he visited, human presence there was limited to whalers, buccaneers, and political prisoners. Today, more than 300,000 people visit the archipelago each year. Every tourist, desperate to see an untouched paradise, is part of a constant influx that risks despoiling the very thing they came to see. On his arrival in 1835, Darwin marveled at the lack of fear shown by all the animals, thanks to their limited exposure to humans. Met an immense tarpon, took little notice of me, he wrote in his field notebook about encountering a tortoise on September 21st. Perhaps the poor tarpon should have been more wary. By October 12th, Darwin was recording that he had been eating tortoise meat. By the way, delicious in soup. Soon he was trying to ride them. I frequently got on their backs, he wrote in the published version of his diaries, and then giving a few raps on the hinder part of their shells, they would rise up and walk away. But I found it very difficult to keep my balance. On these parched islands, the tortoises were prized for their ability to slurp moisture from prickly pear cacti and to drink enough at the rare springs to sustain them for months on end. Thirst-racked sailors would catch and kill them purely for the contents of their bladders. In one I saw killed, the fluid was quite limpid and had only a very slightly bitter taste, wrote Darwin, having sportingly chugged some tortoise urine for science. Today, none of this is allowed. El Chato Ranch, which I visited in the pouring rain, permits selfies with its resident tortoises, but absolutely no touching, eating, or disemboweling. Most of the Galapagos have been designated by Ecuador as a national park, with a $200 entrance fee, up from $100 just 2 years ago, and a strict injunction to stay 6 feet away from the animals. The archipelago is also home to the flightless cormorant, whose former wings, now stubby nubs, a species of batfish that looks like it's wearing bright red lipstick, and the marine iguana, which ejects excess salt from its body by sneezing. Catch a big group at the right moment, and they can go off like cannons in the 1812 overture.
These animals all exist in the Galapagos and nowhere else. The unusual story of Darwin's visit is that he cataloged the small differences that had emerged in animals across the islands, discrepancies in the beaks of the finches being a prime example. As each species responded to the unique conditions, in a flash of insight, he understood the mechanism of evolution, survival of the fittest. The truth is more complicated and more interesting. His ship, the HMS Beagle, spent only 5 weeks here, and Darwin landed on just 4 of the 13 major islands. At first, he didn't recognize the importance of the variation among the islands and did not label many of his bird specimens with their precise origins. The greatest study of what we now call Darwin's finches was done by a British couple, Peter and Rosemary Grant, who visited the same uninhabited island, Daphne Major, every year from 1973 to 2013. Darwin also didn't notice the numerous subspecies of giant tortoise until the vice governor called attention to their variety and declared that he could, with certainty, tell from which island any one was brought. The naturalist wrote in his field notebook, tortoises on Hood and Charles Islands, for example, had evolved shells that were curved upwards at the front like a saddle, allowing their necks to reach higher vegetation. Oh, and Darwin didn't even coin the phrase survival of the fittest. That came from one of the early reviewers of Origin, Herbert Spencer. Darwin liked it so much that he incorporated it into his later editions. The mythology of blinding inspiration in paradise is so appealing that it has out-competed the truth. The actual story, the one that drove me here, is that Darwin was above all the imperious. He took nothing on trust. He wanted to see things for himself, measure them, catalog them, and perhaps even eat them, and he was willing to endure any combination of boredom, nausea, and danger to do so. He was an omnivore, as interested in geology as biology, when he touted South America, and his most famous theory drew on economics as well. He had an ego, definitely, but he was also open-minded and curious. He wanted to understand nature, not just plunder it like so many colonial explorers. In later life, he supported animal charities and called for vivisection to be regulated. He was willing to push back against editors, too, such as the one who suggested that he should reframe Origin to focus only on pigeons, because everybody's interested in pigeons. All of that should make him any writer's hero. The British first named the individual islands in the 1600s, Charles Island, after King Charles II, James Island, where Darwin spent most of his time, after the king's brother, and so on, although most guidebooks now use the official Spanish names. Today, Ecuador treats the Galapagos as precious jewels for both noble and commercial reasons. To enter, you need to complete a biosecurity declaration, promising not to introduce any plants or animals that could rampage through this delicate ecosystem. There are also no international flights into the archipelago. For me, the 2-hour flight to the territory's main airport on Baltra Island came at the end of a tiring slog from London to Miami, then to Quito, the high-altitude Ecuadorian capital, where the thin air gave me a headache the instant I stepped off the plane. I consoled myself on the long journey by reading accounts of Darwin's 5 years on the Beagle, which were marked by seasickness so intense that he traveled overland by horse whenever he could, catching up with the ship farther along his journey. I hate every wave in the ocean with a fervor which you, who have only seen the green waters of the shore, can never understand, he wrote to his cousin William. His captain, Robert Fitzroy, recorded that Darwin was a martyr to confinement and seasicknesses
when underway. One of the great mysteries of Darwin's life is how he made such a success of his 5 years at sea, which came between a directionless youth and an adulthood blighted by anxiety and illness. When he left England at age 22, he was a dilettante who had wished out of medical school and was wavering about becoming a parson. His main interaction with birds and mammals was shooting them. He returned from his sea voyage a more serious and ambitious man, but one plagued for the rest of his life by vomiting, palpitations, extreme spasmodic daily and nightly flatulence, and vague shifting symptoms of mental distress. He installed a laboratory behind a screen in his study at Down House in Kent so that he could void himself from either end as necessary and quickly return to work. During his half-decade on the Beagle, though, Darwin worked steadily, sending crates of specimens home on passing ships, and he eluded the loneliness and ennui of the voyage with remarkable fortitude. Time at sea was notoriously hard on sailors' mental health. The Beagle's previous captain, Pringle Stokes, had killed himself during the bleak southern winter. The weather was so dreary, he wrote in June 1828, that the soul of a man dies in him. A month later, he put a gun to his head in his cabin. Fitzroy took over as captain soon after and decided that on his second Beagle voyage, he would take a gentleman companion to jolly him along. He and Darwin ate meals together and talked about current affairs, tiptoeing around their different political backgrounds. Fitzroy was a Tory. Darwin was from a Whig family, an intensity of religious belief. Fitzroy was a creationist. Darwin, even then, was a doubter. He gave Darwin the affectionate name Philos for natural philosopher. In addition to seasickness, Darwin had to brave an equatorial climate far removed from the English Midlands, where he and I grew up. The midday sun is directly overhead, and on the youngest islands, which have little soil and therefore little vegetation, there is no shade to hide in. Nothing could be less inviting than the first appearance, he wrote on landing at Chatham Island, now St. Christopher, the seat of government. The dry and parched surface, being heated by the noonday sun, gave to the air a close and sultry feeling, like that from a stove. We fancied even that from the bushes smelt unpleasantly. And this was in September, the cooler of the two seasons. I had come during the first half of the year, the hotter, rainy season, when the seas are warm and the air temperature is about 80 degrees Fahrenheit and the humidity wilts you like spinach. On the first full day, crossing a scorching beach on the way back from seeing the marine iguanas at Tortuga Bay, I began to suffer from some sort of humidity-induced delirium, despite unfurling a legionnaire's hat over my neck and shoulders. I distinctly remember thinking at one point that I had to lock in, the kind of extreme sports jargon that my fully operational mind would disdain. After I had arrived safely at the hotel and rehydrated aggressively, I was amazed once again that Britons managed to explore and conquer so much of the globe. Despite our manifest maladaptation to anything other than mild drizzle, that we did so before the advent of wicking fabrics, bug spray, and SPF 50, and even more implausible, I felt as ill-prepared for the climate as Captain Scott did when he relied on ponies rather than sled dogs in Antarctica, or the equally doomed Burke and Willis expedition, which took 20 tons of equipment, including a Chinese gong, into the Australian outback. Unfortunately, what drove some of those early explorers was an unfounded and occasionally fatal sense of racial superiority. Europeans knew best. On Fitzroy's previous Beagle voyage in 1830, a whisper of this attitude crept into the ship's scientific mission to map South American coastline.
At the southernmost tip of the continent, Tierra del Fuego, Fitzroy effectively kidnapped four indigenous people as revenge for the theft of one of his boats. He gave them allegedly English names, York Minister, Jemmy Button, Fugia Basket, and Boat Memory, and took them back to England. The birth names of the three were Elipiru, Ora Didlico, and Yokushlu. Boat Memory's name has been lost. The idea was that they would be civilized and returned, accompanied by a missionary, to convert their benighted fellow Fuegans to Christianity. In fact, the missionary bailed after experiencing a few days of harsh Fuegan life, and the Fuegans quickly reverted to their ancestral ways. Captain Fitzroy could never ascertain that the Fuegans had any distinct belief in a future life, Darwin observed in his diaries. To the average Victorian gentleman, this was proof enough that they were savages. I wonder, though, if the assertion gnawed at Darwin, given that his research was already drawing him away from religious faith. Science has nothing to do with Christ except insofar as the habit of scientific research makes a man curious in admitting evidence. He would write to a friend towards the end of his life, adding, "As for a famous life, every man must judge for himself between conflicting vague probabilities." While on the Beagle, Darwin had to wait months to reach a suitable port to receive the latest packet of letters from home. Nearly 200 years later, I FaceTimed my husband from the deck of an expedition boat, which had excellent Wi-Fi. Most of the archipelago has Starlink coverage. Some of the wildness that Darwin encountered still survives. The walls of my hotel room up in the misty highlands of Santa Cruz were flecked with geckos, which dart behind the picture frames if you get too close. Darwin was disappointed that the insects for a tropical region are of very small size and dull colors. Everything is relative, though, and to me, this was a paradise of bugs, evoking fond childhood memories of crickets in the grass, ladybugs on the leaves, and wasps on Coke cans. Now I can go for days in England without seeing anything more exciting than a blue bottle. Terrestrial insect populations in North America and Europe have been declining by 1 or 2% a year for a while. Arriving in the Galapagos was like stepping back in time. A huge antennaed something lay outside my hotel room door on my first morning, its black and red carapace glistening in the dawn. What appeared to be Gothic bumblebees flew in past my face. Exclopia darwini, female carpenter bees, fat and inky black. The males are gold. Monarch butterflies, with their stained glass wings, danced in the sun. A smaller violet butterfly, the Galapagos blue, is endemic to the islands. Today, even after decades of human intrusion, the abundance of Galapagos is still what sets them apart, thanks to recent decades of human conservation. The embarrassment of frigate birds with their red, puffed-up throat sacs, the great flocks of blue-footed boobies dancing for their mates on Tiffany

off a pinnacle rock, a volcanic spire not far from where he made landfill. I found myself in an alternate world of pearlescent parrotfish, baby sharks, and vivid blue starfish. The Australian electrician traveling with our party noticed an octopus, and it took a while for my eyes to make out a brown fluidity of fingers slurping its way along the seabed. I surfaced to the sound of retching. What the hell? Only to discover that baby sea lions can nurse with a disgusting noise. Then Isadora, our guide, started barking, "Orf, orf, orf." She was trying to lure a penguin off a rock, she explained, so that we could see it swim underwater. We were rewarded when a black and white bullet sped past. Penguins on land might be comical, but an underwater penguin is no joke at all. The final surprise came when I swam to the boat ladder and then checked beneath me. Have you ever screamed through a snorkel? Try spotting a full-grown reef shark a few feet below you. That'll do it. Its sheer bulk and rigidity astonished me, as if I were watching a refrigerator glide through the water. On the four inhabited islands, too, animals abound. In London, the main hazard of being absorbed by your phone is veering into the path of a cyclist. Down at the dock in Puerto Arroyo, the town where on Santa Cruz, it's stepping on a drowsy sea lion. Walk almost anywhere and you'll see a land iguana, perhaps 2 feet long, colored in burnt sienna, gray, and black. The iguanas molt in patches to accommodate their growth and so are covered with loose, peeling skin. Never mind the thrill of riding a tortoise. Exfoliating a lizard would provide the ultimate ASMR. Their distant cousins, the marine iguanas, are so black that they can't seem to suck the brightness out of the air. Darwin referred to them as the imps of darkness. He carried a copy of Milton's Paradise Lost with him on the Beagle, and you can often feel the effect of its dazzling imagery on his prose. The iguanas congregate in big crowds, piled on top of one another. At Tortuga Bay, on Santa Cruz's south coast, I nearly stumbled over a veritable cuddle puddle of them, with one large specimen in the middle, its arm proprietately draped one another, as if they were on a third date at the movies. "Come over here," I yelled to Will, the hip American photographer who accompanied me. "I found an iguana polycule." He sighed with satisfaction. "It's like I never left Brooklyn." The crew of the Beagle treated the iguana with no more respect than the tortoises. Intrigued by the idea of a lizard that could swim, Darwin caught one. "They do not seem to have any notion of biting," he wrote, and placed it in the water. Despite being gracefully at ease there, the iguana immediately returned to shore. Perhaps this singular piece of apparent stupidity may be accounted for by the circumstance that the reptile has no enemy whenever on shore, whereas at sea it must often fall a prey to numerous sharks, he observed. In other words, they felt predation pressure. Others in Darwin's party did crueler experiments on these intriguing creatures. A seaman on board sank one with a heavy weight attached to it, thinking thus to kill it directly. But when, after an hour, he drew up the line, the lizard was quite active. The birds did not escape the casual sadism either. Darwin noted that extreme tameness, adding that a gun is here almost superfluous, for with the muzzle I pushed a hawk off its branch of a tree. The doves used to be even tamer before the arrival of the buccaneers and the whales, Darwin remarked, because the sailors, wandering through the woods in search of tortoises, always take delight in knocking down the little birds. To me, these passages are some of the strangest in the Beagle Diaries. Darwin lived in a world where, whatever you did, more animals would be along in a minute. When Darwin made camp on what is now Santiago, the land iguanas were so plentiful

0: that he struggled to avoid their nest in the sand. I cannot give a more forcible proof of their numbers than by stating that when we were left at James Island, we could not for some time find a spot free from their burrows on which to pitch our tent, he wrote. 3 years later, though a visiting French naval officer was the last person to record any land iguanas on James at all. Feral pigs, descendants of domestic animals, introduced by settlers, soon wiped them all out. A population of iguanas was reintroduced in 2019 from North Seymour Island and is now thriving. All the human caring didn't help. At Cambridge University, Darwin had belonged to the Glutton Club, which aimed to consume meat before unknown to the human palate. In northern Patagonia, he listened to the gauchos tell stories of a rare flightless bird, the petis, a kind of rhea with feathered upper legs, which he became desperate to add to his specimen collection. At Port Desire, further south, one of his shipmates shot and killed what he assumed to be a young ostrich and served it for dinner. It was cooked and eaten before my memory returned, Darwin wrote. Oh no, the bird was the exclusive petis. He did save the skin and a few of its bones and still managed to get the bird named after him, Rhea darwini. Today, Darwin is known as the great heretic, the man whose work shocked the Victorian establishment and undermined the church. But the exact heresy he committed is not well understood. He was not the first person to suggest that species evolve. In fact, his own grandfather, Aramis, had suggested that all warm-blooded animals might have arisen from one living filament. In his 1794 book, Zoonomia, Darwin was also not the first person to notice that the boundaries between species were more fluid than the Swedish taxonomist Carl Linnaeus had acknowledged. The comte de Buffon, a French biologist, had done so at the time. And he was far from the first Victorian intellectual to question the spurious biblical chronology, suggesting that the earth was created on Sunday, October 23rd, 4004 BCE. He didn't even come up with the idea of selection pressures per se. He got that from an economist, Thomas Malthus, who suggested that human populations tended to outgrow their available food sources and suffer famines as a result. No. What offended some of Darwin's early readers was that his vision of the universe counted humans as just another animal, rather than God's special creation. Accepting evolution meant having an ape for a grandfather, as one observer put it. From the start, Darwin understood the political and religious implications of this, and he knew that advancing the notion publicly would make him a controversial figure. His own wife, Emma, was a devout Christian. Some of his friends and colleagues were too. After returning from the Galapagos, he spent more than two decades noodling in his transmutation notebooks without having the courage to expose his ideas and his evidence to universal scrutiny. In 1844, he wrote to his friend Joseph Hooker, At last gleams of light have come, and I am almost convinced, quite contrary to the opinion I started with, that species are not, it is like confessing a murder, immutable. It is like confessing a murderer. Other decades plus passed before he was driven into print by the unwelcome discovery that another scientist, Alfred Russel Wallace, had independently arrived at the same conclusion. The publication of Origin in 1859 gave everyone in Victorian polite society the opportunity to have an argument that had been brewing for many years. Soon after its release, Darwin's critics, the defenders clashed in a public debate that pitted the fierce Darwin Thomas Henry Huxley against the Bishop of Oxford and the former Captain Fitzroy, who preferred to believe that the fossils they had seen together in Patagonia had been deposited there by the biblical flood. Darwin was too anxious and flatulent to attend himself. History has recorded this as a victory for the Darwinians, and the framing stuck. Evolution was an uncomfortable truth promoted by working scientists and opposed by churchmen and aristocrats. Darwinism was a populist revolt, and for progressives, it also had a racial dimension. If all of humanity were descended from a common ancestor that challenged the hierarchy of races, in which Negroes and savages were deemed to be lower, less advanced species than Europeans, Origin came out 6 years before America abolished slavery. To many of his contemporaries, Darwinism came to stand for a cold, bleak vision of the universe, what Tennyson had described as nature red in the tooth and claw back in the 1850s. Did everything happen for a reason, as Christian tradition has comfortably taught, or was life a cutthroat struggle for survival? Echoes of the Matthias text that Darwin drew on had made it into Charles Dickens' 1843 novella, A Christmas Carol, in which the miser Scrooge had no sympathy for anyone who will not go out to a workhouse. If they would rather die, he tells two men collecting for the poor, they had better do it and decrease the surplus population. For Darwin, so much time spent contemplating the natural world subtly changed his attitude towards it. In later life, he was no longer the young man who boasted that killing his first snipe had left him so excited that I had much difficulty in reloading my gun from the trembling of my hands. On returning to England, he was captivated by Jenny, an orangutan housed at the London Zoo that played with a straw like a silly, listless child. In 1871, his Descent of Man went further in positioning us as a part of nature, rather than set above it. Even though humans had a godlike intellect, he wrote, man still bears in his bodily frame the indelible stamp of his lowly origin. Today, the idea that animals are just like us is more apt to be considered mind-expanding than horrifying, and sometimes amusingly delightful, too. On a day trip to North Seymour, an uninhabited island next to Baltra, I watched male frigate birds puffing out their throat sacs as to attract a mate. When several of them gather together in a treetop, the Galapagosians call it a bachelor's bar. Asked about the parenting habits of the birds, our guides inform the women next to me that no, the male does not help raise the chicks because he's off to another lady. In situations like this, someone will always mutter, typical, from the back. Disemboweled tortoises, stone birds, drowned iguanas. There's a strange irony about Darwin becoming the world's best-known naturalist. His beagle diaries, which amount to an animal murder manual, have inspired subsequent generations to keep as many animals alive as they can. Then again, this is the power of seeing ourselves as part of the great chain of creation, and seeing that chain is easily disrupted rather than divinely ordained. Just outside Puerto Arroyo lies the Charles Darwin Research Station, which supports the many scientists who make a pilgrimage to these islands. Its executive director is Rakin Zahawe, a restoration ecologist who grew up on another island chain, Hawaii, and accessorizes his khaki field uniform with armfuls of silver and beaded bracelets. His special enthusiasm is Scalacia, a group of shrubs descended from the same family as sunflowers. Here in the Galapagos, without competition from trees, the plants grow up to 60 feet tall. Although Darwin did not know it, his genus 15 species are, like the finches, examples of adaptive radiation. One common ancestor produced many variants, reflecting their specific circumstances. Now, though, the Scalisa forests are under threat from the invasive Asian blackberry, Rubus nivus, which was introduced to the islands in the 1960s. The thick vegetation created by the interloper comes up to the height of this table or even more, Zawawi told me, gesturing a few feet above the floor, and blocks out sunlight on the ground level. The Scalisa seeds germinate but cannot grow. The Institute scientists have studied the blackberry for decades, trying to devise a way to repel it. The simplest intervention is that you take a machete out, Zawawi said. But that is hard to scale up across thousands of square miles in remote conditions, so the Institute is looking for a technique called biocontrol, disrupting the life cycle of an invasive species with another organism, countering its competitive advantage. For the blackberry, that might be a fungus. A similar problem is presented by Phalaenis dowsi, another invasive species, which we call avian vampire fly, Zawawi explained, because part of its life cycle requires a blood meal to compete. That blood often comes from baby birds. Too many parasites can kill every fledgling in the nest. The foundation has collaborated with more than 24 institutions over more than a decade to crack this puzzle. And one possible solution is to introduce a parasitic wasp to eat the parasitic fly. Perhaps they'll die. What Darwin might make of this effort, deliberately trying to restore the flora and fauna of the beagle era, I couldn't begin to imagine, but I had a sense that he would welcome the humility. Biocontrol is treated with caution because scientists recognize the dangers of further disrupting the ecosystem, as the early settlers of the Galapagos did with their pigs, dogs, and cats. The Research Institute is also the final resting place of Lonesome George, the giant tortoise that has become an icon for conservation efforts. An endling, the last of Pinta Island subspecies, Clilordis abelandoni. He was rescued in 1971, and scientists kept hoping to discover a mate or even a friend for him. But after a few years, it became obvious that George had been condemned to perpetual bachelorhood by the feral goats introduced to Pima by fishermen in the 1950s. When George died, his 40-inch shell curved upward at the front and leathery skin were sent to a taxidermist before being returned to a display case in the forest, preserved in a temperate-controlled box like linen. As a friend once described it to me, the tortoise's bones are stored in the Institute's indoor collection. The guide to the scientific charnel house was Andrea Carvajal Roman, an enthusiastic epidemiologist who, in observance of the no-shoes rule in the storage facility, was wearing a pair of slippers with the slogan, "I love boobies." The insect collection alone numbers more than 75,000 specimens. Upstairs in the bird and reptile section, Carvajal Roman pulled out drawer after drawer of wonders, five dead penguins lined up like a serial killer's victims, a plethora of blue-footed boobies, to illustrate that their aquamarine pigment does not survive taxidermy. And yes, a white drawer labeled Solidario George. When I asked to hold his vertebrae and leg bones, which weighed as much as a medium-sized dog, earlier, I had seen the inside of a tortoise shell and marveled at how the pelvis and ribs were fused to the carapace. I had imagined a big, wrinkly sock floating freely inside the shell. After four decades in captivity, George died in 2012, at more than 100 years old. If Darwin had landed on Pinta, he might have eaten George's uncle or aunt. As we waited to board our return flight at the Balstra airstrip, the guy in front of me stopped to photograph one last land iguana, which I was coolly surveying on the runway. "Haven't you seen enough wildlife by now?" I briefly wondered, before catching myself. "Of course not. How could you ever see enough of this?" After Darwin returned to England in 1836, he took the next mail coach home and never left the country again. But he never stopped looking, paying attention, collecting. Back in Kent, he spent 8 years dissecting barnacles, one of the least prepossessing animals in the world, after becoming obsessed with a particular parasitic species he'd found off the coast of Chile. He nicknamed it Mr. Anthrobalamus. Darwin was never happier than when he was engaged in direct observation, writing to a friend that after years spent recording his geological findings, it is delightful to use one's eyes and fingers again. But there was another reason to lavish so much care on barnacles and on the pigeons he then bred in a loft in his home. He knew that a theory was nothing without evidence, and that gathering examples of natural, and in the case of the pigeons, artificial selection was crucial. He wanted his idea of modification to be bulletproof. He reclassified the world's barnacles from scratch, exploring their differences, and he proved his own satisfaction that domestic pigeons were all descended from rock doves. One of Darwin's many admirable qualities is that all of this came at a cost, not just to his health, but to the operation of his mind. He was poignantly aware. By the end of his life, he had lost his taste for poetry, even Shakespeare, and listening to music just made him think about his work again. His brain had become, he noted in his autobiography, a kind of machine for grinding general laws out of large collections of facts. To me, this is Darwin's great lesson as a writer. You are what you pay attention to. If he could live his life again, he wrote, I would have made a rule to read some poetry and listen to some music, at least once every week, for perhaps the parts of my brain, now atrophied, could thus have been kept alive through use. The loss of these tastes is a loss of happiness, and may possibly be injurious to the intellect, and more probably to the moral character, by enfeebling the emotional part of our nature. In other words, he wished he was still the young man who had taken a pocket edition of Paradise Lost on the Beagle, just as I sometimes wish, when I was a little kid, enthralled by a ladybug crawling over my finger. And here's some travel notes about this. Peace. Semilla Verde, Santa Cruz. The splendidest hotel in Santa Cruz is Finch Bay, a 4-star dazzler with a spa and direct beach access. For a third of the price, however, you can stay at Semilla Verde up in the highlands, which has giant tortoises roaming freely on the grounds. The staff cooks a communal meal every night, timed for whenever you return from your daily boat trip, allowing you to trade stories of your best sightings with other guests. My top floor room had views on three sides, across the treetops, down to the sea, making it a spectacular area from which to observe the regular thunderstorms that mark the rainy season. I spent a few happy moments before breakfast on my final day, smothered in bug spray, sweating like a Trump nominee at a Senate confirmation hearing, just hanging out with a tortoise down at the ground. And Darwin's arch, Charles Darwin got his name on a lot of stuff, not just animals, but places. The city of Darwin, Australia, Darwin Channel, Mount Darwin and Darwin Sound in Patagonia, and Port Darwin in the Falkland Islands, among many others. and the Galapagos, the naturalist lent his name to Darwin's Arch, a much-photographed rock formation just off Darwin Island, one of the most remote spots in the archipelago, 100 miles northwest of the main cluster of landmasses. The arch collapsed from natural erosion in 2021 and is now two pillars, but it remains one of the liveliest diving spots in the Galapagos. The spot is reachable only by live-aboard cruises. And this is a murderous history on Florena. Back in 1931, The Atlantic published three articles by a Nietzsche-obsessed German nudist, Dr. Frederick Ritter, who had decided to live off the grid on the uninhabited Floriana Island with his former patient, Dory Stouch. From all I could learn, the conditions of soil and climate were such that he could raise enough food for two people and little more, he wrote. That was just what he wanted, only enough for two meant no neighbors. Unfortunately, their idyll was disturbed first by another European couple, Heinz and Margaret Whitmer, and then by self-styled Baroness and two male companions. None of these people got along. One day the Baroness and half the harem vanished, never to be seen again. 8 months later, Ritter died from apparent poisoning. Had murder come to paradise? No one knows for sure. The Whitmers survived, though, and their descendants run a guest house on Florena, which has a grisly 3.8 rating on TripAdvisor. The Finch's Paradise. The island of Daphne Major is what's known as a tuff crater, a collapsed cone of volcanic ash. There are no trees and usually no people. Any boat tour heading north out of Santa Cruz will pass it, but access is almost entirely restricted to scientists. In 1973, a British couple arrived for what was supposed to be a two-year study on the island's finches, but Peter and Rosemary Grant, now both nearly 90 and professors emeriti at Princeton, ended up collecting data for decades. They watched as changing weather conditions favored birds with different types of beaks. Darwin thought in eons, but the Grants discovered that sometimes natural selection could happen very quickly indeed. A 1994 book about them, Jonathan Wiener's The Book, The Beak of the Finch, won a Pulitzer Prize for nonfiction. Drinking Canalazzo. After 17 hours of travel from London, I arrived at the airport hotel in the Ecuadorian capital of Quito, giddy with fatigue, along with a thumping headache. Assuming that the problem was dehydration, I poured myself a glass of Canalzo, a free drink on offer in the hotel lobby. It was delicious, a warm blend of cinnamon and citrus, with soothing caramel tones provided by Panela, unrefined cane sugar. What a delicious fruit cup, I thought, helping myself to a second glass. I woke up at 1 a.m. with the sensation of a railway spike being driven through my eyeball, which makes Canalizo so warming is argundiatin, a strong, clear liqueur also made from cane sugar. Lesson learned. Never trust a fruit cup. It was delicious, though. And that most interesting piece on Charles Darwin and a travelogue was headlined Paradise Revisited, What Darwin Saw in the Galapagos. It was by Helen Lewis in the August 2026 issue of The Atlantic magazine. And we have a little bit of time here, and I can read a good piece of this article. It's called Can Tennis Survive Its Golden Age? And it is by Josh Levine. The golden age of tennis didn't end with a whimper. After Roger Federer walked off the court for the final time at the 2022 Lever Cup, he broke into full-on sobs. Federer's doubles partner at that event in London, his longtime rival, Rafael Nadal, seemed to understand that he was staring down his own tennis mortality as well. After the match, the two players, their faces streaked with tears, touched hands as they sat side by side. It felt like a private moment between intimates and a communal wake to a sport they helped define for decades. As these champions left the scene, their sport clearly needed them to evolve too. Tennis was entering a rebuilding phase during which the legends of the post would make way for someone, hopefully at some point. Tennis fans, it seemed, had no choice to be patient. This next generation needed time to grow into consistent championship form. But in fact, tennis's new wave was already crashing ashore. At the same U.S. Open, a couple of European neophytes, 19-year-old Carlos Alcaraz and 21-year-old Jannik Sinner, slugged it out for a grueling 5 hours and 15 minutes before Alcaraz struck the final blow at 2:50 a.m. Their marathon quarterfinal featured a running behind the back forehand by Alcaraz, a saved match point, Alcaraz again, and shot making so absurd that it felt extraterrestrial. Before that tournament, this tennis quarter had claimed 2 major titles, both won by Swiatek. Less than 4 years later, they're up to 21. 7 for Alcaraz, 6 for Swiatek, and 4 each for Sinner and Sabalenka. The rapid emergence of this cohort of stars is the inciting event on the cruelest game, chasing greatness in professional tennis. The journalist Matthew Furterman's account of the thrilling and grueling lives of the tennis elite. Reaching the summit of a sport played by 100 million people worldwide is close to impossible. Staying at the top isn't much easier, even as these accelerating talents have re-energized the game and risen above their peers. They've been brought low by injuries, doping scandals, and self-doubt. After Graf lost in January Australian's Open, she was caught on camera obliterating her racket in what she thought was a hidden corridor. She immediately bemoaned the breach of privacy, suggesting that maybe some conversations can be had about the burdens of life in the tennis pantopian. Sergic was less polite, asking in a press conference, "Are we tennis players or are we animals in the zoo? We're observed even when we poop." Furterman, who covers the pro circuit for The Athletic, wants us to understand that tennis is incredibly hard, especially for those who make it look easy. Anger, isolation, and exhaustion are endemic to each tennis era, as much as the game as the fuzz on the balls. Just ask the perpetually tortured John McEnroe or his cooler-headed Scandinavian rival, Bjorn Borg, who packed up his rackets in his mid-20s and became the canary in the coal mine. At the risk of cutting the all-time great, I love tennis. Plenty of players love it too, at least when they're winning. No one is more delighted by a beautiful Carlos Alcaraz drop shot than Carlos Alcaraz. Whether I'm watching matches, listening to press conferences, or scrolling on Instagram, I'm struck that there's never been better B1 tennis players in the world, and there's never been any worse. Financially speaking, this is the sport's golden era. Tennis players are essentially their own small business with ever-expanding routines, not just agents, managers, coaches, and trainers, but dietary advisors, sports psychologists to tune up their minds and bodies. Furterman gets the best material for those who support staffers. Deep insights from the athletes themselves in the cruelest game and in press coverage generally are scant. Top players now cultivate their image primarily via social media. Friendly YouTube Q&As notwithstanding, life online can be perilous for players, especially women. Tennis has become a hotbed of online harassment, a phenomenon fueled by omnipresent legalized gambling. Although this variety of cruelty goes unaddressed in The Cruelest Game, Friedman does highlight that the unprecedented physical toll of tennis, thanks to modern fitness regimens and equipment, high-tech rackets and strings that make any shot possible from anywhere on the court, the sport is far more demanding than it was in Agassi's day, let alone McEnroe's and Bjorg's. From the couch on the stands, high-level tennis can appear weightless. Tennis isn't just getting tougher from shot to shot. The tour itself is a multi-generational grind, with key events in Australia, the Middle East, North America, Europe, and East Asia. Tennis also has a shockingly short off-season, about a month for highly ranked players. I can't quite picture players walking out of a Grand Slam, and tennis's lack of a formally recognized players' union has historically made collective action difficult, but that could be changing. Highly ranked men and women came together at the French Open, cutting short their initial media obligations as part of their protest over prize money. It's also possible, as King did more than half a century ago, the players could create something new, a partnership in which, in opposition to the existing tour and Grand Slam leadership, rumors have circulated for years about a combined premier tour for the sport's top tier, with fewer events and a real off-season. Part of tennis's appeal comes from its connection to history, the fact that players have been stepping onto the grass at Wimbledon since the 1800s. The new elite has shown no sign that they want to abandon tradition, but they also won't be cowed by it. Federer, Nadal, and Williams left an unmatched tennis legacy. The generation could reshape the entire sport. And that was Can Tennis Survive Its New Golden Age by Josh Levine and the August 2026 issue of The Atlantic Magazine. And that will do it for this week's Points of View. We are out of time. This is the voice of your volunteer reader, Robert Rosen. It's been a pleasure reading for you today, and we will talk to you next week.
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3: and Carol Williams.
2: And we're now at part 5 of the exciting new thriller Anne Hillerman's book, Song of the Lion, which picked up from her father, Tony Hillerman's famous series about Leaphorn Chi and Manuelito on the Navajo Reservation. And Anne Hillerman is doing the Song of the Lion, which starts when a car bomb kills a young man in the Shiprock High School parking lot. Officer Bernadette Manuelito discovers that the intended victim was a mediator for a dispute over a multi-million-dollar development planned at the Grand Canyon. But what seems like an act of eco-terrorism turns out to be something far more nefarious and complex. Piecing together the clues, Bernie, her husband, Sergeant Jim Chi, uncover a scheme to disrupt the negotiations and inflame tensions between the Hopi and Diné Navajo tribes. Retired Lieutenant Joe Leaphorn has seen just about everything in his long career. As the tribal police investigation unfolds, he begins to suspect that the bombing may be linked to a cold case he handled years ago. As he, Bernie, and Chi carefully pull away the layers of the crime, they make a disturbing discovery, a meticulous and very patient killer with a long-simmering plan of revenge. Joe Leaphorn is retired and was recently injured in one of the stories that preceded this, but he is still determined to be a part of the action, and with Chapter 11, we start with Joe Leaphorn, awoke from his nap, clear-headed and with a mission. He grabbed his cane and went back to his office, thinking about Bernie and her drive to Tuba City, but mostly thinking about the questions she had asked. She had given him a challenge.
3: Back before he retired, he'd seen the cool gray eyes of advancing technology racing toward him and backed away as fast as he could. He resisted buying his first telephone answering machine, one of those with the little tapes he could erase until they got so scratchy he couldn't understand the messages on him. He learned what he had to know about computers and nothing more when the Navajo Division of Public Safety in Window Rock brought them in. He couldn't help noticing how technology had changed the face of law enforcement, making it easier to search records and keep track of details that could lead to solving crime. And when they went down for unexplainable reasons, computers made it nearly impossible to do what used to be called paperwork.
2: After he'd left his job as a police lieutenant and begun his work as an investigator and consultant, technology moved ahead even faster. Officers drove units with cameras to record their encounters with the world. In some parts of the country, cops wore body cameras. Maybe it was good, Leaphorn thought, or maybe it was a distraction from the heart of police work, people helping people to make the world a little safer. Back when he had first become a cop, nobody thought of suing anybody, especially not on the reservation, and no one sued the police. No one had a lawyer except the big-time politicians who got caught spending the tribe's money as they shouldn't.
3: He'd resisted having a computer in his office at the police headquarters, but he knew he was swimming upstream. Once he got used to it, he liked it, as long as it worked and didn't lose things. When he retired, the chief let him buy it, saying it was obsolete. He made a place for it in his home office, and it had worked fine. Even though Bernie and Chi thought the machine belonged in a computer museum, he was content. With anything electronic, his philosophy works. If it works, leave it be.
2: But now, because of getting shot, he had a new computer. Smarter, smaller, faster, friendlier. To his surprise, he loved it. If his brain hadn't been hurt, he would have argued with Louisa about spending the money. He would have stayed loyal to the dinosaur on his desktop. But she didn't ask. She bought it for him as a gift.
3: Louisa. Her support after his accident had been vital to his recovery, but she still fussed over him. babied him, and did things for him that he could have done for himself. Her kindness felt suffocating. He avoided arguments by keeping quiet, and when she barraged him with questions, he'd remind her that he wasn't one of her interview subjects. He walked to the filing cabinet. When the department decided to move its files onto computer storage around the time he was considering retirement, he asked if he could have the paper folders with some of the cases he'd worked.
2: "Take what you want," the chief told him. "It saves us the trouble of shredding them." So Leaphorn had a collection of the more intriguing and complicated crimes he had solved, and criminals and situations he had found especially interesting or puzzling. He had a few unsolved cases that had baffled him, the department, and the federal agencies that had been part of the team. A file that had something to do with a Mrs. Nez and a boy named Horseman hid in the cabinet somewhere.
3: He had organized the folders by case number at the station, and he kept them that way. The older files seemed the best place to start. Because of the changes the bullet had made to his brain, those well-established memories were the most vivid. Leaphorn didn't go back to the beginning of his career, but to a time when he might have encountered the man who was now dead. He pulled a handful of manila folders from a section of the collection that ought to coincide with the early years of Horseman's life. As good a place to begin as any.
2: He took as many as he could, comfortably carried to the table, in the center of his office, and thumbed through the stack. Reviewing them stirred memories of troubled souls who had lost their bearings and of men and women who convinced him evil was real. Unlike Jim Chee, Leaphorn was a skeptic when it came to the world of the spirits and witchcraft, but he had seen time and time again how those who forgot the wisdom of their grandparents became lost souls. He remembered another man named Horseman from a different clan and another part of the reservation whom he'd encountered early in his law enforcement career. Luis Horseman had knifed a man in a fight in Gallup, fled the scene, and ended up a corpse with his mouth stuffed with sand, allegedly killed by a shapeshifter. The files he glanced at made him feel nostalgic for the old excitement of the job and relieved that he didn't have to deal with the dual stress of the life-threatening danger and the ever-shifting politics that came with police work. Navajo land, like the world in general, had grown more violent. He finished reviewing that batch of files and went back for another.
3: After only an hour, he found what he'd been looking for. Mrs. Nez's name turned up in connection with a domestic violence case. The file was slim, but the details he had included brought the incident back to his recollection as clearly as if the boy had been standing next to him.
2: Leaphorn remembered how the case opened. He'd seen a child walking along the side of the road. Nothing unusual about that. In Navajo land, people walked, children among them. But the boy wore only one shoe and held out his tiny thumb, trying to hitchhike. When the car got closer, he saw that the child's dirty face was streaked with tears.
3: He offered the little boy a ride in the patrol car. Leaphorn recalled that he persuaded the shy, scared youngster to climb in by showing him how to turn on the light bar. The child smelled of sweat and cigarette smoke. His dirt-caked pants had a broken zipper. Leaphorn asked the boy if he'd like an apple he'd saved from lunch. After he ate it, the child spoke for the first time, saying thanks, and asking if Leaphorn could turn on the flashing lights one more time.
2: The boy, who said his name was Ricky, was headed to his grandmother's house to let her know that the baby wouldn't stop crying and his mother had fallen down. "I'll check on your mother," Leaphorn remembered saying, and he drove the boy home. Leaphorn found a woman passed out and smelling strongly of beer, nothing he hadn't seen before, and a baby whimpering. The woman looked as though someone had beaten her, and beaten her more than once. He remembered Ricky ignoring his mother, as if this state of affairs were common, picking up the baby and asking Leaphorn if he had please another apple, one for his brother. What happened in the ensuing years to turn that sweet boy into a casualty discovered at a crime scene?
3: Leaphorn usually kept his work to himself, not sharing the details with his dear wife, Emma. He liked to leave the cases at the office, but the sight of Ricky's unconscious mom and the little boy's effort to comfort his hungry baby brother left a residue of sadness. When his wife asked what bothered him that night, He told her.
4: I left the boy with a grandmother, he remembered saying. The baby went to the hospital.
3: Emma put down the book she'd been reading. Someone should be helping those little ones. She asked Leaporn for the boys' names and the grandmother's and for their address. The Horseman boys became one of her projects.
4: Once a month, she sent Ricky and his little brother funny cards with a dollar bill tucked inside. Leaporn suspected she did other things for the boys, good deeds he wasn't aware of. Perhaps because they'd had no children of their own and because Emma's only sister had never married, the brothers had held a special place in his late wife's heart.
3: Leaporn set the folder on his desk. He thought about that polite, hungry little boy and the thin, crying baby. How many lives had been ruined by alcohol and domestic violence? Too many. Bernie said that the FBI identified Rick Horseman's burned body through fingerprints taken when he was arrested for car theft. But he suspected Horseman's troubles had started long before that.
4: The lieutenant didn't like loose ends and things that didn't make sense. They gnawed at him like beetles slowly eating through the soft wood under the bark of a pinon tree. If he could figure out why Rick Horseman was standing close to the bombed car, he would know why he was dead. Leaporn pushed himself to standing. He would follow up on the mystery of this dead young man for Emma's sake, for Emma and for Bernie, and he knew just where to begin.
3: He took a few minutes to compose a note for Louisa, who had gone to her book club meeting, laboriously shaping each letter because of the problems the bullet had created between his brain and his right hand. He placed a notebook in his shirt pocket, slipped on a jacket, found his gloves, and took his truck key from the hook by the door. Then he walked out to the driveway and his pickup. He climbed in, using the steering wheel to help pull himself up, and put his cane on the passenger seat.
4: He had driven the truck last week, the first time since his accident. Louisa, passenger and co-pilot, watched his every move while trying not to act nervous. Today it felt good to get out of the house on his own and even better to be working on a case again. The department had given him a couple of little jobs since his injury, things someone else could have handled as a goodwill gesture. But this was different.
3: He drove carefully, a mile or two under the speed limit, making his truck one of the slowest vehicles on the road in Window Rock. He pulled into the parking lot at the Navajo Nation Department of Family Services. The daughter of an old colleague worked there, and if he handled things just right, she'd do him a favor. As he approached the entrance, he realized that it might have been smart to make an appointment. Oh, well. He had time to wait if he needed to.
4: The building, like many official government offices on the reservation, needed a facelift. He went to the front desk, wrote the name of the woman he wanted, Mary Ellen Hood, on a page in his notebook, and then, "I have trouble speaking."
3: "You need to see Mary Ellen?"
4: He nodded.
3: "Can you wait, sir? I'll see if she's available."
4: Leaporn nodded again.
3: "Can I tell her your name?"
4: He reached into his pocket for his billfold, extracted a card, and handed it to her. The woman looked at it, looked at him again, and disappeared with the card and his note.
3: He made his way to a chair and took a pen from his pocket. While he waited, he made a list of what he knew already about Rick Horseman and his mysterious death. The list was short.
4: After about 10 minutes, a slim Diné lady invited him into a small office with a window that offered a glimpse of the arid landscape of Window Rock. She motioned to him to a padded folding chair on one side of a table cluttered with papers, books, folders. She cleared off a place in front of him and went across the table for herself.
3: "Lieutenant, what a pleasure. My father used to talk about you all the time, and I've always wanted to meet you. I heard about that crazy woman who tried to kill you. I'm glad you're doing so well."
4: He said the Navajo word for father with a question in his voice, and Mary Ellen understood. She shared news of her father's retirement and his renewed interest in volunteering and home improvement projects. When the right time came, Leaporn tried to tell her what he wanted, first in Navajo, and when he realized she didn't comprehend, in English.
3: Because she still couldn't understand, he laboriously wrote down his request and supporting information in bullet points. The approximate date he'd called social services, the location of the home where he'd found the intoxicated, injured mother and the crying baby, and the names Ricky Horseman as the child he'd transported and Marie Nez as the woman who'd claimed the boy. Mary Ellen frowned at the note. I doubt that we still have the specific information about that family, that case. She tapped a manicured nail on the sheet of paper. That was a long time ago. And besides, you remember, I'm sure that case records are confidential. I'm sorry I can't help you, but it was an honor to meet you.
4: He could drop it now, he thought. Go home, eat the dinner Louisa would fix for him, relax, watch TV. But he remembered Emma addressing those envelopes in her small, precise handwriting. He remembered Emma's smile as she showed him the cards. A frog that sprang out when the card opened, a fire truck with a ladder that expanded. He wondered if the grandmother gave the boys those cards, if the grandmother used the money to buy something for the kids. In any case, sending them gave Emma pleasure. He looked at Mary Ellen's shiny fingernails. Shiprock bomb.
3: You think this might be connected?
4: Leaphorn nodded once.
3: I don't know how these records could have anything to do with that, sir, but you're the detective.
4: He said, important, and then a word he didn't use much. Please.
3: She wrinkled her brow and looked at the desktop a moment. How is the best way for me to follow up with you?
4: He moved his fingers as if he were typing and then pushing a button.
3: Oh, wait. Is it easy for you to email?
4: Leaphorn nodded. Not easy, but easier than trying to speak English or laboriously print the letters.
3: She looked at his card again. Is this your correct address?
4: He nodded.
3: I can't promise. I'll see what I can do. Mary Ellen walked the few steps to her desk. She opened a drawer and removed a purse the color of buckskin. She unzipped a pocket, took out a small flat case, opened that, and reached for a card. She handed it to him. This is the best way to contact me.
4: He noticed that the email was a private address, not the official one for business, and that the name printed on it was Ka'alogi, Butterfly, not Mary Ellen.
3: She said, I saw pictures of that explosion on TV. The boy you're asking about, did he die at the scene?
4: Leaphorn wasn't sure if Horseman's name had been released by the FBI, but he knew how the game worked. He shook his head and said, later, this time with a finger to his lips. He didn't realize he'd left his cane in the waiting room until he got to the car. He went back for it with a spring in his step. Chapter 12.
3: Bernie drove to the Justice Center. The parking lot was nearly filled with cars, trucks, SUVs, but she found a place for her Toyota near an old pumpkin-colored VW camper that reminded her of something from the 60s. November's pale sunlight provided a little extra heat, and she always tried to park her car where it caught the rays in the winter. She could have walked from the motel, she realized, and a walk would have calmed her. She noticed the protesters, a remarkably energetic group, despite the lack of attention they were drawing. She spotted the big white truck with a television station logo on the side. Weekends were notoriously slow news times except for traffic accidents and DUI arrests. She wondered if Palmer and the delegates would allow the cameras inside. As she walked toward the courthouse, a man with his gray hair in a bun handed her a Save the Grand Canyon flyer.
4: There's no more space in the meeting room, sweetheart. You can stand in the hall, but you can't see or hear a thing from there. He wore a windbreaker and his cheeks were red with cold. I don't like the way they shut us out.
3: Who shut you out?
4: Cops, developers, of course. National Park Service, tourism vultures, the greedy Indians. He stopped and realized, Bernie, that he had figured out that she was an Indian. Did you know they have the Navajo Council in their pockets? Hopis, too?
3: Really?
4: He tapped the flyer. Read that. It'll open your eyes. The man moved closer, and Bernie could tell he wasn't as old as she had initially thought. Even though it's cold, we're safer out here. I heard that there could be a bomb inside.
3: A bomb?
4: Boom, like the one at that high school the other night that killed that protester. I saw it on TV.
3: She was almost at the building's doors when she heard someone walking up behind her, moving quickly.
4: Miss, excuse me.
3: She turned. A man in a dark coat and a hat that covered his ears smiled at her. He had a camera.
4: Jack Reitman, KOAX. How about a comment on a meeting?
3: I haven't been in there yet.
4: Bunman trotted up to Reitman. I've got something to tell you. When Reitman turned away, Bernie walked into the building. One of the Arizona officers in the lobby opened the door for her. If you're here for the meeting, All the seats are filled, ma'am. He was dark and muscular, about her age, maybe a touch older.
3: I'm Officer Manuelito, Navajo Police. My husband's the Navajo sergeant who got assigned to keep an eye on the mediator.
4: Albert Anderson, he extended his hand towards her. She's here babysitting Palmer, in with the delegates. If you want to catch him at the break, they use the stage exit. He smiled. You know, I made you for a cop. I notice how you handle yourself with that wacko out there. If you tried to pull anything, you would have held your own.
3: That man strikes me.

0: assigned to keep an eye on the mediator.
1: Albert Anderson, he extended his hand towards her. She's here babysitting Palmer, in with the delegates. If you want to catch him at the break, they use the stage exit. He smiled. You know, I made you for a cop. I notice how you handle yourself with that wacko out there. If you tried to pull anything, you would have held your own.
0: That man strikes me as mostly talk. But he mentioned a bomb threat. Did you hear anything about that?
1: Nope. But you Navajo cops are running the show. I'm here because I could use the overtime. Anderson shifted his weight from heel to toe and back again. I heard about that incident in Shiprock. Huge arena crammed full of spectators. That could have been a whole lot worse. Do the feds have a suspect?
0: I don't know. If Cordova had learned something, she thought, he hadn't shared it with her.
1: Anderson, you might mention that bomb talk to the honcho in charge, Captain Ward. Head on down the hall. Take the steps.
0: Bernie found Ward in conversation with a man dressed in overalls. She introduced herself and mentioned the bomb rumor.
1: Ward grimaced. That story has been going around all day, and so far it's just talk. We haven't had any phone calls about a bomb, but the feds here are on the alert, doing what they do.
0: Bernie realized that as far as she knew, the explosion at Shiprock had come without warning. If she'd been in Captain Ward's position, she would have reacted with the same skepticism. But the chaos she'd experienced in the parking lot gave her a different perspective.
1: The captain. She ought to be in the meeting room doing his impression of a bodyguard. You know where that is?
0: No, sir.
1: He gave her directions.
0: She went inside and stood against the back wall, trying to look inconspicuous while hunting for her husband. The room was about half filled, some people seated, studying their phones or chatting, others standing at their seats or in the aisles. On stage, she saw people she assumed to be the delegates, but not Palmer or Chi. She spotted a tall, thin man in a white cowboy hat in the aisle about halfway toward the stage. It took her a minute to come up with the name Lee something. No, something Lee. She walked up to him. Mr. Lee, I never got a chance to thank you for staying with the injured man and helping with the traffic situation after the explosion at the high school. Ahee-hee. She could tell from his expression he didn't remember her. I was the officer in charge for a while out there, Bernadette Manuelito.
1: Oh, howdy. Sorry I didn't recognize you. You look shorter when you're not working. Did that guy make it?
0: No. He died at the hospital.
1: Lee took off his hat. He was banged up pretty bad. Any ideas yet what caused that explosion?
0: His short joke still grated on her. Not that I've heard. The feds are in charge of the investigation.
1: Well, what brings you here, ma'am? I mean, officer?
0: My husband has an assignment, so I thought I'd give him some company. How about you?
1: Mr. Gardner, the delegate representing Canyon Mark? Lee put his hat back on, making it easier to talk with both hands. He wants me to do some contracting work on the project if it's approved, and told me about the big powwow here. I'd never met him in the flesh, so I figured I'd mosey on out here and say hello. I wanted to find out about the hubbub over at the hotel or resort or whatever the heck the plan is before I sign on to work with him. Did you see those demonstrators out there?
0: I did. There are quite a few groups here. I didn't expect so many different viewpoints.
1: Lee adjusted his shirt cuffs. The worst are those self-righteous guys like Blankenship, the man who represents the commercial rafting organizations. Those folks are only concerned about themselves. That man is a liar and a cheating son of a gun. Before he opened his raft business, he was an organizer for one of the wacko groups that want the world to go back to 1890 or something. My sister gave that bunch money she couldn't afford, and of course, she didn't get it back, even when they had to close because of fraud.
0: She heard the chime of a cell phone and saw Lee pat his shirt pocket. Bernie said, do you know when the session will reconvene?
1: Well, the mediator said they'd start up again in 10 minutes, and now it's been 20. Excuse me, officer. I've got to take this. If you'd like a seat, you can have mine. He indicated a place in the second to last row on the aisle.
0: The delegates had filed back on stage with a portly balding man in a dark suit arriving last. Palmer headed to the podium. He seemed older than he had at the game, perhaps because instead of a basketball jersey, he wore dress-up clothes. He hung his Pendleton jacket with turquoise in the design on the back of a chair, and she noticed his fancy Western shirt with pearl buttons.
1: A few minutes later, Chi came striding across the back of the stage. He looked tired, she thought, tired and worried. Palmer readjusted his

0: Microphone and turned it on. Welcome back, everyone. Please be seated. We'll get started with the public comments. He gestured to the two stands with the microphones in the back of the room, arranged so the speakers would be facing the delegates, and explained the rules for commenting. I invite anyone who would like to address the panel, or myself, to please approach the mics.
1: Bernie watched Chi watching the audience. He was tense. She kept her eyes on him, admiring his good looks, and wondering what troubled him. Then the creak of the door behind her caught her attention. She turned to see the TV man enter the room carrying a large black duffel bag. He began to unload and set up equipment, a tripod, power cords, and more she didn't recognize.
0: On stage, Palmer was summarizing. I ask that everyone act with respect, including respect for those with whom you disagree. Stick to the topic. Mention your most important points first in case you run out of time. Speaking of time, Palmer held up a card with the number 30 on it. I will raise this when you have 30 seconds to complete your remarks. He held up a second that read, thank you. When you see this, your time is up and you need to sit down. Palmer glanced at the people who had assembled at the back of the room. The lady in the blue T-shirt, please introduce yourself. Tell us if you're speaking on behalf of a group. Make your brief remarks. Then I will call on the man with the red tie at the second microphone.
1: The woman mumbled her name and gave a rambling talk about the importance of the Grand Canyon as a place where city people could enjoy the night sky without light pollution. The cameraman stopped the video. Next came a man with a button-down shirt with a fish logo tie, who identified himself as a member of Swim Free, a group dedicated to preserving habitat for an endangered fish, which he named in Latin. Because the fish could not speak for itself, he said, he and his organization protected its interests as they related to planning for and construction of the resort. He began a discourse on the interconnectedness of nature that sounded to Bernie remarkably like something her grandmother might have said.
0: Palmer held up the sign with 30. Mr. Swimfree talked a little faster.
1: She saw Palmer's hand move to the thank you sign, then suddenly the microphone died, and the windowless room plunged into blackness. Although she hadn't heard an explosion, the protester's reference to a bomb threat flashed in her mind.
0: Chapter 13.
1: Bernadette Manuelito rushed to the back of the room and opened a door to let in more light. Officer Silversmith followed her lead and opened the other back door. The weak afternoon sunlight reflected off the clock, an old-fashioned kind with hands, stalled at 2:20.
0: Palmer went to the podium. His microphone was dead, but his lawyer's voice filled the hall. Ladies and gentlemen, as you've noticed, we're having some technical difficulties. I'll let you know what's going on as soon as I find out myself. Hope to resume public comment in a few minutes. Most of the audience stayed put. A few made their way toward the exit.
1: A figure stepped onto the darkened stage from the side entrance. Bernie felt her instinct for danger kick in. She watched Chi step between Palmer and the man, briefly blocking his passage, then allowing the person to proceed to the podium. He looked at Palmer's microphone, checked the connections, then he fiddled with the light switches on the stage wall. Now that her eyes were accustomed to the dim light, Bernie could tell from the way the technician hunched his shoulders that he didn't know what to do next.
0: Reitman, the TV reporter, thumped the malfunctioning microphone in the back of the room. No power here either, his voice resonated in the darkened hall. The space slowly filled with the rumble of conversation. Power outages were common in the summer, often caused by lightning strikes. In the winter, more rarely, the weight of snow or wind toppling trees against the power lines took out the electricity. November incidents were unusual. Captain Ward walked into the room toward Palmer and Chi. The people quieted. After a brief conversation, Palmer headed back to the podium. Ladies and gentlemen, the entire building has lost power. Building maintenance is at work on the situation, but the captain is unsure of how long the situation will take to resolve. Rather than continuing in the dark, some would say this issue has already been in the dark too long, we will reconvene at 9 a.m. tomorrow. If the power is still off here at the courthouse, the meeting will shift to a different location, perhaps the Tuba City Library, and a notice with a map will be posted outside. Thank you. Reitman focused on Palmer, the light from the camera serving as a mini spotlight.
1: Since she was already at the back door, Bernie walked toward the exit rather than struggle against the flow of the audience to reach Chi. She nodded to Officer Silversmith. "I'm a cop from the Shiprock Station. Need any help?"
0: No thanks. Everyone seems pretty mellow. Chi will pitch in if we need him. You're his wife?"
1: "That's me, Bernie Manuelito." She introduced herself properly with her clans.
0: "We'll introduce ourselves again. We're Frank Williams and
1: Carol Williams.
0: And we're halfway through this part 5 of Ann Hillerman's Song of the Lion on Sun Sounds of Arizona and Book World." Silversmith did the same as he kept an eye on the crowd. "Chi said you were smart, but he forgot to say that you're pretty, too."
1: She observed the crowd move down the hall and outward toward the parking lot. When the room had mostly cleared, she stepped back inside. The stage was empty, and she figured that Chi, Palmer, and the delegates had left through the back door. She'd wait in the parking lot, she decided, and she noticed that the idea raised her level of anxiety. First, she had watched the lieutenant get gunned down in a Window Rock parking lot, and then she had seen the aftermath of the car bomb. She swallowed her nervousness and reminded herself she was a cop.
0: Outside, a group of protesters in the Save Wild America t-shirts with the Grand Canyon smokestack design had gathered. She also noticed a well-built but otherwise nondescript man watching her, watching them. She made him for FBI. Then she saw a red-haired woman in jeans that hadn't come from Walmart. His partner? The Arizona Highway Patrol officers also were on alert.
1: The TV reporter stood by his white van, also studying the crowd, in no hurry to leave. She noticed two men in dark suits and ties chatting as they walked, lawyers or bankers, perhaps, who'd come to speak at the meeting. But they didn't seem quite old enough, and out here even lawyers and bankers wore boots and bolos. Maybe they were Mormon spokesmen who'd come to share their viewpoints on the possibility of alcohol or gambling at the resort. They were dressed for TV, she thought. But they headed to a gray Jeep-like vehicle without being accosted.
0: She had no such luck. Reitman glanced her way, then picked up his equipment bag and walked toward her. "Hello again. How about a comment now for the news tonight?"
1: "No."
0: Come on. You look like a person who has some great opinions. It's easy. I'll just ask you a question or two and we're done."
1: "No, thanks." She heard a vehicle honking around the back of the building. "Besides, you don't want that irritating sound in your footage." She noticed a young Navajo man hurrying toward the cluster of protesters. She watched him pull the hood of his sweatshirt over his close-cropped dark hair and sprint toward the back of the building where the honking originated, the area where the delegates parked. When she first went into police work, she gave everyone the benefit of the doubt. Now, after a few years on the job, civilian naivete had been replaced with what she considered a more realistic view of humanity. She ran after the runner. Bernie found the beginnings of chaos.
0: A man in a parka, the color of desert sand, and a hat that made his head look like it came to a point, stood directly in front of a large black limousine. From the stoop of his shoulders, Bernie estimated that he was in his 60s or perhaps older. He pounded on the car's well-polished hood with his "Stop Development Now" sign. In addition to the car beater, a small group of people milled around, some with signs they'd made on their own, some with the slick-looking Save Wild American logo enlarged, printed, and stapled to a stick. The crowd provided an encouraging audience and blocked the other delegate cars from moving forward. The honking only encouraged them. The driver's side door of the black limo opened, and the driver got out.
1: Bernie had never seen anyone wear a cap like his, except chauffeurs on television. He approached the angry man. "Sir, I don't give a hoot about your politics, but get the hell away from my car. You don't have the right to damage it."
0: The man with the sign shouted back at him, "You're part of the problem."
1: "I'm trying to make a living."
0: "You're an idiot." A man in a green jacket stepped forward. "Come on, BB. Get out of the way before you get run over." Instead of cooperating, BB swung the sign. She heard the thunk of impact as Green Jacket's body hit the asphalt. By the time she reached him, the victim was upright, gripped BB by the forearm. BB struggled free and hoisted his sign again. The driver stood stiffly, his hands clenched into fists.
1: "Get him out of here before I punch him." Bernie felt the familiar rush of adrenaline as she stepped forward. "I am a police officer. You all need to move back so these cars can pass.
0: You look like a nosy Indian to me. Bibi attempted to give the car another dent, but he was too far away. The vehicles behind the limo continued honking.
1: Rennie put muscle into her voice. Put the sign down. Step away from the car now, sir. Quit what you're doing before you or somebody else gets hurt.
0: Bibi stopped bashing the hood, turned and swung his sign at Bernie. She took a step back in surprise, avoiding the blow. Green Jacket grabbed Bibi's wrist. The sign dropped as he twisted Bibi's arm behind his back and pushed him out of the line of traffic. Bernie expected Bibi to continue to resist, but Green Jacket seemed to have subdued him. Officer Silversmith, slightly out of breath, ran up next to her. Want me to arrest that guy for assault on an officer?
1: No, you've got enough to deal with, and his buddies have him under control. But keep an eye on that man.
0: Silversmith spoke to the driver. Move your car so the folks behind you can get out of the parking lot. I'll take your statement and photos of the damage.
1: The driver turned away. Forget it. I'll deal with this later. Mr. Gardner is already running late for his meeting in Page.
0: Some of the protesters had their cell phones out. Bernie hadn't noticed anyone filming the attack on the car, but probably someone had. Silversmith turned to her. You sure know how to have fun on your day off. Thanks for your help.
1: The protesters, who had been distracted by the car beating, came to life as Chi and Asa Palmer left the building. Chi looked grim as he and Palmer walked toward his unit. About the same time she noticed him, Bibi did too.
2: Asa Palmer, this power outage is a hoax to cut off public input. You should be ashamed. Shame, shame. You're in the back pocket of Canyon Mark. Shame, shame.
0: He kept it up, and the chant of shame, shame spread throughout the protesters. In addition to Save Wild America, Bernie saw signs that said, Swim Free, Let the Colorado Flow, Save the Canyon, and No to Canyon Mark, flashing in a flurry of organized energy. Someone shouted, There's a Canyon Mark flunky! And the group turned its attention to the approaching vehicle, and the line of traffic slowed to a crawl. Reitman moved in front of Bernie to focus on the messages. The TV attention energized the crowd, and they followed Reitman to a car with a delegate.
1: Bernie walked over to Chi's unit, and he lowered his window.
0: Hey there. I saw you in the meeting room. Glad you made it to Tuba. Sorry I didn't have a chance to talk.
1: You were busy. Can I help?
0: Before he could answer, Palmer said, I need to get back to the motel to see what I can find out about the power outage and arranging an alternative site before all the businesses close down. I can't think of sitting here. His voice was icy formal. With me gone, the situation might calm down. Okay, I'll turn on the lights and siren. We'll cruise on out of here. She heard something she rarely knows in Chi's voice. Irritation.
1: My car is on the other side of the building. What if I give Palmer a ride to the motel and keep an eye on him for you? We can cut through the building.
0: Watching him is my job.
1: Consider me your deputy for the moment. It will make everyone's life easier.
0: Palmer said, This is ridiculous. Just let me walk back to the hotel. Quiet. Chi kept his attention on Bernie. If you'd give him a ride, that would be great.
1: On one condition. I need the key to our room.
0: Oh, sorry. Chi reached in his jacket pocket, handed her the little envelope with the key and the room number.
1: Bernie gave Palmer a steel-eyed look. Come with me. I've got something I need to talk to you about.
0: Palmer climbed out of the police car, and he and Bernie made their way quickly through the darkened hallways of the Justice Center building and out a side door.
1: She moved her water bottle from the Tercel's seat, and he climbed in. She noticed that his knees were at his chin. You can scoot the seat back with a bar underneath so you'll have more room. My mother usually sits there, and she's almost as short as I am. As she drove toward the exit, she saw Reitman unlocking the white van with KOAX printed on the sides. He aimed the camera at them as she sped past. Bernie pulled onto the street and stopped at the stop sign. She noticed a blue sedan behind her. How was the meeting?
0: So far so good, except for this power failure. Not nearly as hair-raising as what happened at the basketball game. Why are you here?
1: I'm squeezing in a little time with my husband, and I have some questions about what happened at Shiprock. I think you know more about the situation than you told Cordova. She waited for him to respond, but he stayed quiet while she drove to the motel. She pulled into a parking spot in front of the building and turned off the engine. The blue car that had been following them drove past the motel. Maybe it was nothing. The explosion at Shiprock had set her nerves on edge. Palmer took off his seatbelt.
2: The FBI guy asked me a million questions. I'm sure he told you what I said. I haven't had any great insight since then. Why does it matter to you, anyway?
1: They identified the person who died in the explosion, a man from Shiprock, with no links to domestic terrorism or, as far as I can tell, to the mediation. I had to give his grandmother the news. She said the young man never mentioned you, but I think she was lying about that.
2: No one told me the body had been identified. Who was it? Maybe someone I dealt with as a lawyer?
1: She hated to say the name of the dead, but she had to. Richard Horseman.
2: Palmer slumped back in the seat as if someone had punched him in the gut. Ricky? Oh, no. No! Are you sure? He pursed his lips and blew out a long exhalation. Dead? I loved him like a son. We hadn't seen each other since I got divorced and started working too hard, but I never forgot him. I should have. He buried his face in his hands. The chill of grief hung in the air.
1: Bernie waited.
2: After a few minutes, Palmer said, "Let's go for a ride. I've been inside all day with Cheese staring at me."
1: Cheese doing his job.
2: Yeah, but he thinks everyone's out to get me. But I'm alive. Ricky's gone. Why him?
1: That's what I want to talk to you about.
2: Palmer clicked his seatbelt back on. It's not that far to the Grand Canyon. We could make it to the first overlook while we still have some daylight. We can talk in the car.
1: I don't think so. Someone wanted to blow you up. Chi asked me to keep you safe.
2: If Chi were here, I'd ask him to take me. You don't want me to hitchhike. Who knows who might pick me up? Another bomber. Come on, Manuelito. It's been a tough day. Play nice. A little fresh air. The world's best for you. You might find some inspiration there, too. I need some time, some space to process all this. It's depressing to think about being back in a little motel room. The canyon's why we're all here, you know? The mediation isn't just theoretical. Something real and, well, precious is at stake. Maybe Rick's death did have something to do with the meeting.
1: She heard a vulnerability in Palmer's voice she hadn't noticed before.
2: If we leave now, we can catch the sunset from the deck at the watchtower. I'm sure you've got your gun in case you need it.
1: Okay. I'll call Chi and tell him the plan.
2: Does he know about my nephew?
1: He knows the name of the victim, but not the link to you. Bernie dialed Chi's number and heard it go straight to voicemail. Palmer and I are taking a road trip out to the canyon. Catch you later. Bernie drove southwest on US 160, the highway also known as the Navajo Trail. She and Palmer sat in silence. She cruised past the small assortment of buildings that comprised the outskirts of Tuba City and on a southwest into the open country. The sky was a moving collage of white and gray against deep blue, the upper atmospheric winds creating a dynamic pattern. Bernie felt her tension begin to disappear. She loved to drive, especially when the scenery took her breath away. They passed a homemade sign on the side of the road that announced dinosaur tracks.
2: Dinosaur tracks?
1: The Navajo Nation is full of surprises. This area is called Moanave.
2: Have you been out there?
1: When I was in high school.
2: Are they real?
1: They look real to me. Dinosaurs used this area as a highway about 200 million years ago. They say several different kinds of them walked in the mud on their way to somewhere and back again. The guys who live around here take you on a little tour. They even show you what they say are dinosaur droppings.
2: Droppings? I get an image of littering, you know, dinosaurs leaving water bottles and gum wrappers and cigarette butts.
1: Not quite. It's prehistoric poop. Coprolite.
2: Did you know the Diné word for dinosaur, he asked? I can't remember it.
1: I've heard Naashoibahitso, giant lizard. That's not a word I use very often. She glanced in her rearview mirror and saw the car she had noticed before behind them again. The driver kept a respectable distance behind her Toyota, but he or she failed at being inconspicuous. She turned right onto the road indicated by the dinosaur sign. The sedan continued on. After a few hundred yards out of sight of the highway, she pulled into the improvised dirt parking lot across from a row of small open-air booths where families in the area sold dinosaur tours, jewelry, and souvenirs. Perhaps because of the cold and the wind, only two of the booths had merchandise. A woman sat in one and a man in the other, both huddled as far out of the wind as they could manage, bundled in coats and hats. The woman had a blanket wrapped around her, too.
0: Palmer looked out the window. Where are the tracks?
1: Oh, past the sales booths. The hike to see them takes about half an hour, depending on how much information the guide shares.
0: It makes me cold just looking at those people over there. I can pass on seeing the tracks for now. Let's head on to the canyon.
1: She drove back to the main highway, noticing that the blue sedan had parked at the dinosaur track entrance. She could see a young Navajo man behind the steering wheel. She didn't spot a passenger. She continued beyond the junction for the one-runway Tuba City Airport to the intersection with U.S. 89. Bernie turned south toward Cameron, and the blue sedan followed. It had been a few years since she had been on this stretch of highway, but she remembered how she loved it. The hills looked like softly sculpted mounds in the afternoon light, the bands of ashy gray, warm tan, striking white, and a touch of iron red marked the northern end of what photographers and geologists called the Painted Desert. The landscape, barren of vegetation but rich in color, reminded her of the hues used in weavings from the Two Gray Hills area, Mama's home territory. The erosion had created a web of shallow crevasses from top to bottom. Navajo land had to be the most beautiful country anywhere, she thought, stretching from the Blue Mountains of Colorado to this fine desert and beyond.
0: Palmer intruded on her daydream. I still can't wrap my brain around the news about my nephew getting killed.
1: Do you know why?
0: No idea. We hadn't spoken in years. He was the son of my sister-in-law, who drank herself to death after her other son died as a little guy, from what we think was abuse by one of her boyfriends. No one could prove it.
1: Traffic picked up on U.S. 89, the route from Page and the cold blue water of Lake Powell, to the Grand Canyon. Even in November, Grand Canyon National Park drew visitors from all over the planet, and U.S. 89 led most efficiently to Desert View Drive, the paved road that accessed the rim of the canyon, and Technicolor views. She noticed that the blue sedan stayed behind them. She felt her instinct for danger crank up.
0: Have you ever been in the gallery or the Cameron Trading Post? I'm talking about the one in that other building, not the big gift shop.
1: Yes, they have amazing things, prize winners from a lot of the big Indian shows. Someone told me she saw an old rug my mother made in there. I'd like to see it. Thanks for reminding me.
0: A few minutes later, she turned in the parking lot outside Cameron Trading Post, noticing that the car did the same. Palmer looked up from the phone screen. Good thing we're stopping. I could use something to eat. My blood sugar's low. Diabetes. He started to take off his seatbelt.
1: Hold on. That blue sedan has been on our tail ever since we left the mediation. I want to see if it would keep following us, and unfortunately it did. The driver parked over there.
0: Palmer glanced out the rear window. You realize this is the logical stopping point between Tuba City and the Grand Canyon? She noticed him studying the vehicle. But I remember seeing the car outside the hotel when Katie brought my things and took me to the meeting. Another time, too, at the Justice Center.
1: If she had been in her unit, Bernie would have called Sandra and asked her to run a quick plate check, so she'd have a better idea of what she was dealing with. In lieu of that, she resorted to Plan B. I'm going to go up there and talk to him.
0: You know the whole thing is about me. I'll go with you.
1: No. Stay here and lock the doors.
0: Are you sure?
1: She gave Palmer her fiercest look, then dialed Chi's number and hung up when it went to voicemail. Keep trying to reach Chi. Tell him where we are and about the car, and that I'll call him as soon as I know something. She touched the holster on her hip and opened the car door.
0: Are you sure that...
1: Stay here and call Chi. She pulled her shoulders back, stood straight, walked to the sedan, and tapped on the driver's window with her left hand, her right on the gun. A young man lowered the window. She showed him her badge. I'm the driver of that Toyota you've been tailing.
0: Oh, my God. He slumped back against the car seat. I didn't know you were a cop.
1: Why were you following me?
0: Wasn't you, I swear. I needed to talk to Palmer. He kept blowing me off. I have to tell him something he ought to know for the mediation. There's some bad dudes out there, and I heard...
1: Do you have a weapon?
0: No. No, ma'am. You want to see my license or something?
1: Definitely.
0: Like the plates on his car, his license was from Arizona. She handed it back to him.
1: Come inside with me, and we'll talk where it's warmer.
0: When the young man climbed out of the car, she could see that he was small and lean. He zipped up a blue sweatshirt against the cold.
1: She motioned to Palmer to join them.
0: Chapter 14.
1: The restaurant occupied the back of the trading post, past racks of T-shirts with Cocopelli and petroglyphs designs, Navajo and Hopi-style necklaces made overseas, and vintage glass display cases with the real stuff.
0: The Cameron Post, one of few on the reservation that had once been run by a Navajo, featured supplies attractive to area residents as well as a wide spectrum of Grand Canyon souvenirs for travelers. The Navajo weaver, who frequently demonstrated her craft as part of the post's attractions, had already left for home.
1: Bernie asked for a table for three near the windows facing the Little Colorado. The young man, looking sheepish, followed her and the hostess quietly to their seats. The ambiance, the pressed tin ceiling, and the huge rugs on the walls reflecting the variety of designs created on the Navajo Nation gave the restaurant a feeling of times past. Undoubtedly, many secrets had been shared here. Appropriate, she thought. A good place to figure out what was going on with this inept stalker. The hostess offered them menus. After she left, Bernie said, Mr. Palmer will be here in a minute. Anything you want to tell me before he shows up?
0: Are you really a cop?
1: Officer Bernadette Manuelito from Shiprock.
0: No kidding? I thought you were his girlfriend.
1: What's your name?
0: Rocket.
1: Rocket? No, your real name. Just show me your ID.
0: He looked straight ahead and then said, it's Robert.
1: She glared at him.
0: Robert Palmer. I left my wallet in the car, but I can get it if you want.
1: Palmer, the same as Asa?
0: Yeah, Palmer like Asa. Arnold, Robert, lots of us Palmers. He opened the menu. Are you buying?
1: Are you cooperating?
0: You sure are tough for such a short babe.
1: Bernie couldn't help but laugh. You sure are tough for such a short guy.
0: Robert smiled for the first time. We gotta be, don't we? We should let the lawyer buy. He has the money.
1: Are you related to Asa?
0: Robert put down the menu. We go way, way back, all the way back to his time in Shiprock, back before he got to be a hotshot. He stopped talking as he approached the table and pulled out a chair. He sat between the young man and Bernie, his only option. Asa picked up the menu and studied it as though he'd never seen one before. Robert stared at the tabletop.
1: Enough, you two. Tell me what's going on here. She turned to Robert. You can start.
0: But Asa spoke. I told him back at the meeting I had nothing to say to him. Why don't you just leave me alone? Like you left me and Mom alone, huh? You don't know the half of it. You're so full of judgments and anger. And now you've got the police involved in our private...
1: Wait a minute. I invited him in. I don't like being followed. And he said he wanted to talk about a plan to disrupt the mediation. I thought we both should hear him out, and I didn't realize he was your son.
0: The conversation paused while the waitress took orders, a Coke for her, a burger for Robert, and a hot beef sandwich for the mediator. The break seemed to have calmed Robert, Bernie noticed, but Asa sat with clenched jaw.
1: After the bomb in Shiprock, the Navajo Nation is keeping an eye on Mr. Palmer for his own protection. Robert, acting like a stalker, is never cool, but when the mediation and all the security, it could get you arrested.
0: Well, dear old Dad would probably like that.
1: I wouldn't like that. You don't know a thing about me. It's my fault, I guess.
0: You think?
1: Be kind to each other, you two.
0: Her comment hung over the table as the waitress gave Bernie a Coke, brought tea for Robert, refilled her watered glasses, and left. Kind? Robert leaned back in his chair. Okay. Nice way to blow me off back at the meeting. I've reached out to you more times than I can count, and you've ignored me. When you approached me at the session break... That wasn't the place or the time for a father-son conversation. I take my work seriously. Not that you'd know anything about work. If it wasn't for your mom's boyfriend hiring you... Robert didn't wait for Asa to finish. How do you know that? Anyway, I'm not after a relationship with you, dude. I just needed to tell you something, and you wouldn't give me a chance, so I tried to talk to you at the hotel. But you took one look and had her, the officer, drive away, like you're scared of me or something. I needed to go for a drive after hearing some bad news. It had nothing to do with you.
1: The food arrived. Palmer sprinkled pepper on the gravy that covered his roast beef sandwich.
0: What happened to your glasses? I got my eyes fixed. How's your mother? Ask her yourself. I'm trying to have a conversation with you, and Lona is one of the things I know we have in common. I'd appreciate it if you'd give me a chance. I know I made some mistakes. Maybe you did too. Mom and her boyfriend just split. Whenever they would fight, she'd compare him to you, and he got tired of it. I guess I liked him better than she did. He's the one who paid for my eye surgery. Asa continued eating.
1: Robert, what do you know about plans to disrupt the meeting?
0: Robert swallowed, stared down at his hands. Let's get this over with. I heard that some of those white guy protest groups plan to raise hell. The outdoor recreation people, the tour directors, I can't even keep track of them all. They're just interested in their own causes, not the canyon itself. They want to delay the meeting as long as possible. Some of those groups have a lot of money at stake in keeping things the same. They look like the good guys, speaking up for nature and all, but they aren't as big-hearted as they want people to believe. Robert looked up at Palmer from his uneaten burger. I'm telling you this because you're the main honcho. You run the show. You ought to know what's going on behind the scenes. It's not all peace and joy out here, and some of these guys are bad actors. That's it. If I had known why you wanted to talk to me, I would have been more sympathetic. Asa put his silverware down on his nearly empty plate. I couldn't deal with any family drama this week because I had to stay focused on the task at hand. You're supposed to be the big problem solver, but the way I see it, you just make problems, Robert stood. That's what I needed to say.
1: Sit down. Tell me more about the plans to disrupt the sessions. Do you have any specifics?
0: I know a guy who got offered a big job working for CanyonMark, you know, the development group. He said CanyonMark will be hiring a bunch of people if the development gets going, so I mentioned this to someone I met because he looked kind of scruffy, you know, like he could use some work. Robert took a gulp of his tea. This guy got all steamed up and started telling me how bad CanyonMark is and that a group he worked for would pay me to act as sort of a spy to help find out what CanyonMark planned before the mediation started so they could raise some hell. It sounded like a cool job. Well, to find out the rest of this plot, you're going to have to turn in for part 6 of Ann Hillerman's Song of the Lion on Book World on Sun Sounds of Arizona because, unfortunately, we have to say
1: good night.
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3: This is a good book from Sun Sounds of Arizona Radio. I am Dave Fringer, volunteer reader, and today I will be reading part 16 of the fiction work Tomorrow War by J.L. Bourne. The last time in part 15, Max and Rich decide to strike the military forces. They sneak up on an airfield and destroy a drone. We rejoin events at this point. We sat around the blazing rocks, warming our bodies and cooking our chicken noodle soup. The road back was going to be arduous with all the increased patrols, so we needed all the rest, food, and drink we could get before moving out. "Do you think that train will run?" I asked Rich. "Yeah, it'll run. It's got enough fuel to get on down the road a stretch. Take half a day to prep it and two men to crew it. But it'll move." "That's good to know. Seems like we're hiding in plain sight. A third of our train is in the city, and the other half is in the woods between the city and the industrial park. Might be worth thinking about. You know, moving somewhere more remote." "You make a good point, but there are a lot of things to think about before moving a train that size. For one, it's going to make a shit ton of noise. I'll also bet that the track hasn't been surveyed in a long damn time. No telling how many cars or even hazmat trucks are parked across the tracks. We'd be moving slow, stopping often. We'd have every Jesse James in the Ozarks trying to rob us. Then you have to think about the feds. If they stop a moving train, they'll need more than a thin cover story to convince them. They'd be making some radio calls, verifying names, and such." "I guess we're stuck here on the tracks then. I'm just worried that this good deal we've had going will dry up. We can handle the bandits, but we can't survive 100 oath-breaking lunatic agents of the state putting us under siege. I still don't know how they convinced so many to turncoat." "I don't think they did," Rich said cryptically. "I think most feds are honest and patriotic, and unfortunately, I think most of the good ones are dead or defending their families right now. So, who the hell is driving those MRAPs around and talking on the radio?" I said skeptically. "Don't get me wrong, the guys at the airfield were military, but they were doing compartmentalized work. What's the harm in maintaining and towing an aircraft? They're just doing their jobs. Now, Peterson's crew is different. I don't think they're feds. I think they're contractors or something different. I could be wrong, but like you, I have a hard time believing that a straight-laced FBI or BATFE agent would agree to execute the atrocities of recent times." "That's pretty idealistic of you, Rich. You threaten a man's family or take away his food, you'd be surprised what he might do. Put the burning pine knot to his feet, and a man will do just about anything. Even a decent person will do bad things under the pretense of good intentions." "Oh, I agree. I would just like to think that the men in black are hired guns, not sworn federal officers. If they're hired guns, hired by whom? That's the big question, isn't it?" Our soup was ready as the cans were gurgling through the slits I cut, signaling that they were at a boil. I held the can in my gloved hand, warming them quickly. After the can released enough heat into my gloves, I held it between my wrists, letting my blood carry the warmth throughout my entire body. I was comfortable, even though it was about 20 degrees at the moment. I cut the rest of the lid from the soup with my folding knife, inspecting it via red headlamp. Elmax Super Steel Titanium Frame Lock 3D Machine G10 Scale. The staff and milling machines it took to make this blade would probably never work together again. I could almost envision the future when blacksmiths will be jacking up ancient and derelict cars to remove their leaf springs. One day, they might scavenge the very coal from our train to forge horseshoes and knives. Thinking about a future like that was a little depressing, so I tried not to. Rich and I drank soup in silence. Afterward, I urinated on the fire and we broke camp for the train. Every now and again, we could hear sirens carried on the wind, mixed with intermittent gunshots. I prayed that the shots were the good guys giving some raiders what for. We punched through the woods into a cow pasture at about 3 a.m. As we crossed the field, I noticed that there were no cows. Plenty of hay and a pond full of water, but nothing to eat or drink it. Slaughtered, no doubt, since most grocery stores only kept about 3 days' worth of food stock. I wondered how long it took for the butchers to come for the cattle. If this keeps up, I'm wondering how long before the butchers come for me. As we helped each other through the barbed wire fence on the far side of the field, we saw headlights coming from the direction we needed to go. We ran across the road and slid under a lifted 4x4 sitting on the shoulder up on a jack. The noises got louder. Motorcycles. The pack of bikers rode on by the 4x4 at a normal speed, seemingly unafraid of patrols or armed agents. We let the bikers' taillights fade before crawling out from under the truck. With the engine noise gone, we started moving for the train crossing that led to our salvation. We passed Southgate without incident. The area still smelled like burned flesh, reminding me of my family. Within 100 meters of the crossing, we heard the motorcycles again. We sprinted as fast as Rich could move, reaching the tracks as the headlight beams illuminated the crossing sign. They were searching for something, someone. No other reason to burn gas like that. We waited and let the pack move on. When the taillights and sounds faded completely, we started to move. On our feet, we were unexpectedly bathed in headlights from the lot across from what was a car dealership adjacent to the crossing. Motorcycle engines revved and tires squealed as the bikers gave pursuit. There were only 2 of them, but more would follow. I heard one of them scream, "Make the call!" Rich and I turned and ran north along the tracks. The bikers turned off the road and gave chase, catching up quickly. "Run, I got this," I yelled out to Rich. Swinging my rifle around from my back, I flipped the safety off with my thumb, simultaneously pulling the trigger. I couldn't see the rider, but the bike dumped over, spun around in the gravel, and skidded along the tracks. Sparks flew, momentarily illuminating the rider, who lay bleeding on the ground. I switched targets to the left biker, but before I could get around out of the barrel, I was struck in the shoulder by what felt like an aluminum baseball bat. The impact knocked me to the ground. In pain, I lay there, nearly passed out from the blow. I managed to get to my feet as the biker threw gravel from his back wheel, turning around to come at me again. I raised my carbine and started pulling the trigger. I could hear my rounds impact the bike, and one shot caused a yelp from the rider as the bike fell over and skidded towards me. When it came to a stop at my feet, the rider was gone. I flipped my carbine light on with my thumb, but before I could raise it to high ready, the biker came at me with a big fucking Bowie knife. Polished like a mirror, the large blade came at me from above as my attacker attempted to slash my neck. I instinctively raised my gun to block the blade. When the large steel knife slammed into my aluminum carbine receiver, it felt like it might cut my gun in half. It held. I did my best to give the son of a bitch a good butt stroke to the face, but he blocked it with his clenched fist. I was too close to get a shot off with my carbine, so I stepped back from the knife, which was slashing wildly at my face, and drew my Glock. I squeezed off 3 rounds at center mass, and he went down, still clutching the knife. I got a little closer, but not enough to get my Achilles tendon cut. I stood over him, and we shared stares. His hatred for me was measurable by his eyes, and mine by my bared teeth. I felt warmth on my gun hand, so I put it in front of my carbine light. Blood. The fucker cut my hand pretty good with that Arkansas toothpick. As we both bled out, him a little faster than me, I heard gravel crunch behind me. Expecting to see Rich, I spun around. The other biker was coming at me fast with a baseball bat raised above his head. I leveled my gun to his chest and pumped 3 rounds into him before he stopped advancing. The only thing I could think of as the second biker fell at my feet was, how high is the body count now? I knew I hadn't forgotten how many. I just didn't want to face the number. I could smell alcohol and weed from the man that lay dead at my feet. My ears were ringing from the 9mm shots, but I managed to hear another footfall coming at me. I spun around with my finger on the trigger. This time, it was Rich. I had to do it. They attacked us first, I said, with guilt. I know what happened. I turned around after I heard your shots. Those guys were waiting on us. They used the other bikers as a decoy. They waited for the others to move out so they could catch us moving. We fell for the trap. Yeah, I guess we did, I said, bleeding and shaking in the cold. Let's get those hogs off the tracks and into the trees. Same with the bodies, I suggested. I used the last bit of bandage I had in my blowout kit to wrap my hand so we could work. We picked the bikes up and rolled them up the tracks, hiding them deep beyond the tree line. Before moving the bodies, I examined the massive Bowie that cut me. Returning the knife to its sheath, I saw the intricate work pressed into the leather. One percenter was surrounded by a diamond on the front. Bad mofos, Max. I know what that mark means, and we don't want to be around when their gang comes rolling back through here. We dragged the bodies back to the intersection, putting them just off the road. Right before leaving them, I heard a ring coming from one of the bodies. Reaching inside the biker's leathers into his vest pocket, I retrieved a phone. The caller ID indicated Flake. Turn that off. Let's bring it with us. I have some pictures I want to text to Peterson, Rich said, laughing. Turning it off won't do any good, man. These things can remotely be put in a maintenance mode. Even if you pull the battery, most phones have a secondary that powers the BIOS and other low-order functions of the phone. They can ping its location with the battery removed. How the hell do you know all that? Rich asked. Read about it online. I'll turn the phone off and put it in the saddlebag of one of those hogs. We can take an ammo can with us and retrieve it later. Acts like a Faraday cage. We can't be tracked if it's stored in a metal box. Smart. What are you going to do with that sword? "This thing?" I said, holding the 12-inch buoy in front of me. "It did a pretty good number on me. Might as well keep it. Close encounters and all." I squeezed the bandage tight around my hand while we walked to the boxcar. Arriving, Rich retrieved the keys from his hiding spot and unlocked the house. A coal fire was burning hot within Rich's standard 5 minutes. He put some water on the stove for my hand. After cleaning it up, we both agreed that stitches might do more harm than good, so I boiled the dirty bandage and rewrapped my hand. It was early in the a.m. when my head hit the coffee bean pillow. I was haunted by the sounds of revving motorcycle engines before my mind finally relented and shut down. Blank. My head throbbed when I opened my eyes to early morning. With so much going on, I was granted a temporary reprieve from the grief of losing my aunt and cousins. I swung my legs over and sat up, inviting another sharp pain in my head and injured hand. It felt warm, fighting infection. Rich was not in the boxcar when I woke, so I put a can full of water on the coal stove and tossed in a few more chunks to get more heat. The sun wasn't up, so I didn't worry about anyone seeing the coal smoke. With the water to a boil, I waited for it to cool a few degrees before washing my wound out and boiling my bandage again. Antibiotics would be nice, but keeping a cut clean was 90% of avoiding any infection. Remembering the half bar of soap I had in my pack, I took off my dirty clothes and washed up with more coal-heated water. Rich had a laundry bucket near the door, so I filled that up with some bottled water and eventually brought it to a boil. I shaved a few pieces of soap into the boiling water with my folding knife and dropped my clothes in. I was buck naked when the door slid open. "That's no way to greet a man in the morning," Rich said, laughing. "Sorry, my clothes were starting to walk me around. Need to stay clean with this cut." Rich walked past me and leaned over the bed on his side of the boxcar. After shuffling around back there, he pulled out a scrap of corrugated steel. "Here, I use this. Better than just swishing them around in the water." The piece of metal was small enough to fit inside the bucket alongside my clothes. I spent 30 minutes or so scrubbing and hanging them up all around the stove. By this time, the sun began to peek over the horizon, beaming marble-sized orange dots through holes on the eastern boxcar walls. My skivvies dried fastest as I laid them directly on the stove and listened to them sizzle. Felt good putting on warm clothes. "You know," I said, "I've been thinking about our next move." The coal fire was dying as daybreak was upon us. Rich placed his can of soup directly on the stove and said, "Go on. If we can rig my radio up somewhere, we can watch. We might be able to do something better than just blowing up a toy airplane." "Set a trap for them? Make them come to the radio? Then what?" "We use the explosives in my pack to blow their asses back to where they came from." Rich's grin signaled his support for the plan. We schemed most of the day after moving boxcars. I didn't quite understand Rich's ways, but I respected them. In the afternoon, we kitted up and did some reconnoitering to check on the ultralight. After being satisfied it was just as I left it, Rich helped me pull it deeper into the woods, away from the transmission line clearing. Walking down the hill from the ultralight to the train, I saw a rabbit emerge from the trees. Before I could react, Rich had already plugged it with a suppressed shot from his M4. I took some cordage and tied the game to my pack. We were both tired of chicken noodle soup, but chicken rabbit noodle soup, that was a different story. After reaching the train, we decided to head for the overpass to get a vantage point of South Fayetteville. We climbed the cars and headed north, jumping the gaps all the way. After a few minutes, I could see Rich's panel collecting electricity 10 cars ahead. Passing our night car, we moved on until the bridge was in sight. There were no cars

killed, right? Two men dead, shot by a 9mm Glock handgun last night and found on West 15th. Come on, Max, work with me here. You're right. I just don't want to. Me neither. I don't want to think about a kangaroo government using a 1% biker gang to do their dirty work, Rich said, finishing my thought. This sort of expands our enemies list. We should probably agree that any 1%er that sees us out in the open is going to try to kill or capture us. If that's the case, we might want to shoot first because that's what they're going to do. Rich thought about what I had said for a moment before weighing in. If we shoot first, unprovoked, what does that make us? Survivors. Engine noises coming from the east forced us to stop our discussion and get flat on the boxcar. The vehicles passed quickly under our overpass. The wind vortices vibrated the bridge and boxcar slightly. An MRAP was the lead vehicle, followed by two white buses. As the buses passed, I caught a glimpse through the back window of someone in leg irons. Prisoner transport. The last vehicle was another MRAP and signified the end of the convoy. I watched them speed west to the grassy knoll area before turning right onto Razorback Road. Those buses are going the wrong way if they're headed for Washington County Jail, I said to Rich. We packed up our camp, satisfied with the observations we'd made, and headed back to base 50 or so boxcars south. A few cars shy of our destination, Rich stopped in his tracks and turned around facing me. He whispered to himself for a bit before letting his mind focus on the here and now. I have a plan. We'll need that ammo can and that biker's cell phone. Blank. It took about an hour to gather our supplies in one spot. I'd made a point to spread out our kit for security reasons, but that also meant that getting at what I needed was a chore, especially if it needed to be done quickly. I went alone to recover the biker's cell phone. Rich stayed behind to prepare the rabbit stew. The trip was largely uneventful, except for one detail. Returning to the spot where I shot the bikers, I saw none of my spent 9mm shell casings. I knew from Rich's report that they dug 9mm balls from the bodies of those bikers, but someone had recovered the brass, too. Backtracking to the motorcycles, I saw no evidence of tampering, or that anyone had been here since we hid them in the woods. The only boot print I noticed was mine, and I promptly scuffed it out. I recovered the phone from the saddlebag and immediately dropped it into the metal ammo can and sealed the lid. I decided to search the rest of the saddlebags for anything useful. My hand throbbed a little while trying to unbuckle the heavy leather straps, but I eventually got in. One of the bags held a Ziploc bag full of cocaine and another with marijuana. There were half a dozen bottles of prescription meds in with the drugs, all with different names on the bottle. I grabbed all the meds and was very happy to see codeine and doxycycline. I had no idea what the other bottles were, but took them with me anyway. Affixed to the handlebars of one of the bikes was a garden hose, probably the biker's gas card. I opened the final saddlebag and suddenly dropped to my knees, releasing all the pine needle tea and morning soup I had in my stomach. Inside the saddlebag was a severed human head, a female. It pains me to write what I am about to, as it's disgusting and sad beyond belief. But a jar of Vaseline sat near the head inside the bag, and the woman's mouth was smeared with it. Sick fucking bastards. I'll never unsee that. I heaved a few more times, sending pain shooting through my hand. Finally, I found the strength to get back on my feet. I stuffed the drugs and meds in my pack and headed back to Rich.
I decided not to share what I'd seen in the contents of the saddlebag. No use ruining someone else's day.

Back at the planning boxcar, with all our incriminating shit, we piled all our mission items in one spot and started going over the plan. That was part of the beauty of having access to so many boxcars. We could keep our incriminating kit spread out and sleep knowing that if we're captured, we won't be found alongside rifles, stacks of ammo, explosives, and other dirty things. And with that, we come to the end of Part 16 of the fiction work Tomorrow War by J.L. Bourne. This is a good book on Sun Sounds of Arizona Radio. I am Dave Fringer, volunteer reader, thanking you for being with me and inviting you back to the next time. 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

Well, greetings, Sun Sounds of Arizona listeners. I'm Roy Weinberg, and this is the Monday, August 17th, 2026 edition of the Christian Science Monitor Weekly. This week, I'll start with the from the editor's column. Now, for the cover story, here's what I'm going to do. What they have is on the front cover, it says, "As back to school bells ring, a spotlight on education," which means I got a whole pile of articles about that. So I'll skip that until later. So I'll move on and I'll read Our World and Reporters on the Job. I won't read the explainer because it's all graphics. And I won't read the home forum because it's a picture with a little paragraph telling you what's in the picture. And I won't read the editorials. I'll skip that. So then I will read the from the collection of articles that is referred to as Back to School Bells Ring, a Spotlight on Education. So, getting right into it, the From the Editor's column is entitled The Real Lessons of Back to School. This is written by Stephanie Haynes, who's the print editor, and you can email her at Haynes at H-A-N-E-S-S at csmonitor.com. And she writes, "There was a short chapter in my life when I was not concerned with going back to school. It was post-college, pre-children, and I remember the smugness of planning a vacation for early October. For what felt like forever, my late summers had revolved around number two pencils and class lists and the prickly anticipation sparked by names like Western Civilization or Biology 2. But then the months sprawled like a teenager in a hammock. And I won't lie, the break was nice. After a while, though, I realized a bit of me was ready for back to school again. This was before I had kids of my own, before they hoisted pint-sized backpacks and picked out special polka-dot leggings to wear for the first day. I just realized I missed September's sense of potential, not in that self-focused way of many New Year's resolutions, but as an expansive sort of longing for new things to learn and a new relationships to forge. That's where this special issue comes in. If you've experienced any of this, whether you are returning to school yourself or whether it's been decades since you thought about meeting a new teacher, this magazine is for you. Throughout these pages, our stories tackle some of the most debated topics in education today, from artificial intelligence to college finances. They also delve into the connections we make in the classroom, whether interspecies or international. Be sure to check out our special kids space. I won't. We designed it so you can pass it to the younger children in your life. In a lot of ways, the modern education system is an odd experiment. We take children away from their families, group them by age, and attempt to teach them a set of facts we think they all should know, from geometry to Shakespeare. So it's not surprising, perhaps, that the real lessons are not always about coursework. We asked children and teens at Camps Newfound and Owatonna in Maine for their best tips for day one at school. You'll find many of them sprinkled on the pages throughout this magazine. But here's a sample. Talk to people who look like they need a friend. Don't do things just because other people do it. And don't try to take it all in at once. Also, don't worry so much. And don't stress over grades that won't matter in the end, but still try. Don't miss out on experiences. This, I realize, is what I had missed most about back to school. And it's this sense of humanity alongside learning that we hope you continue to find in our magazine. And that was the From the Editor's column, and it was entitled, it was written by Stephanie Haynes, print editor, and it was entitled The Real Lessons of Back to School. And now for Our World in the Christian Science Monitor Weekly. This is a global news roundup compiled by the Monitor's international team. The first one here is Russia and Ukraine trade strikes on warehouses. Russia and Ukraine have been attacking each other's major logistics and retail warehouses, claiming the companies sell military gear for troops on the front lines.
At least 10 centers operated by Russian retailer Wildberries were hit during July, causing severe economic losses. According to the independent news outlet Medusa, Wildberries has responded by scrubbing references to equipment, including helmets, body armor, and drones, from some of its online search results. Such goods were formerly offered to a dedicated page on the site. Russia's Ozon and logistics hubs operated by Ukraine's Nova Pashta have also been accused of acting as conduits for military equipment. And that was written by Fred Weir. Our next one, a maritime arms race on the Korean Peninsula. South Korea has announced plans to launch a next-generation submarine by the mid-2030s, to be named after Jang Bogo, a naval commander from the 9th century. The nuclear-powered submarine will be quieter and faster and have a longer range than older diesel-electric subs from the 1990s. And it's meant to counter North Korea, which says it is developing its own nuclear-powered submarines. Experts say it's not clear whether Pyongyang has the nuclear know-how to put a naval reactor on an operational vessel. And that was written by Matthew Bell. The next one. The truth is coming to light. That's Balwinder Singh, a Sikh religious leader, commenting on the Indian biographical film Satluj to the Associated Press. The film, which describes killings and mysterious disappearances amid a government crackdown during the Punjab separatist insurgency in the 1980s and 1990s, was removed from a streaming platform in India after undergoing many cuts by government censors. Residents in Punjab state now stream copies of the movie at community screenings in Sikh temple courtyards and village halls. Everything happened right before our eyes, so what is there to oppose? Added Mr. Singh. That was written by Kalena Onukwuga. And the last one here. No prison will silence the feeling of hope we have stirred. That's what an AI-generated avatar of Jair Bolsonaro, Brazil's former president, said in a video played at a political rally in Sao Paulo in late July. Mr. Bolsonaro, under house arrest over his role in an attempted coup, wasn't present at the rally where his son, Flavio, launched his own presidential campaign July 25, 2026, but critics say the 46-second video clip violated electoral rules banning deepfakes. Jair Bolsonaro's sentencing also bars him from disseminating political or electoral messages. Brazil's top court was hearing a legal challenge at press time. That was written by Whitney Ulick. And there's a little note here. Have an idea for Our World? Please email ourworld@cspsdotcom. If there is an important global story that the media missed, a trend that is driving the news where you live, or a story that uplifts, the Monitor will publish reader picks from time to time. And next up is Reporters on the Job. And they don't even label it as such. But anyway, it is a map of the world with points indicated on it and a paragraph about each point. So, from where is this one from? From Washington. This is written by Caitlin Babcock. The halls were bustling outside the Senate floor where I was reporting on government shutdowns. The clack of dress shoes on marble floors echoed through the corridors as reporters approached lawmakers, black-clad servers carried food to luncheons, and teenagers wandered through the halls. The Capitol may be the seat of legislation, but it's also a classroom. During spring break season, I often plan alternate routes to avoid hallways filled with students on field trips. Observing the Senate floor recently, I was joined by a troop from Scouting America learning about governance. Moments such as these remind me that the Capitol belongs to all Americans. Our next one is from Newcastle, Delaware, and it's written by Ira Porter.
As the Monitor's higher education reporter, I've seen the challenges facing colleges recently through my reporting, including at an Education Writers Association seminar in Baltimore and in conversations with faculty and students. Temple University laid off 40 employees and announced a projected $85 million budget deficit. Syracuse University offered voluntary retirement packages to 175 employees and eliminated or paused 93 academic programs. Howard University unenrolled 502 students who missed financial aid deadlines before re-enrolling some and extending deadlines. The One Big Beautiful Bill will make college more expensive by capping and eliminating financial aid programs. I'll be following these changes closely and writing about what they mean for higher education. The next one is from Mexico City, and it's written by Whitney Ulick. And she writes, I reported on education in Latin America for years before enrolling my own children in school in Mexico. I was familiar with the regional norm of the double shift, where some children attend school in the morning for 4 to 5 hours, and another group comes in the afternoon. It was popularized in the 1950s as a way to bring more children into the education system. What I wasn't prepared for, however, were the short school days, even in schools without a double shift. My kids get out around 1:30 p.m. World Bank research shows that longer hours at school don't automatically mean more learning, but longer days can increase female labor force participation. Something I think about every time my kids knock on my office door around 2 p.m. to tell me how hungry or bored they are. And before I read the next one, here's one of these things where they ask kids some advice about school. And this one is, what is your most important tip for someone going into a new school? And the answer, you should observe how things run, schedules, etc. Make connections with your teachers. Take it one step at a time. And that was from Caroline, who is going into 10th grade. Okay, back to reporters on the job. This is from Slovyansk, Ukraine, and it's written by Scott Peterson. I had twice written for the Monitor about the brave Ukrainian teacher Olha Latinko, who taught her students in the eastern town of Lyman, at times just 10 miles from the front line, powered by 2 wood-burning stoves, a generator, and Starlink satellite internet. Her single-classroom school offered the handful of remaining children warmth, connection, and a bright sanctuary from war. But when I returned to Ukraine in July, Russian forces had crept closer to Lyman. Fiber optic cables from constant Russian and Ukrainian droves crisscrossed the town. Ms. Latinko's phone was out of service. She and her class were likely forced to leave. And the next one is from Johannesburg, and it's written by Ryan Lenora Brown. The sticky juice of a popsicle dribbling down my hand. The prickle of chlorine in my nose, an orchestra of crickets on warm evenings. These are feelings I associate with summer, the months of June, July, and August. So when I moved to Johannesburg a decade ago, the sight of kids in uniforms walking to school during those months, hands braided over the chest to keep warm against the winter chill, jarred me. But that's how hemispheres work, and school schedules naturally rotate around the seasons. I still haven't gotten used to the school year starting in January or spring break brushing up against Halloween. Some part of me will always be hardwired to see September as back to school season, the moment life resets and begins anew. And now for 11 pages of back to school articles. Well, here we are. The first one. After the college left, a town reimagines learning. Small colleges are closing across the U.S. in Vermont. One community turned a shuttered campus into a different type of education destination. This is written by Olivia Fletcher, who is a staff writer. From Plainfield, Vermont, voices bounce off century-old farmhouse walls as actors rehearse for a theater production. Amid the gardens outside, picnic tables fill with attendees of a week-long writing retreat. And across the grounds, students at a therapeutic school rest in the shade of a tree.
This scene among the pines and mountains of a small central Vermont town reveals how Plainfield, with a population of nearly 1,000 people, is finding a way to solve a problem vexing communities across the United States. Just 2 years ago, this buzzing commons was an empty college campus. Goddard College is one of nearly 2,000 federally funded higher educational institutions that have closed over the past 30 years, and one of 17 four-year private nonprofit colleges to shut their doors in 2024 alone. Small, private, rural colleges are most susceptible to closures due to a combination of declining birth rates and students increasingly choosing the labor market or urban institutions, experts say. These numbers are only expected to grow. The Western Interstate Commission for Higher Education predicts that the number of high school graduates will steadily decline until 2041, reflecting a drop in births after 2007. This will likely lead to fewer traditional college applicants and more college closures. The communities these institutions call home often bear the economic, social, and cultural effects of their closures. Plainfield is working to restore what it lost by partnering with a private investor and the state to reinvent Goddard College as a vibrant community hub. The creative campus at Goddard redefines learning as something rooted in collaboration, creativity, and continuous growth, offering one model for other struggling college towns. Just the act of interacting with others on challenging topics does wonders to develop remarkable people, says Robert Kelchin, professor and head of the Department of Educational Leadership and Policy Studies at the University of Tennessee in Knoxville. As was mentioned in the From the Editor's column, here's another one of those questions that was asked of a child. The question's always the same. What are your top tips for someone starting high school? Be yourself from day one. You will attract the right people to be friends with, so do not worry. Make sure to surround yourself with people that you feel comfortable, safe, and yourself with when you are around them. Do not be peer pressured and set out on your own and do you. Doing good and the right thing attracts people. That was from Leah, who's in 10th grade. Back to our regularly scheduled program. Trying to fill a cultural hole. Colleges are often one of the largest employers in rural communities, Dr. Kelchin says. When they close, not only do faculty and staff lose their jobs, but the surrounding economy suffers as local businesses lose customers, which can trigger cascading job losses, prolonged economic depression, and population decline. But college closures don't just leave this economic hole. They leave a cultural hole in the community as well, Dr. Kelchin says. Nathan Grahi, professor of economics at Carleton College in Minnesota, says the students as well as the campus employees and their families can strengthen local K-12 schools, for example. The creative campus in Plainfield hopes to reimagine this cultural and intellectual life that Goddard College once brought. After Goddard closed its doors in spring of 2024, Michael Davidson, founder of New Hampshire-based property rental company Ledgeworks Incorporated, bought the 131-acre campus for $3.4 million. He worked alongside town members and the select board to understand their aspirations and needs for the space and has redeveloped it for community use. The partnership now acts as an umbrella lessee, overlooking other nonprofits that rent campus buildings, including youth support organizations, a community radio station, and a sustainable food network. Mr. Davidson and the Creative Campus Board, many of whom are former Goddard faculty members, continue to create a space for people of all ages to live, convene, and learn. In the former Goddard mailroom, where students once collected letters and packages, neighbors now gather for dinner at the new restaurant. The campus rose garden has traded silence for the sounds of weddings and concerts. Colorful buildings that once housed Goddard students are now available to Vermont youth in need. The property's manor house, once a Goddard College library and event space, now serves as a rehearsal space for the Goddard Institute of Dramatic Arts.
Barbara Vacar, former Goddard president and now board member of the Creative Campus, and Chris Gruen, director of the Creative Campus and Haybarn Theater Arts, say Creative Campus, the Creative Campus, repurposing works because it breaks down the historic divide between a college and its community. Rather than turning inward during difficult times, the campus meets genuine needs. But the learning continues. Favor Ellis, Executive Director of Elevate Youth Services, a youth well-being and development nonprofit, found kinship through the integrated campus community. Proximity matters, Mr. Ellis says. It tells a young person, without anyone having to say it out loud, that they belong somewhere ordinary and alive, not somewhere set apart for people who need fixing. As the campus fills with new people and purpose, another idea has taken shape. Education doesn't have to end when a college closes. The Creative Campus team emphasizes lifelong learning, project-based learning, and learning by doing. The hope is that learning happens in living in the community also, Ms. Vacar says, that it doesn't necessarily have to be a course that's being offered, but there is this kind of informal learning that happens when you live in a community. Actors and writers swap stories, for example. Nonprofit staff on campus share advice with other organizations. Ms. Vacar and Mr. Gruen emphasize that while this model of repurposing is working at Goddard, there's no one-size-fits-all solution for towns that lose colleges. They believe successful campus repurposing requires collaboration, a coordinated system of state support and funding, and a private owner who understands regional needs. I think this is a moment where we all have to put our real collaboration and creativity into thinking and let go of our attachments to what has been and really ask what can be now, Ms. Vacar says. All right, their next article in the Back to School section is entitled Parents Push for Less YouTube, More Books in Schools. A backlash against technology in schools is growing as concerns mount over screen time. This is written by Stephanie Cook Broadhurst, who is a contributor. From Evanston, Illinois, Miriam Kendall has never gotten her children an iPad. She doesn't allow screens at home except for limited TV time. So when her oldest daughter was handed a tablet in kindergarten, it felt to her like opening a Pandora's box. She came home and said, "Mommy, you have to let me watch YouTube," recalls the mother of three from Evanston, Illinois. Ms. Kendall, who encourages her children to play outside and not on devices, held the line on her household rule. But when her daughter entered second grade, Ms. Kendall found something concerning when she checked the school tablet's tracker. Her daughter had spent 2 hours watching Taylor Swift videos at school when she should have been learning. She wondered, did the school have a clear policy on technology use? She reached out to other parents who shared her concerns. Today, Ms. Kendall, founder and director of parent group Screen Sense Evanston, is leading the charge in her neighborhood and with others nationwide to unplug kids from devices in classrooms. She speaks at school board meetings and lobbies for screen time limits and a return to pencil and paper learning, particularly in elementary grades. "We want there to be a really thoughtful and strategic reevaluation of the use of technology in schools," says Ms. Kendall, who launched a petition last year to limit screen time that garnered over 1,400 signatures in her local pre-K through 8th grade district of about 6,000 students. This is widespread. Parents are demanding change. Indeed, parents from California to Illinois to Pennsylvania are pushing back against technology they say creates distractions, negatively impacts learning, and conflicts with screen time limits set at home. Many had heeded the advice of Jonathan Haidt's best-selling book, The Anxious Generation, to limit digital exposure, only to find themselves undermined by the place that is supposed to be most attuned to child development, the classroom. How in the world are you providing these highly addictive, highly distracting devices to every single student in the district? Asks Ms. Kendall, who wants to see clearer policies and more staff training. And now back to one of our PSAs. What are your top tips for someone starting high school? Don't forget to love yourself, especially when with pressures of social media.
You're God's perfect image, and that cannot change. That's from Karina, who's in seventh grade. And now back to our regular scheduled programming. From a tech surge to growing caution. A decade ago, many districts across the United States raced to close the homework gap and digital divide as educators viewed technology as essential for preparing students for a modern world. They signed multi-year contracts with technology companies and invested billions of dollars into digital tools, such as iPads and Chromebooks. In 2020, the pandemic accelerated the trend as districts used federal coronavirus relief fund money to invest in technology and remote learning. When students returned to classrooms, parents had hoped to trade tablets for textbooks as it became clear technology could not replace in-person learning. Today, many school districts still have not fully recovered from historic academic declines in student achievement due to school closures and remote learning, according to the National Assessment of Educational Progress. Nobody stepped back after COVID and took a fresh look at the use case for the iPad and the school policies and said, is this the optimal way to use the tool? Says parent Aaron Friedman of Glenview, Illinois, who launched a petition to limit devices last spring that garnered 1,000 signatures. In spring of 2020, about 45% of public schools assigned devices to individual students, according to the National Center for Education Statistics. By the 2024 to 2025 school year, that figure had nearly doubled. By around 88% of public schools had a ratio of one-to-one computing programs, which provide every student with a school-issued device. Organizers point to growing evidence that shows excessive screen time harms children, including a U.S. Department of Health and Human Services advisory issued in May, linking it to poor student well-being. Many of these parents helped drive the national Wait Until 8th Pledge movement to delay smartphones until 8th grade, which over 155,000 families have signed. They're also mobilizing to support school-wide cell phone bans. At least 37 states now require school districts to ban or restrict student cell phone use during class time, according to Education Week. At school board meetings across the U.S., parents have reported kids playing video games in class and students watching pre-recorded lessons instead of learning from a teacher. Part of the solution, parents say, is to let students dig in the dirt during science class or leaf through a library book during English. Parent Jordan Spickelmeyer from Morton, Illinois, runs a device-free home for her first-grade son and a 2-year-old daughter. She understands that screens can play a role in learning, but she wonders, are they better than human teachers? Ms. Spickelmeyer points to how some learning gaps are designed to be highly addictive. She's concerned ed tech companies are profiting from children's education and prefers to use paper flashcards with students she tutors instead of quiz apps that often have pop-up ads. Internet Safety Labs, a nonprofit research group, reported in 2022 that 96% of educational apps share children's data with third parties, often unbeknownst to students, parents, or schools. Educators suggest the question isn't whether technology belongs in classrooms, but how it's used. Research shows digital tools can improve literacy and STEM comprehension when used with teacher oversight. A 2024 meta-analysis across 119 studies in the Review of Educational Research looked at EdTech's effects on literacy in K through 5 grades and found positive outcomes for reading comprehension and writing proficiency. But some parents want more to say in how their children learn, including the right to remove their students from screen-based instruction. Parents in the Lower Merion School District in Pennsylvania drew national attention in June when yelling broke out at a board meeting after the district repealed a policy that had given families a choice to opt out. Many districts, including Lower Merion, are re-examining their policies. After facing pressure from parents and the group Schools Beyond Screens, the Los Angeles Unified School District in June approved a ban on classroom screen time for students through first grade,
while gradually increasing access in higher grade levels. Meanwhile, at least 16 states have introduced or enacted legislation to limit screen time or take a closer look at ed tech policies. Since launching her petition in Evanston, Ms. Kendall says her district has banned YouTube and over 300 non-educational apps from school-based devices. The district also agreed to screen-free indoor recess, she says. The Evanston Skokie School, District 65, did not respond to requests for comment. When Mr. Friedman brought parents' concerns to his school board in Glenview last spring, they listened. Our district takes this very seriously, says Mr. Friedman, who has a third grader. Within a matter of weeks, they came back and instituted meaningful changes, he says, including a decision to review and clarify appropriate use policies for technology in classrooms. Parents agree technology, when properly supervised, can help students conduct research, take online exams, or learn multimedia skills. College student Nadia Easley from Northbrook, Illinois, learned how to type and code in middle school at a private school, Willows Academy. But getting taught by humans is what she remembers most. She grew to love her least favorite subject, history, thanks to a teacher who made the class engaging. A survey of 600 U.S. teachers in May found that 85% believe students spend too much time on screens in class, according to researchers at Auburn University College of Education and Christopher Newport University. It's soft skills that matter, and those are learned face-to-face with good in-person interactions, says Kim Whitman, a parent from Overland Park, Kansas, and organizers with Distraction-Free Schools Policy Project. Kids coming out of school need to be able to speak to people and look them in the eye. You are listening to the Christian Science Monitor Weekly with Roy Weinberg on Sun Sounds of Arizona. And now for another of these back-to-school articles. Education's AI gold rush comes with risks. As Silicon Valley titans and startups cash in, educators and parents struggle to decide which tools help and harm. This is written by Aaron Glantz, who is a staff writer. Across the United States, financially strapped school districts are spending increasing amounts of money on artificial intelligence products, despite a growing body of research showing AI can harm children's ability to think. Education's AI sector, virtually non-existent before ChatGPT's release in 2022, grew to $730 million in 2026, according to a report prepared for the Monitor by Future Market Insights. The research firm projects the market for AI in K-12 education will grow by 40% annually for the next decade, reaching $18.5 billion in 2036. The beneficiaries, observers say, are a growing list of companies with names like Magic School, School AI, and Buddy. They seek to profit from a quandary increasingly facing educators. Students and teachers are already using AI, but not always in a way that facilitates learning. My students can put a homework question into Google and the AI summary will give them the answer, says Merrick Chang, who teaches chemistry and biology at Los Altos High School in the San Gabriel Valley outside of Los Angeles. The tech companies say their specialized AI products provide the solution. AI can help teachers write lesson plans and grade papers, saving them time, the companies say, while personalized learning bots cater to students' individual needs and produce spectacular academic gains. But without a significant body of research proving these tools' efficacy, and some studies showing harm, a growing number of experts are worried that children have become the guinea pigs of the next big tech experiment. There has been an absolute gold rush, says Chris Hagel, chief information officer at the Peninsula School District outside Tacoma, Washington. Meanwhile, frontier AI firms from Anthropic and OpenAI have announced they are offering their Claude and ChatGPT products to educators for free, but only temporarily,
Anthropic's commitment to complementary service for educators expires June 2027. OpenAI's expires in June 2028. Yes. Oh, here's another one of these public service announcements. What is your most important tip for someone going into a new school? It can be scary, but love yourself. And that's from Karina in a seventh grade. Back to our regularly scheduled programming. They want to capture the market. We've seen this many times before, says Chris Agnew, director of the Generative AI for Education Hub at Stanford University. In an interview, OpenAI's Vice President of Education, Lee Belsky, declined to speculate on whether ChatGPT would remain free for educators, but she said helping teachers is part of the company's mission. Anthropic did not respond to multiple requests for comment. Balancing promise with peril. According to the Center for Democracy and Technology, an estimated 85% of teachers and 86% of students already utilized generative AI in their schoolwork. The Trump administration has pushed school districts to incorporate AI. In July 2025, the Department of Education, which Mr. Trump seeks to dismantle, issued guidance that encourages educators to harness the potential of AI by utilizing high-quality AI instructional materials and deploying AI-enhanced high-impact tutoring. But the department has not set standards to help local officials vet these tools. In April of 2025, Education Secretary Linda McMahon elicited cackles from the administration's critics when she mistakenly referred to AI as A1 in a speech at Arizona State University. Without federal standards, more than 30 states have adopted their own guidelines. A few, including Wyoming and North Carolina, have provided districts with robust frameworks to balance the technology's promise with its peril. Part of Wyoming's guidance is a video on the state's Department of Education website titled Threat Assessment. It begins with the warning, AI is already here, it says, inside the ed tech tools you're probably already paying for, before adding that without federal standards, this job just got harder. Because all the responsibility for checking every single tool for safety, for privacy, for whether it even works, that now falls squarely on you. The video then lays a laundry list of red flags, from apps that collect data on students to those that target them with advertisements to those that may harm their ability to learn. Wyoming's Department of Education also provides vetting tools to districts. One of them, developed by Project Unicorn, a consortium of nonprofit organizations and school associations, is a chat box that evaluates other AI applications. Project Unicorn's website includes its own disclaimer. While every effort has been made to ensure accuracy and relevance, please treat all information as guidance and informational rather than final legal, technical, or purchasing advice. The lack of clarity around the new technology has opened the door for corruptions, some worry. On June 21st, Los Angeles Unified School District Superintendent Alberto Carvalho resigned after his home was raided by the FBI amid an investigation into a district contract for an AI chatbot. 2 weeks later, in New York, school's chancellor, Kamar Samuels, asked principals to pause purchases of AI software after New York City Council members demanded a moratorium on AI's use in schools until rigorous guardrails can be developed with public and expert input to prevent serious damage to NYC children and their future. A broader petition seeking a 2-year moratorium on generative AI use in the city schools has generated thousands of signatures. Industry's sunny vision. In Silicon Valley, a rising cadre of founders offers a far sunnier version or vision of AI's impact on education, exhibiting characteristically brash confidence when issuing bold statements about their technology's power to uplift children and transform learning. Among the competing startups is Bloomy, an AI learning bot developed by Alex Southmade, a former McKinsey & Company consultant. Mr. Southmade once recruited drivers for Lyft, the ride-hauling company. Now he is building Bloomy at Y
Combinator, the San Francisco tech incubator that has helped launch a long list of Silicon Valley titans, including Airbnb and DoorDash. Why have a teacher lecture 30 students at once when each student can receive a customized lesson that's perfect for them? Mr. Southmade asks. He imagines a world where students receive AI-enabled personalized instruction from his Bloomy app, gamified through the receipt of Bloomy Bucks for correct answers to be redeemed with a teacher. Mr. Southmade said he knows parents are worried about the damaging effect excessive screen time can have on their children, but he argues his app is good for kids' development. Social media, as well as many ed tech platforms, erodes focus and mental resilience, he says. We structure the experience so that students find satisfaction in effort, patience, and mastery rather than passive consumption. Mr. Southmade says pilot results, mostly in charter schools, show his app improves student performance in both writing and math. But like most of its competitors, Bloomy's performance has not been subject to randomized controlled trials that compare it to regular school instruction. According to Stanford's Mr. Agnew, the effectiveness of personalized learning chatbots has yet to be independently established by researchers. Very few rigorous studies have even been conducted, he says. I have not seen anything that shows we can replace the human teacher, nor should we, he adds. Indeed, Mr. Agnew's center at Stanford has documented a performance cliff born of intellectual outsourcing to AI. While students using unrestricted AI show immediate performance improvement while using AI agents, their performance plummets once the tool is removed. Education experts say, this is in line with what we're learning about the impact of AI use among adults. In February, a team of researchers from the University of Pennsylvania's Wharton School of Business published a study that found the use of artificial intelligence was reshaping human reasoning and leading to cognitive surrender. The study involved 1,300 participants and 10,000 trials. Robbie Torney, head of digital and AI assessments for the nonprofit Common Sense Media, says school districts should remember the fundamentals of what's known to work in education. A sense of belonging, connection to a teacher, and connection to community, which motivates students to learn. Mr. Southmade counters that his company does not seek to replace teachers, but wants to free them up for more one-on-one instructions. I don't know any teacher who feels they have too much time, he says. No firm is better positioned to benefit from the growth of AI in education than Google, which has gifted millions of Chromebook laptops to children and whose software suite, Google Classroom, is already used by most school districts. With minimal fanfare, Google has integrated its Gemini and Notebook LM AI tools into the Google Classroom suite. Consumer testing of Gemini by the nonprofit group Common Sense Media, however, found the version of Gemini being made available to schools has the same safety problems as the consumer version. The group rated Gemini for schools high risks. Among other things, Common Sense Media found Gemini's K-12 chatbot treats a sixth grader the same as a high school senior, providing identical responses despite vast developmental differences, and can surface inappropriate content. Gemini also allows students to seamlessly switch back and forth between the school version, which is designed to teach, and the consumer version, which will simply give them the answer. Google declined to request to comment on Common Sense Media findings and did not respond to the substance of 8 questions posed by the monitor. Instead, the company spokesperson, Maggie Shields, replied with a statement. We know AI raises important questions, it read. That's why we build with educators and experts to ensure our AI is helpful, safe by design, and grounded in pedagogy and how people actually learn. We believe technology, when used effectively with educators in the lead, unlocks student potential. The company added that school administrators have the power to turn Gemini off. Uncertainty in the classroom.
Mr. Agnew said early research findings have been more positive when it comes to AI's deployment as a resource for teachers, such as assisting in drafting a lesson of lesson plans or analyzing individual students' needs. AI can reduce teacher time spent on routine tasks with no evidence of quality loss, according to a report his center published. AI can also be effective in streamlining administrative tasks, such as scheduling school buses, Mr. Agnew says. At the Peninsula School District outside Tacoma, Mr. Hagel says he has developed AI assistants that help teachers take attendance, write up summaries of playground fights, and hone financial analyses. Common Sense Media ranks these tasks as lower risk than the deployment of AI for classroom instructions, but there are concerns nonetheless. AI can be biased, Mr. Torney says. They have been found to give women different salary negotiation advice than men and produce different evaluations of the same resume when only the name at the top has changed. Mr. Torney says his organization has found similar discrepancies when using AI to grade school assignments. When the AI chatbot grades the same paper hundreds of times, it does not always provide the same grade. The result can also be different depending on the race and gender most commonly associated with the name at the top. Classroom teachers are often left to navigate this themselves. Mr. Chang told the Monitor there has been no mandatory professional development AI training for teachers in his district. He says his focus has been on building AI literacy to help his students better understand how the technology works. In a recent chemistry class, he asked his students, 90% of whom are Latino and 80% of whom qualify for free or reduced price lunch, to pick a substance of their choice and investigate its molecular structure. One picked the styling product, pomade. "What is the molecular structure of pomade that it allows you to keep your hair up?" he asked the bot. Together, they work through questions about double bonds and single bonds, chemistry concepts that we're learning in class, and how that might work in the real world. Typically, the way they use AI, it's like a Google search. You type in your question and you get some kind of output, Mr. Chang says. This way, you have to define what your input is and get information from a verified source. So we have to understand what a trustworthy source is and get in that mindset. I can't imagine a future of AI and what it might look like, Mr. Chang says, but as a teacher, I can't ignore it. And we have another one of these back-to-school articles. Don't just believe. Look. Sal Khan, the founder of Khan Academy, is arguably the most visible figure in U.S. education. He's drawn praise from figures such as Microsoft co-founder Bill Gates and former First Lady Michelle Obama. His 2011 TED Talk on reinventing education garnered more than 6 million views, and his free online tutorials have racked up billions of views on YouTube. So, observers took notice when, in May of 2023, Mr. Khan declared in another TED Talk that artificial intelligence represented probably the biggest positive transformation that education has ever seen. He understood that AI could help students cheat, but he also argued it was capable of personalizing lessons for every student, essentially providing every child with a customized digital tutor. Mr. Khan developed a chatbot called Khanmigo after being given early access to ChatGPT. He touted the tool in a 60 Minutes television segment with Anderson Cooper, was featured in the book AI for Good by Atlantic staff writer Joss Tyrangeil, and penned his own book, Brave New Words, How AI Will Revolutionize Education, and in parentheses, and why that's a good thing. But the revolution has not yet materialized the way Mr. Khan predicted. In an April interview with the news site ChalkBeat, the YouTube star acknowledged that for a lot of students, Khanmigo was a non-event. Many just don't use it much, he said. Still, he remains bullish on AI's future in education. He sat down with Monitor AI Bureau Chief Aaron Glantz in July. Here are excerpts from their conversation, lightly edited for clarity and brevity. So here's this question and answer thing. First question from Aaron Glantz.
When I started reporting on AI and education, everyone pointed me to you because you were working with ChatGPT before it was known to most people. So I'm curious, what have you learned over the past few years? And Sal Khan says, from the beginning, we were very careful that the AI wouldn't give answers, that it would be Socratic. It would nudge you forward. It would provide teachers and parents with transparency as to what was going on. But what we realized is that for a lot of students, just having that extra layer of support wasn't enough. Imagine I walk into a classroom and I say, hey kids, my name is Sal. I think I'm a pretty good tutor. I'm just going to sit in the back of the room here, and if any of you have any questions, I'm happy to help you. Well, you can imagine what would happen. Some of the kids maybe would leverage it, but a lot of kids might be too embarrassed. They wouldn't know how to do it. So now the question is, the easiest thing for the student to do is cut and paste in the Google searches AI summary, and they'll have the answer. You're offering a different path, but students didn't necessarily engage in the way that you had hoped, right? And he goes, yeah. When we launched Conmigo in 2023, we were already acutely aware ChatGPT was going to be a cheating nightmare. We had observed kids in classrooms doing Khan Academy. Then they'd go to another ed tech tool that the district is paying for, throw the Khan Academy question into that, and get the answer. But I was thinking, okay, what if we had resources? What would a human do? At some point, I should go walk up to the students and observe what they're doing. When they get a question wrong, they might be embarrassed to ask me. But what if I went proactively to that student and said, look, Billy, I saw that you just got that question wrong. Why don't you and I work on that a little bit? That's essentially what we have evolved into. We

that when teachers make it part of the assignments, that drives engagement for most students. The first version of KonMigo was completely optional. Now it's actually in the student's incentive to work with the AI, because if the AI deems that you know it, now you'll get credit for it. Imagine a class of 30 students all working on their different things. We highlight to teachers that these 5 kids are really struggling with negative exponents. And we can now tell the teacher, you don't have to slow down all the other 25 kids, but you take these 5 kids aside and assign a tutoring session with KonMigo on negative exponents. Well, AI has problems with judgment and bias. How do you think about what AI is good for now? And his response was, humans also have a lot of bias. There actually have been studies about how human beings grade students differently based on their perceptions of them. I don't say that to dismiss the fears of AI. I just want to say that the bar shouldn't be perfection. The goal is, could you have a system that's more consistent and less biased than the status quo? If you had an amazing English teacher who gives very consistent and good feedback, if that teacher has to grade 100 papers on The Great Gatsby, it's going to take them a week or two. And in many cases, the limiting factor on how much feedback you can get depends on how much bandwidth the teacher has. And the teacher is spending so much time. We do not do AI grading of full papers yet, but we do have a system that gives AI feedback on papers. And I do think in the next year it will be possible to do pretty solid Rubik's-based grading. The benefit of a technical system is that you can benchmark it. You can't test it for bias, checking whether details like a family's cultural background in any way change the feedback that is given. And the final statement or question here is, we don't really have a centralized education system, and local school officials and teachers often lack information they need to make a smart decision about AI. And his final response is, what you're describing is very real. I've been telling every university and every school district, regardless of whether they're using Khan Academy or if they want to go completely non-tech or not, I'm like, assume kids are using AI for any take-home assignment. Even in a classroom, like when kids are on a computer screen, you need to very carefully monitor what they're doing. Even things as basic as Google are AI now. If you leave a laptop on kids' desks all day, nothing good's going to happen. What we should say is, okay, we want these kids to learn math, get a lot of reading comprehension practice, write a lot and get a lot of feedback, and let the teacher spend energy on the human work of teaching, things no technology can do. You can use technology like Khan Academy to drive personalized practice. Don't just believe. Look at things that have a base of evidence. For example, we work closely with Newark Public Schools. They've been deep with Khan Academy for about 4 years, and Khan Academy is a major part of why Newark is now seeing 3 times the growth in math compared to the state of New Jersey, despite being one of the state's poorer districts. It's because of the way they have integrated the tech with human teachers. Okay, we got some more of these public service announcements where they ask kids the same question. What is your most important tip for someone going into a new school? To be open to all kinds of people. Don't make up your mind about someone until you've actually met them. That was a combined response from Sophie and Allie, who are in the 11th grade. Here's another one. What are your top tips for someone starting high school? I think surround yourself with good people who want the best for you and who encourage you to be your authentic self. And that was from Reagan, who's in the 11th grade. And here's another one. What's your best advice for a kid starting middle school? Make sure that you have everything you need and be willing to try new things. Be curious and ask questions about things you are unsure about. This is a huge part in one's life that allows someone to be creative and find stuff that they are passionate about. Finding supportive friends is a big part in finding out the kind of person you are or want to be. These friends could possibly last forever, so express good qualities. That was the advice from Hazel, who's in 11th grade. And I think there might be another one. Hey, what's your best advice for a kid starting in middle school? You are not the only one. I was homeschooled last year for 7th grade, but this year I will be going to 8th grade for the first time. No one is alone. That's from Evie from 8th grade.

0: Well, by looking at the old clock on the wall, I can see that we are at the conclusion of this week's Christian Science Monitor Weekly program. This is your Sun Sounds of Arizona volunteer broadcaster, Roy Weinberg. Thank you for joining me this week, and stay tuned to Sun Sounds of Arizona.
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0: The Onion is a parody of news and commentary and contains material that some people may find offensive, so listener discretion is advised.
1: 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It is specifically designed for and directed to people with visual, physical, learning, language, or other disabilities and conditions that prevent them from reading printed materials.
2: It's time for The Onion, with humorous and satirical articles for adults on news, politics, entertainment, sports, and more. 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
3: 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Today, I will be reading from TheOnion.com, copyright 2026, The Onion. U.S. instates military wife draft. American women face mandatory conjugal service. There's a photo of five women standing by a bus. With the subscript, single woman Leah Orr of Tempe, Arizona, receives her wife draft notice. Published August 3, 2026, Washington. Pledging to do everything in his power to ensure the mental and physical needs of his troops were being fulfilled, Defense Secretary Pete Hegseth announced Thursday that the United States had officially instated a military wife draft. Hegseth told reporters that given the abysmal numbers of Americans who voluntarily enlisted to wed U.S. soldiers, he had, quote, no choice but to conscript young, physically able women into mandatory military marriage service. According to Pentagon officials, over 10,000 women have already received notices ordering them to report to the nearest Army base and begin cooking, cleaning, and providing sexual satisfaction for their newly assigned spouses. Quote, female Americans, you are being called upon to serve the most important men in our country, said Hegseth, adding that women would be expected to complete at least 7 weeks of basic training on wedding events and marital duties before being deployed. Quote, our warriors are strong, lonely, and sexually frustrated. As our mothers did, and their mothers before them, you must report for duty and put your body on the line. Some of you will die, but it's for a greater good, Hegseth continued. Your sacrifice will not be in vain. The Military Wives Draft, which has been enacted only six times in U.S. history, was last initiated between 1964 and 1973, when over 1.8 million American women were selected via a televised, quote, wife lottery, and assigned at random to wed U.S. soldiers being sent to fight in Vietnam. With the policy taking effect immediately, women could be seen Thursday forming long queues to board buses and travel to spousal processing centers where they were given a breast exam, issued standard military wife haircuts, and told which entry-level cadet, junior officer, or even four-star general they would be assigned to. Although many women said they were honored to have been called to serve, some who were forced to register for the sexual selective service on their 18th birthday expressed skepticism, arguing that they were being sent on a, quote, suicide mission. Quote, as much as I don't want to do it, I've been given no choice but to put on that wedding dress and serve my country, said 22-year-old Kansas City, Missouri resident Kayla Wheatley, who noted that so-called, quote, military husband dodgers can face up to 5 years in prison. Quote, they try to make it seem like when you enlist, you'll marry some young cadet for 2 years, pop out a few babies, and come back a hero. I'm being deployed to marry some 45-year-old colonel who lives in South Carolina. I've already got a husband and a kid at home, so I assumed I'd be exempt, Wheatley added, but instead, they're shipping me off to a hellhole. In open defiance of the nation's draft, women converged across Washington, D.C. for a series of peaceful rallies during which they marched, chained themselves to military chapels, and burn their government-issued marriage registration cards. Prominent anti-war wife activists, many of whom enlisted to marry after 9/11, told reporters they understood completely why women had taken such drastic measures to avoid being conscripted, whether by fleeing to Canada, filing for, quote, conscientious single and loving it status, or shooting off their ring fingers. Quote, the things I've experienced as a military wife, no woman should ever have to see, said 43-year-old Maryland resident Jennifer Graff, who was medically discharged and awarded a Medal of Marital Freedom by Laura Bush after suffering several broken bones in the line of duty. Quote, "One minute I was out there in my kitchen burning a casserole. The next minute I woke up in a hospital bed at Walter Reed. Everyone says I'm brave, but I did what I had to do," Graff added. "I just hope the next woman they draft to marry my ex-husband is luckier than me." Powerball by the Numbers, published August 3rd, 2026. Many U.S.-based players have reportedly stopped purchasing Powerball tickets in spite of a growing jackpot, believing the odds of winning have plummeted amid the multi-state lottery game's recent expansion into the U.K. The Onion examines the key facts and figures behind Powerball. 1.2. Average number of years until winners miserable again. 26. Brood size of the creature that lays the Powerballs. 1998. First year women allowed to play Powerball. 30, 36, 40, 42, 57, 2. Previous winning numbers that are worthless to you now. 1,705,882,352.94. Fluid ounces of Prego roasted garlic and herb pasta sauce you could buy with a Powerball cash payout. $1.1 billion. What you'd want if your kid was born 2 days later. Technological advancements allow data centers to run on even more electricity. There's a photograph of a sprawling data center. Published August 4th, 2026, San Francisco. Hailing rapid developments in the infrastructure needed to support artificial intelligence, OpenAI CEO Sam Altman announced Tuesday that technological advancements were now allowing data centers to run on even more electricity. Quote, "People said we were using an unacceptable amount of power. And with these upgraded facilities that require so much more of it, we've shown that we took those criticisms to heart," said Altman, adding that while the newer data centers did not perform any better than their predecessors, they consumed 5 times as much electricity and were proving exceptional at straining power grids to the point of collapse. Quote, "These improvements are revolutionizing the way data centers are exhausting not only energy, but also water, with the latest servers requiring 50% more of it to keep cool. And of course, the brisk acceleration in data center electricity consumption means even louder continuous noise in surrounding communities. No doubt a relief to residents upset that they can still manage to sleep once or twice a week over the unceasing whirring." Altman went on to say he was optimistic that innovations would soon enable data centers to run on enough electricity to plunge the rest of the nation into permanent darkness. Is taking a GLP-1 worth it? There's a photograph of a hand holding an ejector, I'm assuming is a GLP-1. Published August 4th, 2026. As more Americans than ever turn to Ozempic and Wegovy for weight loss, consumers are becoming increasingly conscious of such drugs' trade-offs. Here are the pros and cons of taking GLP-1s. Pro: always fun injecting something. More comfortable than ball gag. Creates enough loose skin to take flight. Average user finds over $20 in loose change in stomach folds. Gaunt appearance perfect for Jack Skellington cosplay. Can finally fit in electric chair. Con: worked really hard to get Bubba nickname going. You'll break Ma's heart if you don't finish that spaghetti. Constantly tripping over excess skin. Subcutaneous tissue already pretty full. Might go below 700-pound weight minimum mandated in TLC contract. Could lose Big Dude USA brand sponsorship. New evidence suggests dinosaurs had quinceañeras. Latin American coming-of-age celebration dates back to the Triassic period. There's a photograph of a dinosaur wearing a beautiful pink dress. Published August 4th, 2026, Bozeman, Montana. Upending long-held beliefs about how the prehistoric reptiles commemorated a juvenile female's transition into adulthood, new evidence published Thursday by researchers at Montana State University suggests that dinosaurs had quinceañeras. Quote, "As we examined fossilized footprints in a traditional waltz pattern at dig sites across multiple continents, it became clear that dinosaurs did in fact throw lavish 15th birthday parties for their female offspring, usually with friends and extended family members present," said paleontologist Edwin Scanlon, who cited the prevalence of petrified Las Ultimas Muñecas in sedimentary rock layers and observed that the practice of holding a Catholic mass to mark the 15-year-old's emergence into Mesozoic society appears to have been common among Tyrannosaurs, Diplodocus, and other dinosaurs. Quote, there is a quite well-preserved specimen of a young female iguanodon in a tiara and an elegant dress that features floral applique, sequins, and lace. She appears to have been dancing with her father at the moment they were both buried in volcanic ash 125 million years ago. The discovery follows a study published last year that revealed how dinosaurs evolved the complex vocal cords necessary to chant Torah portions at their bar mitzvahs. Ring launches streaming service. Programming available from doors across America. There's a photograph from behind of a family sitting on a couch watching television, presumably a neighbor's Ring. Published August 5th, 2026, Hawthorne, California. Providing customers with an expansive and growing library of premium content, smart doorbell manufacturer Ring launched a new streaming service Wednesday. Company officials said Ring Plus, as the subscription platform is called, features 3 trillion hours and counting of both live and pre-recorded exterior home security footage from across the country. With an ad-supported $7.99 monthly plan, subscribers can use the Ring Plus TV app to stream the front porches, back gates, stairwells, city sidewalks, and apartment building hallways of their choice on up to 4 devices at once. Quote, Ring Plus will be the premier destination for original streaming content with powerful new programs like Blue Honda Civic Turns Around in Driveway and Some Lady Walking Her Dog, said Ring founder and top executive Jamie Simonoff, who expressed his hope that the platform's offerings would entertain, inspire, and captivate its viewers. Quote, we're confident that Ring Plus has something for everyone, whether you're a fan of drama, action, reality, or true property crime. Nowhere else can you find such a great collection of footage of DoorDash drivers staring down at their phones or neighborhood children standing way too close to the camera and fogging up the lens with their breath. An early look at the new streaming service's interface reveals that users can browse by street address, GPS coordinates, or categories that range from for fans of Neighbors on the other side of hallway entering his apartment, to Drunk Dude Locked Out, to Forbidden Romance. New users are encouraged to customize their profiles by choosing from a variety of character avatars, including UPS Guy, FedEx Woman, Mormon Missionary, Squirrel, and Groaning Man being carried out by EMTs on a stretcher. While the maturity rating of available content ranges from G to TVMA, officials confirm that parental controls can be set up, allowing users to filter out videos featuring adult language, violence, substance abuse, nudity, and sex. Quote, I know I'm probably paying for too many streamers already, but when I saw they had Jeremy Allen White's front door, I had to bite, said 34-year-old Annalise Kotkorkova, sharing that she had already spent 6 hours binging the view of the actor's yard and street, which is mostly tranquil apart from a strong gust of wind that caused a styrofoam plate to blow within 30 feet of the camera and trigger its motion detector sensors. Quote, it's a bit of a slow burn, but that's fine. I just need something to put on while I fold laundry. I do hope they eventually expand their live sports selection beyond the partially obscured garage-mounted basketball hoop and the occasional game of cornhole, she added. At press time, Netflix had reportedly signed a production deal with Google Chromebook to stream hacked laptop cameras. Now for a look at local news. Small town's makeout point purchased by multinational makeout conglomerate. There's a photograph of a man standing in front of a screen showing a car at a makeout point. Published August 3rd, 2026, Fredericktown, Missouri. In a move many residents of this tight-knit community say jeopardizes the beloved scenic hideaway, a multinational makeout conglomerate announced Tuesday that it had purchased the small town's treasured makeout point. Quote, generations of us have enjoyed driving out to this secluded little perch for sucking face, and now this giant corporation wants to make it some sort of growth investment, said longtime Fredericktown resident Diane Mosley, referring to the pledge of global cuddling concern Canoodle Inc. to boost heavy petting 40% on the bluff overlooking the St. Francis River by the end of 2027 fiscal year. Quote, this is an almost sacred place for us locals, but for this big out-of-town company, it's just another strategic acquisition in their portfolio of tucked away spots where teens can neck and maybe enjoy some over-the-bra touching. I guess that's how the world works these days. An independent makeout point is doing fine, helping teams get to second or maybe even third base, but then some greedy corporation swoops in to gobble it up. At press time, the multinational had reportedly shuttered the makeout spot for failing to meet French kissing targets, forcing local teams to travel to the already congested makeout spot in Poplar Bluff, approximately 65 miles away. Obituary, Stella Leonard. There's a photograph of a mid-30s woman with a ponytail wearing a ranch-style cowboy hat. Published August 4th, 2026. Park Ranger Stella Leonard, 37, succumbed to her injuries Thursday after being mauled by a tourist. "Oh, fuck," announces belching, groaning bus passenger directly behind woman. There's a photograph of a woman on a bus looking concerned. Published August 4th, 2026, Chicago. Noting that there were no empty seats to switch to on the entirely full bus, sources confirmed Tuesday morning that a belching, groaning passenger seated directly behind a local woman had announced, "Oh, fuck." Reports indicated that the passenger had spent several minutes prior to his proclamation clutching his stomach and muttering, "Please, oh God, please, please let me make it to the next stop," before letting out a pained yowl. Eyewitnesses described a sour, rancid odor filling the air as the passenger hunched over and supported his weight against the back of the woman's seat and tilted his open mouth directly towards the back of her head. At press time, horrified onlookers were heard frantically urging the woman to duck. Aw, it's a wedding announcement. Tina Watts and Joey Bazan. There's a photograph of a lovely couple, one in a wedding dress, one in a suit. Published August 5th, 2026. The bride and groom are about to learn that a shared obsession with pickleball gets you about 7 months. Bay Area children set up adrenochrome stand on side of road. There's a photograph of a couple of kids at a cardboard stand. Adrenochrome, $50 a cup. With the subscript, neighbors were able to purchase the adrenaline-derived compound in IV drips, hypodermic needles, and styrofoam cups. Published August 5th, 2026, Atherton, California. With a hand-painted sign taped to the front of their fold-up card table, local Bay Area children Rowan and Amanda Denton reportedly opened an adrenochrome stand Wednesday along a busy suburban road. Quote, "Adrenochrome! Adrenochrome for sale! Freshly harvested!" said Rowan, 10, who waved at passing Cybertrucks as he poured the biomolecule intravenously drawn from his 7-year-old sister's pallet body into several plastic cups for neighbors to purchase. Quote, "Our dad set up the stand, and then our mom helped us put the needle into the adrenal gland, but we oxidized it all by ourselves. We're trying to make enough money to buy a new basketball hoop, and this corner is the best spot because all of the tech billionaires that live up on that hill. Plus, nothing is better than a nice cold elixir of youth on a hot summer day. We've already sold 3,000 milliliters. Passersby confirmed Rowan was later seen hurrying inside to grab his basketball after the adrenochrome stand had earned enough Bitcoin to purchase the Chase Center. An additional obituary, Michelle Zhang Russo. There's a photograph of a 50-something woman of Asian descent. Published August 6, 2026. Michelle Zhang Russo, 54, died expectedly to everyone who knows you should never order oysters from a restaurant on a Monday. Vacationing mom misses Alexa. Mother keeps speaking aloud to virtual assistant, forgetting it's not there. There's a photograph of a middle-aged white woman in front of some tall grass with the subscript, "Freehorn admits she took the smart speakers company for granted." Published August 6, 2026, Myrtle Beach, South Carolina. Sighing loudly as she gazed at the empty countertop in the family's rented condo, vacationing mom Jan Freehorn told reporters Friday that she missed her Alexa. Quote, "This is the first time I've left Alexa home all by herself," said the visibly distraught mother, wondering aloud what the voice-activated virtual assistant might be doing at the family's Fayetteville, Virginia area home without her there. Quote, "What a great companion, always ready with a joke or the weather. She's the one who puts on Fleetwood Mac radio for me. And I don't even know where to look for that. I really should have left the TV on to entertain her. Maybe I can have the neighbor go by and check on her, or have my sister pick her up and stay at her house for the week. They could both use the company." According to sources, Freehorn has already mailed home several postcards addressed to the smart speaker. The Onion's top state fair foods. There's a photograph of a food alley area of a fair. Published August 7th, 2026. As late summer gives way to early fall, many Americans will head to their fair and seek out their favorite regional delicacies. Here are the Onion's top state fair foods. Smoked carne leg. Whole Brazino on a stick. Big old gulp from the hose. Tums egg roll. Tarred and feathered corn dog. Deep fried items from the lost and found. Man curds. Single 4,000 calorie peanut. Let's take a quick look at politics. Pentagon declassifies files on blimps. Will the inflatable objects in our skies finally be explained? There's a photograph of Pete Hegseth in front of a photograph of a Zeppelin. With the subscript, Defense Secretary Pete Hegseth, with a 1947 photo that, until this week, was designated top secret. Published August 4th, 2026, Arlington, Virginia. In what may be the largest ever disclosure of government data concerning the mysterious aerial phenomena, Pentagon officials announced Wednesday that they had begun releasing a trove of formerly classified files on blimps. Quote, "These strange balloon-like anomalies have captivated the public imagination for decades," Chief Pentagon spokesperson Sean Parnell said, of the unusually bulbous vessels officially known as unidentified floating objects, but colloquially referred to as blimps or flying sausages. Quote, "Under President Donald J. Trump's bold leadership, the Department of War will act immediately and expeditiously to find, review, identify, declassify, and publicly release blimp-related records and historical documents in the federal government's possession." While previous administrations have failed to provide transparency on this matter, President Trump has chosen to let the American people decide for themselves what to believe about the football-shaped enigmas in their skies, Parnell added. The initial tranche of declassified documents, containing hundreds of never-before-seen photos, videos, and written accounts, has been made available at war.gov/blimp, where the department has pledged to release additional files on a rolling basis as part of its promise to, quote, "provide American truth seekers with unfiltered blimp information," end quote. Included in the online archive are images that seem to show the finned egg form of blimp most famously depicted in the 1985 blimp film A View to a Kill. There are also a handful of cockpit videos from U.S. airmen of what appear to be rigid-bodied Zeppelin-style blimps. Despite a lack of visible wings or rotors, these blimps hover in place before slowly lumbering off at what analysts have described as aeronautically impossible trajectories. Quote, "The new files prove beyond a shadow of a doubt that we are not alone in the troposphere," said David Simmons, an author of several books on blimps, who told reporters his fascination stems from a 1986 childhood incident during which he believes he saw one hovering over Dodger Stadium. Quote, "There are clearly entities aboard these blimps observing humanity and collecting data on our ball sports and automobile races, though it remains to be seen if they are hostile invaders assessing our capabilities or benevolent guardians shepherding our development. We deserve to know the truth," he continued, "regardless of whether this is an extraterrestrial visitor or just some kind of advanced floating technology the Chinese have developed, we have reasons to be very, very concerned." A recent poll conducted by the Pew Research Center found that 98% of U.S. residents believe in the existence of blimps. Around 6% claim to have been taken aboard a blimp in their lifetime, with 1 in 5 of those respondents indicating that elements of their encounter with the blimp's occupants had been sexual in nature. Among the newly released files, amateur blimpologists have expressed particular interest in photos that depict metallic debris taken from the site of the 1937 Manchester Township incident, during which a huge elongated object allegedly crashed into a New Jersey airfield. The event is often credited with birthing the blimp conspiracy theory community, members of which criticized the Pentagon this week for what they called its deliberate omission of any evidence of the, quote, "mustachioed humanoid bodies" rumored to have been recovered from the crash site by government agents. Quote, "If the government thinks they can shut us up with a handful of murky radar images of what are obviously weather balloons, they've got another thing coming," said self-described civilian investigator Jeremy Kid Aquarius Luce, who dismissed the Trump administration's actions as a so-called limited hangout, a selective release of files meant to obscure the full extent of the government's knowledge of and possible dealings with blimps. Quote, "It's all a massive cover-up. The G-men have been trying to sweep it under the rug so that whoever's in those blimps can keep calling the shots from the shadows. But people like me are onto them. You really think we invented things like computers, nuclear bombs, or hot air balloons on our own? Get real. Most of our modern technology was either given to us by blimp riders or reverse engineered from blimp crash sites. He added, until the Pentagon shows me a functional blimp anti-gravity core or the vats of pickled blimp pilots under Area 51, I'll believe what I believed a week ago. This government's only showing us as much as those inside the blimps are letting them show. Trump baselessly claims he is a viral 40-pound tabby cat named Daddy Cinnamon. There's a photograph of Donald Trump. Published August 3, 2026, Washington. Promoting the unfounded assertion in an effort to improve his polling, President Donald Trump baselessly claimed during a White House press conference Monday that he was a viral 40-pound tabby cat named Daddy Cinnamon. Quote, yes, that's right, folks. I'm the adorable, adorable fluffy furball who has been crawling all over your social media feeds, the commander-in-chief said, before licking the back of his hand and letting out a playful mew. Quote, I'm a big, big cat, and I need a tasty treat. Daddy Cinnamon wants all the kibble. The Democrats don't want you to see me play with a feather, but I have millions of Instagram followers who do. If you want to purchase a mesh tank top with my face on it, you can visit my official merch store at daddycinnamon.biz. According to reports, the president's remarks ended abruptly when he began chasing a laser pointer around the press briefing room. Time for a dip into entertainment. New Ted Lasso season aims to teach viewers about shapes, colors. There's a photograph of the Ted Lasso crew from the past season. Published August 5th, 2026, New York. Claiming that fans would love clapping and dancing along with their favorite characters, Ted Lasso star Jason Sudeikis confirmed that the show's fourth season, which begins Wednesday, would teach viewers about shapes and colors. Quote, at this point in the story, Ted's positive attitude and heartwarming antics have taught the audience that it's important to be yourself, and now we're building on that by introducing basic geometric shapes, says Sudeikis, who explained that going in this direction, quote, just felt natural, given the Apple TV series fan base. Quote, season four opens up with Ted back in the United States, singing new original songs about Roigbiv, and saying, aw, shucks, when he mixes up pentagons and polygons. But don't worry, his old pals from the Premier League all stop by and join in on the fun with their own lessons. We'll also hear from Coach Beard, who appears during the midpoint of each episode to shout, hey friends, it's healthy snack time. Don't forget to chew. At press time, Ted Lasso fans were flocking to social media to complain that the series should have ended in its third season with Phonics. Well, that's all the time we have for today. This was Jason Lee with The Onion. I hope you have enjoyed today's reading from the audio reading service at the Allen County Public Library.

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Hello, and welcome to your Assistive Technology Update, a weekly dose of information that keeps you up to date on the latest developments in the field of technology designed to assist individuals with disabilities and special needs. I'm your host, Josh Anderson, with the Indata Project at Easter Seals Crossroads in beautiful Indianapolis, Indiana. Welcome to episode 793 of Assistive Technology Update. It is scheduled to be released on August 7th, 2026. On our first show here in August, we are excited to welcome Chris Much back to the show. Chris is here to talk all about speaking access and all of the amazing updates and changes that have happened to the program since we last had him on back in 2021. We're also joined once again by Ale Gonzalez with Bridging Apps, with an app worth mentioning. Don't forget, listeners, if you ever have a question, comment, something else you want to chime in on, or maybe somebody you have that we could have as a guest on the show, something you want to learn more about, please do not hesitate to reach out. 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As always, folks, we can't wait to hear from you. Thank you for listening. Let's go ahead and get on with the show.

0: Listeners, as you may know, here at Indata, we do full-day trainings all throughout the year, and I'm very excited to announce that our next full-day training is coming up on August 26th, 2026, and it is over wearable assistive technology. This training will be in person here at Easter Seals Crossroads in Indianapolis, Indiana, but we will be streaming it. So if you are not able to make it here to our office, well, I'd say try to find a way. But if you're not able to make it here to the office, you can log in online. You do have to register beforehand, and I will put a link down in the show notes so that you can easily get over and register. With that link, you can also get into the archive of our previous full-day training. So if there's something you want to learn more about, or maybe a training that you attended that you want to watch again, you can always find them in there. But as far as our wearable AT training coming up on August 26th, this training will be over all kinds of different wearable assistive technology for health and wellness, for control, to help with vision, community access, work, and a whole myriad of other needs. If you're here in person, you'll get to try out some of these amazing accommodations. And if you're online, we'll make sure to try to keep you as involved as possible. If you happen to need continuing education units for certifications or other needs, you can get CEUs by attending our trainings. So whether you're new to assistive technology, an old pro, or just looking to learn a little bit more, please do attend our Indata full-day training coming up on August 26th, 2026, over wearable assistive technology. The training will be from 9 a.m. to 3 p.m. Eastern Time, and again, it will be in person here at Easter Seals Crossroads, and also online streamed via Zoom. You do have to register in order to attend the training, and I will put a link down in the show notes to go and get to the registration. All of us here in Data look forward to seeing you there, either in person or remotely, on August 26th for Wearable Assistive Technology full-day training. Listeners, next up on the show, we're very excited to welcome back Ale Gonzalez from Bridging Apps with an app worth mentioning.
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0: Today, listeners, I am excited to welcome Christopher back to the show. Now, he was here back in April of 2021 to tell us about speaking access, and I really enjoyed learning more about this amazing voice access tool. Well, he's been nice enough to take the time to come back on Assistive Technology Update and tell us about the exciting updates to the software and how it can assist individuals with accessing their computer through voice, even when using a screen reader. Christopher, welcome back to the show.
2: Thanks for having me, Josh.
0: Yeah, I'm excited to get into talking about the tech, but for the folks who haven't heard you on here before, could you tell us a little bit about yourself?
2: Yeah, I would love to share with your listeners. My story is a little different. I'm a little bit older, and I have been, there's only one way to say this. I was a professional chainsaw carver for 30 years.
0: Nice.
2: And the only reason I mention that is that most people go, huh? Assistive technology, chainsaw carving? That doesn't really make a lot of sense. Well, for me, it does, because when I was a carver, you learn to get into a lot of challenges. Like I've done a 6,000-pound bar that had to get into a building and make it flat. I've done a big totem pole. And the point is that when you're an artist and when you're being creative, you, especially when you have customers paying you to get the product done, you get creative. You find solutions to problems and you think outside the box. And that's why I think it's relative to speaking access, is because when I encountered the software, when I encountered the technology, I think someone needed to, it's great technology, it was awesome, and it still is, but it could be adapted to, right? I mean, there's a car can always go faster.
0: No, that's true. And I always love hearing how people get to where they are. And yeah, being a chainsaw artist, a totally normal path to kind of get there. I used to be an indoor skydiving instructor. So, you know, it's amazing.
2: Really?
0: The different ways you end up finding. Yeah, I had a lot of jobs before I kind of found my way over here. So, but we could take up a whole show probably talking about those and bore the people half to death hearing about all the different things. So, but we've got you on here to talk about speaking access. So I guess start with kind of big picture, Christopher. What is Speaking Access?
2: Speaking Access is designed out of the idea when I was, about 6 years ago, I was dealing with a customer, one of my chainsaw carving customers, and he was blind from birth. And he was just, he had his computer with no screen, and with his permission, obviously, he was moving around just doing some stuff on the computer. I'd never seen, or I'd never heard a screen reader before. And of course, he was an expert, so he had it turned right up. And it was going crazy, all over the place. But once I got over that and understood what was going on, I was fascinated by the technology. And I went home, I downloaded NVDA, which is a not open source, but it's donationware. So you can get it, and it's a $10 donation. And it's a really, it's a great program. Downloaded it, started trying it, and I found it extremely difficult. More than likely from being sighted my whole life. But when with that said and done, I was sitting there after, this was just a thing of fancy for me, just to try it out as an experiment. And then it dawned on me, wow, there's a lot of people that lose their sight later in life. And how dramatic would this be? I don't know if you know this, Josh, but there's like 300 plus shortcut keys.
0: Yeah.
2: And if you're a professional and you losing, especially an accountant or something like that, not only is it dramatic, but now you also have to try to figure out how to adapt to the computer. And anyways, so I just thought I would try to come up with something, and that's what Speaking Access is.
0: Yeah, no, I do believe you with the 300 different keystrokes, and it's I don't do direct service as much, but I used to train people on how to use kind of JAWS and NVDA, and I can still remember, you know, they'd be like, well, you know, after training, will I be as good as you? I was like, God, I hope you're better. Like, you're going to use this all the time, you know? I still stare at the screen or occasionally try to touch the mouse or things. Like, you don't get to do that. So you've got to learn all these kinds of things. And I also love that you brought up, you know, turning the voice up, just because I know whenever I'd work with folks who've been, you know, blind for a very long time, used to using screen readers, you know, I'd help them with maybe installation, some setup, then they'd turn that voice up so fast that I was like, well, I guess demonstrate you can do a few things and we'll call it good, because I have no idea what it's saying anymore.
2: Yeah, so, and you don't have to worry about me stealing your information, because I can't hear it.
0: Yeah, he could be saying your social security number, I've got no idea. Well, so Christopher, how does Speaking Access allow for kind of easier access to be able to get around, happen to learn all those different keystrokes?
2: Well, Josh, we didn't mention it before, but could I just show you? Can we do that?
0: Oh, or would most
2: you
0: certainly. Rather...
2: Okay, so I'll just share the screen then.
3: Screen sharing meeting controls window. Stereo, high fidelity, checked alert.
2: Can you hear that okay, Josh?
0: Yep, it's coming through perfect.
2: Okay, so I think the best thing to do is to get into the point that it's shortcut keys, right? So, browser, tab 3, access time,
4: 7:11 a.m.
2: Navigate programs,
3: task view window, running applications,
2: right key two times,
3: new volume, D,
2: enter
3: column,
2: key.
3: New volume, D.
2: Anyways, that was a bad example in that, in the sense that, well, what it allows you to do is it allows you to navigate the computer with your voice. And, right? So it allows you to, so you can control the browser. Right now, sometimes Zoom interferes with the system just a little bit, just the more sensitive keys. So, 300 shortcut keys. Yeah. They're hard to remember. Especially the ones, I mean, obviously control copy, ones like that, most people understand. Mm-hmm. But a lot of, especially if you have, like ones you don't use very often, like show notifications. I know that one of the most irritating things is show notifications. Like, you know how the notifications bar will go ding?
5: Oh, yes.
2: And you're sitting there and you're going, what the heck is that bloody...
5: Where is it?
2: Yeah. Well, my program, all you have to do is say desktop commands.
4: Presently in desktop commands. 6 items in list. 1 desktop notifications.
2: Desktop notifications.
4: Closing menu.
3: Quick settings window.
2: Escape key. Okay, so what that is, I just went through the menu really quick, just mm-hmm. so because we go on. So what it is it's a searchable menu. You can access it two ways. You can start by saying access menu, and then it'll go through start out. And what it does is it opens up. Speaking Access is a program that's not like many other. The window changes shape, so everything stays within inside the program. And it's an audio-only program, so it's meant to stay in the background. Like right now, I have it up at the front, but normally it's meant to be in the background so that the browser's showing and it's not on the screen. It's not in focus. So what the menu does is it drops down, and then it'll say what list you're in and how many items are in that list and start reading it out loud. And as soon as you hear the item, like you heard with desktop commands, you just say desktop notifications once you hear it, and then it'll pause for a second, it'll shut the menu down, and then it'll go execute the program. That was a really big request of ability.
0: Mm-hmm. Nice. And Christopher, kind of while you're on that, you know, like I said, it's been, oh gosh, you know, over 5 years since we had you on. What are some of the updates and the new pieces to Speaking Access that have been added in the last 5 years?
2: Well, in the last 5 years, I actually went to market. When we were talking, I thought I was going to be going to market in the next 6 months, and then I realized that Microsoft Store got in the way. Like a whole bunch, nothing against Microsoft Store at all. Mm-hmm. But I didn't realize it would take 3 years to get all that combined. But the other thing that I wanted to get done was the update was it's a completely new kind of, I mean, I love it and it's natural, but until like so many things, until you learn to walk, it's not natural, yeah. Right? Yep. So even that, like when we're older, walking is very natural, but until you get there, you got to learn it. So what I really wanted was, I didn't want to replace instructors because you can never replace that one-on-one. But when you go away, the instructor can lose ground. So what I wanted was there's 10 lessons that are included with Speaking Access that'll show you how to dictate text, how to use the menu, how to move around documents, the browser, and all that information.
0: Nice.
2: No. And they're real time. They have videos, and you actually can, it'll actually work with it. So, in other words, it'll ask you for commands. It'll walk you through, actually in real time, walk you through a lesson.
0: Oh, that's awesome. Yeah, because like you said, sometimes it's hard to know, you know, how to really use it or anything like that. And it's a completely different access method from what people are used to.
2: Yeah. Oh, before I get it, can I say two things?
0: Yeah.
2: Okay, so it requires no activation. In other words, it's always listening. And I forgot the second thing.
0: That's fine. I'm sure it'll come to you, or maybe I'll even be able to ask the right question and get that out of you here very, very soon. Christopher, so I can think about it because I kind of work in assistive technology and this all the time, but kind of who would benefit from using Speaking Access?
2: Okay, so the way the Speaking Access was developed, the first generation was audio only. Absolutely no visual interface whatsoever, and that was working really well. And then we started realizing that this could help a lot of other users, particularly ones that use a screen. And so spent another 3 years adapting it so that it was a visual product as well. And so that did two things. One, it opened up to more to visually impaired, dyslexics, and the more and not more, but the other exciting part, people that have pain using the keyboard.
0: Yeah.
2: Right, because you don't have to use the keyboard. Like, I could literally unplug my keyboard right now. And the other thing is it has commands for, like, well, obviously you can go copy selection, paste selection. Mm-hmm. But one of the things it does is you can do multiple tab keys. Like, you know how you have to, with the screen reader, you sometimes have to tab, like, 8 times?
0: Yes.
2: Well, with, yeah. So with speaking access, all you have to do is say next key 8 times.
0: Oh, nice.
2: Up. Right, enter key 5 times, up key 8 times. So there are multiple key functions that you can do with that. And the other thing that it did is because I can broaden the market and there's a lot more customers, I can bring down the price from what was suggested of $200 US down to $30 US. Oh, wow.
0: And Christopher, I don't always talk about price on here just because I'm always afraid someone's going to listen to this 25 years in the future and the price will be different. But since you kind of brought that up, the $30, is that kind of a one-time fee? Is that yearly, monthly? How does that work?
2: That's a one-time thing. Believe it or not, in this day and age, yeah, you're going to own it for $30 until you buy a new computer, it breaks.
0: Well, there you
2: your
0: go.
2: Computer.
0: Well, but still, but you're still not, you know, kind of locked into a subscription for something you rely on. So that's always
2: no, I can't. Yeah, no, that isn't that wild. No, you are not.
0: Awesome. And I love that that you kind of brought up, you know, just going back to what you said just before, just opening it up to so many more users. Because, yeah, there's so many different needs, you know, that I may not need a screen reader because I may not even be low vision or blind, but I can still use a different access method to get in there. So I love that you're getting to those folks, too, and being able to give them, I almost said speaking access, but giving them speaking access by giving them access to speaking access. That goes probably too many of the same words there. But.
2: Well, access is a pretty popular word for accessibility products.
0: True. Christopher, you probably got a ton of these, but can you tell us a story about maybe a user that you've heard from or worked with and just kind of their experience with speaking access?
2: Yeah, I was dealing with one customer, and he ended up getting the program, and he found it that he really liked it because he lost his vision later in life, and he found it very helpful. He found it solid, and what did one customer say? I opened it up, and it just worked. And I mean, I'd hate to say it, but in this day and age of software stuff, that sometimes that's just a good enough statement.
0: No, you're right. I always, and I don't always wonder, and sometimes it's kind of necessary, but I'm like, you know, with the technology advances and everything else, it's like, nothing should be hard anymore. You know, you shouldn't have to be a computer programmer or, you know, have went to college for 10 years just to be able to access the things that you're trying to use. So I love that it just, yeah, works out of the box and just makes it accessible to a lot more folks because they're actually able to use it.
2: Perfect, yeah. Could I just, I want to show you one more thing I'm excited about.
0: Yeah, most definitely.
2: That I know that your users would like. It's uniquely, it's called Post Mode. It's dictation for audio users. This is meant to completely be for audio users. So whenever you're ready, I'll just go into it.
0: Go right on ahead, Christopher.
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2: Okay. 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
2: Okay. I hope that your listeners are enjoying the show, period.
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2: Read a paste box.
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2: Proofread paste box.
4: Paste box reads. Uppercase, Hello uppercase. Josh symbol comma command new line uppercase. How are you doing today symbol period uppercase? I hope that your listeners are enjoying the show symbol period.
2: Close post mode?
4: Main task area. Ready.
2: So did that make sense what was happening?
0: No, it totally did, and it was kind of conversational isn't the right word, but I mean it was conversational on it. Also, I have to give you just kudos. I will not demonstrate anything dictation based in public ever again.

0: take it over to Notepad or what used to be WordPad, but that's not on Windows 11 anymore. But say Notepad, you go there, all you do is you say the program isn't, like I said, the program's not in focus, it's in the background. So Notepad will come up. All the text you've so long as the screen is in focus, the cursor is in focus, pardon me, all you have to do is say access post, and it'll take the text from the program and then paste it into Notepad. And then you use the commands from access. You can go, say, like, Windows Find, and then say that you wanted to go capitalize a letter. You just say print the word that you want, and then enter key, that's what you say, and it'll go find the word for you. So all those commands are in there. So speaking access is to put all the knit and grit together, and then it carries over and allows you to work with the workstation. The other thing that I forgot that you did help me remember, it's always listening. It doesn't have a wake-up call. And anywhere you go, there's three different areas in the program. If you say access help, it'll always give you a walkthrough on how to get out of trouble.
1: that's always the best part, because, yeah, that's always kind of a fear, especially for folks with new things. It's like, oh, gosh, you know, I don't know where I am. I'm down the rabbit hole of doing stuff, and I can't remember where I started and all that. So I love that you can actually be able to get to that. Christopher, if our listeners want to find out more or try out Speaking Access kind of for themselves, what's a good way for them to do that?
0: Well, if you want to, you can go to speakingaccess.com. That's the best place to reach us, and there you can get all the particulars. And the other thing that's fascinating is I've been talking this whole time with Mike, with Speaking Access wide open, and it hasn't given us any feedback, has it?
1: No, none whatsoever. I was wondering, again, I told you, like, my biggest fear is anything speech-based in public, so I was just waiting for your computer to start yelling at you or saying the wrong thing, and no, besides when you're actually talking to it, I haven't heard it say a word.
0: Yeah, no, I just wanted to point that out because I'm just gloating. Because, as you know, most of the time it can go... it took a lot of work to do that.
1: Yeah, so most definitely. And listeners, I can tell you, I did not go back in and edit, you know, out all the mishaps and things like that. So I don't know if you spent all morning making it do what we're supposed to do, but very, very impressive, Christopher. Well, Christopher, we'll put links down to speakingaccess.com down in the show notes so that folks can easily find it and easily kind of try it out for themselves and everything else. And thank you so much for coming back on the show, for telling us all the updates. And yeah, I'd forgotten that we were still kind of in the whole beta phase last time we had you on. So I'm glad that it's out there and available to the folks that it's able to help.
0: Thank you very much, Joss. And thank you to your listeners. And you have a wonderful day.
2: 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I'm Josh Anderson with the Indata Project at Easter Seals Crossroads in beautiful Indianapolis, Indiana. 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
2: Hello and welcome to the Vanity Fair Hour on Sun Sounds of Arizona. My name is Amy Smith. I'm your volunteer broadcaster for this program. Today we're reading from vanityfair.com. We've got some stories from the Hollywood section. We're going to check in on the Royals and, of course, politics. Some of our current events stories also piggyback in the politics section, so I think we're going to end up in politics a little bit early this week than we normally would. We're starting with thinking back. It's an anniversary of sorts. Tom Cruise and Nicole Kidman officially parted ways 25 years ago. On August 8, 2001, the high-profile marriage between Tom Cruise and Nicole Kidman officially came to an end. This is by Francesca Pellegrini on August 8th. 25 years ago, the divorce between Tom Cruise and Nicole Kidman brought an end to one of the most closely watched relationships of the 1990s. Once known as Hollywood's golden couple, the duo met when Kidman auditioned for Days of Thunder, a 1990 auto racing epic that left the 22-year-old Kidman swept off her feet, telling Vanity Fair, "I was consumed by it willingly." In December 1990, the pair married, but 11 years later, in February of 2001, the couple announced their separation. That August 8th, their divorce was officially finalized. During their time together, the couple co-starred in 1992's period western Far and Away and Stanley Kubrick's 1999 cult classic Eyes Wide Shut. According to rumors, their long and intense time on the set of Kubrick's final masterpiece irreparably disrupted the balance between the two. Speculation fueled by a 2024 interview Kidman gave for the film's 25th anniversary. "We had a home 10 minutes away, but we lived in that trailer. Tom and I shared it because Stanley would say, 'You're not getting each a trailer. We can't afford it,' she said." He'd ask a lot of questions about their star-studded marriage, Kidman continued. "I suppose he was mining it." The couple, parents to two adopted children, Isabella, born in 1992, and Connor, born in 1995, chose to reach a private settlement when they ended their romance, even though at the time, Tom Cruise's net worth was estimated at around $250 million and included 5 real estate properties, 2 private jets, and a jewelry collection worth approximately $1 million. Avoiding a court case also helped keep the reason behind their breakup a mystery, though both have since hinted that the burden of fame and the constant pressure of being in the spotlight were more than the couple could bear. Here's what we do know about the rise and fall of one of Hollywood's most iconic couples. Cast your mind back to the 1990s. Friends ruled TV, supermodels were household names, and Tom Cruise and Nicole Kidman were on a crash course to becoming the buzziest pair of the decade. He dominated the box office with blockbusters like Jerry Maguire and Mission Impossible, while she established herself in hits like Batman Forever and Practical Magic. The two, inseparable since their meeting on the fast-paced set of Tony Scott's Days of Thunder, seemed destined to marry, with Cruise already the golden boy of cinema, while Kidman was a promising Australian actress on the rise. On Christmas Eve, after a whirlwind courtship, the couple exchanged vows in Telluride, Colorado, in an intimate private ceremony attended only by their closest family members. Mr. Top Gun was 28, while Kidman was just 23. At the time, Cruise was already a practicing Scientologist, and though Kidman was raised in a Catholic family, the couple celebrated their wedding according to the rites of Cruise's faith. Cruise's first wife, Mimi Rogers, brought him into Scientology, introducing him to the faith in the late 1980s. Though their children were raised to follow the movement's principles, in 1997, Kidman decided to distance herself from the church. Throughout the 1990s, Cruise and Kidman lived under constant siege from the press and paparazzi, often forced to defend their privacy against tabloid gossip. The couple sued several publications for false claims, securing retractions and apologies, and often donating the financial settlements to charity. In 1998, Cruise also responded to claims that their marriage was a sham, stating that he wanted to protect his family from the rumors swirling about their private life. Despite the media frenzy, the two managed to build a family and live together for most of the decade, becoming Hollywood's most envied power couple. In 1992, Nicole Kidman and Tom Cruise met Princess Diana, and a relationship of mutual respect and friendship developed between them. 5 years later, the couple attended her funeral in London together, joining the global outpouring of tribute following her passing. During their marriage, the couple chose adoption to build their family, welcoming Isabella Jane, born 1992, and Connor Anthony, born in 1995. In 1999, they starred together in Eyes Wide Shut, Stanley Kubrick's Swan Song, a psychosexual drama that tells the story of a marital crisis. Despite Kubrick's fiery and meticulous nature, the actress says she approached the experience with serenity and that the pair enjoyed moments of closeness away from the set. After the most demanding scenes, the two loved to go go-karting, even going so far as to rent a track and race at 3 a.m. On December 24, 2000, the couple celebrated their 10th wedding anniversary. Just 2 months later, Cruise left the marital home. The true reasons for his departure have never been publicly clarified. Shortly after the separation, Nicole Kidman addressed the topic with humor during an appearance on David Letterman's Late Show. When the host asked her how she was coping with the divorce, the actress replied with a joke that would go down in history. "Well, I can wear heels now." A playful reference to the height difference between her and Tom Cruise. It won over the audience and became one of the most famous moments of her television career. In the years that followed, Kidman spoke again about their marriage in a much more intimate tone. In a 2012 interview with Du Jour, she described how painful the end of the relationship had been. "I thought our life together was perfect. It took me a very long time to heal. It was a shock to my system." The star also admitted how deeply in love she was with her ex-husband. "We were in a bubble, just the two of us. We became very dependent on one another." More than 20 years after their separation, their relationship continues to attract attention. Ahead of the 2023 Oscars, the Daily Mail claimed Cruise had chosen not to attend the ceremony to avoid a possible encounter with Kidman, a scheduled presenter that evening. The rumor was just that, a rumor, and was never confirmed. And yet, it fueled the fascination and mystery surrounding one of showbiz's most legendary couples once more. After their divorce, Tom Cruise and Nicole Kidman's lives took very different paths. The actress found love again with singer Keith Urban, whom she married in 2006. They had two daughters together, and for nearly two decades, the couple became one of Hollywood's most stable pairs. In 2025, however, the two announced their separation, and their divorce was finalized in January 2026. Cruise, meanwhile, had a high-profile relationship with Penelope Cruz, followed by his 2006 marriage to Katie Holmes. Their daughter, Suri, was born that same year. Holmes and Cruz's marriage ended in 2012, and in the years since, it's been reported that Cruz has little to no contact with his daughter. According to voting records, their famous progeny has since dropped Cruz from her name, instead going by Suri Noel. In other Hollywood gossip, Anne Hathaway proudly shows off her baby bump at End of Oak Street premiere. At the Los Angeles premiere of The End of Oak Street, Hathaway stole the show on the red carpet by showing off her baby bump in an outfit that was as glamorous as it was trendy. This is my Matilda Engelman on August 10th. In a look that was as bold as it was trendy, Anne Hathaway proudly showed off her baby bump on the red carpet. On Sunday, the actor, who is expecting her third child, was in Los Angeles for the world premiere of The End of Oak Street, a new film by David Robert Mitchell set to hit theaters this Friday, August 14th, in which she plays the lead role. For the occasion, Hathaway, who announced her pregnancy on Instagram in June, embraced one of the hottest trends among expectant mothers, showing off her baby bump. The actor wore a custom-made top by Prabal Gurung, a two-tone blue and red satin piece, short in the front and featuring a long train in the back, accented by an elegant high neckline. She paired it with low-rise blue jeans, allowing her baby bump to take center stage as the true focal point of her look. On the beauty front, the actor chose to echo the red of her top with matching lipstick. She took the same approach with her accessories, wearing a perfectly coordinated pair of red heels. Finally, to complete this glamorous and modern look, Hathaway pulled her hair back into an elegant ponytail and accessorized her outfit with gold and red jewelry by Bulgari. A season of red carpets for Hathaway. The year is shaping up to be a very busy one for Hathaway. After promoting the highly anticipated Devil Wears Prada 2, in which she reprises her iconic role as Andy Sachs, and then The Odyssey, in which she plays Penelope, the actor is now continuing her red carpet marathon with The End of Oak Street, in which she plays Denise Platt alongside Ewan McGregor, who plays Greg Platt. This latest high-profile appearance reaffirms yet again her status as an icon of both cinema and fashion. Hathaway will also star alongside Dakota Johnson in another highly anticipated film, Verity, to be released in October. It remains to be seen whether the actor will join the film's promotional tour while once again showing her baby bump. It will all depend, of course, on her due date. Our next headline, at a live recording, Amy Poehler shows the energy it takes to be a good hang. Darcy Carden, William Jackson Harper, and Abby Jacobson dropped by for a podcast as warm as an episode of Parks and Recreation. This is by Hilary Boussis on August 12th. Amy Poehler knows her audience. Shortly after taking the stage Tuesday for a live recording of her podcast, Good Hang, she posed a simple question. How psyched are you that the show is at 6 o'clock? The crowd responded with a thundering roar of approval, a wave of elder millennial enthusiasm that might have been loud enough to prick the ears of a Times Square Elmo harassing tourists several blocks away. The folks assembled that night, a murder of morning people, had come to New York's Town Hall Theater to see Poehler show off her superpower, corralling other famous people for interviews that are relentlessly positive, yet somehow also not boring. Gene Siskel liked to judge movies using a surprisingly difficult-to-pass test. Is this film more interesting than a documentary of the same actors having lunch together? Good Hang dispenses with the film and goes straight to the lunch. In the 18 months since its debut, Good Hang has earned critical acclaim, a devoted audience, it's a frequent presence on Spotify's top podcast chart, where it currently outranks celebrity-fronted programs including Dax Shepard's Armchair Expert and Smartless, a show co-hosted by Poehler's ex-husband Will Arnett, and the inaugural Golden Globe for Best Podcast. Poehler accepted that award this winter with a speech that neatly summarized Good Hang's ethos. This is an attempt to try to make a very rough and unkind world filled with a little bit more love and laughter, and laughing with people, not at them. The live show's audience, filled with women in floral maxi dresses and bearded men who probably host their own podcasts, was more than ready for love and laughter. Minus, perhaps, the woman sitting directly in front of me who spent the moments before the show Googling the name Amy Poehler. They reacted warmly when Poehler revealed her great surprise guest, Darcy Carden, the alum of The Good Place, created, like the Poehler vehicle Parks and Recreation, by nice guy showrunner Michael Schur, and Broad City, executive produced by Poehler. They might have been even more excited to learn who Poehler had invited for the show's first segment, in which she and an also famous friend of her main interviewee speak well behind that person's back, explaining why they are so great. The Good Place's William Jackson Harper and Broad City's Abby Jacobson. As she chatted with Harper and Jacobson, pushing them to effusively praise Carden, Poehler cracked a joke about what she hoped Carden would get from their conversation. I just want people to feel like they're watching their own funeral. It was the darkest line of the night and one of few that approached the edge Poehler's shown in some of her previous work. On SNL, her Hall of Fame-worthy stints hosted the Golden Globes with her friend, Tina Fey. Poehler voices joy in the Inside Out movies. On Good Hang, she's also the embodiment of that emotion. These are tough times. We're just trying to have a good laugh, she told Savannah Guthrie last year while announcing the podcast on the Today Show. I think sometimes we ask women to be teachers and healers. I'm just looking for some good, dumb fun. Guthrie, for the record, was all for that. No gurus, please, I don't want to learn anything, she jokingly said to Poehler at the time. I would like to leave dumber. Can you promise me that? Alas, Tuesday's audience did not leave Town Hall dumber, but as promised, there were no huge revelations either, beyond the realization that good improvisers know how to conduct an entertaining interview. Carden and Poehler had an easy rapport born of their similar backgrounds. In the aughts, Carden was a star student at the Upright Citizens Brigade, a comedy institution co-founded by Poehler. Both women were quick to riff on the last thing the other had just said, following tangents that had them gamely singing a few bars from the opening number of Annie and extolling the virtues of character actor Anne Dowd. They hooted about the gag gift Corden bought Poehler, a plastic piece of corn that probably played arias at the touch of a button. For just $15, you too can own an ear of opera corn. Their chat was zippy and light, as cozy as the green fisherman sweater Poehler wears in Goodhang's Key Art. Like good improv, it would also be more fun to watch or listen to than it would be to read about. At one point, Poehler likened the moment a future comedian realizes they're funny and begins to understand that there's an addictive quality to eliciting laughs to when a vampire is born. It was an apt and evocative turn of phrase, hinting at the potentially unsavory qualities that might drive a person to seek attention professionally. But soon after she said it, she and Carden moved on, turning to Carden's time starring on Broadway and in Peacock's airport novel adaptation, The Five-Star Weekend. Both of them are big fans of the show's star, the adorable, wonderful Jennifer Garner. "What a peach," said Poehler. "A peach and a plum," Carden agreed. "Sometimes a peach and a plum hit the spot. You're such a good actress, grounded all the way through, deeply funny and very real," Poehler told Carden right before their conversation ended. "And I find that to be the same way you show up as a person. It's very rare." The appreciation was mutual. A few moments later, Harper and Jacobson returned to the stage to join Poehler and Carden for a group performance of Tom Petty's American Girl. The final chords rang out, the comedians bid their audience farewell, and as we left, we checked our watches and smiled. It wasn't even 8 p.m. yet. Just a quick check-in on the royals. Ahead of Prince George's arrival, there's a new rule at Eton. Much like when his father and uncle, Prince William and Prince Harry, attended Eton College, a new privacy measure will be taken at the school. This is by Seraphin Roger on August 13th. On September 8th, Prince George will begin his studies at Eton College, a boys' boarding school in Berkshire, from which he will be able to return home on certain weekends and during school breaks. The son of Prince William and Kate Middleton will experience the discipline of a rigorous education that has shaped countless leaders before him, including his father, William, and his uncle, Prince Harry. At just 13 years old, the future king will undoubtedly be the center of attention, but the school has already taken steps to prevent any disruptions. No photography signs have recently sprung up on Eton's gates, as noted by GB News. The media, onlookers, and even students are therefore prohibited from pointing their cameras and smartphones at students' faces near the school grounds. The introduction of this new rule is part of a broader effort to protect the students, many of whom come from famous families, the outlet explains. So how does Eton College protect its students? When they were students at Eton, William and Harry's privacy was protected thanks to an agreement with the British press. The paparazzi, eager for photos and information about Charles and Diana's children, left the young boys alone. This arrangement is now obsolete in the age of cell phones and social media, where anyone can become a reporter. A situation that is not without its frustration for the Prince and Princess of Wales, who are very concerned about protecting their children from media intrusions. If you're not careful, you can intrude so much into someone's life that actually you start unpicking everything, the heir to the throne confided in a rare interview with Eugene Levy that last fall. "And growing up, I saw that with my parents, the media were so insatiable back then. It's hard to think of it now, but they were much more insatiable. They wanted every bit of detail they could absorb, and they were in everything, literally everywhere. They would know things. They'd be everywhere. And if you let that creep in, the damage it can do to your family life is something that I vowed I would never happen to my family." That said, the couple doesn't hide their children. Prince George, Princess Charlotte, who is 11, and Prince Louis, who is 8, make public appearances at major events on the royal calendar, gently acclimating themselves to the hustle and bustle of this highly publicized life. Also concerned about the negative impact of social media, the Prince and Princess of Wales, following Kate's suggestion, do not allow their children to have cell phones. Prince William had stated during a trip to Brazil that his eldest son would maybe get one when he started middle school, but with no internet access, allowing him simply to send messages. Their use is, however, regulated at Eton College. First-year students, like George, are not allowed to have smartphones, but have access to a landline to contact their families. Prince George will have his own personal space, since he will be staying in a single room. All boys benefit from having their own room from the start, always in small boarding houses of approximately 55 boys. They are cared for by a dedicated team of house staff led by the housemaster and dame, explains the school's official website. Since George, who has already experienced boarding school life at the end of his time at Lambrook School, where his sister and brother will return at the start of the school year, won't have far to go to return to his room, his family, and his dogs, since Eton College, located in Windsor, is only a 15-minute drive from Forest Lodge, where the Wales family settled last year. And this is where pop culture and politics meet. Our first headline, Taylor Swift silently shuts down Donald Trump. Videos from Donald Trump in the White House that use Taylor Swift's music have gone mysteriously quiet. This is by Diego Pareto on August 9th. For years, Donald Trump and his team has been engaging in a particular form of digital provocation, using the biggest hits by major pop stars as background music for propaganda videos posted to TikTok and other social media platforms. From posts detailing ICE raids to those that boost the war in Iran, the strategy seems designed to provoke direct conflict with artists who often oppose the president's policies in order to amplify their media impact. However, this tactic has just run up against the copyright empire of the most powerful singer on the planet. Taylor Swift, who has apparently managed to completely silence multiple posts from the White House and the Republican campaign that went up this past week. Several videos shared on the president's official TikTok account no longer have any audio, though when first posted, Swift's work was the soundtrack. Among the affected posts was a video released in early August showing Donald and Melania Trump watching fireworks to the tune of August, a track from her acclaimed album Folklore. Included is a sarcastic caption, "I'm sure at Taylor Swift is going to be super excited we used her song. Hashtag Taylor Swift, hashtag MAGA, hashtag August." Another piece of content, which has since gone silent, parodied the cover of her hit album, Red. "Did you know Taylor Swift wrote a whole album about the color of the Republican Party?" the post was captioned, renaming the record the Donald Trump version and suggesting parody track titles that reflect issues dear to the GOP. Taylor Swift's fans were quick to react to the change on social media, applauding whatever maneuvers Swift engaged in to curtail the use of her work. Swift has not publicly commented on the silenced videos, and her representatives have yet to respond to Vanity Fair's request for comment. But it's well known that the newlywed publicly endorsed Democratic candidate Kamala Harris in the 2024 election and harshly criticized Trump in 2019, saying then that he is guilty of gaslighting the American public into being like, "If you hate the president, you hate America." The tension appears to go both ways. Following Swift's endorsement of Kamala Harris, Trump went so far as to post a blunt, all in caps, "I hate Taylor Swift," on his Truth Social platform, and later said that after his remarks about the singer, she is no longer hot. Despite a subsequent attempt to soften his tone by wishing her luck after her engagement to athlete Travis Kelce, his continued use of her songs suggested the confrontation wasn't over. Swift hasn't been the only star to speak out against Trump's use of their music. Katy Perry was outraged after her song Firework was used over military footage bombings, writing, "To see a message of self-worth and upliftment weaponized to soundtrack destruction and violence is a complete violation of everything my song stands for." Similarly, Ariana Grande wrote, "Please do not ever use my music in relation to this barbaric, inhumane, heinous nonsense. Fuck ICE." After the administration used her song Bye as the soundtrack for a montage of people detained by DHS agents. But though she is refraining from comment, Taylor Swift's effective silencing of the noise coming from Donald Trump's campaign might be the music world's loudest statement against the president yet. Our next article, how Sophie Cunningham became a MAGA fixation and the WNBA's lightning rod. WNBA player Sophie Cunningham made a name for herself with her unapologetically physical play and trash talk on the court. Now she's doing the same for conservative messaging. This is by Casey Wickman on August 12th. Even if you don't follow the WNBA closely, you've probably seen Sophie Cunningham's name in headlines recently, and not necessarily because of her athletic prowess. In recent weeks, the veteran WNBA player has crystallized her status as MAGA's favorite women's basketball player, aligning herself with conservative views and displaying an unapologetic bravado both on and off the court that has earned her praise from the likes of Vice President J.D. Vance and President Donald Trump. Vance, in an interview with Fox News' Laura Ingraham, went so far as to classify Cunningham among those who are trying to save the United States of America. "When you're courageous in this country, some of the worst people in the world will try to attack you," he said. "I would tell Sophie and anyone else, thank you for speaking your mind. You actually are inspiring a dozen people for every person who criticizes you. We cannot save the United States of America unless you have people of courage who are speaking their minds." And what was the courageous act of the Indiana Fever guard who turns 30 this month? That would be sharing her desire to, quote, "protect young girls in a locker room or young girls in sport who shouldn't have to go against biological men," end quote, in a March interview with ESPN for a profile published in late July, just in time for the WNBA's All-Star Weekend festivities in Chicago. Cunningham has never been to an All-Star honoree. "I got a lot of negative feedback about me hating trans," she said in the article, insisting that "I never once said that." In the past, she has retweeted and liked social posts supporting conservative viewpoints, including some by anti-transgender activist Riley Gaines, a former NCAA swimmer turned pundit. Former teammate Natasha Cloud, one of the league's most politically outspoken and progressive players, has said she tried to have hard dialogue with Cunningham about politics. "You can't tell someone you love them and then vote against their life. Period," Cloud said in a 2024 TikTok video. That is as far as Cunningham has gone to clarify her stance. A few days after the article's publication, she simply told reporters that "I said what I said," and called her views common sense. And to many, that's true. A May 2025 Gallup poll found that 69% of American adults thought athletes should compete on sports teams according to their sex assigned at birth. Cunningham and the WNBA did not respond to Vanity Fair's request for comment. That's a big number, but the issue also isn't top of mind for most voters. A June 2026 survey conducted by YouGov and the National Women's Law Center found that out of 19 issues, such as immigration and jobs, trans athlete participation ranked as the lowest priority for voters. In the WNBA, the question remains a largely philosophical one. There has been one openly transgender player in the history of the league, LaShia Clarendon, who played in the WNBA for 11 seasons and retired after the 2024 season. Clarendon was drafted 9th overall in 2013 and in 2015 came out as Black, gay, female, non-cisgender, and Christian in an essay in the Players' Tribune. In December 2020, they posted about their trans and non-binary identification on Instagram, writing, "I know that my gender will keep evolving because we change and grow and shapeshift and expand." And then, in January 2021, they shared on the platform that they had undergone top surgery to remove breast tissue. The WNBA's eligibility statement, which is composed as part of the collective bargaining agreement between the Players' Union and the league, currently states that only players who are women are eligible to play in the WNBA. It does not specify requirements around sex assigned at birth or gender identity. In a memo to organizations this week, WNBA Commissioner Kathy Engelbright said that a task force of team presidents and general managers would meet on the issue soon. At the same time, two former NBA players, Inez Kanter-Freedom and current Republican senatorial candidate Royce White, upped the troll factor by declaring themselves eligible for the WNBA draft. Cunningham's comments have forced a national discussion that reaches well beyond the confines of the WNBA and continues to pull focus from the league's ongoing officiating and player safety woes. What is it about her that demands such attention and escalation? I'm going to pause here to remind you that you're listening to the Vanity Fair Hour on Sun Sounds of Arizona. My name is Amy Smith. I'm your volunteer broadcaster for this program. We're currently in the middle of an article about Sophie Cunningham from the WNBA. Let's continue. Cunningham was already something of an outlier in the predominantly non-white, very queer WNBA, according to the 2023 Racial and Gender Diversity Report Card from the Institute for Diversity and Ethics in Sports, the most recent release of the study. 19.1% of WNBA players self-reported as white, with 77.3% self-identifying as people of color. The league also has a significant proportion of publicly out LGBTQ+ players, 53 this season by Autostraddle's count. In January 2026, a VoteHub analysis of publicly available voter registration data found that the WNBA had the highest proportion of Democrats among professional sports leagues, with 67.5% of players with available data registered a Democrat, just over 30% as independents, and 2.3% as Republicans. Cunningham, whose party affiliation is not publicly disclosed with her Missouri voter registration, told ESPN that she is very much in the middle politically, but people love to assume. When the official White House social media account shared a meme of her recently, more about that in a moment, she said that she didn't think twice about it. Cunningham, it seems, is the perfect vessel as a 6'1", blonde, straight, white megaphone. Though she's been in the league since the Phoenix Mercury drafted her in the second round in 2019, it wasn't until last year, her first year with the Indiana Fever, that her amplifier got plugged in. It's largely thanks to what Cunningham did on June 17, 2025, with 46 seconds remaining in a matchup against the Connecticut Sun on the Fever's home court in Indiana. Earlier in the game, in the third quarter, players from both teams got into a scuffle when Sun guard J.C. Sheldon poked the Fever's Caitlin Clark, perhaps you've heard of her, in the eye, while Sun teammate Marina Mabry checked her on the other side. They and several more players got into a heated shoving match, and then, with less than a minute left in the game, Sheldon stole the ball and streaked up the court, only to have Cunningham catch up, fling her arms around Sheldon's neck, and throw her to the ground in apparent retaliation for the eye poke on Clark. Sheldon charged her, and the Suns' Lindsey Allen joining in, and all three were ejected from the game. In Cunningham, a star was born. The moment went viral, and Cunningham earned a reputation as Clark's enforcer, a label she rejected to ESPN, claiming, "I am not a bodyguard, I'm just doing whatever the team needs." A bench player for the Fever with a better-than-league-average three-point accuracy, Cunningham was a workmanlike athlete, not a star. She had a reputation from childhood for her physical play and habit of evening the moral score through fouls, ESPN reported. She'd get in trouble knocking down the older boys she played in against in soccer games, her family said. After physically throwing an opponent to the ground in defense of Clark, the league's biggest name, Cunningham drew attention and admiration from many, her blonde ponytail swinging in the "you gotta see this" clip. Searches for her name spiked by 800% the following days, and her 300,000 TikTok followers ballooned to 1.4 million within a week. She, Clark, and Lexi Hull, another Fever player, wore shirts with cartoon portraits of themselves and the moniker Tres Leches, a reference to their race, all three are white, just days after the Suns game. She signed an endorsement deal with Ring security cameras, a wink at the idea of Cunningham as protection. Her jersey was backordered for weeks on the WNBA store, and just over a month after the game against the Sun, she and Summer House's West Wilson, their childhood friends from Missouri, announced they were launching a podcast together, Show Me Something. Her season ended early thanks to an on-court collision, this one accidental, during another matchup against the Sun in August. Cunningham underwent surgery for a torn MCL. This season, she has brand deals with the likes of Arby's, European Wax Center, Skims, Spindrift, Mad Hippie, and Commerce Bank. She posed in this year's Sports Illustrated swimsuit issue, and Adidas issued a limited player edition shoe for her. In early July, she popped up as a guest ring girl at a UFC event in Las Vegas. She has a one-year commentating contract with USA Sports this year, with executive producer Jeff Behnke telling USA Today they wanted her for recognizability. "She says what's on her mind, and she is also really passionate about the game of basketball," he said. On the court, she's more visible than ever, too. All 44 of the Fever's regular season games this year are nationally televised or streamed, the only team to get the full court broadcast press, so to speak. The league's defending champions, the Las Vegas Aces, have 33 nationally broadcast games. 216 matchups were announced on the national broadcast schedule in April 2026. If someone tunes in to a random WNBA game, odds are high that they'll see Cunningham play. Flagrant fouls and technical fouls comes with fines owed to the league, but Cunningham is aware that her viral fame is worth more than the cost of those penalties. In an interview on the Sons and Daughters podcast in early July 2026, she said as much. "I'm not ignorant," she said. "I know that if you use this platform, you can, once the ball stops bouncing, you're setting yourself up for success. And the players need to start doing that because we don't make enough money. Even now, after the CBA, we don't make enough money to retire and not do anything once we're done." Thanks to the transformative new collective bargaining agreement brokered between the Players' Union, the WNBPA, and the WNBA, Cunningham is quite the boost in salary this year. In her eighth season in the league, her new $665,000 contract is just shy of matching her combined salaries for the previous seven seasons, beginning with her $42,570 rookie contract with the Phoenix Mercury. On the podcast, she drew a bright line between bodying Sheldon and her newfound notoriety. "Sometimes my sassiness gets the best of me, and it worked in my favor last year, and yeah, companies, and I took it and ran with it. I have a great agency that has really good people, and this year I had no idea that this thing was going to take off, because when I'm in it, I'm not thinking about that. I'm just being me, doing whatever dumb stuff that I do. So yeah, it is what it is, and I'm just going to continue to be me, and hopefully good things will happen." This thing that she's referring to is yet another viral meme moment from the Fever's June 22 matchup against the Mercury, her former team, when she goaded former teammate DeWanna Bonner after a physical play by silently pointing at her for 22 seconds after a scuffle for the ball earned Clark a technical foul. Trump imitated the pointing move and flashed a thumbs up in a video later posted to the White House's social media, meaning Cunningham will be forever enshrined in digital form as the WNBA's Trump analog in the Library of Congress. Her public profile has continued to balloon at each viral moment. At the time the ESPN profile was published a few weeks ago, she had 3.2 million TikTok followers. She's picked up 400,000 more followers in the weeks since. As of August 10th, multiple versions of her Fever jersey are on a two-week back order on the WNBA web store. Those pink and white crazy energy shoes Adidas cooked up for Cunningham dropped during All-Star weekend and sold out instantly. Harry Potter author and anti-trans activist J.K. Rowling tweeted her support. Press Secretary Caroline Leavitt, in a late July press briefing, said Trump feels strongly about excluding trans athletes from women's sports. Leavitt said that Cunningham has been getting ludicrous backlash from Democrats and left-wing figures, whom she called out of touch. Neither Trump nor Vance has attended a WNBA game, and the White House declined to comment for this story, including to the question of whether either had plans to attend a WNBA game. Cunningham has kept the USA Sports gig, and during a pregame show last week, she touched on the controversy. "When you get a whole bunch of women together, when are we going to agree on one thing? Probably never," she said, "but I do think when you can come and have these conversations, it is so healthy." Representatives for USA Sports declined to comment when contacted by Vanity Fair. We are officially moving to the politics section. Under the politics section is a subsection called technology, and that's where this next article comes from. The founders of Flock say their surveillance tech would have solved the Nancy Guthrie case. In their first joint interview at the company's sleek, rather deserted HQ in Atlanta, Flock co-founders Garrett Langley and Paige Todd deflect all the criticism and lament that they haven't megaphoned their wins more often. This is by Andrew Zucker on August 14th. "We would have solved that case," Garrett Langley says, with the confidence of John Carpenter answering the final question on Who Wants to Be a Millionaire. The co-founder and head honcho at Flock Safety, the increasingly infamous license plate reader company, is sitting across a small conference room table, dressed like a country club attendant, with a blue polo tucked neatly into brown pants. We're a bit off track discussing the disappearance of Nancy Guthrie, the 84-year-old mother of NBC's Savannah Guthrie, who's been missing for more than 6 months. Langley insists that Flock's intervention would have made all the difference. 100%, he says. There's no doubt in my mind. Flock makes AI-enabled cameras that capture car license plates and characteristics like dents and makes. The data is then assembled for law enforcement officers to use in investigations. They start out contracting with homeowners associations and moving on toward working with local governments. Unfortunately for the Guthrie family, Flock had no contract with Pima County in Arizona, where Nancy disappeared from her home. Vanity Fair has reached out to Pima County PD and Savannah Guthrie for comment. It's impossible to know how things might have gone had there been more poles set up in the area with bulky cameras attached and solar panels to power them. But after a particularly bad press run for Flock, nearly on par with the scandals surrounding Uber in the late 2010s, it's not a given that local officials there would want to purchase their equipment today. Monsters, jokes Langley, 39, reflecting on how his company has been portrayed recently. Many Americans would quite seriously say the same, despite Flock's track record aiding criminal investigations. The company claims its cameras assist in solving around 20% of cleared cases in jurisdictions where it's been deployed, but the firm is now weathering a surge of public outrage over privacy concerns. Flock has been pilloried at city council meetings, and its equipment has been physically attacked on the street. On Tuesday, I flew to Atlanta to visit the new Flock HQ, which feels like a CB2 showroom met a high-end health membership club. It has the open floor, reserve a desk hallmarks of a Silicon Valley office. There were just a few dozen employees around. The remote first firm moved to this space at the end of June, and they want the two-story office to be customer forward. About a fifth of the space is taken up by classrooms with Apple Store type screens meant to teach clients about Flock products. On the second floor, I saw a disconnected Flock camera painted in gold, bearing a dozen or so signatures. Every $1 million of revenue, we would do a camera, Langley says, referring to a memento. Now we do more like $1 million a day. It's a few minutes past 10 a.m., and he's fresh off a Fox and Friends appearance when he arrives to join his co-founder and Flock's chief people officer, Paige Todd, 41, in the conference room between their two offices. It's their first ever joint interview with a publication. I think the mistake we've made over the last 9 years is not banging the table of every success story, Langley, the son of two salespeople, tells me. Across our hours-plus conversation, he peppered in stories illustrating the virtue of Flock cameras. These examples end on good notes, but they're also, well, horribly dark. One case concerned parents fleeing a welfare check in Arkansas with their children, only to be caught by Flock cameras in Texas. Langley has a Flock savior complex of sorts, and the co-founders' superpowers become clear just a few minutes in. They each possess an unrelenting high school debate champion eagerness to go mano a mano on criticism, but it's mixed with the southern charm of two Georgia natives. One story driving Flock's villain era is a series of news reports on how police officers have used the technology to stalk their past romantic partners. But I think it's very rare that someone just wakes up and becomes a stalker because of Flock, says Todd. I think they probably were before, but now our tool is actually making it very clear that that's happening. In most cases, Flock launches aren't put to a direct vote in local communities. But the way the system is designed the last 250 years is that the person who's democratically elected makes decisions on your behalf, Langley told me. So I would argue people do have a choice, and if you don't like the decisions that a certain mayor or city council makes, you vote differently 4 years later. Langley and Todd co-founded Flock around a decade ago with a third partner, Matt Fury, who no longer works at the firm. Langley previously co-founded a live events software company where Todd worked, and he sold it to Cox Enterprises for $20 million. After that, the two tinkered with a few startup concepts, including one meant to help people surprise their friends with gifts, like wine at a restaurant. We worked on a similar idea for a little while that was around making it easier to be nice, Todd says, which is kind of ironic now because people think we're terrible people. I first discovered Flock in December when its cameras helped solve the Brown University shooter case, a bona fide success story. Since then, Flock has become a political pinata on both sides of the aisle, not unlike AI data centers. In fact, Langley believes the company's reputation is now linked to that industry. If you look at the negative sentiment on Flock, it's linearly correlated to negative sentiment on AI and data centers, he says. Literally, it's like step and step. There may be a strain of ludditism at work, but Flock has drawn ire all over, from billionaire playgrounds like East Hampton to major cities like Los Angeles, where Mayor Karen Bass pushed the city's police department to cut ties with the company. Last month, the Los Angeles Police Department suspended the use of Flock after their agreement expired. A Flock spokesperson said they're in discussions with the LAPD about a renewal. Many critics are concerned about warrantless searches, and beyond the reports of law enforcement stalking, there's risk that third-party assailants could hack into live camera feeds and store data. Others just contend that Flock's tech is a threat to a free society. The camera's live feeds can be shared between law enforcement agencies in certain cases, but when I ask the duo whether their network constitutes America's version of the Chinese mass surveillance state, Langley touts the United States Constitution. "We have this thing. We have the Constitution," he says, "and it protects the decisions and guides the decisions that Paige and I make on behalf of the company." When I ask whether their tech is a problem for the Constitution's protection against unreasonable searches, Langley has an answer for that too. "The courts have all agreed this isn't a violation of the Fourth Amendment." He is gently incredulous at the insinuations that Flock's 120,000 camera network could possibly violate privacy laws. "If that ever changed," he explains, "we would simply require a warrant in our system." But many neighborhoods are cutting ties with Flock, and the backlash has taken a violent turn after several Flock cameras were destroyed across the U.S. In July, a Tennessee man was accused of shooting four cameras, at least one of which was Flock's, with a shotgun. He was charged with four counts of felony vandalism and has not entered a formal legal plea. In Colorado, another man was arrested after he told police that he shot at multiple Flock security cameras. At the time of this publication, there is no more public information on the case. This turn in the barrel had unsurprisingly influenced morale at the nearly 1,700-person company. "I'd be lying if I said this isn't having an impact on our employees," Todd admits. She's less worried about employee attrition. She says workers are largely with us, though the impact on the bottom line is less clear. The co-founders insist they're seeing 7 times more signups than cancellations. Todd says she's more concerned about what employees, family, and friends believe. So during their Friday all-hands meeting, she and Langley have suggested ways to address uncomfortable questions. "When I walked into Flock headquarters, I half expected a scene out of the Truman Show, but the only eyes watching the watchers, it appeared, were those of a peacock. Just a few yards outside Flock's arched glass doors is a decorative bird used to point visitors to their nondescript entrance. Once in the reception area, I sat about 10 yards away from what I assumed were 2 suit-clad clients. It was only when one of them popped up to open the swipe access door for me and I clocked their earpieces that I realized they were security." Langley and Todd have raised over $1 billion at Flock, and they've had to pour some of those dollars into workplace safety over the last year. Todd says people have shown up at the office to stick phones in employees' faces, and both co-founders receive threats. Other companies are also dealing with hazards to employees' physical well-being, and some of them, including FedEx, turn to Flock. "If you look at violence in corporate environments, it's typically former employees," Langley tells me. "For some of our customers who employ hundreds of thousands of people and maybe have higher turnover, it's a real issue." Despite all the attention on Flock's license plate readers, it makes up less than half of their revenue these days. Langley said the fastest growing part of Flock is its drone business, which sells American-made aerial devices to law enforcement agencies for $150,000 per year. "When I arrived at reception, I soon realized that what I thought was a light fixture overhead was actually a drone. It flies off 60 miles an hour at 400 feet, and then boom, you could see what's happening," Langley said. "It's going to get there much faster than an officer." He adds that drones could also help fill in the gaps in a shrinking police workforce. "A human should always be in the loop," Langley says, "but there's a staffing crisis in law enforcement where there just aren't enough people that want to be cops. We'll launch some products later this year that look at how we not only create more efficient police departments, but more objective and more accountable." They've begun introducing new requirements with their license plate readers, like an audit assistance tool, which will flag abnormal behavior and force an administrator to determine its legality. You'll see over the next 6 months a dramatic increase in officers being arrested or fired for abusing Flock because we're forcing our customers to do it now, says Langley. We know because we solved a million crimes last year what it looks like in Flock to solve a crime, and we know based off of reported abuse what abuse looks like. In theory, it will mean safer, more efficient surveillance. But how much more surveillance does Langley want? I think there's a societal right to a level of safety, he says, though there is no such right enumerated in the U.S. Constitution. There's no explicit right to privacy either, though it's been established via Supreme Court precedent. I think for me today, if there's a coin flip chance of getting away with homicide, we haven't found the upper limits yet. Soon it was time for me to leave Flock HQ, and I took an Uber to the Atlanta airport. I needed to get past security quickly in order to grab my much-desired Chick-fil-A lunch before boarding. When I got to the checkpoint, I didn't interact with a TSA agent to show my ID. Instead, a camera from Clear, the facial recognition company, scanned my face and the gate opened. I waltzed in. It was a trade-off I was willing to make. I just hadn't considered it before. Our next and possibly last article. Years ago, AOC told me she was contemplating freezing her eggs. It's no surprise she's publicizing this new chapter. During an interview for her 2020 Vanity Fair cover story, the Congresswoman questioned, "Do I freeze my eggs? Can I afford to do that?" 6 years later, she's recording the process and the politics in daily installments on social media. This is by Michelle Ruiz on August 14th. It came as little surprise to me when Representative Alexandria Ocasio-Cortez revealed over the weekend the sensitive decision to freeze her eggs, trickling the announcement in a series of characteristically candid Instagram stories. Her reproductive choice was years in the making, one the progressive phenom and maybe possibly 2028 Democratic presidential hopeful first broached publicly when I profiled her for a Vanity Fair cover story in 2020. The then 31-year-old House freshman, impassioned squad member, and master Trump foil already had the political class frothing over her ambitions, Senate or president, and the rising star was already contemplating her reproductive future. I'm sitting here, I'm like, do I freeze my eggs? Can I afford to do that? The congresswoman said, laughing a little over breakfast at a Bronx diner. Incidentally, eggs, seated in a COVID-era outdoor dining shed. My orthodontist was telling me about how she was doing IVF, and I'm like asking her what her experience is like. As a respite from the congressional grind, earlier that year, she became a dog mom to her French bulldog, Deco, named for the architectural style found throughout New York, with her longtime partner, Riley Roberts. Ocasio-Cortez had a dawning awareness that as the youngest congresswoman in history, serving in a political body overwhelmingly populated by elder men, even in its most diverse incarnation, she'd waded into uncharted family planning territory. It's important for us to talk about it because women, we have to make these choices that men simply don't have to make. Very few women have, Ocasio-Cortez trailed off, seeming to grasp for role models that scarcely existed. She landed on Illinois Senator Tammy Duckworth, who made history in 2018 as the first sitting senator to give birth in office. She welcomed her second daughter at age 50. Almost 6 years after our interviews, Ocasio-Cortez, now a 36-year-old fourth-termer, is answering the questions she dangled over breakfast. Yes, Ocasio-Cortez is freezing her eggs, a choice that I'm making to feel more in control of my life, she says. After saving for several years, she can, in fact, afford the cost, which she estimates will be between $8,000 and $9,000. Though Deco remains a constant popping up on her lap as she prepped hormone injections on a coffee table on Instagram, Ocasio-Cortez is reportedly undergoing the fertility procedure without Roberts. According to Puck, the couple, who first started dating as undergrads at Boston, broke up about 18 months ago. At press time, Ocasio-Cortez's chief of staff did not respond to Vanity Fair's request for comment. Ocasio-Cortez and Roberts were last publicly photographed together at the 2021 Met Gala, where she famously wore a romantic white Brother Velli's gown scrawled with "Tax the Rich" in blood red. She's high profile, but their pairing never was. That their apparent change in relationship status could have gone unnoticed in this TikTok-addled climb, it's a testament to their vigilant approach to privacy. Confirming their engagement in May 2020, shortly after Roberts proposed in Ocasio-Cortez's ancestral home of Puerto Rico, was a notable exception. Though Roberts featured prominently in the 2019 Netflix documentary

0: her life, and presumably his too, they drove up to a cabin in Woodstock, New York with a friend and hatched a backup plan. If Ocasio-Cortez lost, they'd buy a massive church for sale or maybe start a ranch, retreating into crunchy seclusion. This week, the congresswoman made no mention of Roberts as she pinched her belly and injected herself with hormones before nearly 10 million Instagram followers. She shut down questions about their relationship from the New York Post on Wednesday. "I don't comment on my private life," she said, smiling politely at a reporter trailing her. For Ocasio-Cortez, there's a distinct difference between the private Roberts, her family, and personal, the latter of which is at the heart of her political rise. She's proved the power of proximity to voters, bringing abstract issues crashing down to earth. Her beef with the American healthcare system is also her viscerally personal origin story. The waitress at Union Square taco joint Flats Fix, helping to support her family after her father's death from lung cancer, dealt an all-too-familiar financial blow, threatening their home in Yorktown, New York, with repossession. Ocasio-Cortez is invoking the broken medical system again in her latest social media diaries, noting that oft-overhyped congressional insurance does not cover the cost of egg freezing. In the millennial spirit of full disclosure, Ocasio-Cortez is chronicling the process on a near daily basis, down to toting her hormone medications in a Target lunchbox to ABC's This Week in Washington, D.C., and injecting herself minutes before appearing on air, a move she justifiably called badass. The personal, once again, is political. In an administration dedicated to politicizing women's bodies and taking our choices away from us, Ocasio-Cortez said in one Instagram dispatch, we're going to take our power back. As 2028 fever bubbles, Ocasio-Cortez is continually dogged by questions about her political ambitions, that pesky refrain of Senate or President. She's no longer the fiery upstart who, as representative-elect, made her first congressional splash by joining young climate activists for a demonstration outside the House Minority Leader Nancy Pelosi's office. Ocasio-Cortez is distancing herself from what she calls woke 1.0 rhetoric and has positioned herself as a national leader, commanding massive crowds across the country, and delivered speeches that smacked as mighty presidential, alongside her political godfather, Senator Bernie Sanders, on their Fighting Oligarchy tour. Ocasio-Cortez expects her egg-freezing journey to be tangled in the discourse now, the same gendered stigma that swirls around far less famous women of childbearing age in far more average careers. I am aware that there is, very strangely, a political risk or tax that could come with sharing this information, she said, and per usual, that doesn't influence my ultimate decision. She isn't ruling out a 2028 presidential run or a potential primary challenge to veteran New York Senator Chuck Schumer. Anything is possible at this juncture, Ocasio-Cortez said on ABC's This Week. After freezing her eggs, that includes motherhood. In 2020, she'd searched for examples of lawmakers addressing their reproductive choices in real time, in office. Now she is one. I don't want to be a savior, Ocasio-Cortez told me then. I want to be a mirror. This brings us to the end of our time together here on the Vanity Fair Hour. Once again, you're listening to Sun Sounds of Arizona, and my name is Amy Smith. I'm your volunteer broadcaster for this program. Thank you so much for tuning in. I invite you to join me next week. We'll have another full hour of stories from vanityfair.com. Thank you for listening, and have a great week, everybody.
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2: 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That's 480-774-8300.

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1: Hello, this is Wallace Kleindienst, volunteer reader for Sun Sounds of Arizona, and welcome to this week's edition of American History. We continue to read from the American story, conversations with master historians, host of Bloomberg TV's David Rubenstein show. David M. Rubenstein captures the brilliance of our most celebrated historians, as well as the souls of their subjects. We pick up the conversation between David Rubenstein and Chief Justice of the Supreme Court, John Roberts. Last week, we ended the conversation with Justice Roberts explaining the dynamics of oral argument by the parties before the court. David Rubenstein, so how long after the oral argument does the court have a conference about the case that's been argued? Chief Justice John Roberts, well, about 2 days. Cases we hear on Monday, we conference on Wednesday afternoon. Tuesday and Wednesday cases that we hear, we conference on Friday morning of that week. Rubenstein, so how long is a conference typically among the justices? Roberts, on Friday morning, we also look at what certiorari petitions to take. Certiorari is the writ of certiorari where a petitioner asks the court to take the case. So that takes up the whole morning. Wednesday afternoon, it is just two cases. When there's a big case before the court, it can take several hours. On the other hand, for a straightforward case, the conference among the judges might just take half an hour. Rubenstein, when you're in conference, nobody other than the justices is allowed in the room. Is that right? Roberts, right. Rubenstein, if somebody knocks on the door, who's supposed to answer that? Roberts, Justice Gorsuch, now. It is the most junior justice. For some time after Justice Gorsuch joined the court, Justice Kagan would instinctively get up, and we had to remind her to sit down. Rubenstein, I understand that the most junior justice is also in charge of the cafeteria committee. Roberts, right. Rubenstein, and that's a very prestigious position? Roberts, no, it's part of the hazing ritual. There is the loftiness of being nominated to be a member of the Supreme Court and being confirmed. And then you go meet with the cafeteria committee. Somebody has to do it. Rubenstein, as the chief, you start the conference discussion. Is that right? Does everybody get asked their opinion in order of seniority? Roberts, right. We just go around the table. The rule I apply is that no one speaks twice until everyone has spoken once. That is the tradition. Usually there needs to be a second round where people will have other points they want to make in reaction to points that they did not have a chance to respond to. Rubenstein, after you hear everybody's arguments, if you're in the majority, you then assign the position to write the opinion to somebody. Roberts, at the end of the two-week session, because I need to know who is available for each case. Rubenstein, and if you're in the minority, then the most senior justice in the majority assigns the opinion to be written. Roberts, right. Rubenstein, when the opinions are being written, do people ever change their minds about how they're going to vote? Roberts, a number of things can change. One, the rationale might change. You might have thought that this was the basis for the decision, but maybe when you see the writing, you think, well, that's not so good. I think it should be this. And sometimes people change their votes as well. Sometimes the votes will be in, and one justice will say, I'm very tentative about this. You try to take that into account in making assignments for the opinion. Rubenstein, can one justice walk down the corridor to another justice's chambers and say, I'd like to talk to you about this case and try to lobby them? Roberts, Well, I wouldn't use the word lobby. Rubenstein, convince? Roberts, it does not happen as often as you might think. There is kind of a general ethos that we are nine people acting collegially. We'd like to have the discussions when everybody is there. We do that orally a couple of times, but the rest of it is in writing. So if you had a particular idea that has not been fleshed out, you would write a memo and send it around to all the other justices. That isn't to say that every now and then somebody won't walk down the hall, but it would be to talk over the merits of a particular issue. Rubenstein, so if one member of the court wants to talk about the merits of a case and he wants to persuade another justice and he says, I could maybe agree with you on this, but maybe you could agree with me on another case. Do they ever do that? Roberts, they don't do that with me. I don't know that they do it among themselves. Rubenstein, all right, how does the Supreme Court avoid leaks? Never have I seen an opinion leaked in advance. What's the secret to that? Roberts, it's a source of a considerable pride that we do run a tight ship. I meet with all the law clerks at the beginning of the term, and that is one thing I emphasize to them. The people in the building are an extraordinary workforce. They are dedicated to the institution, and I don't think they're going to be the source of any leaks. Rubenstein, how do you pick law clerks? Each justice has four clerks? Roberts, four, that's right. Rubenstein, and what do the clerks do? Roberts, well, whatever the justice wants them to do. They write memos. In many chambers, they do what's called bench memos, which is, here's an outline of what the case is about. I inherited the practice from both Justice Rehnquist and Judge Friendly, who I clerked with, not to have bench memos. But I might request a memo on a particular jurisdictional issue that came up. I like to use my clerks as sounding boards. All of them will work on each case. One takes the lead on any particular case, but the other clerks will help prepare it. I'll bounce ideas off them to get some sense of areas where my thoughts might be weak or something needs to be. Rubenstein, you pick law school students who I assume are at the top of their class. Roberts, I talk to some professors that I know, and they'll say, this is a good person to look at. And I talk to judges because clerks usually work on a lower court before coming up to the Supreme Court. They send me good recommendations for law clerks. Rubenstein, have you ever picked a law clerk and said, oops, I made a mistake afterwards? Roberts, well, some are better than others. Rubenstein, all right. What is the biggest challenge of the federal judiciary? Is it the compensation level of judges? For example, your clerks, when they leave their first day at a law firm, they get paid more than you get paid. Roberts, right. Rubenstein, as I understand it, the starting salary in law firms is maybe $200,000 to $250,000, and the bonus for being a Supreme Court clerk is $250,000. Roberts, they tell me it is up to $300,000. Rubenstein, so they're making maybe $550,000 their first year, and the Chief Justice is making a lot less. What's the biggest challenge to getting judges compensation? Roberts, I worked hard for several years to try to get a judicial pay increase, and for a lot of reasons, it is a tough sell. One point that I think is worth noting with regard to judicial pay is that lower salaries make things especially difficult for lawyers who are supporting more than their immediate family. Minority lawyers are more likely to be the first member of their family to have a job as a lawyer. It can be very hard for them to take a dramatic pay cut, and they may be exactly the people you want to be taking the federal court bench. That is worth considering. Rubenstein, how hard was it making decisions when you had only eight justices on the court? Between the death of Justice Scalia in 2016 and the confirmation of Justice Gorsuch in 2017, was that particularly difficult? Roberts, it was particularly difficult. We did work hard. I'm very proud of the fact that we only had four cases that we were unable to break out of a 4-4 position. That is, we had only four cases that were affirmed by an equally divided court. These were two cases that we had re-argued, but that is a small number given the situation. We worked hard to see if we could find grounds on which enough of us could agree so that we could move the case along. Maybe not on the question we intended to decide, and maybe not on the most momentous issue, but something where enough people could get on board so that the process could continue with the case. Rubenstein, what's the greatest pleasure of being Chief Justice of the United States, other than being able to do interviews like this one? Roberts, I get to do the kind of work I enjoy in the service of the country that I love with eight wonderful people, and I can do it for as long as I want. That's a pretty good combination. Rubenstein, well, what do you do for relaxation? Roberts, the way it works is you work full time, full out, for 10 months, and then July and August are lighter. We are still on call, we still get emergencies, but we are away from each other. Former Justice of the Supreme Court, Louis Brandeis, said he could do the 12 months worth of work in 10 months, but he could not do it in 12 months. I think there's a lot of wisdom to that. So I travel. I spend time with my wife and my kids a little more than during the year. Rubenstein, do the justices socialize a lot with each other? Roberts, you know, we work very closely all day for a long time. Rubenstein, that's enough. Roberts, if you have interrelated interests, you will. Justice Ginsburg and Justice Scalia used to go to the opera together. Maybe the other justices are socializing and I'm just not invited. I don't know. Rubenstein, when you are the Chief Justice of the United States, can you go shopping in Washington, D.C. or go to a restaurant without having people bother you or ask for selfies? Roberts, it is actually not that much of a problem. And sometimes as people recognize me, they just say hello. I would say in 12 years, there have been only a half dozen cases where it wasn't pleasant. I recall that once a woman came up to me and was just so effusive about how grateful she was for a particular opinion, I just did not have the heart to tell her that I voted in the dissent. Rubenstein, so did your parents live to see you become Chief Justice? Roberts, yes, they did. Rubenstein, wow. Did they say we never thought we'd live to see this? Or did they say, well, maybe you could have done a little better? You're Chief Justice of the United States. What do your parents say? Roberts, well, it was better than I got a clerkship on the Second Circuit before coming to the Supreme Court. My grandmother was still alive. She called to congratulate me and she said, don't feel bad that you didn't get appointed to the First Circuit. Well, that ends a conversation between David Rubenstein and Chief Justice of the Supreme Court, Roberts. It also completes our reading of the American story. Over the last several months, we have heard from many esteemed historians about politicians and political figures in our country's history. It has been an interesting journey. We now start a new book, This Land is Your Land, a road trip through U.S. history by Beverly Gage. 2.5 centuries out, from the founding of the United States, the question of what it means to be American is as fraught as ever. Pulitzer Prize-winning historian Beverly Gage brings the complexity of our past alive in 13 road trips through 13 key places and moments in American history. In This Land is Your Land, Beverly Gage travels from the Alamo to Los Alamos, from Independence Hall to Disneyland, to show just how complicated, marvelous, inspiring, and harrowing our national journey has been. Along the way, she stops off at museums, historic sites, roadside attractions, monuments, living history pageants, battlefield reenactments, and souvenir shops, anywhere Americans go to learn and fight about our past. Beverly Gage even spends a night in a nuclear missile silo. And here begins chapter 1 of This Land is Your Land. the Great Experiment. In April 1789, George Washington set off to see America. He had a good reason, maybe in fact the best reason anyone has ever had. The Electoral College has just chosen Washington unanimously as the first president of the United States. He needed to get from Virginia to New York City, then the nation's capital, in time for his inauguration as president. To do that, Washington traveled through the states of Maryland, Delaware, Pennsylvania, and New Jersey, all recently transformed from British colonies into the building blocks of a new republic. In the course of his travels, he found something interesting. He could learn things on the road that he could not discover any other way. The inauguration went off well enough, and Washington settled into life in Lower Manhattan, where he attended in lavish style by enslaved men and women transported north from his Virginia plantation at Mount Vernon. But the pull of the road remained. Washington worried that his cosseted life in New York made him too detached from the American people. Indeed, he worried that there was no such thing as the American people at all. Washington understood that the presidency was the one office supposed to represent the nation at large. The nation, though barely existed. Americans had fought a war under his leadership, but not even half of the colony's residents actively supported the rebellion. They had passed a constitution, too, but the votes for ratification had been terrifyingly close. When Washington took the oath of office, two states, Rhode Island and North Carolina, still had not approved the Constitution. Was he their president or not? For that matter, what was the presidency? No one had ever done it before. Washington had some ideas. One involved getting to know the country, not as an abstraction, we the people and all that, but as it actually existed out there on the ground where real people lived. So in October, 6 months into office, Washington left New York for another great American journey, this time into the states of New England. Travel was not much fun in those days. Hitting the road meant assembling a team of attendants and horses for his stagecoach, then slogging along on rutted dirt roads, alternatingly full of dust or mud. Washington made his travel harder than he needed it to be. He decided to stay in public inns and taverns rather than in the houses of rich patrons. He wanted to present himself as an American citizen, not a king or nobleman or tyrant. He also wanted to commune with ordinary Americans. They greeted him with fireworks and parades, declamations and songs composed just for the occasion. Sometimes their pageantry took place in the pouring rain, with Washington astride his great white charger, trying to look dignified. Though he traveled by coach, he paused near the entrance to each town so he could make a grand entrance on horseback. In addition to being a president and general, Washington was a famed equestrian. Portrait painters loved to depict him on his steed. Intensely aware that politics was also theater, he tried to give his audience what they wanted. When he set out for New England, Washington was in his late 50s, convinced that he was likely to die sooner rather than later. He spent the first summer of his presidency bedridden and deathly ill from an infection, a casualty of life in pestiferous New York. But he was committed to see his American idea. So he kept going. In 1790, he made a quick jaunt up to New Rhode Island, which had finally gotten around to ratifying the Constitution. He also ventured east to Long Island, which was technically part of New York, but even then seemed to be a world unto itself. In 1791, he embarked on the biggest, longest trip of all, a tour through the sprawling lower states of Virginia, the Carolinas, and Georgia. The South was Washington's home turf. When he was not busy running a war or a constitutional convention or a would-be country, he presided over Mount Vernon, his imposing plantation on the banks of the Potomac in Virginia. Still, he thought he had some things to learn about the region as a whole. First among them was whether or not the South had enough in common with the North for the country to hang together. Washington recognized that most Americans identified far more with their town or state or region than with the cobbled together entity known as the United States. He thought that was fine, but that these United States were going to need a national sensibility too. He figured maybe he was the one thing everyone could agree upon, the great living symbol of America. Despite all the dust and mud and wretched road cuisine, Washington came away heartened about the country he had been chosen to lead. He found Americans on the whole to be an industrious and aspirational lot, ready to take on the new role of citizen. He was not especially concerned that full citizenship and voting rights were restricted then to a small sliver of the population, that is, those who were free, who owned property, and who were white, and men. That was revolutionary for its moment. Like many of his contemporaries, he worried that faction, differences of culture, interest, priorities, would someday pose a real problem. For now, though, he declared the nation a great experiment, and thus far a successful one. Having seen the country firsthand, he decided to settle back in the nation's capital, which itself had been doing some moving around. In between Washington's trips, the seat of government had moved south from New York to the city of Philadelphia, where the United States of America had first been imagined into being. I grew up just southwest of Philadelphia in Delaware County, known among locals as Delco. If you've ever changed flights at the Philadelphia airport, that's us. Delco comes up in national news every 4 years as one of the old swing suburbs outside Philadelphia. Mostly red when I was a kid, now mostly blue. Other than that, it's known for its distinctive local accent and its concentration of shopping malls. People in Delco say Wooder instead of water, or Dion the Shoer instead of down at the beach, which, by the way, refers exclusively to the Jersey Shore. It's a lot like the Philly accent, but not quite the same. The actress Kate Winslet had to master the Delco version for the 2021 HBO police series Mayor of Easttown, which was set in an especially bleak version of Delaware County. "I love doing accents," Winslet told Vanity Fair magazine, "but this one did drive me crazy. For better or for worse, I don't have much of a Delco accent. That's because my parents, like so many of our neighbors out in the suburbs, came from somewhere else. My mother grew up in Washington, D.C. My father came from New York, where he was raised in a sprawling extended family of Eastern European Jews. Had history gone a different way, my last name would be Goldberger instead of Gage. My father changed his name in the 1930s, worried about the tide of anti-Semitism sweeping the globe. He wanted the waspiest name he could find without changing his initials. For reasons never entirely explained, my father settled on the name Gage, the surname of the British general who almost crushed the American Revolution in its infancy. With a borrowed last name and suburban upbringing, I never had much sense of rootedness in a family history or identity. It didn't help that my parents were only children who married late in life. I had no first cousins, no aunts or uncles, and just one living grandparent. Our family wasn't Jewish, exactly, but we weren't Christian either. We were white, but we lived in a mostly white suburb, so that was hardly a point of distinction in the little world I could see as a kid. My father taught accounting, my mother stayed at home, and my sister and I served as a requisite two children. We lived in a brand new house surrounded by other brand new houses with their modern appliances, aluminum siding, and basement rec rooms. The street names around us were conjured up by developers in sound, pastoral, and appealing names. We lived on Brookview Lane, and there was, in fact, a brook across the street behind the neighbors' houses, but you couldn't see it from where we were. And yet I had known where to look. I could have found deep historical roots all around me. including the sort of revolutionary history that Philadelphia gets so excited about. My public high school, Straith Haven, was named for the Scottish hometown of an 18th century entrepreneur who was friends with Thomas Jefferson. The grand stone house at the top of the hill where I went sledding was built in 1787. It was the one old estate in the neighborhood. In a burst of optimism about America's future, the mall where I bought my prom dress was named after an 18th century tavern, and which was in turn named after Frederick the Great, the Prussian monarch much admired by George Washington and his contemporaries. As a kid, I never questioned why the King of Prussia Mall had such a funny name. In Delco, we pronounced it King of Prussia. As an historian, I now recognize that even my out-of-time childhood was rooted in a set of historical experiences. Suburbanization, segregation, Jewish assimilation, the mid-century middle class. Most of all, it was a product of living in the United States at a particular moment in time, one that itself is fast becoming part of the bygone past. To start my tour of America, I returned to Delco in search of the history I never knew, but also the history that I lived without quite knowing it. Well, we'll stop right there. We'll pick up This Land Is Your Land, Chapter 1, in the next edition of America History. This is Wallace Kleindienst, volunteer reader for Sun Sounds of Arizona. Thank you so much for listening.
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1: 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And first up from the top stories from the week, a woman charged over vandalism of World War II memorial. U.S. Attorney for the District of Columbia, Janine Pirro, said on Friday that a woman had been taken into custody and charged with two felony counts in connection with the vandalism of the World War II memorial in Washington. Melissa Ferris was charged with depredation against property of the United States and destruction of veterans' memorials, Pirro said on social media, adding that the charges carry penalties of up to 10 years in prison. The World War II memorial on the National Mall was vandalized with bubbly soap and graffiti on Thursday, prompting vows from the U.S. government to find the perpetrator. The fountain bubbled over with suds, and the words, "Clean hands, dirty money," were painted on one surface, splattering the area with red and green paint. Along with her statement on X, Pirro posted photos of a woman who appears to be holding a can close to the red paint on the memorial. Pirro did not provide more details of the woman in custody or provide the source of the images, which Reuters was not immediately able to verify. Pirro has recently drawn President Donald Trump's anger for dropping charges against four people for allegedly vandalizing the reflecting pool after Trump oversaw renovations of the pool. The pool's condition soon deteriorated, with a peeling liner and algae blooms. Pirro blamed that deterioration on faulty installation in dropping the vandalism charges. Trump said in response that Pirro had folded like an umbrella. Trump appeared to link the reflecting pool damage to the World War II memorial in a post on social media on Friday, calling it an insult to Americans who had died in the conflict, saying, quote, "First the reflecting pool, now this? We are on their trail. Where do these animals come from?" Pirro's office did not immediately respond to a request for comment. Ferris could not be immediately reached for comment. Meanwhile, in more somber news, there are two articles concerning this. I will pull information from both of them so we get a more complete picture. Two dead after Apache crash in Texas. Two people are dead after an Apache helicopter crashed outside of Fort Hood, Texas, according to local authorities. Emergency calls reporting the crash came in around 1:34 p.m. Central Standard Time, said Cliff Coleman, a spokesperson for the Bell County Sheriff's Office, during a news conference Wednesday afternoon. The individuals were pronounced dead at 2:30 p.m., he said, directing additional questions about the military statuses of the deceased to the Fort Hood Criminal Investigation Division. Fort Hood at that time did not immediately respond to an inquiry. Earlier that afternoon, Fort Hood announced that an Apache helicopter crashed in Salado outside of the base and said that emergency services were involved. Brigadier General Ethan Devon, acting commander general of the 1st Cavalry Division, said, "Our immediate priority is securing the site and supporting the initial response efforts. Our thoughts are with the crew and their families as we await further information." All right, then, to follow that up with this article that came out August 14th, so just yesterday, Army identifies two soldiers killed in Apache crash. The U.S. Army on Friday identified the two soldiers who died when an Apache crashed outside of a Texas base earlier this week. Chief Warrant Officer 2, DeAndre T. Huey, and Warrant Officer Seth L. Olmstead were killed when their aircraft went down around 1:40 p.m. Central Standard Time on Wednesday, near Salado, Texas, the Army said. "Our hearts and deepest condolences are with the families of the soldiers we lost Wednesday," Lieutenant General Kevin D. Admiral III, Armored Corps and Fort Hood Commanding General said in a release. "The Army is a family, and a tragedy like this is felt throughout our formations and our community." Huey, 34, joined the Army in February 2014 as a motor transport operator, The Army listed his home of record as Killeen, Texas. Olmstead, 25, joined the Army in January 2023 as a warrant officer candidate. The Army listed his home of record as Belton, Texas. The Army said a team from the U.S. Army Combat Readiness Center in Fort Rucker, Alabama, is leading an investigation into the crash. Okay, now let's take a look at some of the other top stories from this week. Bill seeks nationwide concealed carry for special operators. Senator Tim Shee, Republican of Montana, a former Navy SEAL who told police that he accidentally shot himself while visiting a national park, filed a bill this week to allow special operations veterans and service members to carry concealed firearms nationwide, bypassing state restrictions. In an announcement, she said the Special Operations Forces Concealed Carry Act would align the status of special operators with active and retired law enforcement officers who are permitted under federal law to carry concealed weapons across state lines. Our elite warfighters never stop serving, and this bill ensures the law reflects the trust they've earned through a lifetime of sacrifice, she said, adding that Special Operations Forces spend their careers protecting the American people with unmatched discipline, judgment, and professionalism. According to Shee's office, when Congress passed the Law Enforcement Officer Safety Act, or LEOSA, in 2004, lawmakers recognized that inactive and retired officers may need to respond to violent crime or terrorists while off duty. They also recognized that officers face ongoing threats from individuals they previously encountered while on duty. Shee's office explained that his bill would build on the framework created by LEOSA because individuals in special operations, quote, have completed rigorous selection and possess firearms training that meets or exceeds professional law enforcement standards. Congressman Pat Harrigan, a Republican from North Carolina, filed a companion bill in April. In a statement, he said that, quote, it makes no sense that an active or retired SEAL or Green Beret, someone who spent a career mastering firearms under the most demanding conditions in the world, has no equivalent recognition under federal law. While the bill would extend concealed carry privileges, it would also require participants to complete annual active duty level firearms qualification tests, as well as a Justice Department concealed carry class. During Shee's bid for a Senate seat in 2024, the Washington Post published an article about an incident in which Shee was cited at Glacier National Park for illegally discharging a firearm. According to the report, the park ranger investigating the incident interviewed Shee at an emergency room in Kalispell shortly after the shooting in October of 2015. Quote, Shee stated he was arranging gear in the back of his vehicle and that the gun, Colt revolver, 45 long, had slipped down the pile of gear, hit the ground, and fired. The round hit him in the right forearm and did not pass through, the ranger wrote in a narrative with the citation. The ranger also told the Washington Post that the revolver that she said had accidentally discharged was loaded, except for a single missing bullet. When confronted with the details, she told reporters that he lied about accidentally discharging his firearm and that the shooting injury actually occurred during a deployment in Afghanistan. He said he didn't report it because a teammate's negligent discharge caused the injury, and he didn't want to get his teammate in trouble. So, she told the newspaper, quote, I guess the only thing I'm guilty of is admitting to doing something I never did. He added, it was a small price to pay to make sure that a whole team of really great Americans did not get dragged through the mud over this. Alright, meanwhile, in other political news, Senator presses Navy for answers on USS Abraham Lincoln deployment. Senator Richard Blumenthal is asking the Navy to account for conditions aboard the aircraft carrier USS Abraham Lincoln and detail the extensions to the ship's original deployment schedule. The Connecticut Democrat, a member of Senate Armed Services Committee, sent a letter on Wednesday to Defense Secretary Pete Hegseth and Acting Navy Secretary Hung Cao, seeking information about the carrier's long deployment and reports of problems involving basic supplies, water, plumbing, mental health, deck safety, and mail. The letter comes one day after a Military Times report that detailed concerns of family members who said multiple sailors aboard the Lincoln had attempted to go overboard during the deployment, which has been indefinitely extended as the carrier supports U.S. military operations in the Middle East against Iran. The report also outlined various concerns raised by sailors and their families about conditions aboard the ship and the strain of the prolonged deployment. The Lincoln departed Naval Base San Diego on November 21, 2025, for a deployment expected to last 7 months. According to Blumenthal's letter, the carrier is now sailing towards its 9th month of deployment and, according to the senator, has gone more than 200 days without a port call. Blumenthal asked the Navy to provide the dates of each extension to the Lincoln's deployment, identify who authorized the extensions, and explain the operational requirements behind each decision. He also asked for a list of significant quality of life problems identified aboard the carrier, including mold, broken toilets or laundry facilities, inadequate water supplies, and shortages of hygiene products. Blumenthal requested information on when those problems were first identified and what corrective actions were taken. The senator also asked what measures the Navy is taking to assess fatigue, morale, mental health, and crew readiness aboard the Lincoln. Additionally, the letter asks whether commanders have identified increases in safety incidents, medical issues, disciplinary incidents, or other readiness indicators associated with the extended deployment or the number of consecutive days at sea. The Navy, meanwhile, has not provided a precise number of sailors who have attempted to go overboard or engaged in self-harm during the current deployment. The service did not respond to inquiries by Military Times, but in a statement provided to Task and Purpose, denied the report. Based on information available to the command, we have not identified an increase in reported suicidal ideation or suicide attempts aboard the ship, officials told Task and Purpose. The Navy also told Task and Purpose it recognizes that extended deployments place significant strain on service members and their families, and that the Lincoln has medical professionals, counselors, chaplains, fleet, and family support services available to sailors. Navy officials also said current reports from the ship confirm continuous access to clean water and functional air conditioning. The service also acknowledged disruptions to mail and changes to resupply and replenishment during the deployment. In his letter, Blumenthal asked the Navy to explain how it plans to maintain a carrier presence in the Middle East over the next 12 to 24 months if current operational requirements continue, including how anticipated carrier rotations could affect planned deployments, maintenance periods, and carrier presence in the Indo-Pacific and other theaters. The senator inquired as to whether the Navy believes current demand for carrier presence exceeds what can be sustainably generated under its existing force structure and deployment model. Concerns surrounding the Lincoln come on the heels of the USS Gerald R. Ford returning to Norfolk, Virginia on May 16th after a 326-day deployment, a record for the longest post-Vietnam deployment. And that's all for that article, but up next, a tale of intrigue that you may have heard about through social media earlier this week. This is the Military Times version. Trump swamps planes via catering truck after Iranian threats, reports say. President Donald Trump said on Wednesday he secretly switched planes in Turkey last month at the direction of the Secret Service, but that the plane he ultimately flew on was still more vulnerable than Air Force One. Following a NATO summit in Ankara, Trump was transferred from Air Force One to a military plane via a catering truck in an extraordinary deception prompted by an Iranian assassination threat, U.S. media reported. The White House did not disclose the change, and it remained a secret until the Washington Post first reported it on Monday. Some media commentators questioned whether the operation left Trump's aides and journalists traveling with him at risk aboard the plane presumed to be carrying the president. Trump told reporters on Tuesday, quote, "I think actually, the plane that I flew on was at greater risk. I think it was at greater risk because that would be the plane I think that they would be more likely to go for." Trump was accompanied by several close aides when he secretly transferred from Air Force One to a smaller military aircraft in Turkey last month, the Washington Post reported on Wednesday. White House Deputy Chief of Staff Dan Scavino, Executive Assistant Natalie Harp, and Oval Office Operations Director Walt Nauta made the move in the catering truck with Trump, along with several lower-profile aides, the Post reported. No cabinet officials joined Trump in the truck, according to the newspaper. After a day of social media memes portraying Trump as hiding out in the catering truck, the image-conscious president, who often promotes memes of himself as a bold and courageous leader, said he was following the direction of the Secret Service, the agency that protects the president, saying, quote, "Well, it's only up to Secret Service. I just follow what they'd like to do, so I go by Secret Service and the military," Trump said. "I guess there was a threat out there. I didn't really ask too much about it. I get a lot of threats," Trump said. The White House said at the time that the president was flying aboard Air Force One from Turkey to Britain, but moments after Trump boarded the plane, he left it in secret via the catering truck and boarded another aircraft for the flight to Britain, the Post said on Monday, quoting unnamed sources. Trump had taken a newly renovated Qatari-donated jet to Ankara for the NATO summit, but unexpectedly announced he would use an older Air Force One when departing the country, a move that prompted questions about the newer plane's security. The trip to NATO was the first international travel for the new plane, whose speedy upgrades triggered questions over its cost and security, and took place as hostilities escalated with Iran, which borders Turkey. All right, that's enough intrigue and espionage for now. Let's move on to another top story from this week concerning the military life and medical care. DoD to launch pilot for some service members to freeze sperm or eggs. The Pentagon will soon cover the cost for service members to freeze their sperm or eggs before they deploy to a danger zone or are separated from their significant others for more than 6 months on orders. In a notice expected in the Federal Register on Thursday, the Defense Department will launch a 3-year pilot in September that will reimburse eligible troops to preserve their gametes before deployment. The benefit required under the Fiscal 2025 National Defense Authorization Act will pay service members up to $500 per year for sperm retrieval and cryopreservation and $10,000 per year for egg preservation services. Those eligible include active duty DoD personnel who receive orders qualifying for hazardous duty pay, those who expect to get such orders within 120 days, and those geographically separated from a spouse, domestic partner, or dating partner for 180 days or more. Military families and family planning advocates have lobbied for more than a decade to increase access to fertility services to include cryopreservation of sperm and egg cells before combat deployments, in vitro fertilization, and other advanced reproduction treatments. In 2014, the Bob Woodruff Foundation sponsored a one-of-a-kind 2-day conference on intimacy and family issues among the combat injured that highlighted the need among wounded personnel to have broader access to family planning counseling, gamete banking, and fertility treatments. Nearly 2,000 troops received debilitating injuries to their groins or genital regions between 2000 and 2013, and 307,000 service members experienced some type of head injury during the same time frame, injuries that sometimes can affect fertility and sex drive. In 2016, then-Defense Secretary Ash Carter announced that the Pentagon would begin covering sperm and egg freezing for service members, but the planned pilot never came to fruition following the election later that year of President Donald Trump. Military families have often spent their own money on cryopreservation as a safeguard, and in extreme cases, have paid to extract sperm from dying loved ones to ensure the possibility of advanced reproductive services. In 2019, the parents of West Point cadet Peter Zhu extracted their son's sperm after he was fatally injured in a skiing accident. They argued in court that Zhu had expressed wanting to have a family someday, and they wanted to preserve his sperm to provide future options. In Israel, since the start of the Gaza conflict, the military has started offering the option to retrieve the sperm of deceased service members when delivering casualty notifications, according to the New York Times. Since at least 2022, organizations such as the Military Family Building Coalition, Resolve, the National Infertility Association, and others have provided free cryopreservation services to some service members, but until now, no government assistance has been available for deploying troops. How the program works. Under the pilot, service members can elect to obtain preservation services at a military treatment facility that offers reproductive programs or through a civilian clinic of their choice. Commanders must validate eligibility as the Defense Health Agency does not have access to orders. To receive reimbursement, eligible troops must have written affirmation from their commands. Reimbursement must be requested within 120 days after covered services began, usually the date of retrieval, prescription, or lab procedure. Troops must submit itemized invoices and DHA Form 459. Service members could be eligible for the program more than once within the three-year pilot. Any decisions regarding continued storage, disposition, or later use following participation, quote, are solely the responsibility of the covered member and outside the scope of the program, according to the announcement. Throughout the pilot, the DoD plans to study the program's popularity, its cost, continued feasibility, and impact on readiness, according to the announcement. And that is all for that article. Up next, concerning military culture, from tanks and rifles to Dungeons and Dragons, veterans' experience-shaped games, famous artwork. Before Larry Elmore became one of the artists behind Dungeons and Dragons' popular imagery, he was drawing tanks and rifles for the U.S. Army. Elmore had been drawing for as long as he can remember, but growing up in a family with limited means meant his family had to ration paper, he said in a conversation with Fort Knox Public Affairs Office reporter Savannah Baird. When Elmore was drafted into the Army after graduating with a fine arts degree from Western Kentucky University, the service gave him the resources to hone his craft, he told Baird. Once I got assigned, the Army saw my portfolio and realized I could draw just about anything from memory, so they put me on illustration work, Elmore said in the release. The Army changed the look of its field manuals in the 1970s to include more illustrations, and Elmore's talents were put to use. After studying objects, Elmore could retain their images and draw them from memory, including tanks and rifles, he told Baird. It was a God-given gift and I used it, he said. Elmore went to basic training and was stationed at Fort Knox. During his time there, he developed skills he had not learned in college. Illustrations in the 70s were just line work, pure ink, white and black, no grays. And they didn't teach you that in college. I developed those skills at Fort Knox, he said in the release. After completing his two-year obligation, Elmore decided to stay on as a contractor. Baird reported, around that time, a new employee joined the staff and introduced the team to Dungeons and Dragons, changing Elmore's life. Despite his initial hesitation, he began playing the game with his co-workers and quickly became hooked, calling it, quote, the king of all games. Dungeons and Dragons was relatively new at the time, and its art was elementary, Elmore told Baird. He recalled that a fellow artist said he was going to submit his artwork to Tactical Studies Rules, or TSR, the company behind Dungeons and Dragons, because our art is much better than this. Elmore then decided to submit his own portfolio to TSR, which included drawings he had produced for the Army. Soon after, TSR offered to double his salary, hire his wife, and move them to Wisconsin, the release stated. Elmore said he immediately shook the company representative's hand and told him, "You just bought yourself an artist." He went on to create one of the most recognizable images in the game's history, the cover art for the famous Red Box set, which featured a warrior in combat with a red dragon. After 6 years at TSR, Elmore decided to move back to Central Kentucky and pursue freelance work for another 40 years, according to the Army's release. He recognizes the impact the Army had on his career as an artist. "I was very lucky," he said in the release. "Sometimes I think to be successful, you have to be good, but you got to have some of those weird breaks in life, and I got two or three." All right, that was pretty cool. Up next, speaking of tanks and rifles, a military technology update. Patriot makers hedge on Ukraine production deal as officials question cause of holdup. Though U.S. President Donald Trump promised Kiev a license to build Patriot missile interceptors last month,

0: coal faster and for much less money than what the existing production lines in the U.S. could do, the official said, adding that the companies will publicly frame their concerns around IP theft and tech transfer instead. Ukraine's weapons industry, honed by nearly 5 years of Russia's full-scale invasion, has been booming since the U.S.-Israel war with Iran began in the spring. The conflict with Iran has drained an estimated two-thirds of America's pre-war Patriot interceptor inventory, sparking discussions about inventory and strategy. The deal's current status is unclear, and American officials have yet to respond to Zelensky's latest comments. And lastly, for this interesting story from the Observation Post, TSA stops Alabama traveler for Civil War-era cannonballs in luggage. A bag belonging to a traveler tripped TSA alarms on July 18th after officers discovered Civil War-era cannonballs in the individual's luggage, the first cannon-related mishap since J.P. Morgan's polarizing legal proceedings. The inert cannonballs, which were, naturally, wrapped in paper towels, were discovered during the baggage screening process at Alabama's Gulf Shores International Airport and later determined by police to have been stolen from the nearby coastal stronghold, Fort Morgan. My first thought was, I couldn't see a fuse and I need to get some help quick. TSA officer Justin Dupree recalled in a release, I couldn't see the entire item but was scared I might have been holding a live explosive. Dupree noted the antique artillery projectiles ranged in size with the largest comparable to a grapefruit. I had never seen anything quite this unique, Dupree said. I've seen inert grenades and training munitions, but never an Indiana Jones-esque stolen artifact-type situation. A TSA explosive specialist in the Baldwin County Sheriff's Office were subsequently notified and determined that the cannonballs posed no threat. Law enforcement investigating the incident stated the passenger claimed to be unaware of how the projectiles were acquired. The cannonballs were later returned to Fort Morgan, the release added. Passenger attempts to transport illegal items, including outlandish weaponry, through the screening process are, of course, nothing new. In a more glaring example from 2019, a Florida man traveling through Pennsylvania's Lehigh Valley International Airport set off alarms after his bag was found to contain a disassembled rocket-propelled grenade. That individual was subsequently taken into an inspection area where he told airport security he was under the impression he could bring the checked RPG on the plane. Inspection of the weapon itself revealed that the launcher was not in working order and the grenade was a realistic replica. The items were confiscated by security and miraculously the individual boarded his flight on time. Well, all's well that ends well. And with that, we'll have to end today's program. Thank you once again for tuning in to Sun Sounds of Arizona. This is your volunteer host, signing out.
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1: Good morning, and welcome to Just One Thing, Simple Practices for Resilience and Happiness by Dr. Rick Hansen. 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Rick Hansen, PhD, is a psychologist and New York Times best-selling author. He's been invited to speak at NASA, Oxford, Stanford, Harvard, and meditation centers worldwide. His books are available in 28 languages and include Making Great Relationships, Hardwiring Happiness, Just One Thing, and Mother Nurture. His work has been featured on the BBC, CBS, NPR, and other major media. And now, Just One Thing. What doesn't change? The practice? Find stillness. Why? Things keep changing. The clock ticks, the day unfolds, trees grow, leaves turn brown, hair turns gray, children grow up and leave home, attention skitters from this to that. The cookie is delicious, but then it's all gone. You're mad about something for a while, and then you get over it. Consciousness streams on and on and on. Many changes are certainly good. Most people are glad to put middle school behind them. I'm still happy about shifting 30 years ago from single to married. Painkillers, flush toilets, and the internet seem like pretty good ideas. It's lovely to watch grass waving in the wind or a river passing. Fundamentally, if there were no change, nothing could happen. Reality would be frozen forever. I once asked my friend Tom what he thought God was, and he said, possibility. On the other hand, many changes are uncomfortable, even awful. The body gets creaky and worse. We lose those that we love and eventually lose life itself. Families drift apart, companies fail, dictators tighten their grip, nations go to war. The planet warms at human hands as each day we pour a billion tons of carbon into the atmosphere. Countless species go extinct. As William Yeats wrote, things fall apart. The center cannot hold. And change itself is often, maybe innately, stressful. When you are really open to the fact, always in front of our noses, that each moment of now decays and disappears in the instant it arises, it can feel rather alarming. Life and time sweep us along. As soon as something pleasant occurs in the mind's flow, we reach for it, but whoosh, it passes away right through our fingers, leaving disappointment behind. Inherently, anything that changes is not a reliable basis for enduring contentment and fulfillment. Yet, it is always true that some things remain always the same. In their stillness, you can find a refuge, an island in the stream of changes. A place to stand for perspective and wisdom about events and your reactions to them. A respite from the race. Quiet amidst the noise. Perhaps even find a sense of something transcendental outside the frame of passing phenomenon. How? Stillness, a sense of the unchanging, is all around, and at different levels, look for it, explore its effects on you, and let it sink in. For example, it's not the ultimate stillness, but there is that lovely feeling when the house is quiet and you're sitting in peace, the dishes are done and the kids are fine, or the equivalent, and you can really let down and let go. In your character, you have enduring strengths and virtues and values. Situations change, but your good intentions persist. In relationships, love abides, even for people who are challenging. More subtly, there is the moment at the very top of a tossed ball's trajectory when it's neither rising nor falling. The pause before the first stroke of the brush, that space between exhalation and inhalation, the silence in which sounds occur, or the discernible gap between thoughts when your mind is quiet. In your mind, there is always an underlying calm and well-being that contains emotional reactions, like a riverbed that is still even as the flood rushes over it. If you're not aware of this truly with practice, you can find and stabilize a sense of it. There is also the unchanging field of awareness, itself never altered by the thoughts passing through it. More abstractly, 2 + 2 = 4 forever. The area of a circle will always be pi times the radius squared, etc. The fact that something has occurred will never change. People who have loved you will always have loved you. They will always have found you lovable. Whatever is fundamentally true, including, ironically, the truth of impermanence, has an unchanging stillness at its heart. Things change, but the nature of things, emergent, interdependent, transient, does not. Moving toward ultimate matters, where language fails, you may have a sense of something unchangingly transcendental, divine, or perhaps related, an intuition of that which is unconditioned, always prior to the emergence of conditioned phenomenon. Wherever you find it, enjoy the stillness and let it feed you. It's a relief from the noise and bustle, a source of clarity and peace. Give yourself the space, the permission to be still, at least in your mind, amidst those who are busy. To use a traditional saying, may that which is still be that in which your mind delights. You're listening to Rick Hansen, PhD, who has written Just One Thing, Simple Practices for Resilient Happiness, brought to you by Sun Sounds of Arizona. And here's another. What can you do when nothing is working? The practice? Change the channel. Why? In the previous Just One Thing, Find Stillness, a wise therapist, Betsy Stansby, reminded me that sometimes a person just can't find any stillness anywhere. Maybe you have epilepsy or chronic pain or are wildly worried about a child or other loved one, or have been rejected in love, or had the bottom fall out financially. In other words, as Betsy put it, like there's a nest of bees in your chest. She's right. Sometimes the inner practices fail you, or at least aren't matched to the pickle that you're in. You've let be, let go, and let in. You sat to meditate, and it was like sitting on the stove. You tried to be here now and find the lessons, and wanted to whack the person who told you to do this. You still feel awful, overwhelmed, angry, afraid, inadequate, or depressed. Now what? Sometimes it can help to change the channel, to take some kind of action. Watch TV, eat an apple, ask for a hug, get out of the house. Do something, not harmful, to shake things up. Distract yourself, tune out, burn off steam, etc. At some point, you still have to engage the mind directly and do what you can with your situation. But there is certainly a place for respite or pleasure in its own right. Plus, this helps to refuel you for challenges. Plus, changing channels has the built-in benefit of taking the initiative on your own behalf. This helps counter the natural but harmful sense of helplessness that comes from tough times, and it supports the feeling that you and your needs truly matter. How? For starters, give yourself permission to change the channel. Sometimes people get stuck in a situation, relationship, or feeling and think that it's more noble, awake, open, mindful, accepting, or therapeutic to stay with it, even if it hurts like crazy and isn't getting any better. Sure, let's not err on the side of suppressing feelings or running from the first hint of discomfort. But let's also not err on the side of running laps around a track in hell. Then do something. It doesn't need to be ambitious. Usually the simpler the better. Try physical pleasure, which helps to calm down the stress machinery of your brain. Run water over your hands. Roll your head around your neck. Smell an orange. Look at a flower. Treat your body well. Eat some protein, take a nap, go for a walk, do vigorous exercise if you can. Remember your vitamins. Broaden your perspective. Look out the window. Consider your situation from a bird's eye view, a more impersonal angle. Consider how someone, real or imagined, who deeply loves you would look at it. Think about it amidst 7 billion other humans or in the sweep of history. Of course, not to dismiss, diminish, or shame your own pain. Entertain yourself. See a movie, listen to music, go watch a show. Look at Red Bull's stunts, concert videos, amazing pong shots, or rock climbing on YouTube, or whatever you like. Set something in order. Exercise control somewhere. When I feel depressed, I make my bed. Keep it simple. Fold one pair of dish towels. Separate the big forks from the little ones. Straighten one shelf of books. Connect with others as long as you don't feel overwhelmed by it. Call a friend. Pet your pet. Sit in a coffee shop full of strangers and enjoy the bustle. Go somewhere that feeds your heart. Maybe sit under a tree or by a stream, lake, or sea. Perhaps a church or temple, or a park with children playing, a museum or a garden. Every life is hard sometimes, and some lives are terribly hard all of the time. Do what you need to do. It's okay to change the channel. You are listening to Sun Sounds of Arizona, bringing you Just One Thing, Simple Practices for Resilient Happiness by Dr. Rick Hansen. What's the hurry? The practice? Avoid the rush. Why? As I was meditating one morning, our cat hopped up onto my lap. It felt sweet to sit there with him. And yet, even though I was feeling fine and had plenty of time, there was this internal pressure to start zipping along with emails and calls and all the other clamoring minutiae of the day. You see the irony. We rush about as a means to an end, as a method for getting results in the form of good experiences, such as relaxation and happiness. Hanging out with our cat, I was afloat in good experiences. But the autopilot inside the coconut still kept trying to suck me back into methods for getting relaxation and happiness, as if I weren't already feeling that way. And of course, by jumping up and diving into doingness, I'd break the mood and lose the relaxation and happiness. That is the point of doingness. Sometimes we do need to rush. Maybe you've got to get your kid to school on time, or your boss really has to have that report by the end of the day. Okay. But much of the time, we rev up and race about because of unnecessary internal pressures, like unrealistic standards for ourselves, or because external forces are trying to hurry us along for their own purposes, not because of our own needs. How do you feel when you're rushing? Perhaps there's a bit of positive excitement, but if you're like me, there's mostly, if not entirely, a sense of tension, discomfort, and anxiety. This kind of stress isn't pleasant for the mind. And over time, it's really bad for the body. Plus, there's a loss of autonomy. The rush is putting you one way or another, rather than you yourself deciding where you want to go and at what pace. Instead, how about stepping aside from the rush as much as you can? And into your own well-being, health, and autonomy. How? For starters, be mindful of rushing, your own and that of others. See how other people assume deadlines that aren't actually real or get time-pressured and intense about things that aren't that important. And yep, you get to decide for yourself what you think is real or important. Notice the internal shoulds or musts or simply habits that speed you up. Then, when the demands of others bear down upon you, buy yourself time. What the psychologist and Buddhist teacher Tara Brach calls the sacred pause. In order to create a space in which you are free to choose how you will respond. Are you letting the rush of others become your own? Slow down the conversation, ask questions, and find out what's really true. Consider the sign I saw once in a car repair shop. Your lack of planning is not my emergency. On your own side of the street, try not to create emergencies for yourself. You can get a lot done at your own pace without rushing. Plan ahead and don't procrastinate until you're forced into hurrying. More fundamentally, be realistic about your own resources. It's a kind of modesty, a healthy humility, to finally admit to yourself and maybe others that you can't carry 5 quarts in a 1 gallon bucket. There are 168 hours in a week, not 169. It's also kind of healthy renunciation, relinquishment, to set down the ego, drivenness, appetite, or ambition that overcommits and sets you up for rushing. And it's a matter of seeing clearly what is, a matter of being in reality rather than being confused or, in a sense, deluded. Nkosi Johnson was the South African boy born with HIV who became a national advocate for children with AIDS before dying at about age 12. And not one of us can do more than what he said here. Do all that you can with what you have, in the time that you have, in the place where you are. Also, watch how the mind routinely gets caught up in becoming, in making plans that draw us into desires that draw us into rushing. The trick is to see this happening before it captures you. Most deeply, try to rest in and enjoy the richness of this moment. Even an ordinary moment with its sounds, sights, tastes, smells, sensations, feelings, and thoughts is amazingly interesting and rewarding. Afloat in the present, there's no need to rush along to anything else, even when you don't have a cat in your lap. You've been listening to Just One Thing, Simple Practices for Resilient Happiness by Dr. Rick Hansen, brought to you by Sun Sounds of Arizona. We are so busy these days that it's great to have just one thing to focus on, a simple theme to reflect on and be inspired by. These practices are grounded in brain science, positive psychology, and contemplative training. They are simple and easy to do, and they produce powerful results. For example, one practice asks you to take a few minutes each day to notice the little things you appreciate or feel grateful for, like the smell of an orange or the smile of a friend. This may not sound like much, but research has shown that this practice will lift your mood, protect you against stress, and even strengthen your immune system. If you're interested in more information about Rick Hansen or some of the Just One Thing practices, go to rickhansen.com. He has topics such as anxiety and fear, depression and sadness, families and parenting, grief and loss, mindfulness and meditation, motivation and effectiveness, navigating political turmoil, negativity and anger, relationships and love, self-compassion and self-worth. This is your volunteer programmer, Barbara Felix, from the Sun Sounds of Arizona Studios, thanking you so much for listening today, and I hope that you have a wonderful rest of your day. 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
1: Welcome to part 3 of the August edition of the AA Grapevine, the magazine of Alcoholics Anonymous. My name is Vicki Duke, and I'm your volunteer broadcaster coming to you from Sun Sounds of Arizona. The first story is No More Secrets by Holly S. of Pointe Claire, Quebec. Living a life of extremes was exhausting, so was hiding who she was. Once she found AA, she got to let go and be free. As a child, I liked to organize my dolls. I would carefully put them in a place on my shelf, and there they would stay for years. To drive me nuts, my friends would move them around, and I needed everything to be in order. In school, I was very serious in class, but I talked a lot. I had a loud voice, and I would often get into trouble. I either loved my classmates or cried over their terrible treatment of me. My mother was overly sympathetic. She could not watch me suffer without getting upset herself. In her, I had an audience. And so began the drama. There was one thing I knew for certain. Failure in school or with friends was not an option. I was on the honor roll, diligent in my studies, and I had a large host of friends. When I entered high school, I continued to push myself and others very hard. I demanded high-level results, be it grades or loyalty and friendship. I lettered in sports, belonged to 3 bands, took classes in art, piano, tennis, and badminton, and I served on the student council. One night at a party, I became hysterical when discussing an upcoming exam. I was worried that I wouldn't get into the university of my choice, 3 years in the future. I began to hyperventilate. Eventually, I passed out and was taken to the hospital. My parents were there when I woke, and they didn't understand how I had worked myself into such a lather. They tried to reason with me, and they let me know that it was okay to take some pressure off myself. I ignored their love, compassion, and understanding. That summer, I found alcohol. For years, I had been living a black and white existence. I could not see shades of gray. Finally, I started to relax. I was happy and fun and free. I decided I deserved to let go. I would be a serious model student from Monday until Thursday, and then for 48 hours, I was careless and totally out of control. I loved having these two sides of myself. Love that my drunken self was a secret from my school friends, and my sober self was a secret from my party friends. But when I went off to university, my alcoholism progressed. I allowed myself to drink midweek and all day on the weekends. I suffered terrible hangovers. I didn't feed or groom myself properly, and I started to lose relationships with healthy people and gravitate to others who drank like me. The self-control I thought I had was peeling away. After graduation, I began working at a film company. I was quickly promoted as my workday self was still serious, hardworking, and diligent. Many of our clients were artists who loved the drink that, like I did. Business meetings in bars were encouraged. Drunken dinners late into the night were common. I was the only woman working there. I was young, and often my office was a place of inappropriate conversation or action. One day, an older actor came to the office. He did a double take when he looked at me, not for the usual reasons. It was like he saw through the tough, serious, controlling exterior I was presenting to the world. He had compassion for me. He saw my secret self. A week later, he and I went golfing, and he told me the story of his drinking life and that he was sober for 14 years. He was full of joy and love and laughter. He showed me a third possibility for my life, not to live to be drunk or to struggle between drinks, but just to live. Even when I was not drinking, I was dry, unhappy, yearning, longing for a drink. He didn't have that. He was just living his life, free, balanced, happy. I had my last drink weeks after meeting this man. He was like an angel coming into my hellish existence. I was so exhausted hiding my two selves. I longed for a life where I would not dread tomorrow and regret yesterday. I was looking for a peaceful middle ground. I started to go to AA meetings. I was unable at first to reveal my secrets, too ashamed and absolutely convinced I was alone in my past behavior. I didn't drink, but my life, work, thoughts, and behavior didn't change. I was driven, hard on myself and others, and still unhappy. It was suggested to me that I let go and allow life to happen. That sounded ridiculous if I was not taking charge at work, at home, in my friendships, in my romantic relationships. How on earth was everyone supposed to know what to do? I made lots of mistakes and hurt many people I love with my controlling behavior. After 2 years in AA, I clearly knew something was not working. I was hospitalized due to ignoring my health. That's when I made a decision to change everything. I literally did the opposite of what I formerly said, ate, spent, worked, loved, and thought. After 5 years of this newfound sobriety, I started to live a little in the gray area. When I turned 20, I still felt like I really didn't know how to do anything in life. That's when I really let go, worked my program, and paid attention to suggestions from others with more experience. I got a lot of help, love, and compassion. And remarkably, I started to have love and compassion for myself. I had two speeds all my life, run and crash. Now I walk, saunter, skip, sit, wait, nap, rest, and observe. I have one self today. There are no secrets to hide. I just turned 25 years sober. I can now say I love myself. Each day I'm finally reminding myself to slow down, be gentle, and allow myself to live in the gray. No extremes. It only took a quarter of a century. And that's the end of that excellent story. God Took Me Down is next by Christopher P.T. of Gulfport, Florida. Years in the Nevada desert, he had a mysterious, life-changing moment that opened a door to a new life. Like so many I've known in the program, I sat on step one for a long time. Okay, I was powerless over alcohol and my life was unmanageable. Got it. I was drinking every day and my relationships and career were nosediving. Got it. Though I somehow managed to maintain a marginal level of functionality, I felt entirely out of control. To be fair, I did start going to AA meetings, but my time there was spent sitting in the back with a huge granite chip on my shoulder. I had a knucklehead attitude of a WWE wrestler and a bulletproof shield keeping anyone from coming within a mile of me. And not for nothing, I was still drinking. Meanwhile, as chaotic as things had become, I was still flying all over the country for work, particularly to Las Vegas. But since I didn't get to see much of anything other than hotels and conference rooms, I often rewarded myself when I went to Vegas by taking a few days, getting in my car, shooting off into the Nevada desert where I could be alone to go and do whatever I pleased. On one of those trips, I went so far out I got stuck looking for a place, any place, to get a drink. Eventually, I came to a tiny desert town with no more than a dozen buildings and one cinder block bar with a menacing hulk of a bartender, intent on ignoring my presence. Nevertheless, I approached him and ordered a beer. He grabbed a cold one and slapped it down in front of me. After downing it in a single pull, I almost immediately began to feel something going wrong, very wrong. I was losing my ability to move or even feel my arms, neck, and head. It was like I was on the verge of a systemic collapse. Tottering out to my car, I got in and drove down the dusty road I had come in on, but less than a mile away, I had to pull to the side. And after forcing myself out of the car, I crawled up on the hood and laid splayed out and immobile there for the next hour and a half. I couldn't move, couldn't talk, and could barely breathe. But as the sun slowly set and darkness set in, sense and sensibility returned, and I was able to slide myself down off the hood, get in my car, and drive back to Vegas. The next day, I got on a plane and flew home. I've never been able to understand why God took me down in the middle of the desert that way, but ever since then, I've had no desire to put a drink or mind-altering substance into my body. Meanwhile, I rejoined AA for real this time, allowing me to forestall the demise of my marriage and to flourish in my career, achieving things beyond my most ambitious dreams. Over the next 27 years, I did just about everything the program had to offer. I cleaned ashtrays, made coffee, helped open meeting spaces, and shut them down. I've sponsored, been sponsored, and served AA an amazing array of capacities. I've gotten to attend innumerable AA state and national conferences, highlighted by the 2005 International Convention in Toronto, where I was given the supreme gift of saying the Serenity Prayer in unison with more than 50,000 recovering alcoholics just like me. Throughout this incredible journey, what a long-timer once said has always traveled with me. Go to meetings, ask for help, don't drink. If you do that, you have a chance at a life second to none. And most importantly, you won't have to do it alone. He was as right as the proverbial rain. Legions of AA members, friends, and family have been with me all along. And so has the God of my understanding, who showed me what he could do for me and what I couldn't do for myself. He has never left my side. As a matter of fact, he's standing here right now, looking over my shoulder as I tap away on the keyboard, waiting for just the right moment to say, "Nice work, but if you don't mind, there are a few edits I'd like to suggest." And that's the end of that story. Moving on, "What a Deal" by Kim C. of Fort Lauderdale, Florida. In October of 2025, I picked up what I hope will be my last white chip. I had tried to stop drinking so many times before, but this time I was ready. I went to buy my first big book, and not knowing anything about an intergroup office or GSO, I went directly to an online bookstore to buy it. "If the book costs more than a six-pack, I'm out," I said to myself. Instead, it was too expensive, so I headed for a second-hand online bookstore, Score. A gently used big book for $7 was soon to be mine, and the price was perfect, the same amount I had just paid days before for a six-pack of beer. That was a price I was able to wrap my brain around. When I opened the book, I noticed the name Holly written in big letters, and I immediately wondered, who sells their big book online? Had Holly graduated from AA? Was there something she knew that I didn't? I ignored the highlights she had made throughout the book and changed the color of my highlighting pen so that my recovery did not get mixed up with hers. In an attempt to make this big book my own, I scribble my name in even larger, bolder letters on the book's spine. I recall thinking to myself, by doing this, I'm really committing to getting sober. That'll show Holly. Over the years I've used this book, I've marked many paragraphs, sentences, and entire chapters. Finally, the glue on the spine began to show its age. It begged to be mended. I thought maybe I should get rid of this old big book for something new and shiny, but I wasn't ready. Now I know why. I often think of Holly. Did she sell the book because she needed the money to put food on her table? Will I bump into her in the room someday? Do I already know her? My queries today are irrelevant. What matters is that this newly sober alcoholic had access to her book. I didn't want to spend a lot of money trying to stay sober, but I recognize that having and using my very own big book was a good place to start. Yes, I purchased a newer big book to use while attending study groups, workshops, conventions, and while working with other women. I refer lovingly to this big book as my passport. It's the one that has traveled with me and contains nuggets of wisdom that I've picked up over the years. I didn't write my name on it because I'm not the least bit concerned about losing or misplacing it. If this happens, it's my hope that whoever picks it up will find that I love and believe in the words written and the suggestions given within each chapter, and completely. And I truly hope that they don't spend too much time wondering about the previous owner, but focus their attention on carrying the message to the next alcoholic. "Embracing the Long Haul" is next by Jeff A. of Vashon, Washington. Within 40 years of sobriety, a member gives a big shout out to the long-timers who lit the way for his whole family. When I got sober in 1986, AA had only been in our town for about 8 or 9 years. People with double-digit sobriety were nowhere to be found except for a guy named Whiskey Bill, who I believed lived a mountain man existence somewhere out in the sticks. But even without the links of sobriety and the depth of experience, strength, and hope that's easy to take for granted today, there was still wisdom aplenty in those smoke-filled church basements. "You don't ever have to drink again if you don't want to," an old-timer told me. What a profound message meant just for me, I thought. It wasn't until I heard him say the same thing to scores of other newcomers that I realized I was not that special. "Keep the plug in the jug," an old logger with stubs for fingers liked to say. "Go to 90 meetings in 90 days," said another, which I failed to heed, but I stayed sober anyway. Besides these and other early recovery nuggets, there were two things our local AAs had not experienced and therefore weren't able to foresee. My wife and I, she's been a member of Al-Anon since 1986, were the first couple with young children in recovery in our area. Our children often accompanied us to open meetings and roundups, quietly coloring or playing with toys while their parents filled their spiritual cups. Surrounded by recovery at home, our children sometimes would ask to say the Serenity Prayer as a family, or mention that they prayed for classmates that were having trouble with. But what my AA friends didn't know was that if we stayed in the middle of the herd, our kids would grow up knowing where to turn if they one day had problems with drinking. And sure enough, they found their way in. Our youngest just celebrated 18 years sober, marking half of his life in recovery. His big brother also has double-digit sobriety and is active in service at the area level. These were miracles of recovery we had never experienced back then and could not have predicted. The other outcome, for which there was no crystal ball for our local AAs to gaze into to see the future, has to do with my wife's health. In 2021, she is diagnosed with primary progressive aphasia, a rare form of dementia. Her disease is an aggressive subtype that has left her speechless and without the ability to use gestures. While she could still speak, though, she sometimes would say, "Why me? Why not me? My higher power has prepared me for this." And this we know to be true, that our continuous steady involvement in AA and Al-Anon has given us the spiritual foundation on which we stand together to cope with each day's challenges. As my wife's light dims, I give thanks for the old-timers who lit the way in my early recovery. And in a strange way, I'm grateful they couldn't foretell the twists and turns our lives would take, because I'm not sure I would have had the courage to sign up for the long haul. Thanks to them, and thanks to AA, we did. And that's the end of that very touching story. Next, Sober at 16, from the Young and Sober section, by Marina B. of Amsterdam. She saw a sober life was possible from the older members, but when she joined the Young AAs, her life took off. "I got sober in 2016, a few weeks before my 17th birthday. At the end of my pitifully short drinking career of 4 years, I was suicidal, scraping by in university. I'd been a straight-A student and was nearly deported back to the U.S. from Europe. I drank in the morning, afternoon, and night, and I didn't stop until there was no more alcohol available. I drank the way breathing is a reflex. I was 12-step by my stepfather who raised me and who has been a sober member of AA for as long as I've been alive. Today, he's an old-timer. When I was confronted about my drinking, the most I could admit was that maybe I had an unhealthy

0: would change my life. The only thing I knew was that no matter what I tried or how hard I tried, nothing in my life ever worked the way I wanted it to. I was sure, however, that working this program wouldn't make things worse because I was already in so much pain. What kept me coming back, even though I felt I didn't belong, was Tradition 3. The only requirement is a desire to stop drinking. It didn't say I had to believe I was an alcoholic. It didn't say I needed to have a desire to stop drinking for the rest of my life. And it didn't say that I needed to have certain experiences to qualify. Unfortunately, we have run out of time in part 3 of the August edition of the AA Grapevine, the magazine of Alcoholics Anonymous. Again, my name is Vicki Duke, and I am coming to you from Sun Sounds of Arizona.
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0: Interview. Shannon Sococha is Chief Investment Officer Wealth at Neuberger, an investment management firm. Looking for stronger economy to boost stocks. Kiplinger. What's your outlook for the second half of 2026? Do you have a target for the S&P 500? Sococha. We don't have price targets, but with the U.S. stock market recently trading below the peak in its prime earnings multiple, while earnings estimates have risen, could we see the S&P 500 up another 5 to 7% by the end of year? It's possible, even with the threat of greater market volatility. If you just apply the current P/E multiple to the estimated earnings for companies in the index, that translates into a potential double-digit return for the S&P 500 this year. The broad market declined at nearly 10% and then was back to record highs in no time. What accounts for the resilience in the face of a lot of geopolitical and other uncertainty? Geopolitically driven sell-offs tend to be short-lived, with stronger returns afterward, whether you measure by 3 months, 6 months, or a year. We've seen a very nice rebound, but there are more buyers that could come into this market. Some of the large buyers, institutions, haven't gotten fully back to where they were last year. But first and foremost, we remain strong on the market from a U.S. economic perspective. We came into this year anticipating 2.5% growth in gross national product, and potentially higher. We've seen resiliency in the U.S. consumer for several years. Now we're seeing manufacturing, which had more of a recessionary tone, starting to strengthen. We've had support from fiscal spending, increased tax refunds, and lower withholding rates from the One Big Beautiful Bill Act. And our view is that the Federal Reserve will cut interest rates twice this year, a quarter point each time. Back to consumers. Can they remain resilient if oil prices stay elevated? If that happens, perhaps the tailwind that higher tax refunds were expected to deliver to the economy won't be as pronounced. But they're acting as a cushion. Even though consumers were already fatigued with higher prices over the past couple of years, we haven't seen a meaningful tick down in consumer spending. Our view is that we'll bump along here and start to see pressures ease on energy prices. But consumers can't digest these higher energy prices forever. Are you sticking with your economic growth forecast of 2.5%? Maybe a touch lower, 2.3 to 2.5%. The risk that our original forecast was not high enough is what's been taken off the table. We've seen incremental, modest pressure on discretionary consumer spending, and the consumer component is such a big part of the GDP calculation. But we anticipate meaningful capital spending growth from companies this year, and at the end of the day, we don't see evidence of widespread deceleration in economic activity. Considering that backdrop, where do you see opportunities for investors? Our biggest change has been to upgrade U.S. large company stocks based on a combination of stronger and accelerating earnings growth, along with a compression in P/E multiples. We've already been overweight in small cap stocks, and we remain overweight. But our view on large cap and small cap is now about balanced. We've also been constructive on global equities in general. When I tell people that we upgraded large caps, they say, well, you must like technology today more than you did yesterday. And that's probably a justifiable conclusion given the size of the tech sector. We thought tech stock prices were vulnerable coming into 2025. Now they're more attractive. Energy stocks are also interesting at this juncture. There's a bit of a war premium built into energy prices, and some of that will remain even if there's a ceasefire and an opening of the Strait of Hormuz. We don't feel that energy stocks have fully incorporated this longer-term impact on energy prices. We've had the call on small caps for some time, but it's no longer a buy small caps because they're cheaper story. It's an improvement in earnings story, and those earnings are likely to continue to accelerate through the back half of the year. Has the war short-circuited a move toward international stocks? I think there's been a pause, but not a short circuit. There could be some short-term strength in the dollar, but it's still likely to be flat to weaker as we move into the back half of the year, and that supports investing outside the U.S. But the war has been a reminder of the energy dependence that many of these markets have. Europe and Japan are very dependent on energy imports, and the ability for their consumers to digest those higher prices is pretty limited. There's a pronounced fear in the market that European central banks could make a policy mistake by raising rates. European response to prior inflationary shocks has been poor. In international developed markets, we're underweight Europe and more positive on Japan. Japan is clearly energy reliant, but it has already started to see the benefits of equity market and shareholder reforms, and wage growth in Japan is supporting the consumer. In emerging markets, we like China, where a significant amount of spending on artificial intelligence is offsetting challenges from higher energy prices and a burst real estate bubble. India and Brazil, which is actually on the other side of the energy trade, we also see as areas to watch. Brazil, which is actually on the other side of the energy trade and could perhaps benefit from this environment. What do you like in the fixed income market? We like treasuries, mostly around the 2-year mark. We think they're mispriced because of an expectation for higher rates, which we don't see. Bond prices and interest rates move in the opposite directions. We like investment-grade corporates across the range of maturities. We like municipal bonds and also some non-US bonds from Germany and the UK. We like emerging markets debt, but it has performed well, so valuations are not as attractive. But it's a great diversifier. We are neutral on high-yield bonds in the US. We'll all be talking about the midterm election soon. What's the likely impact on financial markets? There's a typical cadence to the elections. Going into July and August, we could see another pickup in volatility, which typically spikes in the weeks leading up to the election. Returns in this time frames tend to be a bit weaker, then stabilize in September and move higher through the end of the year. I don't expect a lot of change in the policies from the Trump administration's second term. Tariffs are still going to be in the dialogue in some way, shape, or form. There's a need for that revenue to lessen some of the impact from increased fiscal spending. There might be some changes on the margin with a switch of party in the House, whether it's something like funding for the Department of Homeland Security or Medicare reimbursement rates. I will say this, we came into this year with affordability already one of the biggest concerns. The affordability challenge is what will drive voters to the polls, and the current situation in the Middle East is complicating that challenge. Apple's next chapter. After CEO Tim Cook's dream run, his successor has a tough mega-size act to follow. When the boss of a company with a $4 trillion market value steps down, investors tend to sit up and take notice. That's why Apple shares dipped temporarily when the firm announced in April that after 15 years, Chief Executive Tim Cook was moving to a new role in September. His replacement, John Ternus, is a 25-year Apple veteran who now leads the company's hardware engineering division. Ternus has big shoes to fill. Under Cook, Apple quadrupled its sales. Its stock climbed more than a cumulative 2,300%, and its market value increased tenfold. Cook presided over two product launches, the Apple Watch and AirPods, that now each pull in $10 billion in sales a year. And he successfully negotiated with Trump for tariff exemptions for Apple products. His signature accomplishment, however, was operational. He streamlined the company's global supply chain, creating a geographically diverse production system across Asia that drastically reduced the time Apple holds its parts in inventory, among other things. Still, there's much to commend the new guy. For starters, Ternus, a near-lifer at the firm, has played a role in the development of nearly every major Apple product over the past two decades. Analyst Mark Newman of investment firm Bernstein says Ternus has owned the product slate most investors care about, iPhone, iPad, AirPods. Apple's board said Ternus's appointment followed a thoughtful planning process. It tapped him over better-known senior managers who arguably were more on display. They made more appearances at the company's events. But they are all in their early 60s, only a bit younger than the 65-year-old cook. At 51, Ternus's relative youth stands out. Word is, he's a well-respected, well-liked executive with a steady management style akin to his predecessor. He's also all in on Apple's secretive culture. On a recent call with analysts, he said, "We have an incredible roadmap ahead, and you're not going to get me to talk about the details of that roadmap." The AI Challenge. Ternus earned his bona fides in hardware, but his biggest test will be a software challenge, artificial intelligence. Apple has so far opted out of being a hyperscaler like Meta, Microsoft, and Google, all of which are spending hundreds of billions a year to build up their AI capability. Instead, the company has partnered with Google to power its AI solutions. That has enabled Apple to safeguard its hefty cash flow and to continue buying back its stock aggressively. The critics say Apple has failed to deliver on a number of promised enhancements to Siri, the built-in AI feature in its devices. And that has made Apple's AI plan unpopular with some investors. Apple intelligence is a country mile from the wow experience that was promised, says Matt Britzman, an analyst with the UK-based investment firm Hargreaves Lansdown. Laura Martin, an analyst with investment firm Needham, is no fan either. The company's lagging AI integrations appear tone-deaf and could have existential risks, she says. That said, Ternus could be just what the company needs right now. We expect him to execute new ideas faster, take on more risk, and drive higher internal accountability, Martin says. A CEO switch can be perilous for a company's stock, particularly if the outgoing chief has been a big success. But Oxford University's said business school found that if a new CEO presents their strategy in the first 100 days, company shares tend to move up, albeit by a slim average of 5.3%. We, along with the estimated millions of Apple shareholders, will be watching. A guide to smart borrowing. If you need cash, choose the type of loan that best fits your situation. As Americans face rising costs on just about everything, the amount of debt they're taking on is going up too. Credit card balances recently reached a record $1.28 trillion. And according to credit reporting company Experian, 38% of U.S. consumers now have a personal loan, with the number of these loans on credit reports reaching 67.5 million. Both of those figures represent the highest levels since Experian started collecting data in 2017. For some, the strain of staying afloat is becoming more evident. The Financial Stress Index from the National Foundation for Credit Counseling, which reflects the financial ability of consumers to repay unsecured debts, recently hit its highest level since the NFCC began tracking it in 2018. I'm not surprised. I see a lot of people dealing with short-term financial pressure, and it's been going on for a while, says Leah Hadley, a wealth advisor in Cleveland. A large, unexpected bill can leave households with no choice but to take on debt if they don't have a cash buffer to absorb the extra expense. Or they may tap their retirement savings. Last year, about 6% of eligible participants in the Vanguard 401k plans took a hardship withdrawal, an all-time high. And while the unemployment rate was recently a relatively low 4.3%, the average time it takes job seekers to find work is the longest it has been since 2019. During an extended bout of unemployment, families may rely on credit or retirement savings to make ends meet. But economic challenges are only part of the picture. Even financially comfortable households are borrowing more frequently rather than paying cash, says Derek Farrar, head of everyday borrowing at U.S. Bank. Some are taking on loans strategically to fund, for example, a badly needed home renovation, while others are incurring debt to keep up with lifestyle inflation, say, upgrading to high-end cars or taking luxury vacations. Another factor is how much easier it has become to borrow, and to borrow large amounts, with the click of a button. Financial technology companies such as SoFi, Prosper, and Lending Club, for example, let consumers take out personal loans online in as little as 24 hours, without ever speaking to a representative. Buy now, pay later, BNPL, plans from fintechs such as Affirm, Afterpay, and Klarna have surged in popularity in recent years, allowing shoppers to delay payment on purchases, big and small, by signing up for a plan at online checkout. And major retailers, airlines, and hotels tout their credit cards to consumers, promising ample rewards on their spending, but with the potential to rack up high debt, too. While borrowing may be quicker and more convenient, the challenge of paying it back remains. Even a decent income isn't surefire protection against debt trouble. People seeking credit counseling now have an average household income of about $70,000, up from $40,000 before the COVID-19 pandemic, according to data from the NFCC. Ideally, you'll have an emergency fund with at least 3 to 6 months' worth of living expenses stored in a safe, easily accessible place, such as a bank savings account. But if you exhaust those funds, or haven't built them yet, you may have to look to other sources of cash in a pinch. Or, if you need extra money to finance a big project, such as a kitchen remodel, you may be looking to narrow down the best borrowing strategy. If you decide to borrow, the key is understanding how the loan fits into your finances and how you'll repay it. This guide breaks down the main borrowing options and how to use them effectively. Ask these questions. Before taking on a loan, step back and ask a few key questions. The answers can help you decide whether borrowing makes sense, and if so, determine how you'll repay that debt. What am I borrowing for? Anytime you consider taking on debt, ask what you're getting in return and how long that benefit will last. For example, borrowing to renovate your home or launch a business can improve your finances over time, boosting your home's value or increasing your income and net worth. Debt that covers short-term spending, such as shopping for designer clothes or going on a vacation, is less valuable and doesn't build wealth. Farrar frames the former as productive debt and the latter as unproductive, adding that unproductive debt should be minimized. Can I reduce how much I need to borrow? If you decide to get a loan, try to maximize how much of the expense you can cover yourself, limiting the amount you borrow. Even a small reduction in the loan balance can lower your monthly payments and make the loan easier to repay. Start by reviewing your budget and identifying areas to cut back on discretionary spending, such as dining out or subscriptions. People don't always realize how much they're spending until they actually sit down and look at their budget, says Michael McAuliffe, president of Family Credit Management, a nonprofit debt relief organization in Rockford, Illinois. You can also look for ways to bring in additional income through part-time or gig work. This is especially important if you're borrowing to cover ongoing expenses. In this situation, more loans are not the answer. People need to change their long-term habits, says McAuliffe. Can I realistically afford to pay off the debt? Make sure you can comfortably handle the monthly payments on any future loans. This is especially important with secured debt, which is backed by an asset. Missing payments can put your home or retirement savings at risk. And keep in mind that being able to make the minimum payment doesn't necessarily mean the debt is affordable in the long run. McAuliffe says that he has seen clients underestimate their total outstanding balances by tens of thousands of dollars. For that reason, it's important to look beyond the minimums and have a clear plan for paying down the balance. A debt repayment calculator can help you estimate how long it will take based on your target monthly payments. 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These offers typically allow you to carry a balance for 12 to 21 months without owing any interest. If you pay off the balance in full before that window closes, it's essentially a free source of borrowing. 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The trade-off? If you're still carrying a balance after the promotional period ends, interest starts up, usually at a high rate, flipping an initially attractive offer into one of the most expensive sources of borrowing. The average credit card rate is about 24%, according to LendingTree. No-interest credit card offers make sense for smaller purchases that you can pay off relatively quickly, such as a car repair or furniture. I don't have a problem with 0% offers as long as you treat them as a short-term bridge, says Hadley. You need a plan to get rid of the debt before the deal expires. Home equity lending. If you own your home, you may be able to borrow against its value through a home equity loan or a home equity line of credit, HELOC. To qualify, you typically need to have equity. In other words, the difference between the value of your home and the outstanding balance on your mortgage, of at least 15 to 20%. You'll also need to provide proof of income and have a decent credit score, usually of at least 680. Home equity loans, which provide you with a lump sum of cash up front, come with a fixed interest rate and set schedule of monthly payments that do not change. Average home equity loan rates were recently about 8%, according to Bankrate, though your rate will depend on how much you borrow, the length of the loan term, and your credit worthiness. A home equity loan can make sense for large one-time purchase or expense, such as a home renovation project. A HELOC is a revolving credit line that allows more flexibility, allowing you to borrow at your convenience, repay, and borrow again over time. Even if you don't see a need right away, having a HELOC in place can give you access to cash in an emergency, says Kenyon Sutton, a financial coach in Jacksonville, Florida. If you set up a HELOC and then lose your job, for example, you can still borrow against it. HELOCs recently had an average rate of 7%, according to Bankrate. But the rate is essentially variable, meaning your monthly payment can go up and down based on market conditions. Because your home secures these loans, they typically come with a lower interest rate and open the door to larger borrowing amounts than unsecured loans. While unsecured personal loans tend to max out at $50,000, home equity lending could allow you to borrow in the six figures or higher, assuming you have the equity to back it up. The trade-off is the level of risk. If you miss payments, you could eventually lose your home. These loans also charge upfront origination fees of around 0.5% to 1% of the borrowed amount. And you can't turn to home equity loans if you're in a hurry. They take time to launch because the lender has to evaluate your home's value. Personal loans. With a personal loan, you get a lump sum of cash and pay back the loan on a set schedule, usually between 1 and 5 years. You can see the scheduled repayments and total costs of the debt when you apply. On average, interest rates at about 12% for those with decent credit are lower than standard credit card rates. But unlike some credit cards, personal loans don't come with an initial 0% period, so you owe interest immediately. With that in mind, personal loans often make sense for borrowing that will take a few years to pay off, such as home improvements or a new appliance. Borrowers also commonly use personal loans to pay off their high-rate credit cards, refinancing the debt at a lower interest rate. 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Banks and credit unions take longer to process loan applications, but they can offer lower interest rates. And you may have a better shot at qualifying by getting in-person assistance from a representative, especially at financial institutions where you have a long-term relationship. Online is faster, but there's no one to advocate for you. There's less flexibility on the borderline, says Sutton. Buy now, pay later plans. BNPL plans split purchases into smaller payments, typically charging no interest during this time. The standard BNPL plan lasts 6 weeks, though they can be stretched out to 24 months or longer for larger purchases. Used responsibly, BNPL can be a tool to spread out the cost of the occasional big-ticket purchase, say to buy a new dishwasher after your old one breaks down. But BNPL's convenience too often leads borrowers to overuse it, spending more than they can afford on food delivery, clothes, or other discretionary purchases. The problem isn't the first BNPL purchase, it's that they keep adding up, says Farrar from U.S. Bank. You also need to pay attention to the fine print. In some cases, no interest offers come with a catch. For example, if the balance isn't paid off in time, borrowers may owe substantial penalties or retroactive interest. And this has been readings from Kiplinger Personal Finance Magazine, issue August 2026, read to you by Steve Malisi. Thank you for listening, and have a wonderful day.
1: Hello, and welcome to the Talking Information Center. My name is Claudette. Today is Friday, the 31st of July, and I am going to be reading to you from Forbes magazine. In the first article is called The 250 Greatest Self-Made Americans, and it's edited by Alex Knapp and Louisa Kroll and reported by Jessica Jacoby and Chase Peterson Whithorn. Grit, hustle, resilience. The American dream is built on the audacious belief that anyone can make it to the top. Every elementary school kid is imbued with the idea that anyone can become president, or a hip-hop megastar, or a space-faring billionaire. The notion is as old as the Republic and stands in contrast to class-ridden Europe, where one's prospects were often determined at birth. This ideal has always had its heroes, from Alexander Hamilton, the orphaned immigrant who crafted America's first financial system, to Andrew Carnegie, who went from working as a young teen in a textile mill to forging a vast steel empire. Since 1917, it has been the prime subject matter of this publication. So in honor of America's semi-quincentennial, we feel uniquely qualified to rank the 250 greatest living self-made Americans. Of course, I probably won't be reading all of the 250, but this list of the 250 greatest historical ones is available at forbes.com-forbes-250. To identify these revolutionaries, we first mined Forbes' archive for classic tales of entrepreneurial capitalism. Then we asked our current crop of beat reporters for their ideas. We canvassed AI, running hundreds of queries through both ChatGPT and Gemini. Gemini. While we put a heavy emphasis on rags-to-riches billionaires, we also included pioneering scientists, Supreme Court justices, and others whose wealth is measured in influence and impact, not just dollar signs. Next, we ran names past a panel of expert judges, including D'Angela Burns Wallace, CEO of the Kauffman Foundation, Jim McKelvey, co-founder of Block, formerly Square, and Ryan Rippel, CEO of Next Ladder Ventures. An invaluable resource was Forbes' self-made score, a 1 to 10 ranking that quantifies the distance traveled by each individual, separating those who began with nothing from those who had a big head start. Only those ranking 9 or 10 made the cut. The final list encompasses financial success, obstacles overcome, and enduring impact. So let's begin with one of our first 250 self-made Americans, Oprah Winfrey. Number one. Born to a teen mother, Winfrey grew up in rural Mississippi, a farm without indoor plumbing. At 9, she was assaulted by a cousin. At 14, she gave birth to a son who died soon thereafter. Thanks to a federal program, she attended a rich suburban school where she discovered a knack for public speaking and debate, which earned her a part-time radio gig and later a scholarship to Tennessee State University. In 1984, she took over a struggling morning talk show in Chicago and eventually turned it into a national media brand. Number two, Harold Hamm, 80 years old. The 13th child of Oklahoma sharecroppers, Hamm's first memory is picking tomatoes while barefoot. He later started a trucking outfit hauling water to and from oil fields. Then in 1971, took out a loan to drill his first well. The fracking pioneer helped turn the U.S. into the world's biggest oil producer. 3. David Steward. His father worked as a mechanic, janitor, and trash collector to support 8 children. As a teen in segregated Missouri, Steward helped push his town to integrate its swimming pools. A walk-on to his high school basketball team, he earned a college scholarship. Even after co-founding Worldwide Technology, now one of the largest IT service companies on the planet, he sometimes went without a paycheck and had his car repossessed. 4. Thomas Peterfly. Peterfee. In 1965, a 21-year-old Peterfee arrived at John F. Kennedy Airport nearly penniless after fleeing communist Hungary. Hoping to live with his father, he was turned away with $100 and finally got a job as a programmer. He eventually saved enough to buy a seat on the American Stock Exchange and went on to pioneer automated digital trading with his firm, Interactive Brokers. And 5, LeBron James, 41 years old. His teen mom struggled to find steady work or a stable home, leading to him moving a dozen times in 3 years. At age 9, the fatherless Akron, Ohio native moved in with a family of a local football coach who introduced him to basketball. Drafted to the pros in 2003 out of high school, he was the first active NBA player to become a billionaire. 6. Jan Koum, 50 years old. After emigrating at age 16 from the Ukraine to Mountain View, California, Koum and his mom moved into a small two-bedroom with government assistance. He signed the deal to sell WhatsApp, which he co-founded, to Meta at the same building where he once stood in line to collect food stamps. 7. Dolly Parton, 80 years old. The country singer grew up dirt poor with her 11 siblings in a Tennessee shack without running water or electricity. She moved to Nashville after high school, using her songwriting talent to pen top 10 hits for the likes of Kitty Wells and Hank Williams Jr. before becoming a star in her own right. 8. Bill Clinton, 79 years old. Clinton, whose father died before he was born, was determined to become president of the United States from an early age, despite growing up in a household afflicted by poverty and domestic abuse. He later got a scholarship to Georgetown University, won a prestigious Rhodes Scholarship, and attended Yale Law School. He became a law professor before being elected Arkansas Attorney General, then governor, then our 42nd president. 9. Diane Hendricks. She is 79 years old. Hendricks became a teen mother at age 17, forcing her to drop out of school. She later worked as a Playboy bunny to support her child before meeting her second husband, Ken. The pair co-founded ABC Supply, one of the world's largest construction supply firms, and ran it together until 2007, when Ken died after falling through a roof where he was checking construction. Number 10, J.D. Vance, 41 years old. Raised in Ohio's Rust Belt, Vance faced financial struggles and family instability due to his absent father and his mother's drug addictions. Raised by his grandmother, who owned 19 handguns and provided tough love, he served in the Iraq War as a Marine, then got a law degree from Yale and became a venture capitalist. His memoir, Hillbilly Elegy, garnered national attention, and he was elected to the Senate from Ohio in 2022. He was then elected Vice President of the United States in 2024. 11. Larry Ellison. Larry is 81 years old. Ellison's unmarried 19-year-old mom gave him up for adoption at 9 months after he contracted pneumonia. He was raised by his great aunt and uncle, who lost his real estate business in the Great Depression and made a modest living as a public housing authority auditor. Ellison later dropped out of college twice before becoming a tech titan. 12. George Soros, an amazing 95-year-old man. He survived Hungary's Nazi occupation as a child. and put himself through the London School of Economics, working as a railway porter and waiter on his way to becoming one of the world's most influential financiers. 13. Donald Fries, 85 years old. Orphaned as a child, Fries worked on a dairy farm at age 12 before enlisting in the Army. After a three-year tour of duty, he moved to California with $125 and landed a job at the warehouse of C.R. Lawrence, which he eventually took over and then sold for $1.3 billion in cash in 2015. 14. David Walentis, 87 years old. Child farm workers, he and his brother were something between an orphan and an indentured service, he had said. Eventually, that all changed, and he became a billionaire. 15. Howard Schultz, 72 years old. Schultz grew up in a Brooklyn housing project. When he was 7, his dad, a cloth diaper delivery driver, fell on the job. He had no insurance or salary. The first in his family to graduate from college, he attended Northern Michigan University on a football scholarship. He joined a small coffee company called Starbucks in the 1980s, and I'm sure you know what went on from there. Yes, Starbucks. 16. Clarence Thomas, 77 years old. His father deserted his family when Thomas was very young. His mother sent him, age 7 at the time, and his younger brother, Myers, to live with him at maternal grandparents in Savannah, Georgia, providing more stability but no indoor plumbing. Educated at a segregated Catholic school, he went on to Yale Law School and in 1991, the Supreme Court of the United States. And before we continue, a few stories of people who were once homeless, from Papa to Penthouse. John Paul DeJuria, the billionaire co-founder of Paul Mitchell Hair Products and Patron Tequila, was homeless twice in his early 20s when he collected Coke bottles to help provide for his son, and when he co-founded Paul Mitchell in 1980 while living in a car. Mary C. Daly, the head of the San Francisco Federal Reserve, dropped out of high school at age 15, then slept on friends' couches and worked at Target before getting her GED and, with the help of a mentor who paid her first $216 tuition bill, a bachelor's degree, and a PhD. Tyler Perry, the billionaire Hollywood mogul, slept in his car, a royal blue two-door Geo Metro, as a struggling actor. In 2019, he bought a replica. The original had been repossessed and parked it in front of his Tyler Perry Studios. And Chris Gardner, his journey from sleeping in the shelters and churches of San Francisco with his young son to opening his own stock brokerage inspired the 2006 Will Smith film, The Pursuit of Happiness. In 2020, Gardner addressed the United Nations to advocate for solutions to homelessness. And let's get back to our numbered people. Number 17, Bob Parsons, 75 years old. The child of hardcore gamblers, Parsons grew up poor as a church mouse in inner city Baltimore. School was no refuge as he failed fifth grade and almost flunked 12th. Enlisting in the Marines, he went to Vietnam in 1969, returning with PTSD. He then taught himself to code and started several businesses, including web hosting firm GoDaddy.com, which he eventually sold to investors including KKR. In number 18, JZ, 56 years old, raised in Brooklyn, notorious Massey Housing Projects. JZ was a drug dealer before becoming a musician. He co-founded his own music label when nobody would give him a record deal for his debut album. Number 19, Sonia Sotomayor. Sotomayor grew up in a Bronx housing project. She was diagnosed with juvenile diabetes at age 7. Her father died when she was 9. After attending Catholic schools, she made it to Princeton, where she easily qualified for financial aid, given that her family didn't have a bank account. She was nominated to the United States Supreme Court by President Barack Obama in 2009. Number 20, Dr. Dre, 61 years old. The rapper cut grass to buy shoes when he was a kid. I would do what I had to do. But he went on to fame and fortune. 21, Shahid Khan, 75 years old. The Pakistani immigrant arrived with $500 in his pocket and worked nights as a dishwasher while studying at the University of Illinois at Urbana-Champaign campus. He later designed a one-piece truck bumper, the basis of his $15 billion fortune. 22. Dennis Washington, a young 91 years old. Montana's wealthiest citizen, survived childhood polio, lived in government housing during World War II, and shined shoes as a kid to make pocket money. But then he went on to change his life and become, again, Montana's wealthiest citizen. 23, Magic Johnson, 66 years of age. The NBA star was raised in a working-class family with 9 siblings in a 3-bedroom apartment. He retired from the NBA in 1991 after being diagnosed with HIV. Nearly all of his fortune comes from post-basketball business ventures. 24, John Paul DeJoria. We talked about him before, 81 years old, the co-founder of hair care company John Paul Mitchell Systems and high-end tequila outfit Patron Spirits Company. DeJoria spent time in foster care and twice was homeless, living out of his car. And Tyler Perry, 56 years old, the once homeless Poor as Hell producer and director, dealt with more than just poverty growing up in New Orleans. He describes an upbringing by an abusive man he later learned was not his father. He dropped out of high school and started performing the plays he wrote in small theaters and went on to a better future. 26. Ralph Lauren. He's 86 years old. Before he was a fashion mogul, Lauren shared a 2-bedroom Bronx apartment with his immigrant parents and 3 siblings. 27. Nubar Afeyan, 63 years old. With his family, the healthcare entrepreneur and venture capitalist fled Lebanon in the 1970s. they rebuilt in Montreal from scratch. 28. Herbert Wertheim, 83 years old. Excuse me, 86 years old. The child runaway faced truancy charges at age 16, but was given the choice between reform school or the Navy. He joined the latter on his way to becoming a successful optometrist, inventor, and investor. 29. Henry Samueli, the son of Polish Holocaust survivors who moved to America with next to nothing, Samueli spent his childhood helping at his parents' modest liquor store before falling in love with engineering and co-founding semiconductor giant Broadcom. Number 30, Harry Stein, 84 years old, the soybean billionaire, grew up on a farm and struggled with dyslexia before unlocking his talent for seed genetics. 31, Danielle Danelio, 79, the Carlyle Group co-founder, started bagging groceries as a child to help his single mother, who worked four jobs to make ends meet. Again, he was a co-founder of the Carlyle Group. 32, Dick Portillo, 86 years old, or Dick Portillo. He became a hot dog tycoon, but Dick grew up in public housing. 33, David Geffen, 83 years old. The Hollywood Titan was born to working-class immigrants and started in the mailroom of the William Morris Agency. Again, he became a Hollywood Titan. 34. Yvonne Schrinard, 87 years old. Schrinard hails from a working-class background, spent much of his 20s rock-climbing, living out of his car on 50 cents a day, and even eating squirrels before founding Patagonia, which he famously gave away to fight climate change. 35, Igor Olenikov, 83. The real estate kingpin's family fled the Soviet Union for Iran, where Olenikov was born, and arrived in the U.S. with $800 and eventually became a kingpin in real estate. 36. Eric Schmidt, 66 years old. Schmidt spent 4 years in an orphanage before building mail-order powerhouse Harbor Freight Tools. 37, Arthur Blank. Born in Queens, he lived in a single-bedroom apartment. He is now 83 years old. His father died when he was a teenager, and Blank did landscaping and ran a laundry service to pay for college. He was fired from a hardware store before co-founding Home Depot. 38, Neil Bloom. Bloom's father left when he was 13, and he worked throughout law school before becoming and building a real estate empire. Joe Chiani, 61, and this will be the last, pretty much, of our self-made Americans. There are many, many more. Chiani's family lived in a housing project after fleeing Iran on his own. He funded his own education and went on to bigger and better things in the United States. So we have discussed many, many self-made Americans. I am Claudette from the Talking Information Center, and I hope you have found this all very interesting. So have a good day, and we will meet again. Bye for now.
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Hello again, and welcome to The Economist magazine on Sun Sounds of Arizona. I'm volunteer reader Steve Veach. Thanks for tuning in. During the next hour, you'll hear articles from the August 15th to August 21st edition of the magazine. On the cover this week, a photograph in black and white of a woman dressed in a burqa, very discreetly looking out of a window. It looks as if she is living in hiding.

The headline, Inside Afghanistan, a report on 5 years of Taliban rule. The cover leader, the Taliban are vile. Democracies must still engage with them. 5 years after America's exit, the Afghan regime is not going anywhere. That will be followed by four additional leader articles, starting out with Marco's Method. America really might restore democracy to Venezuela. Thank Marco Rubio, but beware the caprice of his boss. Then Tariff Man returns. A bill to punish Putin gives too much power to Donald Trump. Walloping the global trading system is no way to help Ukraine. Then Sheikhs versus China. China has wrested control of oil markets from OPEC. When market power comes from buying power, oil importers can do better. And then finally, screening for success in praise of designer-ish babies. Couples should be allowed to select embryos on the basis of both disease resistance and IQ. After that, we'll go to the United States section for Reap What You Sow. For a different kind of democratic insurgency, look to Iowa. Republican policies have left a red state reeling. Will voters spring for change? Then to the Americas section for A Bridge Too Far. Donald Trump's bullying of Canada is endless. Canadians are starting to turn against Mark Carney's pragmatic response. And then, time permitting, to the culture section for Booked and Easy. Travel agents are in demand, especially for luxury trips. AI can try, but humans still have the edge when it comes to booking holidays. So that is our lineup, and we'll go back to the top for the cover leader. The Taliban are vile. Democracies must still engage with them. 5 years after America's exit, the Afghan regime is not going anywhere. 5 years ago, President Joe Biden pulled American troops out of Afghanistan. He was not forced to. America could have defended Afghanistan's flawed but democratically elected government indefinitely, but chose not to. Voters were weary of America's longest war against the Taliban, a militia that controlled much of the countryside. Donald Trump set a timetable for pulling out. Mr. Biden did so completely. America's looming departure prompted every Afghan with a gun to revise their expectations about who was likely to win their country's civil war. Warlords switched sides. Government soldiers abandoned their posts and melted away. The government fell almost immediately. The Taliban seized power almost unopposed. Desperate civilians fleeing their new rulers clung to the wheels of a departing American plane and plunged to their deaths. The Taliban, whose name means religious students, had first seized power in 1996 and imposed a brutal blend of Islamism and pre-modern tribal custom, banning girls' education and stoning gay people to death. America and its allies overthrew them after they hosted Al-Qaeda, the terrorist group that attacked America with hijacked planes in September 2001. But Taliban fighters then waged a guerrilla war against the democratic system that America had introduced, murdering judges, police, and anyone deemed a collaborator. When Mr. Biden gave up, a two-decade effort at nation-building ended in humiliation. Other powers drew conclusions about America's willingness to stand by its friends. 6 months later, Vladimir Putin invaded Ukraine. 5 years on, America has largely forgotten Afghanistan. This is a mistake. The country is more likely to cause geopolitical trouble again if it is ignored. Its people will suffer even more, and it is more likely to fall into China's or Russia's orbit. As our correspondent reports this week, after a 1,000-kilometer road trip inside the country, the Taliban are firmly in charge, and the place is largely calm.
bar intermittent sparring with its neighbor Pakistan. But it is a grim stability. Music is banned. Armed men rule the streets. The vice and virtue police dish out beatings to sinners, such as men with inadequate beards. Women are barred from workplaces, universities, and travel without a male guardian. Girls are banned from secondary school, and, since child marriage is now legal, many have been forced straight from the classroom into wedlock. How much poorer, sicker, and sadder all this has made Afghans is hard to say. Data gathering is not a Taliban priority. Most Afghans yearn for more freedom. Even many Talibs, after years in exile, no longer believe that the sky will fall if girls can spell. But hardliners have ruthlessly asserted control. The Taliban's emir, Haybatullah Akhundzada, has recruited a loyal Praetorian guard and grabbed lucrative mining contracts. More moderate Talibs are generally too weak or scared to challenge him. Some of the few who did had to flee. America and Europe have tried to isolate the Taliban regime, refusing to recognize it, freezing Afghan central bank reserves held abroad, and slapping sanctions on officials. But this has achieved almost nothing. Taliban hardliners do not mind if Western diplomats and investors stay away, and will not adjust their ideology just to lay hands on the old government's assets. So Western countries must try something new. This means recognizing some hard truths. First, the Taliban are not going anywhere. Second, if the West does not engage with them, other powers will. Russia has formally recognized them. China, India, Turkey, and the United Arab Emirates work with them on issues such as mining and trade. The Taliban threatened to destabilize relations between India and Pakistan, since the latter fears that closer ties between Delhi and Kabul could leave it sandwiched between enemies. Hints of a more hard-nosed Western approach are starting to be visible. Europeans still say the Afghan regime is beyond the pale, yet in June they invited Taliban officials to Brussels to discuss migrant flows and repatriating failed asylum seekers. America quietly shares intelligence with them in the fight against even more extreme Islamist groups. Other forms of engagement would also make sense. It is too soon to unfreeze the $4.2 billion of Afghan central bank reserves in Switzerland, which would surely be used to prop up the execrable emir. But donors should stop cutting humanitarian aid, which has fallen by around 70% since 2022. Nearly half the population needs it, by one estimate. It is also useful to have UN agencies on the ground, with eyes and ears to warn of looming famine, unrest, or the theft of aid. A second step would be sanctions reform. Many senior Talibs, who were put under sanctions decades ago as terrorists, are now ministers. That is having the unintended effect of locking the country out of the global financial system and starving it of private investment. Western firms fear to do any kind of business in Afghanistan in case they fall foul of terrorist financing rules. Changing this could boost growth, which might eventually ease the mass joblessness that threatens the country's long-term stability. A more controversial step would be diplomatic recognition. This does not imply approval. Decent governments recognize many regimes they despise. Rather, it means accepting the reality that the Taliban are likely to rule Afghanistan for the foreseeable future. Withholding diplomatic ties is not much of a bargaining chip. The Taliban do not think their legitimacy depends on the say-so of infidels. However, functioning embassies can watch out for terrorist threats and create useful channels of communication, which in time could encourage the regime's more moderate elements. Make no mistake,
Reform of this vile government must come largely from within, and could be the work of decades. But judicious engagement is likely to do more good than harm. So it is time for America and other democracies to hold their collective noses and talk to the Taliban. That was the cover leader. The Taliban are vile. Democracies must still engage with them. 5 years after America's exit, the Afghan regime is not going anywhere. And we'll turn now to leader article number 2. Marco's method. America really might restore democracy to Venezuela. Thank Marco Rubio, but beware the caprice of his boss. When President Donald Trump sent American special forces to snatch Venezuela's dictator, Nicolas Maduro, in January, it did not sound as though restoring democracy was his priority. He boasted endlessly about how he now controlled Venezuela's oil, while barely mentioning the country's political future. He installed as interim president Delcy Rodriguez, the deposed despot's dismal deputy. Many worry that without a strong American commitment to a democratic transition, the old brutal kleptocracy would carry on. Yet, the prospects for democracy in Venezuela seem to be improving. This is not because Mr. Trump has suddenly developed a passion for the subject. It is because his Secretary of State, Marco Rubio, who really does care about ending left-wing dictatorships in Latin America, has been granted a reasonably free hand to use America's huge influence in pursuit of that goal. A first round of negotiations between Venezuela's regime and figures from the opposition ended on August 12th with a modest agreement to begin a process of judicial reform, including of the Supreme Court. Our reporting finds reasons for optimism. Further talks could produce, by December, reforms that could allow for fair elections. None of this would be happening without pressure from the United States. Mr. Rubio has been deeply involved, speaking directly to the opposition's lead negotiator, Dinora Figuera. Her team moves around Caracas in American cars, with American security, and sleeps in America's chosen hotel. Having seen both their liberty and the economy shrink under Mr. Maduro, the vast majority of Venezuelans would love the transition to democracy to succeed. This would also benefit Mr. Trump. He wants to see Venezuela's dilapidated oil fields boom. Only under democracy and the rule of law will the country be stable enough to attract the necessary investment. Problems abound, however. The ruling clique has often broken promises to allow fair elections. An opposition directed by Mr. Rubio will be accused of being an American stooge. It does not help that ordinary Venezuelans, many of them earthquake-battered, have yet to see much benefit from the oil revenues controlled by the United States. If negotiations drag on, the regime will have more chances to escape its commitments, and the opposition may be weakened. So, speed matters. America should insist that Venezuela will hold a presidential election in 2027. That is more than enough time. After the fall of the Berlin Wall, several former Soviet vassal states organized free elections within a year. In the meantime, the United States must disclose how much oil money it has collected, how much has been returned to Venezuela, and which sanctions impede disbursement. An elected government should take full control of the oil revenues from its first day in office. The opposition leader, Maria Corina Machado, must also be allowed to return home quickly. Mr. Rubio may want to keep her away from the negotiating table in order to make it easier to talk to the regime, but keeping her in exile is short-sighted. The regime needs confidence that any deal also binds Ms. Machado.
even if she negotiates through proxies, as she may well be Venezuela's next president. Otherwise, she could repudiate its possible terms, such as safe exile for regime figures, though she insists she is not out for revenge. Ms. Machado's presence in Venezuela would also help allay another worry, Mr. Trump's caprice. He has spoken of making Venezuela the 51st state, and sometimes suggests that its oil wealth belongs to the United States. For now, he is allowing Mr. Rubio to pursue more noble aims. If he changes his mind, the only thing that might save Venezuelan democracy is Ms. Machado's ability to summon huge crowds to the streets. That was Leader Article Number 2, Marco's Method. America really might restore democracy to Venezuela. Thank Marco Rubio, but beware the caprice of his boss. And we move on now to Leader Article Number 3, Tariff Man Returns. A bill to punish Putin gives too much power to Donald Trump. Walloping the global trading system is no way to help Ukraine. Vladimir Putin will not end his war on Ukraine until he believes the costs of fighting on exceed the costs of stopping. The costs to him, that is. Russia's president cares nothing for the Ukrainian lives he is ruining, and precious little for all the Russian blood and treasure he is wasting in pursuit of a warped idea of personal glory. So Ukraine and its backers must somehow convince him that he will never win, and that continuing to try will only weaken him. On August 7th, America's Senate passed a bill designed to send that message. The Lindsey O. Graham Sanctioning Russia and Iran Act, named after a senator who was a champion of Ukraine until he died in July, directs America's president to take more forceful action against Russia. As its title suggests, it includes new sanctions on Mr. Putin and other Russian bigwigs, as well as on Russian energy projects and financial institutions. The aim is to punish Russia for as long as it fails to make peace with Ukraine, and to signal that America will not abandon Mr. Putin's courageous victims. The bill, which senators approved by a hefty 86 votes to 11, was a rare example of bipartisanship in a rancorously divided nation. Unfortunately, its current form is deeply flawed. The main worry is that it gives America's president new powers to impose tariffs. Levies of up to 100% may be slapped on the top five importers of Russian energy and on any country that helps Russia evade sanctions. The president may waive tariffs if he deems it, quote, in the national interests of the United States, or adjust them if a country has taken, quote, significant steps to increase or decrease the import or transfer of Russian oil or gas. That is a lot of discretion for Congress to give to anyone, let alone to Donald Trump. The reasoning went something like this. Sanctions do not seem to have improved Mr. Putin's behavior. It is tricky to block Russian oil exports given the large, hard-to-police so-called shadow fleet of tankers that shipped the stuff illicitly. So the late Senator Graham and Richard Blumenthal, a Democrat who co-sponsored the bill, included a new weapon, tariffs on countries that buy Russian hydrocarbons. The danger is that Mr. Trump will interpret the National Interest Clause creatively. He has form. The Supreme Court in February struck down his previous claim that declaring an economic emergency, in this case America's trade deficit, allowed him to impose tariffs as he saw fit. This fanciful legal theory had enabled Mr. Trump to threaten to hurt any country that displeased him.
a handy way to extract concessions for America and for himself. Since the justices thwarted this power grab, Mr. Trump has been trying to reimpose tariffs under a patchwork of other legal justifications, with mixed success. The new bill could restore to the president a chunk of the power the Supreme Court rightly took away. That would be bad for American consumers, who might face higher prices. It would be worse for the global trading system, which would once again be at the mercy of the, quote, tariff man, as Mr. Trump has dubbed himself. As drafted, the bill raises the specter of a new trade war with India, unless Mr. Trump sensibly chooses not to wage one. The legislation must now get through the House of Representatives, which should remove the parts about tariffs. Meanwhile, there are other, cannier steps that Washington could take to help Ukraine. One is practical. The country is struggling to fend off deadly volleys of Russian missiles without American-made Patriot interceptors to blast them from the sky. America has few to spare, since so many have been used up during Mr. Trump's war on Iran. But Washington could agree to license their production to Ukraine, allowing Ukrainians to beef up their own defenses. The other way to help Ukraine is less concrete. Mr. Putin needs to be persuaded that America and Europe will never let Ukraine lose. Given Mr. Trump's wildly inconsistent stances on the war and apparent desire to be liked by Mr. Putin, that is hard. But Congress, which will be around long after Mr. Trump has left the White House, could send useful signals. The larger the majorities it can muster for supporting Ukraine, the sooner Mr. Putin will realize that it is time to cut his losses. That was Leader Article Number 3, Tariff Man Returns. A bill to punish Putin gives too much power to Donald Trump. Walloping the global trading system is no way to help Ukraine. We'll move on now to Leader Article Number 4, Sheikhs versus China. China has wrested control of oil markets from OPEC. When market power comes from buying power, oil importers can do better. The great economic surprise of the Iran war has been that oil prices have stayed relatively contained, even with the Strait of Hormuz mostly shut. 5 months into the war, Brent crude remains about $40 below the $126 per barrel intraday high it hit on April 30th. For a while, there was even a, quote, mini glut of crude oil. As a result, motorists and oil importers have not yet faced a severe crunch. And, though it may seem difficult to believe, Iran has had less leverage over President Donald Trump than it might have done. For the reprieve, the world can thank China. When Iran started pointing its drones and missiles at tankers crossing the strait, 14 million barrels per day of crude oil, roughly one-fifth of world output, risked being trapped in the Gulf. Saudi Arabia and the United Arab Emirates, or UAE, soon redirected about 5 million barrels per day via pipelines. Strategic stock releases by rich countries, including America and Japan, covered another chunk. But the biggest shock absorber has been the near halving of China's crude oil imports to 5.5 million barrels per day. Curtailing China's imports has been a feat of state engineering, achieved by releasing stocks, restricting exports, and managing demand. It is worrying when China's autocratic rulers have such a firm grip on any market. They often use their leverage in the global economy, from being the biggest importer of barley to refining more rare earth elements than anyone else,
to bully critics and impose costs on countries that irk them. The Iran war, though, has shown that oil consumers can benefit when big buyers exercise their market power. For decades, the king of the oil markets has been the Organization of Petroleum Exporting Countries, or OPEC. Together with its allies, which include Russia, the cartel controlled around half of global crude production before the war. OPEC usually aims to keep prices artificially high by agreeing to restrictive quotas on production, often coordinating output cuts, though occasionally it has done the reverse, allowing Saudi Arabia to flood the market to try to kill off rivals, notably American shale. The cartel's manipulation of the market is like a tax on the global economy. Estimates of the economic damage it causes range from fairly modest to a hefty $5.7 trillion between 1970 and 2014, or 0.15% of global GDP each year. China's oil strategy, by contrast, has proven helpful this year. Its accumulation of vast stocks when prices were low will have imposed a small cost on the global economy at the time. But dampening price spikes is correspondingly beneficial. If China ends up smoothing peaks and troughs in prices, it could make investments in new sources of supply easier to plan. Trying to buy low and sell high can go wrong, as any speculator knows. Thankfully, it is China that bears that risk and the costs of storage. The balance of power in oil markets may shift again. For a while, once the Gulf crisis abates, there could be a, quote, super glut of crude, which was originally forecast for 2026. OPEC will also be weaker than it was before the war. The UAE, once its third largest producer, quit the cartel in May, and other members are itching to pump more. Yet, over time, the supply of oil may contract faster than demand, and China's role in influencing the latter could shrink. Every 2 years, as oil fields deplete, the world loses one Saudi Arabia's worth of crude supply. At a global level, investment is inadequate to replace those barrels beyond 2030. This could tilt the balance of power back to the cartel, because the Gulf state-owned giants are among the few still investing in ambitious new projects. Its share of supply will rise. At the same time, China's demand could fall, owing to the advancing electrification of its economy. It might judge that it needs fewer reserves. If so, it will buy less during gluts and cut imports by fewer barrels during a crisis, meaning it no longer absorbs as much of an oil price shock. China has shielded oil markets from the effects of the Iran war out of pure self-interest. Its export controls have left diesel, petrol, and kerosene in much shorter supply than they would usually be at today's crude oil price. It also keeps information about its stocks scarce, so America and others do not know how long it could withstand sanctions or war. That makes the oil market harder to anticipate. But the consequences of its interventions have bought other oil importers time. They should use it to diversify their sources of supply and reduce their oil consumption. The simplest way for them to avoid dependency on any autocratic regime is to have less need for the black stuff in the first place. And that was Leader Article number 4, Sheikhs versus China. China has wrested control of oil markets from OPEC. When market power comes from buying power, oil importers can do better.
And this is a good time to pause and remind you that you're listening to The Economist magazine on Sun Sounds of Arizona. This program featuring articles from the August 15th to August 21st edition of the magazine. And we'll continue on now with the last of our Leaders section articles, Leader number 5, Screening for Success, in praise of designer-ish babies. Couples should be allowed to select embryos on the basis of both disease resistance and IQ. Having transformed human life, Silicon Valley is now coming for birth. A spate of startups offer screening services that allow couples having children via in vitro fertilization, or IVF, to assess embryos based on their genetic risk of diseases such as breast cancer and diabetes. Some venture further into science fiction territory, providing scores for IQ and height, or even eye and hair color. Critics are dismayed. Some worry firms are pushing immature technology onto vulnerable couples. Others say that even if the tech works, its use is immoral. Both arguments contain kernels of truth. Neither is ultimately convincing. Banning or heavily restricting embryo screening would be a mistake. For now, the debate is a niche concern. The startups mostly cater to the rich, famous, and odd. Yet that will change. A wave of investment means that the cost of IVF is likely to fall. If offered embryo screening at the same time, many couples will take it. One survey suggests that 3/4 of Americans support screening embryos for diseases. About a third say the same for non-disease traits. And that is before competitive pressure kicks in. Who wants to see their child bested by genetically selected classmates? Many medics, including nearly every genetics and reproductive medicine group in the rich world, question whether such, quote, polygenic prediction is ready for consumers. In Britain, where fertility is more regulated than in America, selecting an embryo on the basis of non-approved factors is unlawful. There are indeed reasons for caution. Polygenic scores are tricky. For many diseases caused by a single gene, testing offers near certainty. If the embryo has the material, it will develop the condition. Yet, an assessment of multiple genes leads to risk estimates rather than a binary answer, and such estimates are more accurate for people with European ancestry because they are better represented in genetic databases. Further caveats are in order. Risk reductions can look large in relative terms, but be small in absolute ones, particularly for rare diseases. Selecting for some traits may raise the risk of other less desirable ones. Even for highly genetically determined traits like height, parents remain limited by the range found in their own embryos. These facts are an argument for disclosure, however, rather than legal restrictions or outright bans. If companies want to offer polygenic scoring, they must adequately communicate the technology's limits and risks. They should also let their tests undergo independent scrutiny. This will not scupper a nascent business, since the startups are not, as some critics allege, selling snake oil. A study in 2019 found that parents choosing from among 10 embryos may be able to boost their child's height by 1 to 6 centimeters and IQ by between 1 and 7 points, with tech that is now nearly a decade old. As genetic databases get better and cover broader populations, and AI draws out the relationship between genes and traits, scores will improve. Such progress will raise difficult ethical questions.
Some, including the, quote, Make America Healthy Again movement, argue that fertility tech corrupts what should be a natural process. Others worry that if polygenic screening is limited to the rich, their offspring will have another unfair advantage. The scariest critique is that fertility entrepreneurs are this century's eugenicists. But none of these arguments stands up to scrutiny. Quote, unnatural technology is already used in many modern births. This argument against embryo selection just as easily applies to IVF, for instance, which only zealots want banned. Costs could come down, making screening more widely available. And there is a big difference between the murderous coercion of early 20th century eugenics programs and parents seeking as much knowledge as possible when picking an embryo. Couples desperate for a clever child might be better advised to focus on what happens after birth. Yet, so long as parents understand there is no such thing as the perfect baby, the state should not stand in the way of a bit more information. That was Leader Article number 5, the last of our Leader Section articles in this program. Screening for Success, in praise of designer-ish babies. Couples should be allowed to select embryos on the basis of both disease resistance and IQ. And we'll move on now to the United States section for Reap What You Sow. For a different kind of Democratic insurgency, look to Iowa. Republican policies have left a red state reeling. Will voters spring for change? Rob Sands' campaign gimmicks, to the extent that he has them, are better suited for a Norman Rockwell painting than a TikTok feed. The Democratic candidate for governor of Iowa begins his town halls with a sing-along of America the Beautiful. He invites Republicans in the crowd to reveal themselves. Those who do are welcomed with applause. Yet the even-tempered Mr. Sand, who serves as the state's auditor, does not shy away from declaring a disaster where he sees one. Iowa, he insisted recently, is in the throes of three: an economic crisis, and a cancer crisis, and an education crisis. Many voters agree. Iowa has voted solidly Republican at the state and federal level for more than a decade. Republicans have dominated the state legislature since 2016. No Democrat has won the governorship since 2006, a Senate seat since 2008, or a congressional race since 2020. In the most recent presidential election, Donald Trump carried the state by more than 13 points. Yet Iowa is still home to a large block of independents, 35% of registered voters, and they appear to be swinging left. Mr. Sand is leading his Republican rival, according to an Emerson College Nexstar poll published on August 6th. Josh Turek, the Democratic Senate candidate, is in a tight race, and three out of four congressional districts are competitive. As the populist left advances elsewhere, Iowa is offering a different example of how Democrats might return to power. Their opportunity is born of growing discontent with Republican policies, state and national alike. The political affinity that many Iowans felt toward Mr. Trump is fading, with the president's net approval rating at -8. That's in part because the bite of his economic policies has sharpened, says David Peters, an agricultural and rural policy professor at Iowa State University. Last year, Iowa's soybean producers saw net farm income fall by half. This year, high fuel and fertilizer prices, inflated by the war in Iran, will make things worse.
The administration's crackdown on immigration is exacting another cost, limiting labor available to Iowa's meatpacking plants. It is also deepening Iowa's broader population problem. Because of the long-term ebb of residents to other states, foreign immigrants represented a crucial source of new workers. Backlash is growing over environmental policy, too. The administration filed a brief seeking to limit cancer-related lawsuits against Bayer, a chemicals giant that produces a common pesticide. The Supreme Court sided with the company in June. But in Iowa, home to both mega farms and residents whose water is affected by their runoff, the issue is increasingly contentious. Iowa has the second highest cancer incidence in the country. Scientists don't know what precisely is driving this, but Iowa is one of only three states where rates are growing. For the past two summers, Des Moines has imposed restrictions on residents' water, citing high levels of nitrate found in fertilizer. You have 600,000 Iowans who can't use their water the way they might want to, says David Quirtney at the University of Iowa. If Mr. Trump seems more appealing to Iowans in theory than in practice, the record of Kim Reynolds, the state's outgoing Republican governor, has been even more repellent. Conservative landowners were incensed by her veto of a bill to impose additional restrictions on a pipeline for a carbon capture project. Moderate voters bristled at her restrictive new abortion policy, which bans the procedure after 6 weeks and allows an exception in instances of rape only if the crime is swiftly reported. A sweeping school voucher program has proved particularly polarizing. Iowa's public schools lost 13,000 students, or 3% of total enrollment, between 2022 and 2025. Some of that is down to population loss. However, school vouchers, introduced in 2023, have accelerated the decline. Under the scheme, the state gives any family, regardless of income, about $8,000 per student to put toward private education. Because the state funds schools on a per-pupil basis, a school that loses students loses money. Rural schools, already scraping by with tiny registrations, are further depleted, but the impact is broad. Just because you're a large district or in a metro area in Iowa doesn't mean you're not feeling the same pressure of enrollment loss, says Kurt Subra, the chief financial officer of West Des Moines Community Schools. At the end of May, Jenna Lewis, a second grade teacher in central Iowa, got a job in Ames, a city of about 66,000 people. She was, quote, really excited. She says, Ames was a bigger, more affluent school district, and the position came with a $12,000 pay raise. 2 weeks later, the principal called to revoke the offer. Because of low enrollment numbers, the school was cutting her class. Presented with voters' frustration, Democrats are not so much grabbing the opportunity as greeting it politely. Mr. Turek, a state lawmaker, won his Trump-friendly district in 2022 by focusing on the economy. In his race for an open Senate seat against Ashley Hinson, a Republican congresswoman, he calls himself a, quote, prairie populist and talks about pocketbook issues while suggesting that corruption is behind many of Iowans' struggles. Mr. Sand is trying to project himself as a nonpartisan pragmatist. In June, as state auditor, he released a report contending that nearly 80% of families who used vouchers in 2025 were already sending their kids to private schools, costing the state more than $250 million. The theme of corruption figures into his town halls. As a former public prosecutor, he has some credibility.
But he avoids villainizing individuals. Instead, he blames a system propped up by, quote, two private clubs that exploit political tribalism, quote, to pick our pockets. He would not bring a democratic agenda to Des Moines, he argues, but one grounded in independence and accountability. Matt Paul, a Democratic strategist in Des Moines, remembers working on Tom Vilsack's campaign for governor in 1998. Iowa had not elected a Democratic governor for more than 30 years. Tom's campaign came out with a very simple mantra, says Mr. Paul. It's time to rotate the crops. He notes that Mr. Sand and others have adopted the slogan. It feels a lot like 98 to me, he says. Independents who voted for Mr. Trump in 2024 now favor Mr. Sand by a 17-point margin. That was an article from the United States section, Reap What You Sow. For a different kind of Democratic insurgency, look to Iowa. Republican policies have left a red state reeling. Will voters spring for change? And we'll turn now to the Americas section for A Bridge Too Far. Donald Trump's bullying of Canada is endless. Canadians are starting to turn against Mark Carney's pragmatic response. The Gordie Howe International Bridge is a 2.5 kilometers long monument to the perils of appeasing Donald Trump. Canada footed the entire bill of $6.4 billion Canadian, or $4.6 billion U.S., for the gleaming new span over the Detroit River to the United States. But America's president threatened for months to block its opening, relenting only when the United States got a cut of the toll revenues. Traffic at last began to flow in late July. Canadians cringed at Mark Carney's evasive explanation for the shakedown. Mr. Trump then rewarded his compliance by announcing new tariffs of 50% on a range of goods imported into the United States from its northern neighbor. If the new tariffs come into force as expected on August 19th, Canada will be the first country to be subjected to tariffs under Section 338 of the Smoot-Hawley Tariff Act, passed in 1930, allowing the American president to respond to perceived discrimination over trade. Tariffs under that act, unlike the emergency duties struck down by the U.S. Supreme Court in February, need no congressional approval. This looks a lot like the future of Donald Trump's trade policy because it gives him flexibility, says Eric Miller, head of the Rideau Potomac Strategy Group, a trade consultancy in Washington. Mr. Trump is using this freedom to put tariffs on $20 billion of exports to the United States, 5% of the total sent south every year. These would pile up next to other duties that have hobbled Canada's car, steel, aluminum, wood, and copper industries. Crucially, and unlike the emergency tariffs imposed last year, the new ones also hit goods covered by the United States-Mexico-Canada Agreement, or USMCA, on trade. Mr. Carney may think he has room to negotiate. He needs it. He was elected last year partly because he stood up to Mr. Trump, promising to get, quote, an even better deal than the USMCA. Yet concession has followed concession. Canada dropped its digital services tax on mostly American social media giants, then ended most of its retaliatory tariffs and a different tax on streamers such as Netflix. Mr. Trump's response has been indifference. We don't need them, he said on July 28th, ahead of negotiations over the USMCA with Mexico as well as Canada. The deal is important for them. It's not important for us, he said. This bullying appears to be hurting Mr. Carney at home,
particularly over the Gordie Howe embarrassment. Canada agreed to pay for the bridge in 2012 as long as it took all toll revenue until costs were recovered. After Mr. Trump enforced a new deal, Mr. Carney claimed repeatedly that Canada's costs would still be paid first. A crowing tweet from Howard Lutnick, the U.S. Commerce Secretary, made clear it was untrue. For the first 15 years of operation, the United States will take half of net revenue, after operating costs, but before debt repayment. This will cost Canada some $300 million Canadian. The share of Canadians who say they feel confident that Mr. Carney can land a good deal with Mr. Trump fell by 8 percentage points between April and July, according to Angus Reid, a pollster. The same poll shows Canadians are still outraged by Mr. Trump's tariffs. Almost two-thirds want Mr. Carney to hit back with tariffs of his own. But that would only increase Canada's pain. You've got to realize that punching the bully back here is also going to punch the Canadian people in the guts, says Justin Wolfers of the University of Michigan. Mr. Carney has sent negotiators to Washington to intensify discussions to extend USMCA. Mr. Trump's team declined to do this in early July. There is still a chance he could agree. Mr. Carney says he won't retaliate by playing Canada's strongest card, curbing exports of energy. In 1930, Canada did not show Mr. Carney's level of forbearance. It retaliated against Smoot-Hawley preemptively, launching tariffs of its own on American imports before the bill even had become law. Many other countries retaliated too. Within 4 years, the nominal value of world trade had fallen by two-thirds, and the global depression had hit its nadir. Unpleasant as it is, Canadians should hope that Mr. Carney's resolve holds, and everyone must hope that other world leaders are equally courageous when Mr. Trump turns his new tariffs on them. That was an article from the Americas section, A Bridge Too Far. Donald Trump's bullying of Canada is endless. Canadians are starting to turn against Mark Carney's pragmatic response. And we do have enough time for this article from the Culture section, Booked and Busy. Travel agents are in demand, especially for luxury trips. AI can try, but humans still have the edge when it comes to booking holidays. Not much can faze Olivia Fernie. The Canadian travel, quote, fixer is at the whim of her wealthy clients. Each one spends at least $1 million on travel every year, on top of a $100,000 subscription fee to her firm, Top Tier Travel. The requests are lavish, fly to Paris to fetch a croissant, or ludicrous, call whoever you need to call to get it to stop raining. The escapades delight her roughly 2 million fans on social media and are even being adapted into a TV show. Travel agents often go above and beyond for their clients. That is in part why people still use them in an age of AI itineraries. In Britain, about a third of travelers booked their holidays through a human specialist last year, reckons ABTA, a British trade association. Across the pond, more than 310,000 agents are members of the American Society of Travel Advisors, another trade group, up from 190,000 in 2024. LinkedIn recently ranked the job one of the fastest growing in America, though the Bureau of Labor Statistics reckons it will grow more slowly than average in the period until 2034. People turn to travel advisors for their, quote, taste and judgment in curating trips, says Evan Frank, co-founder of Fora,
a luxury host agency. Seasoned advisors have superior knowledge of particular countries and a network of exclusive hotels. Some stick to a particular niche, booking trips for people who have food allergies, or tourists who want to travel solo or with their pets. Travel agents also provide an extra layer of

0: agency. Seasoned advisors have superior knowledge of particular countries and a network of exclusive hotels. Some stick to a particular niche, booking trips for people who have food allergies, or tourists who want to travel solo or with their pets. Travel agents also provide an extra layer of support that many find reassuring. You can't call your AI if your room is wrong or you missed your transfer, observes Mr. Frank. But a human advisor is there for any conundrum you might face, or croissant you might fancy. People are more likely to book with travel agents during geopolitical ructions or periods of extreme weather, when it feels riskier to make bookings. Advisors may be snarky about AI's shortcomings, but many use it in their work. Some agencies treat AI as a, quote, member of the team, says Mark Tanzer, boss of ABTA, getting bots to do the jobs humans find boring. Fora built a billion-dollar business by providing advisors with an AI platform that speeds up administrative tasks. As bots get better at planning trips, people may rely less on human advisors, but top-end services will probably endure. Ms. Fernie's clients enjoy being able to reach her, come rain or shine. That was an article from the Culture section. Booked and busy, travel agents are in demand, especially for luxury trips. AI can try, but humans still have the edge when it comes to booking holidays. And that brings us to the end of our time for this program. Over the past hour, you've been listening to articles from the August 15th to August 21st edition of The Economist, the weekly news magazine from Great Britain. I'm Steve Veitch, and it has been my pleasure to read them. Thanks for listening. Tune in next week for another reading of The Economist, and I'll be back with you in 2 weeks. 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

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Today's main story is The Doulas Who Help

Us Die by Alexandra Schwartz. Dispatches, the doulas who help us die. In an aging America, thousands of people have adopted a new vocation, supporting others as they confront the end of life. By Alexandra Schwartz. Before meeting a client, Virginia Chang, an end-of-life doula, performs a ritual that she calls becoming an empty vessel. She closes her eyes, plants her feet on the ground, and holds her arms at her sides, palms up. She breathes deeply through her nose. To still her mind, she begins to quietly chant a Sanskrit mantra, such as Loka Samsich Suhino Bhutantu, may all beings everywhere be happy and free. Then she starts to move, pushing her hands away from her body, raising them above her head, and lowering them again in a gesture of surrender. Because she does this on the streets of New York City, no one pays her any attention. Delivery guys squeeze by her with their handcarts. Kids dodge and weave on their scooters. Dogs sniff near her ankles and move on. Chang is a slight woman in her early 60s with graying hair cut long in a long straight bob. She likes to wear lacquered red clogs, stretchy black pants, and a thin scarf of turquoise or coral pink, even in the heat of summer. To be of use to the dying, she believes that she must first set aside the buzzy miscellany of thoughts and cares that constitutes her shit. And that is what her ritual helps her do. On a bright afternoon in May, Chang pressed her hands together at her forehead, bowed slightly, and opened her eyes. Then she checked her watch. She was standing in front of an apartment building on East 52nd Street, where her client, Eleanor Leonard, had lived since the 1960s. Eleanor was 101. She had been widowed for more than 2 decades. Nearly all of her friends were dead. She had lost most of her sight to macular degeneration, so she could no longer attend meetings of her amateur photography club. But her mind was still sharp. Her daughter had recently managed to get her admitted to hospice. No small feat, considering that extreme old age does not in itself count as a terminal diagnosis. And she had round-the-clock care from home health aides. But Eleanor felt lonely, discarded. She wanted to have conversations, to discuss art and literature and the news. When her hospice learned this, they sent Chang. The word doula, many doulas like to say, derives from the Greek word for woman who serves. Technically, the word means slave, but it's Anglophone usage gives it a gentler cast. There are many different ways that end-of-life doulas, or death doulas, as the term that some favor, interpret this mandate. They might help clients articulate their preferences regarding medical treatment, or advocate for their wishes amid the competing demands of imperious doctors and anxious family members. They might offer Swedish death cleaning or shrouding services, or conduct funeral preparation and grief support. The role is non-medical. At its core, it is an act of accompaniment toward the unknown. Chang has been seeing Eleanor weekly since January and looking forward to each meeting. At noon, though, when she had called to confirm her visit, an aide reported that Eleanor was disoriented and agitated. She had tried to get out of bed by herself and had to be restrained. Inside the apartment, the shades were drawn. Family portraits decorated the hallway. Smiling children, a couple leaning toward each other in a private moment of happiness. The woman with short dark hair. Two aides eased Eleanor from her bedroom to an armchair in the study. She wore a pink gauze dress. Her hair was gray now, still cut close. On the air conditioner behind her rested a folded American flag, one of the kind presented to veteran spouses at their funerals. "It's your favorite girl," one aide said brightly,
Woman, excuse me. We're all girls compared to her, Chang said. Is that Virginia? Eleanor asked. It's Virginia, Chang spoke loudly and slowly. You know you can't say no to me. It's the same way around, if you think about it, Eleanor said. Chang knelt by Eleanor's feet. She took the old woman's left hand in both of hers, gently stroking Eleanor's fingers and gazing steadily up into her face. I never belong to the faithful when it comes to belief, Eleanor said, as if she had been in the middle of discussing this subject. I mean, I understand what they stand for because the lessons are there, but religion, to me, is a kind of sport. Interesting. Eleanor, have you been turning to God more? No. Chang laughed. Okay. What I was trying to say is, isn't the God that some people imagine, but it is my God. Well, tell me what your God does for you. Frankly, now he just makes me angry. Why? Because of brutality, Eleanor said. The world is an ugly sphere now, and my personality with my children, which was not good. Her speech began to wander. She reached for a word, couldn't find it, and laughed in defeat. Why did you get here this early on a Sunday? It's Friday at 3 when I always come. It's Friday? Good. I thought I had lost a whole day. It came on so suddenly. I was fine. I could maneuver and walk around with a walker, and suddenly I was a different person. She had been furious when the aides told her that she couldn't get up for fear of a fall. They're busy assuming there's something really wrong with me. I know I'm not a good-mannered person. I want my rights. You always stay true to yourself, Chang said, and that's what's most important. Based on the aide's description, Chang had expected Eleanor to be terse and withdrawn, but she wanted to talk. Dark things were on her mind. She spoke angrily of a cruel, manipulative person she referred to only as he, until Chang asked, Eleanor, are you still watching the news? She suspected that Eleanor might have started her final decline, but she kept that thought to herself. She would return early the next week, if anything changed in the meantime, the aides knew to call. Childhood is the kingdom where nobody dies, Edna St. Vincent Millay wrote. By that definition, Chang's childhood lasted through adolescence and deep into her adult years. None of her relatives died. None of her peers died. She did lose a pet, a gerbil, and that was sad but hardly tragic. I really considered myself an ordinary, average person in America, which is to say, I never thought about death and dying, she told me recently. Then, in September 2016, when she was 52, Chang's father died. That January, so did her mother-in-law, followed by her own mother 3 months later. The suite of losses severed Chang from reality as she had known it. Her mother's death was relatively smooth. She had dementia, and her decline was swift. But the other two were brutal ordeals. Chang's mother-in-law, who suffered from a host of ailments, had been subjected, while unconscious, to an invasive emergency procedure that her husband tried to refuse. She died in recovery. Chang's father had a heart attack at his assisted living facility. Though he was immediately pronounced dead, a team of EMTs performed CPR and defibrillation as Chang begged them over the phone to stop. Don't look under the sheet, a nurse told her, referring to her husband's battered body. Chang's family was not naive about the practice of medicine. Her mother and sister were doctors. Her mother-in-law was a nurse. Chang saw herself as an independent, savvy New Yorker, yet she had never experienced such powerlessness or despondency. To be so disregarded at the end of our lives, I thought it was a sad statement on our society, she said. Is this what death is? Is this what we have to accept? I honestly didn't know.
About a decade earlier, a hospice social worker named Henry Fersko Weiss had wondered the same thing. Hospice offers terminal patients an alternative to the chaotic clinical environment of a hospital. The emphasis is on dignity and comfort rather than on curative treatment. Even so, at the larger hospice in New York City, where Fersko Weiss worked, he saw too many deaths that he considered less than ideal, if not downright bad. A person who wanted to die at home might instead be rushed off to the hospital. A family member might insist that a loved one keep fighting, couching denial as encouragement. An exhausted spouse might step away for a nap and miss her partner's final breaths because she hadn't known how to recognize the signs of death. One root of these problems, Fersko Weiss believed, was an inability to communicate frankly about what death and dying entailed. Our collective fear of death is so strong, our defenses so well maintained, that when a person receives a terminal diagnosis, he or she is totally unprepared and often hides within a fragile bubble of hope, he later wrote. Fersko Weiss had a friend who'd recently become a birth doula, and the concept intrigued him. The doula role emerged in the United States during the 1970s as a reaction to the concern that birth had become overly medicalized. Doulas sought to empower women by educating them about childbirth and by providing physical and emotional support before, during, and after that transformative event. Dying was a kind of labor, too. A birth plan, Fersko Weiss thought, could be translated into a death plan. Where did a person want to die? Whom did he want to be present? What type of music should be playing? Instead of assisting in the birthing room or the nursery, end-of-life doulas could keep vigil over people during their last hours, providing comfort and companionship and helping a family find peace. Fersko Weiss began to formulate a doula training program of his own. A devoted Zen Buddhist, he drew on spirituality and on psychotherapy. He was particularly influenced by the mid-century developmental psychologist Erik Erikson, who believed that life consists of 8 stages of development, each characterized by a central psychological conflict. Erikson called the final stage ego integrity versus despair. As people at the end of their lives reflect on their experiences and relationships, they can either achieve a valuable sense of fulfillment and coherence, integrity, or become mired in bitterness, fixating on failures and unrealized dreams. Building on this notion, the gerontologist Robert Butler created the strategy of life review, in which a person is guided through an examination of the past in the hope of producing the happier of these outcomes. Fersko Weiss, who trained his first group of doulas, 17 of them, all volunteers at his hospice, in 2003, incorporated life review into his methodology. In 2015, he co-founded the International End-of-Life Doula Association, INELDA, to offer trainings around the country and beyond. After the death of her parents, Chang was lost. She regularly went to meditate at the Bhakti Center in the East Village, seeking to escape her grief. On a June day in 2017, she saw a flyer there advertising a talk called Why Death Matters, to be given by Fersko Weiss. Honestly, I don't remember anything about the talk except for Henry talking about end-of-life doulas, she said. I just thought, why wasn't there someone like that there for me? Chang asked Fersko Weiss out for coffee, and they struck up a friendship. In early 2018, she took an INELDA training, a few days of people discussing how to improve the experience of death and dying. Then she enrolled in an end-of-life doula program at the University of Vermont.
8 weeks of people discussing how to improve the experience of death and dying. Still, she wasn't sure that she wanted to become a doula herself. You're jam full of all this information, but you're like, this is just information, she said. Chang, who has a PhD in organic chemistry from Stanford, began her career in new drug design, then worked as a chemical contamination expert in the cleanup of the Pelham Bay landfill in the Bronx. She stopped working in her 30s to raise her children. Now she was an empty nester with time on her hands. She decided to devise an experiment. She would spend a year volunteering at VNS Health, a hospice in New York, and apply the doula methodology to the patients there to see if the skills she had acquired actually worked. She practiced active listening, a kind of deep, compassionate attention meant to facilitate openness and connection, and unconditional positive regard, a technique developed by the psychologist Carl Rogers that entails demonstrating total acceptance of another person. She mirrored, she validated, she figured out how to ask exploratory, non-judgmental questions, and how to hear the responses without adding her own two cents. If she was tempted to interrupt, she reminded herself to WAIT, an acronym she had learned in her training, which stood for Why Am I Talking? Guess what, Chang said. It works. She opened her private practice till the last in 2019. She continues to volunteer with VNS. As Chang sees it, her role is not about telling you that you can have a good death. It's not about trying to make it beautiful or sacred or reverent. She prefers to think of it as a reframing. You're creating environments where a person is telling you things that they haven't said to anyone else, she explained. Once you've established that trust, you can go anywhere in the future with them. You can get them to look at difficult emotions. You can have hard conversations. You can take them to places of dreaming big. Death may be the end of life, but dying is still a part of living. These days, as a recent headline in Town and Country announced, it can seem like suddenly everyone is a death doula. Inelda estimates that it has trained more than 10,000 doulas globally in the past decade, and the University of Vermont program where Chang now teaches has trained more than 5,000 since it began in 2017. Some end-of-life doulas think their field is 40 years behind the birth doula movement, but others say 20 or only 10. If people know about this service, they will take it. That's a guarantee, one doula told me. End-of-life doulas attribute the rise of their field to the silver tsunami. Nearly a fifth of Americans are 65 or older, or to the apparent spike in cancer rates among people under the age of 50, or to the COVID pandemic, when it became blatantly clear what a bad death could look like. In a broader sense, though, the end-of-life doula movement can be seen as the latest chapter in a societal reconsideration of death that has been underway for more than 50 years. In the 1978 book, The Craft of Dying, the sociologist Lynn H. Laughlin proposed that dramatic cultural and technological changes had led Americans, especially affluent middle-class Americans, to adopt new attitudes and approaches to death. Thanks to modern medicine, people were able to live longer, which paradoxically meant that the dying process, extended by treatment, took longer too. Death had become bureaucratized, removed from the home and relegated to the hospital, and secularized, stripped of ritual and fixed meaning. Laughlin was interested in what she called the Happy Death Movement, a loose coalition of people who had set out to solve these problems. Some of their solutions seemed offbeat or marginal, but others have become commonplace. Hospice was itself a countercultural practice in the 70s
limited to a handful of cities around the country. By 2024, more than half of Americans on Medicare were on hospice when they died. One goal of the Happy Death Movement was to puncture what its members considered to be a taboo around discussing death. Today, there is a growing sense that embracing mortality can be a component of wellness. A lot of my clients now are people who aren't in crisis and there is no threat of death, Darnell Lamont Walker, a doula based in rural Georgia, told me. They'll say, "Can you help me plan that day or the rest of this life?" Virginia Chang told me as a result of her work. "I'm living a much more intentional life." Recently, she was approached by the editors of the Four Dummies Guides to lend her expertise to the series. In Preparing for End of Life for Dummies, published earlier this year, she counsels even readers in good health to think about death daily, a practice that she calls taking a mortality vitamin. In May, I went to Los Angeles to meet Jill Schock, who practices under the moniker Death Doula LA. Schock is 40 with dark hair and cat eye glasses. Her arms are covered with delicate tattoos, including one of her late cat Reuben, whose ashes she wears in the form of a starburst-shaped ring on her left hand. Schock lives in the city's Chinatown in a former art gallery that she has remodeled into a studio dedicated to fostering the public's understanding of grief and death. On the evening I visited, she was hosting a grief yoga class, advertised on Facebook as a gentle way to move grief, sadness, anger, and other big emotions through the body instead of carrying them alone in the mind. The previous week, she had organized an ego death fair in collaboration with a local funeral home to promote alternative corpse disposal methods such as human composting and burial at sea that are environmentally preferable to traditional burial coffins, don't typically biodegrade, and cremation high emissions. Schock's studio is bright and inviting, with a polished concrete floor and double-height walls. A staircase leads to small, closed-off loft, her private quarters, which she shares with Monty, her frenetically friendly dachshund terrier mix. "Every month or so, we have an exhibit that's mortality adjacent," she said. The work on display, a group of textiles, was an artist named Kate Sobestra. A suit of pinkish canvas skin decorated with pepperoni-sized aerolia and intricately furred mon pubis hung from a hanger as if waiting for its owner to return and slip it back on. In the center of the room, a shroud had been molded to fit Substrate's body rested on top of a handsome black pedestal that proved to be a casket on wheels, what Schock called a nice piece of utility furniture. Schock grew up in Santa Clarita, California, the daughter of two school teachers. She first found her way into the death field as a chaplain, studying at Vanderbilt's Divinity School and training in emergency rooms, though her interest in faith was more philosophical than spiritual. "I'm an existentialist," she said. "Kierkegaard is big for me." She went on to work in hospice, but lost her job in a bitter twist after taking a leave to attend to her father as he died. When she learned about end-of-life doulas, she said, "It just clicked so hard. I was already qualified to do it." Schock opened her private practice in 2016. Initially, she said, nobody liked my business name, Death, you know, but she was adamant. Everyone goes for the euphemisms like sacred transitions, crossings, and all that kind of illusory stuff, she said. "I just wanted to work with people who fully knew they're dying. I'm not going to disrespect them by using a different word." The next day, I accompanied Schock in her black Ford Edge. "My other ride is a deteriorating body of flesh and bones,"
the bumper sticker read, to visit her client, Karen Balzari, who was 66 and dying of ovarian cancer. Karen was in bed, propped up on a pillow, very thin, under her floral coverlet. Her eyes were piercingly blue. Next to her was a stuffed bilby, which her daughter, Lily, had owned since she was 3 years old. Lily was 27 now. Karen was first diagnosed in 2019 and tried everything from heated intraperitoneal chemotherapy to sound baths. She stopped treatment last December. I've kind of said goodbye to everyone I need to, except for Gavin, her husband, and Lily, she told. Shock. Her brother Michael had come to visit before going on tour with his band. One of her best friends, Susie, had come from Australia, where Karen was born, and would be leaving soon. Emotionally, I'm at the point where I wish I could just turn out the light, she said. That's good that you've done all your goodbyes, Shock said. She asked Karen what she thought people would know about how it felt to die. I think the first thing that they all have to accept, and it's not that hard, is that death exists, Karen said. It's not scary. It just sucks. It just sucks big fat donkey dicks. On the latest season of the HBO hospital drama The Pitt, Roxy, a mother with advanced lung cancer, is admitted to the emergency room. She's accompanied by her husband, Paul, and her death doula, Lena. Roxy is depleted in terrible pain. Though she is on hospice, Paul is her primary caretaker, and he is eager for her to return home. But Lena can see that Roxy is reluctant to leave the hospital. She is tired of putting on a brave face as her body fails. She feels that Paul and their two young sons are living with her ghost. Paul is baffled, distraught. If Roxy stays at the hospital, he will have to accept that she will never leave. From my perspective, the family is as important as the dying person, Virginia Chang told me. She estimates that she has assisted more than 100 people through the dying process, and she includes her clients' family members in that number. Diane Leonard, Eleanor's daughter, said that Chang routinely pulled over while driving to take her calls. This is so new to me, Diane said. Like many people with elderly parents, she finds it challenging to meet her mother's emotional needs, to say nothing of her physical wounds. I call Virginia and I say, what do I do? She told me, how do I handle this? What should I say? Recently, Chang told me she helped engage with a hospital ethics panel on behalf of a family who wanted their loved one released to die at home. I never do anything that's solely the dying person's wishes unless the family is completely on board, she said. And if there is any disagreement, or not even disagreement, but an emotional complication, I won't move forward until everybody is in a good place about it. This surprised me. Some doulas I spoke with told me that they felt it was their responsibility to advocate for a client's desires, even, perhaps especially, in the face of family pressure. On the pit, Lena privately reassures Roxy that the choice of where to die is hers, while tactfully nudging Paul to give Roxy the space to decide for herself. I wondered if there had been cases where Chang found it difficult to achieve consensus. I'm in a case like that right now, she said. A client, whom I'll call Esther, is 85 years old with advanced Parkinson's, had spent the past few years living with her son, his wife, and their two young children in Manhattan. The family contacted Chang in April. Chang said, the first thing out of her mouth was, I want to die. Am I eligible for MAID, medical assistance in dying? But the requirement for MAID, which just became legal in New York, are stringent. You're listening to the New Yorker magazine on Sun Sounds of Arizona, read by your volunteer broadcaster, Cicely Tiernan. Now continuing on. A person must generally have a diagnosis
of 6 months or less to live, Esther wouldn't qualify. Instead, Chang suggested that Esther let time and her disease take their inevitable toll. Meanwhile, Chang would focus on improving quality of life. She worked with Esther's children to help them develop what she called a sustaining mindset. The situation had gotten so intense, she said. The caretakers needed to take care of themselves, too, not to think of everything as an emergency. But Chang said, I think the biggest thing that I did for them was to reframe Esther's end-of-life experience as one of being, not doing. Esther felt useless. She couldn't leave the house, and not even reading to her grandchildren was impossible. Chang advised her to consider her presence enough. Just being in a room with her family was salutary. The children could read to her instead of the other way around. Then a mass was discovered on Esther's pancreas. Her opportunity to die had come. She declined a biopsy and decided to start VSED, the voluntary stopping of eating and drinking, a legally protected way to speed up the dying process. At a family meeting, two of Esther's children told Chang that their sister was wary. Their mother's death had been abstract. Now it could happen in a week or two. Chang suggested that Esther hold off on VSED just for a bit to give her daughter time to adjust. Esther's son was concerned. Was Chang asking his mother to suffer longer? You could view it like that, Chang recalled telling him. But your mom is someone who has put her family at the core of her existence for such a long time and loves each person so intensely. This is a small kindness that will save her daughter a lot of anguish and struggle. If Esther postponed VSED, her daughter would have a chance to understand what was happening to her and why. When Chang turned to Esther for his opinion, she gave her the thumbs up. This is what we have lost in the dying experience, right? Chang said. This feeling of family and community. We don't all live together. We travel. We've developed very individualistic points of view. Maybe for some things in society that's okay. But in regard to the experience of death and dying, it's taken something away. She went on. If this daughter gets a good end-of-life experience for her mom, it will change her whole point of view of what death and dying could be, and it will change what she wants for herself and what she wants for all of her loved ones. I can make a ripple in the positive death movement in making it better for everyone. Lately, the ripples have been getting bigger. Ironically, in Hollywood, the land of eternal youth, end-of-life doula training has become newly fashionable in the way that studying Kabbalah once was. In January, while promoting Hamnet, a film that centers on the grisly demise of a 16th-century child, the director of Chloe Zhao told an interviewer that she was becoming an end-of-life doula in order to confront her fear of dying. A few months later, Nicole Kidman announced that the death of her mother had inspired her to train as a doula, too. Kidman framed her interest as a matter of personal growth. I am looking to expand myself, she said. This did not stop people from imagining what it might be like to shuffle off their mortal coils while being ministered to by a world-famous movie star. If I am at my deathbed and she comes out at me with a Russian accent and psilocybin, I am all for it, one Redditor commented. The death doula field is unregulated. You don't need to be certified to practice, and most doulas prefer it that way. I love that we're a little bit of a rogue band of people, Kelly Briggs Haler, a New York-based doula, told me. Still, the lack of standardization can breed confusion, and some doulas have taken it upon themselves to do quality control. Every 2 months, a doula named Emma Acker hosts a meetup for her fellow practitioners and apprentices at Sparrow, a self-described contemporary funeral home in the Greenpoint neighborhood of Brooklyn.
On a recent evening, a circle of 20 chairs was arranged in a room outfitted with light pine floors and Edison bulb chandeliers. The doulas browsed a buffet table loaded with wine, seltzer, charcuterie, and pesto-dressed horchata, chatting until Acker called them to order. "Wow, it's such a large group. That's awesome," she said. Acker has a spray of gray and corkscrew curls, and though she has lived in New York for more than 30 years, the accent of her native New Zealand. She started the meetup 3 years ago to serve as an ad hoc professional network. "This space is truly gatekept, for the lack of better word, by me," she said. "We only allow people to come if they've done a death doula training. Wherever you're at with it, it doesn't matter. But not shopping to see if you want to do that. You've done it, and now you're finding your way after." The doulas were white, black, Asian, young, and middle-aged. One was old. All but two were women. Acker invited them to introduce themselves to the group. Robin had been working as a death doula and eco-psychologist since 2022 and ran a group called the Dead Parents Club. Erica used text-to-speech software to say that she did art-based grief support. Simone trained in Sweden and had just got her first client. Marianne was a licensed clinical social worker at a children's hospital where she cared for dying kids. Alexa came from a social impact background in tech and wrote a Substack called Mourning People. Ryan found his way to the death world after his husband died of cholangiocarcinoma, a rare cancer of the bile ducts, and was volunteering as a doula at Mount Sinai's palliative care program. Bushko confessed that he was not a doula. The room broke into hoots of laughter, but he did provide Reiki at memory care facilities around the city. Sula, a blonde woman in her early 40s, ran a doula practice called Peacing Out. "Honestly, I'm bad at joining groups," she said. "I'm bad at social media, so I feel a little fucked in the ways that I'm connecting or not with community in this world, and one of the biggest questions I have is, like, how do we actually make a living doing this?" She has turned to doula work full-time after being laid off from her job in communications, but the numbers weren't adding up. She went on, "While I'm very pleased that the field has expanded, I'm also like, let's get talking about our labor. I don't want to do anything else, and I also need to survive." "I love this topic," Acker said. "The question of making a living as an end-of-life doula can be touchy. Some doulas get more calls than they can handle, but they are in the minority. Others provide their service gratis from the conviction that it should be accessible to all or on a sliding scale. Jill Slack offers three packages starting at $1,799 and going to $2,999, plus an assortment of a la carte options. Funeral support and planning costs $225. Helping a client who is dying by maid is $1,600. Schlock doesn't live off her client work alone. She supplements her income by teaching a virtual doula training course. But she's optimistic. "I'm sorry, but if Labubus can sell, we can sell this service," she told me. Acker works on what she calls a Tom Shoes model. The paying clients she sees allows her to take on others who can't afford her services. "One afternoon in June, I went with her to visit a 67-year-old man whom I'll call Lee, who falls into the later category. Acker met Lee a few years ago at an All Angels Church on the Upper West Side, where she volunteers weekly, manning its coffee stand. Lee would swoop in dashingly on his bike to grab a cup. He himself spent time volunteering in the kitchen. But his health had been failing, chronic arthritis, mobility problems, and a bike accident. Acker had started a project at All Angels to help unhoused and other vulnerable people get healthcare proxies, and she became Lee's.
He's very proud. He used to be the guy who helps everyone, she said. Now he was staying at a nursing home on the Upper West Side. He really wants to get out, Acker said, but the chances of that were slim. Lee was in a hospital bed, separated from a roommate by a yellow curtain. He was missing a number of teeth, and the fingers of his right hand were stiff and curled. Blue and orange happy birthday balloons dragged on the floor, out of air. Acker had brought two large deli coffees, and Lee sipped his from a straw. She sat on the corner of his bed and asked how he was. "Listen, Emma," Lee said. His voice was very weak. "They don't take care of me here. I would feel better at home." "You would feel better at home," Acker repeated. "I've been thinking," he said, pointing to one bushy eyebrow. "Thinking is a good thing to do," Acker said. They just laughed. Just what Lee was thinking was drowned out by a TV mounted in the corner, blaring the news of the day, but the gist was clear. After the visit, Acker said, "He wants me to sign him out." He had pleaded his case with great intensity, but Acker wouldn't do it. Lee's Section 8 apartment in the Bronx was up many flights of stairs that he could not walk. "Because you're here, I see myself from the outside, and I see how hopeless it is," Acker told me. Lee wasn't actively dying, but he wasn't getting well either. His former life had ended, and that was a sort of death too, one to which he was not reconciled. Acker went on, "At the same time, I know the value of at least having somebody. I'm not fixing what's happening, at all, but I'm not turning away." Eleanor didn't decline. In fact, she improved. The next week, when Chang returned, she was back to her lucid self. In her dark days of confusion, she had injured herself while fighting to get out of bed. White gauze bandages were wrapped around her ankles, and her elbows and left knee were bruised. "This kind of old age is unfair," she said. She felt like a member of the living dead. "Eleanor, you don't give yourself enough credit," Chang said. "You're pretty amazing for 101 years old." "It's just a number," Eleanor said, but she smiled with pleasure. "How old do you feel?" 250. Chang fished through her bag and produced a copy of The Brain, The Story of You by the neuroscientist David Engelman, which she had been reading aloud during their visits. "That's our special time together now," Eleanor said. She had become fascinated with the brain after Chang suggested that she donate hers to science as a legacy project, a contribution that a dying person can make to the future. Such projects usually consist of activities like writing letters to one's children or making a quilt, not organ donations, but Eleanor had been thrilled by the idea. An undemented brain of her vintage was a hot commodity in research circles. "I thank her for it all the time because I finally found something I could do that's fruitful," Eleanor said. Chang began to read. They had already been through the brain's development during childhood. Now they were in the teenage years, the excruciating social awkwardness and emotional sensitivity owing to a still unfinished prefrontal cortex. "Next time we'll talk about adulthood," Chang said. "There are some interesting topics coming up, such as the fallibility of memory and the aging brain. I don't know if this science topic is going to focus on exactly what I'm hoping to find out, because that's too mysterious," Eleanor said. "But I'll give it a try, because it would be helpful for me to understand more about myself." "I'm glad that you're still curious." "I often wonder why I am. I keep saying that to myself. Why are you caring so much about the political problem for the future? You're not going to be involved in it." What Eleanor wants to find out, though, was personal. She was wondering about her children, who were in their 70s. She'd had a wonderful marriage, but motherhood was difficult. Why were her children not who she had thought they would be? Why did they have such different values than she did? "What I'm looking for is probably so technical that maybe I would never be able to understand it without any background in science," she said.
but maybe your brain will contribute to an answer one day. Good. I have that hope. She's the one that builds up the hopes. Eleanor, I have some news to tell you, Chang said. I'm actually going to be away for 3 weeks. She was off to complete her second book on facing death. Oh, really? Well, this is an eternity. I'm serving here. 3 weeks is nothing. So when I come back, we'll finish the book. But I understand that things can happen as well. It has been such an honor to work with you. It's been a pleasure. You've added something to this end-of-life thing, which wasn't there before. That's mighty useful. Mighty useful. Chang leaned over the chair where Eleanor sat and embraced her. They both held on for a long time. Gently, Chang broke away. She kissed Eleanor on the cheek. Okay? Okay. As soon as I get back, I will call. Okay? 3 weeks. She stood up to go. And thank you for being here. Okay. All right, Eleanor. Chang said quietly and left the room. Alexandra Schwartz has been a staff writer at The New Yorker since 2016 and is a co-host of the magazine's Critics at Large podcast. Brave New World Department, Are You a Human? From branding irons to iris scans, the ancient business of proving who you are has never been stranger or more lucrative. By Jill Lepore. 3 summers ago, Sam Altman, the CEO of OpenAI, posted on X a 15-second video of dozens of people, mostly young, veiled in face masks and wearing super hip, white-soled sneakers, waiting in a long, snaky line in the trick-light-lit but otherwise dusky dark of an unnamed city that appears to have been Nagoya, Japan. Crazy lines around the world, Altman wrote. One person getting verified every 8 seconds now. In the video, the camera pans to the front of the line, where a person is kneeling on the sidewalk as if in prayer, staring into a gleaming silver orb about the size of a volleyball that has been propped up on a stand about the height of an end table. It looks like the eyeball of a giant robot cyclops. She stares into its aperture, a void. You may wonder why. Here's why. She is bowing before an artificial intelligence machine, seeking a certification that she is human. That eyeball, which is known as the Orb, was developed by Tools for Humanity, a San Francisco and Munich-based tech company that Altman founded in 2019 with a 25-year-old German physicist named Alex Blania, who is now its CEO. At the time, Altman had just stepped down as president of Y Combinator to head OpenAI. Blania had dropped out of graduate school at Caltech. Last year, Blania and Altman co-founded another startup, Merge Labs, funded by OpenAI, which, like Elon Musk's company Neuralink, aims to hook your brain up to a computer. I guess this is another tool for humanity. If you get scanned by the Orb, which you can now do at sites on 4 continents, you get a credential called a proof of humanity, provided, that is, that you are not a robot. Are you a robot? If you're not, you're going to be pretty sure you're not. Still, online at least, you'll likely find it difficult to tell who else is and is not. Businesses find this difficult too, and it's getting harder all the time. If you were forced to guess, the odds would tell you to guess robot, because at this point there are more bots online than people. To deal with this problem, businesses retain bot detection and bot management firms, a specialty within the field of cybersecurity. Their task used to be to block bots, but with the rise of agentic AI, that has changed. Now the problem is how to let in the good bots, like the avatar you sent to the Gap to buy you a new pair of pants, and keep out the bad bots, like the thief trying to scrape the data of every Gap customer. The rest of us have to be our own bot detectors. It's been suggested to me that if you're on the phone or in an online chat with a customer service person, and you aren't sure whether you're talking to a human or a chatbot, one good way to ask is,
What color shoes are you wearing today? Because chatbots don't have feet yet. I once asked a customer service representative calling herself Crystal S. if she could prove to me that she was a human, and she told me that she lived in Texas and had 3 daughters and 2 French bulldogs named Benny and Schmaltz. I forgot to ask her about her shoes. This is not a drill, but it is a hassle, something between an inconvenience and a nightmare, depending on your degree of enthusiasm for the shiny, glimmery, how we live now orb of it all. It is also a very long game of cat and mouse. We used to be the cats, now we're the mice. A certificate verifying your humanity is, in certain ways, a newer version of some ancient technologies of identification used not for distinguishing between humans and machines, but for sorting one group of people from another. Those technologies include tattooing, cutting, and branding, methods of identification that go back thousands of years. In Revelations 13, verses 16 to 17, the beast requires everyone, both small and great, rich and poor, free and slave, to receive a mark on their right hand or on their foreheads. The Greeks branded their slaves, the Romans tattooed their gladiators. In the 20th centuries, the Nazis required Jews to wear badges, and then they tattooed them, including newborn babies. As Primo Levi once wrote, these techniques are still used for livestock and for gang members. Claiming to be a particular person has always been something of a performance, down to how you walk and talk and what clothes you wear. Etymologically, the word person means an actor's mask. That meaning was later expanded to describe a character in a play and finally, simply a human. Imposter is a performance, too, as every con artist knows. A trickster named Arnon de Toul passed himself off as a peasant named Martin Guerre in 16th century France by looking a fair bit like himself and having a good memory for details. It was said in early modern England that you could pass yourself off as the king if only you could stop yourself from farting. The more that populations grew, the more that people moved around, the easier it was to pretend to be someone else. Hence, identity documents, beginning with travel papers. Medieval merchants and soldiers were often required to carry laissez-passer. Where passports do not exist, nothing is easier than to change one's name, Tocqueville later explained. Proof of identity, and especially proof of citizenship, came to require written verification in the 19th century, when documents like birth certificates and passports became commonplace. They frequently required seals and stamps and signatures by representatives of the church and later of the state. Like money, these documents could also be faked. Signatures could be forged, photographs could be altered, fingerprints proved more reliable. By the end of the 19th century, the rise of the social welfare state meant that Britain, Germany, and France began keeping files on individual citizens for purposes of the provision of assistance. Personal identification numbers became commonplace in the 1930s and 40s. Meanwhile, totalitarian regimes that assign people numbers instead of allowing them names have been a hallmark of dystopian fiction at least since Yevgeny Zatyayin's 1924 novel, We. Nazi Germany pursued a policy of Erfassung, total documentation of the population. We are recording the individual characteristics of every single member of the nation onto a little card, the head of an IBM subsidiary in Germany explained in 1934. The United States introduced the 9-digit Social Security number in 1936, partly to solve what was called the Fred Smith problem, the fact that there are a lot of people with the same name. Critics charged FDR's federal government with despotism, and the head of the Republican Party warned, if the Roosevelt administration is returned to power, we shall see 2 groups of citizens in this nation, those who are numbered and those who are not numbered.
but plenty of Americans carried their Social Security cards with pride and even displayed their numbers on jewelry and tattoos, believing the numbers to be, as the historian Sarah Ego has argued,

0: Jill Lepore, a staff writer, has contributed to the magazine since 2005. Her books include The Rise and Fall of the Artificial State. We're at the conclusion of this week's The New Yorker Magazine program. This is your Sun Sounds of Arizona volunteer broadcaster, Cicely Tiernan. Thank you for tuning in this week, and I invite you to join me next week for another new edition of The New Yorker Magazine. 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
1: 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This is Gay Gilbert. Take a long, deep breath, inhaling through your nose and exhaling from your mouth. Again, inhale energy and life and exhale any negative. Just visualize the exhalation as being gray, getting anything far away from you that's negative. One more time, inhaling and exhaling. And of course, on the inhalation, you fill your tummy, you fill your abdomen with the air. You know, just push it out and contract when you exhale. Sitting up nice and straight in the place we always meet. If you're in a wheelchair, your footrests are up and your locks are on. And if you're in a straight chair, it's a good, comfortable chair. Okie doke, here we go. Let's drop the head forward, chin to the chest, and hold it there. One, two, three, four, and five. And slowly bring your face to the ceiling and hold it. One, two, three, four, and five. And again, drop your head slowly forward, chin to the chest. Really stretch your neck. Really let that head just droop down. Hold it. One, two, three, four, and five. Great. And now the face to the ceiling again and stretch up and hold it. One, two, three, four, and five. Ear to the shoulder, shoulders relaxed. Think about your body. Really think about your body. And hold the ear to the shoulder, shoulders are relaxed. One, two, three, four, and five. And the head up and the other direction, ear to the shoulder. And one, two, three, four, and five. Head up, ear to the shoulder, alternating sides, and hold it. One, two, three, four, and five. Head up, last time, ear to the shoulder. Are you smiling? And one, two, three, four, and five. Head up. Turn your face over the shoulder towards the back. Turn your face over the shoulder towards

0: towards the back and hold it in that position. Stretch. Pain is not gain, though. 1, 2, 3, 4, and 5. Face to the front again and the other direction, turning your face over the shoulder towards the back and holding it. 1, 2, 3, 4, and 5. And bringing the head back to the front, drop your head forward, chin on the chest. And now let's rotate around once in each direction. And remember, I always say those crinkety-crackety things are okay unless there's pain. Go easy. Nice and easy. Rotating first one way and then the other. Great. And then a deep breath, inhaling and exhaling. And let's lift the shoulders way up to the ears. Lift the shoulders way up. What are you thinking about? Think about your body. Think about how your spine feels and how your tummy feels because you're stretching them out. Lift those shoulders way up. And now relax. And lift the shoulders way up again. This is really good for tension. Not that any of us have tension, of course. And now relax. And the shoulders up again, way up, way up. Stretch the spine, stretch the tummy, stretch. And relax. And now we'll tighten the buttocks, and relax. Tighten the buttocks, and relax. Tighten the buttocks, and relax. Come on, you got to do every exercise. No cheating. And we're going to sit up nice and straight. And we're going to do the bottom roll. And we'll roll from side to side, side to side. I know you sometimes think the things we do are silly. But trust me, if you're moving your body and oxygen is going to that part of your body, and the body is getting heat and getting oxygen, you're going to lose inches. It just happens. And you're still rolling side to side, always being safe, not a big, huge roll, just rolling to the edge of the hip a little bit from side to side. That's good. Okay, and now relax. And another deep breath, inhaling and exhaling. We always talk a lot about breathing because people don't breathe. You just cut your breath off like in midstream and all that good oxygen doesn't get to all parts of your body. All right, lift the right foot up off the floor and let's rotate at the ankle. Rotate at the ankle, never waving the leg around. And if you're really thinking about your body, you'll know that you're rotating at the ankle. And sometimes if you have arthritis or any problems, it's a little hard, but try to make it a complete rotation. I'm depending on you trying. And rotate the other direction. Rotate the other direction. And now stomp your foot. Just stomp your foot on the floor. We always tell people that we live with or people who live downstairs. We're a noisy bunch when we're together. Stomp your foot. Don't stop. Stomp that one foot. Stomp, stomp, stomp, stomp. Now shake it out. Shake it out. Shake it out. Lift the other foot and rotate at the ankle. And rotate at the ankle. That's good. And now rotate the opposite direction. And now stomp, stomp, stomp, stomp. Stomp, stomp. Good. Stomp. Don't stop. Keep stomping. And shake your foot out. Shake, shake, shake, shake. I know you're saying, why do I have to stomp? Well, that brings blood and oxygen to the soles of your feet. Hey, it's good for your soles. That's great. Okay, make your hands into soft fist and rotate at the wrist. And again, no waving the arms. It's right in the wrist because you're visualizing your body as you work with it. This is the time for your body. Okay. Rotating at the wrist, now rotate the opposite direction. Rotate the opposite direction. And now shake your hands out. Shake, shake, shake, shake, shake, shake. And now I want you to clap. Just clap. Clap, clap, clap, clap, clap. Clap your hands together. Come on, clap. Hard, hard, clap. Yay, clap, clap. Now shake your hands out again. Great, doesn't that feel good? And now we're going to do hallelujah arms, bringing one arm up over the head and grabbing the sky, grabbing something really great and pulling it down. We'll go from side to side, and you can really work this. This is a lot of good energy to your body. sitting up nice and straight, always your face is up, you're facing the world, and it feels good. Okay, right arm up and grab some sky, and here we go, alternating side to side, and grab, and energy, no bent elbows, and grab, and grab, and grab, come on, and grab, and grab, and grab, whoo, grab, and grab, grab some sky, grab, grab, grab, grab, grab, grab, grab, grab, grab, grab, grab, whoo, take a breath, take a breath. And while we're working on that part of the body, while we're working on the arms and the upper torso, we're going to do hug and push. And hug is bringing the arms around the body and hug. Really hug yourself. And then bring the arms back. The elbows are bent and push. And you know, you might want to slide up a little teeny bit in your chair towards the front. So you've got a little more room to push to the back. No hard pushing, just push. Don't hurt your elbows. Okay, hug and push. Here we go. Faces up. And you know, you got to be smiling. You got to love this. It's good for you. And push. Hug and push and hug and push. Hug, push, hug, push and breathe. And hug, push, hug, push, hug, push, hug, push, hug, push, hug, push, hug. Don't cheat. Push, hug, push, hug, push, hug, push, hug and push. Wow, that feels good, huh? Okay, and now we're going to lift the right leg up and we're going to flex the heel. And we're going to bend the knee and bring the leg down, but don't put your foot on the floor. Don't put your foot on the floor. We're going to do leg swings. We're going to do 10 of them, flexing the heel in the out position. Here we go. And the count is when you're out. The count is when you're out and you're going to flex your heel. Now I'm going to add the breath to this. Inhale when your foot is off the floor and the knee is bent. Exhale when you stretch out and flex the heel. Here we go. And one, and two, and three. Breathe for me. And four, and five. Don't forget to flex your heel. And six, and seven, and eight, and nine, and 10. Terrific. Okay, the other side. Lift and flex and bring the leg down. Don't let your foot touch. And breathing, inhaling when you're down, exhaling when you flex. Inhale, one, and two, and three, good, and four, and five, and six, and seven, and eight, and nine, and 10. Great. And we'll lift both legs out to the front. And if this is a little kind of, not difficult, but you kind of feel like you don't have a balance, just hold on to the arms of the chair. Give yourself some balance there. Heels are flexed, and we're going to open the legs as wide as you can. I know in a wheelchair you can't open them very wide, but that's okay. Do the best you can do. Bring them together. Inhale when you're together. Exhale when you stretch. Keep the heels flexed. Inhale. And we're going to do 10. Exhale. One, two, three, four, breathe for me, five, six, seven, eight, nine, and 10. And shake your body out, shake your legs out. Woo, that's, you know, you might not be able to do 10 in the beginning, and it's okay. I want you to do whatever you can do. Okay, let's go back to the top part of the body and work a little bit on the waist. Let's bring the right arm way up high. Arms straight, no elbows. And you're going to arch over the head to the left, and you're going to bounce from the waist. Now, I want you to think about your body, because if you are waving your arm back and forth, if you are waving your arm back and forth, you know, that's not good. It's got to be from the waist. It bounces from the waist, and we're going to do 10 of them. Here we go. Faces up, and one, two, feel it in your waist, three, four, five, six, breathing, and seven, eight, nine, and 10, and relax. And the other side, arms straight up and arching over the head and bouncing the waist, and one, two, three, and four, and five, six, and seven, and eight, and nine, and 10, and relax. We're going to do 10 more on each side. This is an exercise that might, it could make you a little sore in the waist area, but that's okay. It won't be a lot sore. Okay, Arm up, and here we go. One, two, and three, and four, and five, and six, and seven, and eight, and nine, and ten. And relax. The other side, arm up, arching, and one from the waist, and two, three, and smiling, four, and five, and six, and seven, and eight, and nine, and ten. Woo, we did good. We did good. Okay, another exercise for the waist, and this is a yoga exercise. Bring the right foot and leg over the left. Cross your legs if you can. If you can't cross your legs, just cross at the ankle. But, you know, try to cross. Even if you have to lift and lift the leg over the other leg, that's okay. And have your legs crossed at the ankle. Better is at the knees. Okay, it's right leg over the left. And you're going to turn your face over the right shoulder. And you're going to hold your right knee with your left hand and pull it a little bit. And stretch. And back to the front. Relax the hold on your knee. Right leg is over the left. You're holding your right knee with your left hand and pulling it a little bit towards the body. And you'll feel this definitely in your waist. All right, here we go. And we'll do 10 of these today. We're on a roll. Come on. And inhale. And exhale as you turn your face over the right shoulder. Feel the stretch in your waist. And back, inhaling as you come back. Exhaling, stretching, that's two. Inhaling, exhaling, stretching, that's three, good. Inhaling, exhaling, stretching is four. Inhaling, stretching is five. Pull that knee to your, towards your body, stretch. Inhaling, exhaling is six. Inhaling, exhaling is seven. Stretch. Inhaling, exhaling is eight. We're almost there. Inhaling, exhaling is nine. Really turn your face over your shoulder towards the back and feel the stretch in the waist. Inhaling and exhaling is 10. And come back to the front. Uncross your legs. That was good. We are doing really good. Now cross the left leg over the right, either at the ankle if that's all you can do, or reach down and lift and cross one leg over the other, your left leg over your right, and reach and hold your left knee with your right hand, and we're going to turn, inhaling first, and exhaling as you turn your face over the left shoulder and twist. Inhale. Exhale, two. Inhale, good. Exhale, three. Inhale, exhale, four. Inhale, exhale, five. Inhale, exhale, six. Inhale, exhale, seven. Twist. Inhale, exhale, eight. Inhale, exhale, nine. Hey, we're there. Inhale, exhale, 10. That's great. Terrific. And now just let your body relax for a minute. Take a long, deep breath, inhaling energy and life and exhaling any negative. I always want you to visualize that breath that comes in. Breathing in light. See it as light, as white. And exhaling is gray. Really visualize that. Okay, we're going to do knee bends, sitting up nice and straight. And bend your right knee, reach down, and interlock your fingers around the kneecap. Now don't bend over, just interlock the fingers around the kneecap. Inhale, exhale as you pull the knee up to the chest. Relax. Inhale, exhale, pull the knee up. Inhale, exhale. Inhale, exhale. Inhale, and exhale. And relax. Now remember, it doesn't really do you any good to bend at the waist and lean over to meet the knee. Keep your back straight and bring the knee up even if it's a quarter of an inch. I don't care, but pretty soon it'll be an inch and pretty soon you'll have that knee right up under your chin. Let's go to the other side, and it's the left side. Lift your foot off the floor and Interlock the fingers around the knee as you bend it up to the chest, exhaling. Inhale, relax. Exhale. Inhale and exhale. Inhale and exhale. Inhale and exhale. Terrific. Terrific. And now kind of shake your hands out a little bit. Great. And now let's hold the opposite elbow with the opposite hand. You know, this gives us that little sort of a square right in front of our body, right over our chest. Opposite hands hold opposite elbows. And you're going to inhale. Fill your tummy. Exhale as you lift those arms. High as you can lift them. Maybe you can lift them over the head. Keep, hold on. Hold on to those elbows. Don't let go. That's a little cheating. Don't do it. And inhale as you bring the square or holding the opposite elbow with the opposite hand. Inhale, and we're going to do 10 of these. I'm on a roll. I hope you are. Inhale, exhale, one. Lift the elbows, lift the arms up as much as you can lift them. Inhale, and exhale. Two, inhale, three. Come on, breathe. Inhale, exhale, four. Inhale, exhale, five. Inhale, exhale, six. Inhale, exhale, seven. Inhale, exhale, eight. Inhale, exhale, nine. Inhale, exhale, 10. Now, there are a couple of things we need to talk about. When you start doing the breathing with me, you know, you could be a little lightheaded because your body isn't used to good oxygen, good breathing. So don't worry about that. A little teeny bit, you know, little fuzzy in the head, that's okay. That's just good breathing in the beginning, and then your body gets accustomed to it. The other thing about the exercise we just did, if you let go of the elbows, it doesn't work as well. So try to hold onto the elbows, even if you just lift a little bit. But eventually, you'll be able to lift up over your head. I'm sure of it. I'm sure of it. Okay, sitting up nice and straight, smile on your face, and let's lift the right arm high in the air. Stretch. Right arm, stretch, and bend the elbow and touch the top vertebrae in the back. The palm of your hand is touching the top vertebrae. Okay, now relax, and we're going to do five of these, but we're going to hold them for the count of five. And I want you to breathe when you're holding. Just breathe normally, smooth breath. Okay, here we go. Arm up and bend, and the palm of your hand touches the vertebrae. Faces up. Don't let that face and head fall down. And holding. One, two, three, four, and five. Straighten your arm up. And now bend again from the elbow. And holding. One, two, three, four, and five. And straighten the arm up. And bend again at the elbow and touch the vertebrae. And holding. One, two, three, four, and five. Straighten up. And bend again and hold. One, two, three, four, and five. Last time, straighten your arm up. Eye over the head. Now bend at the elbow and touch the vertebrae, the palm of the hand, and holding that. One, two, your face is up. Three, four, and five. And relax. And relax. The other side. Let's take a long, deep breath. Inhale. And exhale. You know, breathing makes every exercise easier, too. But you have to put your mind on your body. Arm up over the head, stretching. And the palm of the hand touches the top vertebrae as you bend the elbow. And holding, faces up. One, two, three, four, and five. Straighten the arm. And bend again. And holding. One, two, three, four, and five. Straighten up. And bending. And one, two, three, four, and five. I hope you're smiling. Straighten. And bend. And breathing. One, two, three, four, and five. And straighten your arm up. And the last time. And bending. And one, two, three, four, and five. Terrific. And now relax. Let's lift your shoulders way up and let them drop. Lift your shoulders way up and let them drop. Okay? Bring your arms out to the side, straight out to the sides. Now, remember, we talk about don't have anything when you get rambunctious with me that you're going to knock over or hit or anything. Save our space for us. Okay, here we go. Arms straight out, palms down, and we're going to rotate forward. Small rotations. Don't just wave your arm out really big. It's a small rotation. Breathing, breathing, breathing. And you might be getting a little tired. Breathe. The breath will help you. Little rotations, palms down, arms out at the side. Great. Breathing, breathing, and now relax. And now relax. Okay, we're going to bring our hands and arms, bend your elbows, and bring your hands, put one hand on top of the other, palms down. One hand on top of the other, palms down. Sitting up nice and straight, shoulders very up. No slumping, okay? No slumping. And we're going to sling the arms out to the side and come back to the first position. The first position is the palms of the hands are down and one hand is resting on top of the other. And out, straight out to the side and back to that position. Inhaling when the hands, palms down, are one on top of the other. And exhaling as you straighten up out to the side. Inhale. Exhale one. Inhale. Exhale two. Inhale. Exhale three. Inhale, exhale, four. Inhale, exhale, five. Inhale, exhale, six. Inhale, exhale, seven. Inhale, exhale, eight. Inhale, exhale, nine. Inhale, exhale, 10. Terrific. Shake your arms out a little bit. Sitting up nice and straight. And now we're going to slap our face. Remember we talked about this. You got to be healthy everywhere. When you tap your face or slap your face or whatever, lightly, it brings blood and oxygen to the face. And we're going to do that, and then we're going to make our hands into soft fist and knock on our brain and see who's in there. Okay, here we go. Let's pat, pat, pat. Slap, slap, slap your face on your cheeks, on your chin, on your neck, on your forehead. Slap, slap, slap. Come on. Come on. Pat, pat, pat. Slap, slap, slap. Pat, pat, pat. All over. Don't just sit there and say this is a silly exercise. This is not a silly exercise. It's great for you. Makes you handsome and beautiful. Come on. Here you go. All right. And now make your hands into soft fists. But before you do that, can you feel how energized your face looks? That's that circulation. That's that oxygen. You got to do it. Hands in soft fists. And now we're going to knock on our brain. Knock on your head. Just knock, knock, knock, knock. All over. On the back of your neck. Up on the top. All over. Just tap, tap, tap. Knock, knock, knock. Hello, who's in there? Come on, knock, knock, knock. Not silly, good. Brings the oxygen and blood circulation to that part of your body. Okay, terrific. Okay, shake your body out. And now we're going to do some shadow boxing. You might want to scoot forward in your chair just a little bit, but be safe, of course, because we're going to kind of dance with our feet and punch with our hands. And if there's something you don't like, just put a mental picture of it out there and just punch it away. Just punch it out. Okay, here we go. Dancing with your feet. Moving your feet. Moving your feet. Dancing with your feet. Come on, think about your body. Do it. Do it. And now the arms. Don't stop your feet. Dancing and punching. Dance and punch and dance and punch. Alternating your punches from side to side. Hands are in soft fist. You're just punching out. Punching out. Punch. Punch. Dance and punch and dance and punch and dance and punch and dance and punch. Good. Dance and punch. Dance and punch. Dance and punch. Dance and punch. Dance and punch. Good. Dance and punch. And now relax. Shake your body out a little bit. Ooh. Okay, we're going to do the fish. This is a yoga exercise. Put the palms of your hands together in a prayer-like position. Sitting up nice and straight. And we're going to inhale in this position when the palms of the hands are together. And then we're going to exhale as we let the arms fly open and out. Okay? And remember, warn the people you live with that we get noisy, we breathe heavy. Inhale, palms of the hands are together. Exhale, wha! Inhale, palms of the hands together. Exhale, wha! Swing your arms way out. Inhale, last time. Exhale, wha! Great. And now make your hands in soft fist, and we're going to jog a little bit. We're going to jog a little bit and jog. and jog and jog and jog. Elbows going back and forth, feet moving up and down, the rhythm of your body. Okay, and now shake your body out, shake your body out. And just sit for a second and think about how good you feel. And I really like that you're out there. Next time.
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And the theme again for this month is Fear, Motivator, and Guide. What do I do with my fear? Do one thing every day that scares you. Eleanor Roosevelt. People have the ability to choose what they will do with their life and are unified with a law that automatically produces their choice. Ernest Holmes, The Science of Mind, page 195-6. 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You are bigger than your fears. 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Start by cultivating a calm, meditative state. Close your eyes and picture your fear in your mind's eye. It might look like a color, a person, or an object. In your mind, recognize this as your fear and imagine yourself standing next to it. See yourself as bigger than your fear. If your fear is larger than you or you're only a little bigger, make yourself grow and your fear shrink. Remember, you are made of the same creative energy as the universe. You are connected to the source of everything, and nothing is greater or wiser than the source within you. Feel as much as you can how large you are and how small your fear is. Look down on it, knowing you are a mountain and it is as tiny as a piece of sand in the larger scheme of things. When fear rears its head in your daily life, remember this visualization. Bring to mind how it felt to be so large and strong in comparison to the smallness of your fear. This is God knowing itself. Affirmation. I am larger than my fear. I am one with all of life. My true self cannot be harmed. Fear of the light. We can easily forgive a child who is afraid of the dark. The real tragedy of life is when men are afraid of the light. Plato. As the inner light dawns, it delivers the outer life from bondage. Ernest Holmes, The Science of Mind, page 485. Plato's words really made me think. Where in my life am I afraid of the light, especially right now? Light, meaning wisdom, is the all-knowing presence of the divine. Would any of us choose to fear something as wonderful and natural as our greatness? Do I consciously avoid the ability to be anything and anyone I can possibly dream of? Is living authentically and being a bearer of light and love in all areas of our world intimidating? Are we truly so uncomfortable with change that we would rather live in fear than shine in the fullness of our divinity? As we expressed previously, there's an acronym for fear, false evidence appearing real. Fear feels very real to me. How do we look past this false evidence? We choose to see things differently. We each know and claim that the power of God, Spirit, the universe, is our power. The strength of God is our strength. The wisdom of God is our wisdom. Choose to see past your fear and uncover the truth. Choosing to see truth is a demand and a command of yourself. Challenge yourself to constantly question anything in your life that doesn't match universal law. Look for proof that universal law is real and keep doing this. Demand to see the truth repeatedly. That's how you let more light into your life. Affirmation. I am love. I am light. I am a loving beacon of truth and light for myself and others. I welcome the light. And from the Daily Word, published by Unity, free. I free my mind to experience the flow of creative power. Creative pursuits are exercises in freedom. There is perhaps no moment I feel more free than when my imagination soars and my mind begins to play in the field of unlimited potential. Demands on my time, the weight of obligations, and anxious feelings about the future may block my flow of ideas and stifle my imagination, leaving me longing for creative freedom. At the level of spirit, however, I am always free. As I claim this freedom in prayer, I relax and feel my mind open. I welcome an influx of divine ideas and feel energized as I imagine where I want my life to take me next. My soul soars
and I know precious freedom once again. Prosperity. I am prosperous in all ways. To be prosperous may include financial wealth and possessions, but it is so much more. It includes spiritual wealth and health, as well as joy and satisfaction. Today I focus on the ways in which I am prosperous, and I realize the many ways I am blessed. I experience prosperity through my material comforts, but I also feel prosperous through the amazing functioning of my physical body and my active mind. I am prosperous through the spiritual bond I have with God, Spirit, the universe, and the deep peace it gives me. I am grateful for my prosperity and its many manifestations. I give thanks. I am thoroughly blessed and prospered in mind, body, and soul. And from the Bright Side, quotes to inspire and empower by the editors of Guideposts. I always thought one of two things could happen when you take a shot. You make it, or you miss it. If you can give yourself the freedom to fail, it builds your confidence and you can play with total enjoyment. Julius Erving, NBA great. Go where your best prayers take you. Frederick Buchner, theologian. If your faith won't fit in the door that opens, then do not walk through that door. Devon Franklin, movie producer. If God is love, the only way we can worship God is by loving others. Bishop John Shelby Spong, scholar. People make plans, but God has the plan. Cheryl Lee Ralph, Emmy-winning actor and star of the TV show Abbott Elementary. I never quite understood the way society decides who is beautiful and who is not, but an open face and a capacity for kindness always feel like reliable signifiers to me. Tilda Swinton, actor. Keep some room in your heart for the unimaginable. Mary Oliver, poet. People always tell me, "You're the luckiest person in the world," and my response to that is, "It's funny how the harder I work, the luckier I get." Jose Hernandez, who was a migrant farm worker as a youth and later became a NASA astronaut who went into space in 2009. Laughter is carbonated holiness, Anne Lamott Ryder. A Benedictine monk once said, "Happiness doesn't lead to gratitude. Gratitude leads to happiness. It's a low-cost way to live." A.J. Jacobs, author. Failure is nothing more than a storm in the weather forecast for the week. It comes and it goes. Jake Ducey, author. No one has a monopoly on God's grace. Priscilla Shirer, motivational speaker and author. Every time you feel the need to blame someone for a painful experience, but you choose consciously not to act on that need, you take a step toward love. Gary Zukav, author. And we return to Science of Mind for Martha Hagman's Rising Strong, Everyday Spiritual Practices for Resilience. Resilience is more than survival. It is the art of rising stronger. Each setback we face, personally or collectively, carries within it the seed of transformation. The question is not whether we will fail, but how we will choose to rise. On my journey, I discovered that faith is not a distant concept, but a daily practice. Through affirmations, meditation, and gratitude, I learned to shift pain into purpose. Transforming pain into purpose. Challenges, illness, loss, disappointment, arrive uninvited. Yet within each lies an invitation to grow. When we reframe our difficulties as spiritual lessons, we begin to see them as opportunities for renewal. For example, grief can teach us compassion, disappointment can deepen humility, and illness can awaken gratitude for life's fragile beauty. If we ask what a specific experience is here to teach us, we can transform pain into purpose. Daily practices for inner strength. We build resilience through small, consistent practices. Three simple rituals can anchor us in strength. Affirmations. Speak words of truth and empowerment each morning. I rise stronger each day becomes a mantra that reshapes the mind. Meditation. Even 5 minutes of stillness allows us to reconnect with spirit and quiet our internal noise. Gratitude. Name three blessings to shift your focus from scarcity to abundance, reminding yourself of the good that surrounds you. These practices are not complicated, but their impact is profound.
Over time, they create a reservoir of inner strength we can draw on in moments of crisis. Faith as empowerment. Faith is not passive. It is instead an active trust in the goodness of life. When fear whispers that we are not enough, faith responds with courage. When doubt clouds our vision, faith clears the path. In religious science, faith is understood as a creative force. What we believe shapes our reality. By choosing faith over fear, we empower ourselves to rise above self-doubt and step into our highest potential. Individual and communal resilience. Growing up in Namibia, I witnessed strong communities rising despite hardship. Whether facing drought, economic uncertainty, or personal loss, people leaned on spiritual practices and collective support. This cultural context taught me that resilience is not just individual, but also communal. When we rise together, sharing stories and practices, we weave a fabric of hope that sustains us all. Resilience is not about bouncing back to who we were before. It is about rising stronger with deeper self-acceptance and faith. By transforming pain into purpose, practicing daily rituals, and choosing faith as empowerment, we cultivate resilience that carries us through uncertain times. Each setback becomes a stepping stone. Each challenge becomes a chance to grow. And each day, we are invited to rise strong, to thrive in spirit. And from the same issue, an article by Ernest Holmes, How to Get the Most Out of Life. When we learn our real relationship to this thing called life, we shall lose all feeling of doubt and insecurity, and in their place we shall have faith and love. We shall learn how to live successfully. There is a key to this great change that can take place in us, a key that is available to all of us. This key is available to you right now, and later I shall tell you what kind of a key it is and how you may turn it in the lock of your experience. We're going to talk about how we can get the most out of our lives. Everyone wants to live successfully. We want people to like us. We want to feel at home in the universe. And beyond everything else, we want a sense of security and a power greater than we are. A few days ago, I read a poem by Don Blanding in which he speaks of the quiet faith within a seed. What a great thought that is. No mad rush against time, just the quiet assurance of its own nature. The quiet faith within a seed, the divine alchemy of its own being, producing verdant beauty out of life itself, as though it had complete faith in its own being, in the soil in which it is rooted, in the sun and the rain and the air into which it lifts its head, drawing back the very power to live. There can be no real efficiency without faith, for faith is an invisible generator that draws energy out of life itself and puts it into every act. The quiet faith within a seed achieves its beauty without competition, for you know the seed of the tumbleweed has no concern with the seed of the giant sequoia, nor does a lake worry over the depths of the ocean, and the mole is not envious of the mountain lion. We do not compete until we begin to compare. Nature neither competes nor compares, for God, Spirit, the universe, has no adversaries. Faith knows no fear, and hope is not concerned with despair. The great affirmations of life are unconquerable. There is a real and a happy efficiency, but it cannot come without faith. There is no right viewing of the universe without seeing God in everything, for God, Spirit, the universe, is everywhere. God is all there is. The sun, the moon, the stars, the universe, and the flicker of your eyelash at this very moment. And God has given us the power to create, the power of imagination, the greatest thing. In life, the source of our strength. Jesus told us to center our attention on the good, the true, the beautiful, for as a person thinks in their heart, so they are. Consider the lilies of the field, how they grow. See what simple faith the lily trusts in God and how easily it fulfills its destiny. So many of us suffer from tension and weariness. What is the cause of this, and how should we get rid of it? Fatigue and weariness, where there is no real physical reason, can generally be traced to a lack of enthusiasm. Such a person cannot get the most out of life. The emotional strain of a negative attitude wears them out. What this person really needs is a spiritual tonic, something that will refresh them as they draw in a power greater than they are. This power is like life itself.
It is in and around and through us. This power is our Father in heaven, the power and the glory of life itself, the power of the Spirit of God, of the universe, of the cosmos. This is the source of all energy and of all strength. The first thing we learn about energy is that all energy in the universe is birthless and deathless and changeless. Everything is filled with it. But someone may ask, we got the energy out of a waterfall, didn't we? Or from a windmill, or coal, or oil, or wood? Even so, we got it out, but we did not put it in there. God already stored it there. Now, there is another kind of energy in the universe, this thing called life, a power all around us, in which we live and move and have our being, a power for good available to everyone. We too must learn to trust this power, to have faith in life, in that power that can do anything. The one who does not believe in God, in spirit, in the universe, is still asleep to the greater possibility. The one who learns to have faith in the power all around ventures forth on the most promising experience of life. Whatever wrong exists is with us and not with God. Remove what blocks faith. Jesus said, consider the lilies of the field, how they grow, for they toil not, neither do they spin. And yet I say unto you that even Solomon in all his glory was not arrayed like one of these. He was telling us to consider our own natures, for just as the lily is rooted in earth's creative soil and lifts its face to the sun, so we are rooted in the creative mind of God, of Spirit, of the universe, and may lift our faces to the inspiration of the Most High. The parallel is perfect, for all nature is one. God and humans are one, and the law of good all about us is available to us. It is no respecter of persons, but gives to everyone. Something is wrong when, in the midst of all the power and the presence there is, we lack the enthusiasm to live. We may be certain that whatever is wrong is not with God, but with our attitude toward life. And now we're going to remove what blocks our faith. We are going to do it through a conscious, silent partnership with that power greater than we are, that power which is life itself, that is God, Spirit, the cosmos. This power is right where we are, forever available, flowing through us now. The Spirit within us, through faith, bears witness to life, to that power greater than we are. All the power, all the presence, all the possibility of our lives lies in our own divine nature and in our conscious cooperation with it. The power flowing around us right now is able to do anything. The rhythm of it is at the center of our own being. It is love. It is life. It is power. Like patients coming to the physician for a physical healing, so we come to the Spirit, for what we really need is God, Spirit, the universe, and still more of God in our hearts and in our homes. Meditation. Let us take this thought as our prayer for today. I give all that I am and have, and I receive all. All that life has to give. Let us affirm God's bounty here and now. Let us shut out every other thought. We know God, Spirit, the universe, is everywhere present, the power of the divine life ever available. We feel its beauty, its peace, and its joy around and within us. We breathe in its presence. We say in quiet simplicity and with deep and complete conviction that all the power there is and all the presence there is and all the life is God, love, the living Spirit Almighty. This power is right where we are. We now affirm that we are guided by divine intelligence, that the Spirit within us, being one with God, Spirit, the universe, the cosmos, knows what to do at all times. And we are impelled to do that which is intelligent and constructive, because something within us not only tells us what to do, it causes us to do it. The Spirit goes before us and prepares the way, making it perfect, plain, straight, and happy. We feel the very breath of God as our breath, pulsating in every atom of our physical being, circulating through it in the harmony of its own perfect peace, in its complete wholeness. We remove all sense of fear, doubt, and uncertainty,
And we have complete confidence in life, complete trust in a power greater than we are, a faith in its givingness, in its love, and in its immediate presence. Therefore, we know we can sleep in peace and wake in joy and live in a consciousness of God. It is our desire that everything we touch shall be blessed, that everyone we think about shall be helped, that every situation in which we find ourselves shall be lightened by our consciousness of the divine presence, forever blessing all and harming none. We know God, Spirit, the universe, is everywhere present, the power of the divine life ever available. We feel its beauty, its peace, and its joy around and within us. We say in quiet simplicity and with deep and complete conviction that all the power there is and all the presence there is and all the life is God, love, the living Spirit Almighty. This power is right where we are. This article is excerpted from This Thing Called Life radio broadcast on Sunday, October 2nd, 1949. 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And please consider becoming a friend of the archives at scienceofmindarchives, all one word, .com. And from the same issue, Reverend Dr. David Alexander's monthly column, Philosophy in Action, Extending or Projecting. This month's feature article from our founder contains within it a secret formula that could radically change your relationship with everything. Did you see it? Ernest Holmes talked about three things: love, givingness, and peace. Now, these things alone are fine topics of spiritual study and wisdom. However, it is the way in which they work together that makes the secret formula take shape. I'll get to that in just a moment. First, to lay the groundwork, let's begin with the basic understanding that there is something within you that wants to express. It is what I would call a life of wholeness. It is also true that we are a choice in how we respond to it. We may cooperate with it and make room for it through our spiritual practice, or we may choose to deny it. Choosing to deny it will lead to resentment, blame, shame, and stories about why we don't have the life that we secretly desire. In short, we are either extending ourselves in spiritual practice toward the life we desire, or we're projecting our pain and limitations onto life, people, and circumstances, thereby labeling them as the obstacles to our good. So, are you ready to stop projecting and start extending yourself to your greatest good? The formula begins with understanding that love is the foundation of the universe, and therefore who and what you are. Because love is who you are, you have all that you need for a life of wholeness. How do you access it? Through the law of givingness. If you want something, give it away. Carefully examine any area of your life where you feel you are not heard, seen, and appreciated to the degree you'd like or feel you deserve to be. That feeling comes from projecting what you are not giving onto others. Reverse the behavior and the experience will flip. This will lead you to the third and final piece of the formula, peace. Peace comes by way of surrendering positions of defense. Defending your story, limitations, or grievances with life will always cost your peace and stand in the way of your own wholeness. Is your story worth such a high price? Dare to claim the answer that is bigger than your problem, and peace will be yours. Travel well. Reverend Dr. David Alexander has been in leadership at CSL for decades. He was the senior minister and co-founder of New Thought CSL in Lake Oswego, Oregon, and served as the spiritual director for Spiritual Living Center Atlanta. Find inspiration from him online at RevDavidAlexander, all one word, .com. And from the July-August 2026 issue of Spirituality and Health, a Unity publication, an article by Ruth Wilson, Ph.D., Intimacy with the Land. What does it mean to belong to a place, and what do we owe in return? Restlessness and a deep yearning for something that, at times, seemed nebulous inspired me to take a road trip from my home in Los Lunas, New Mexico, just south of Albuquerque, to Surprise, Arizona, just outside of Phoenix, a journey of about 400 miles. I don't know how to describe this yearning other than to say it was a longing for intimacy with the land. When I say the land, I think of how Aldo Leopold described it in a Sand County almanac.
Leopold refers to the land as a biotic community in which soils, waters, plants, and animals interact. He also refers to the land as a community to which we belong. I started my road trip on a Sunday morning in January. I checked the gas gauge on my truck and saw that the tank was almost full. Fuel for my spirit, however, was running low. I had moved to New Mexico 13 years earlier, but still knew little about the American Southwest. This left me feeling estranged from the land. In earlier times, I had known intimacy with the land. I grew up on a small farm in Ohio where I was immersed in the world of nature. I picked tomatoes, fed the chickens, and played in the woods. We took care of the land, and it took care of us. Intimacy with the land, however, wasn't just a childhood experience. I remember with great fondness other times as an adult when being immersed in nature filled me with joy. One such occasion occurred in a park near my home when wildflowers were in bloom. I bent over to smell the flowers and to get a closer look at their delicate petals. I felt an invitation to get even closer. I responded by lying on the ground right next to the flowers. Seeing them from that vantage point was an entirely different experience than viewing the flowers from above. I wasn't hovering over them. I was lying in bed with them. This felt very intimate. Over time, my sense of intimacy with the land began to fade. Perhaps this was due to a shift in focus. I was devoting my time and energies to a career, family responsibilities, and what Rachel Carson refers to as the sterile preoccupation with things that are artificial. In the sense of wonder, Carson describes how a child's world is fresh and new and beautiful, but that as we become adults, this way of knowing tends to become dimmed or even lost. I knew this loss applied to me, and I think it applies to the larger society as well.

new and beautiful, or experience an intimate connection with it. Setting off. Being estranged from the land gives me an uneasy feeling. That's why, as I planned my road trip, I looked for alternatives to the freeways and gave myself the gift of time. I ignored what others were telling me about the shortest or most convenient route to take. I wanted this trip to be a soulful trip where I could once again experience joyful connection with the land. I thus packed accordingly. I took hiking shoes, a notebook, a book of poetry, and binoculars. I also gave myself three rules for the road: pay attention, go slow, and don't let the map or the clock set the route or the pace. For me, paying attention meant far more than watching my speed, road conditions, and the behavior of other drivers. It meant being attentive to where and who I was. I was aware even before I started the trip that I was on stolen land. The original human inhabitants of what we now call New Mexico and Arizona were Native Americans. Some of their earliest permanent settlements, called pueblos, date back about 1,500 years. I wanted to keep this history in mind as I searched for intimacy with the land. I was only a few miles from home when I started to notice contrasts, which I later discovered would help define my trip. The first contrast I noticed was between the old and the new. The new includes a huge Facebook data center under construction along Highway 6. The old includes the St. Augustine Mission Church on the Isleta Pueblo. This church, originally built in 1612, still serves as a gathering place for the people of the Isleta Reservation. The data center, on the other hand, isn't a gathering place for people. It's simply a physical location that stores computers and equipment. I started to wonder if what is old fosters far deeper connections than what is new. Other contrasts came in the form of artifacts left behind by people, including junkyards and cliff dwellings. The junkyards are full of cars once used by people but then cast aside to be picked over or rusted apart. Cliff dwellings, in stark contrast, are niches or caves in high cliffs used as dwellings by earlier people of the Southwest. Sacred sites. My trip included a stop at the Tonto National Monument near Roosevelt, Arizona. Here, I explored the remains of cliff dwellings constructed by the Salado people many years ago and found them hauntingly beautiful. They were formed within a natural alcove in Cholla Canyon using natural materials from the surrounding Sonoran Desert. I felt inspired and humbled by the simplicity and beauty of these dwellings. They reflected an intimacy with the land seldom found in buildings we construct today. I also made a stop at the Petrified Forest National Park, where I learned that the fossilized remains of trees many years ago were carried by rivers from distant mountains to what was then a low-lying swamp. Over time, cells in the wood were replaced with minerals, transforming the logs into brightly colored quartz crystals. These remains, so unlike the junkyard remains, added awesome beauty to the desert environment. I found myself wondering if the remains of our current civilization would add to or detract from the world we leave for future generations. I also wondered about what I as an individual would leave behind and if it would add value to the world. My last stop before returning home was at the Very Large Array in New Mexico. I felt a strong sense of disconnect as I entered the visitor center. Here I found 28 giant telescopes aimed toward the sky. As I stood on the observation deck overlooking the array, Laura Clark came to mind. She was an astronaut on the Columbia Space Shuttle launched in 2003. One of her messages from the shuttle back to Earth focused on a moth and whether it would hatch from its cocoon while in orbit. Clark shared her observations with a reporter on the ground. There was a moth in there, and it still had its wings crumpled up, and it was just starting to pump its wings up. Life continues in lots of places, and life is a magical thing. Clark, along with the rest of the crew, died when their spacecraft broke apart during re-entry. I met her mother about 10 years after the Columbia disaster. She described how her daughter had always loved both the Earth and the universe beyond. As I looked at the telescopes and pondered what Clark had said about life being a magical thing, I realized that we don't need to travel to faraway places to discover the beauty and wonder of the world. It's all around us. I also thought about the contrasts I had encountered on my trip in addition to the new and the old, noise and silence, being away and being present, feeling alone and feeling connected. I realized then that life doesn't have to be about experiencing or choosing one over the other. Life is more complicated and richer than that.
The first thing I did when I got

0: back to my truck was to check the gas gauge. It registered about half a tank, plenty of fuel to get me home. I then checked my spirit gauge. It registered close to full. I knew this fullness came from a renewed intimacy with the land, not the farmland I knew as a child, and not the kind of intimacy I had experienced when I lay in the bed of wildflowers. The intimacy I now felt was wrapped in tenderness and in a way of knowing that assures me the land will endure. We will come and go, and the way we live with the land will change, but the magic of life will continue. My trip taught me that the longing for intimacy with the land is universal. It's in every human soul and every element of the earth. I saw it in the fossilized trees of the petrified forest and in the saguaro cactuses of the Sonoran Desert. This road trip showed me that intimacy with the land is not a thing to be discovered or a reward to be earned. Intimacy with the land means knowledge we are part of a larger community, and it is our privilege and responsibility to preserve the integrity and beauty of the world in which we live. We pause for a moment to remind you that you are listening to Sun Sounds of Arizona, 24 hours of programming from over 300 publications, and you're currently listening to the Philosopher Program with your host, Sun Sounds of Arizona volunteer reader, Candy Lewis. And you can hear Sun Sounds on your Echo Dot or smart home device. We continue now with soul healing with our animal companions, The Hidden Keys to a Deeper Animal-Human Connection by Tammy Billups. And we had started Chapter 4, Symbolic Messages, and she is sharing experiences with different clients. We pick up with Balance, Kayen's story. Rebecca called requesting a healing session for her cat, Kayen. When I asked her what was transpiring, she told me that Kayen was suddenly refusing to walk on one of her legs. After having an in-depth exam and x-rays taken by Kayen's veterinarian, it was still a mystery as to why she wouldn't put any weight on the leg. The vet determined that there wasn't any physical reason why Kayen wasn't using her leg. She wasn't expressing any signs of pain or tenderness at all. I proceeded to conduct an energy healing session on Kayen. Afterward, I felt guided to ask Rebecca if any part of her own life felt off balance. In reply, she gasped as if she'd been blindsided. She wasn't expecting me to ask about her, and certainly didn't expect me to ask a question that she resonated so much with. Yes, she told me, astonished. She'd been feeling very unbalanced in the prior weeks, in the arenas of her work and her marriage, and instead of improving, the situation was only getting worse. After I suggested that Kayen might be giving her a message to get back in balance, Rebecca realized that she could no longer procrastinate dealing with and making some important adjustments in her life. Immediately, she began making better choices for herself and her family. Simultaneously, Kayen suddenly began walking normally again, in complete balance. Can you begin to see the power that comes from raising your awareness by looking for the symbolic interpretations of your animal's actions? Here's one more story from the School of Symbolism from a dear friend. Empowerment, Yintu's story. Lorelai arrived home one day and was surprised to hear her cat Yintu meowing loudly as if upset and stuck somewhere, but she couldn't locate him. Finally, she noticed he was stuck high in a tree directly above her. Yintu was clearly distressed and calling out for help. Frozen with fear, he believed he was unable to change his predicament on his own. Lorelai, picking up on his fearful energy, believed she also did not have the resources within herself to help him get down. She frantically began calling friends and neighbors, but no one was available to help. Then it suddenly occurred to her that Yintu represented a fearful inner child aspect of herself that had always felt powerless to change her life circumstances on her own. Immediately, she ran back outside and began encouraging him to climb down the tree. The fearful part of her persona was also listening very closely to her words of encouragement to the cat. Over and over again, she enthusiastically said, "You can do this, Yintu. You've got this. I know you have it within you to get down on your own. I believe in you. You have the power within you to do this and more." Yintu, feeling and feeding off of Lorelai's strength and shift in energy and power, slowly began making his way down the tree until he successfully reached the ground. Again, Yintu was symbolically representing a powerless inner child aspect of Lorelai that was stuck and in need of some internal parenting to shift. Once Lorelai received the message, She was elated at the realization, and the ensuing transformation was immediate for them both. Essential wisdom. Sometimes just the awareness of the higher purpose of your animal's actions brings an immediate shift in their behavior and or physical issues. Think about something your animals have done in the past and what their teaching might have been for you and what they may be mirroring. Look beyond the physical action to see if it might have anything to do with something that was going on in your life at that time or is going on in your life now. If there is a connection, feel it. Embrace it. Let it be a gift that prompts change within you, and take action accordingly for your highest good. That's what's needed for both you and your animal to feel better. The shift in energy allows for a win-win outcome. The reality of your relationship with your animals is that you signed up for this ride together to help each other heal, through love and compassion, similar emotional wounds. Help your highest and best self and theirs emerge by utilizing the mirrors your animals reflect. Always be sure to express your heartfelt gratitude to your companions, for they are working hard for you, helping you to wake up to a more authentic life, full of purpose and joy. If you could read the minds of animals, you would find only truths. Anthony Douglas Williams. Part 3, The Connection. You cannot share your life with a dog, as I had done in Bournemouth, or a cat, and not know perfectly well that animals have personalities and minds and feelings. Jane Goodall. 5. Their emotional wounds. One of the most, if not the most, fascinating discoveries I had when I first began working with animals was identifying that they hold the same core emotional wounds as people do, in addition to having the same cloaks of protection. Defining the cloak of protection. Depending on your animal's past experiences and the physical and emotional wounds birthed from these experiences, your animal may have an unhealed emotional wound that created a feeling of abandonment, betrayal, terror, feeling unsafe, invasiveness, or being detached from his or her core, authentic self. These core wounds can develop from birth trauma, lack of nurturing from one's birth mother, not getting one's needs met, physical trauma, or abuse. Even something that happened that might otherwise be perceived as a minor event can deeply affect how your animal develops and how he or she experiences life. The emotional wounds are held safely under a cloak of protection until the animal feels safe enough to release the perceived pain and negative feelings created by the initial wounding experience. Because emotions are held in the energy field, I see these cloaks as energetic patterns. At the time the original wound was created, the emotional pain was intentionally pushed down and covered up to safeguard against feeling the emotions birthed from the experience and, in a way, to pretend that it never happened. However, every emotion, positive and negative, is filled with life energy, so it will always be reaching for the light so it can be free. Every emotion, positive and negative, is filled with life energy, so it will always be reaching for the light, so it can be free. Covering up emotional wounds is a defense mechanism that could be viewed as ingenious, because the animal has yet to develop the internal means to understand and deal with the emotions of the negative experience, so its natural instincts are to disassociate and bury them in the subconscious. However, if the animal is unable to release the cloak as it matures, the emotions from the negative experience will undoubtedly show up as unfounded or exaggerated fears, aggression, detachment, dependence, negative and/or neurotic behaviors, or even physical issues. The cloak was beautiful at its inception, given its protective function, but over time it begins to get dingy and gray because it's also concealing the most authentic self and preventing the animal from experiencing a more peaceful and loving life. From a bioenergetic standpoint, the cloaks of protection unfortunately create energy pathways that your animal's psyche travels time and time again, repeating the same painful pattern, which then triggers the same chemical responses of fear and anxiety. These responses then become habitual, and a feeling of normalcy and comfort can even ensue when the same situation continues to present itself. All of this is choreographed and designed to protect the animal from feeling the pain of the original wound. Think about the rescue animal that has been rehomed and returned time and again to the shelter, or an animal that is triggered into aggressive behavior in repetitive similar situations. When the animal is able to heal and release the negative feelings stemming from the original wound, it then feels safe enough to allow its authentic self to shine through. Your core emotional wounds are mirrored. Predictable characteristics and potential behaviors are connected with each specific unhealed emotional wound in your animal, making it easier to identify the core wound that they're protecting. Here's the big insight about your relationship with your animal. You will call into your life and be attracted to an animal that has the same emotional core wounds as you do. It's impossible for this not to happen. You will be drawn to each other like magnets. And although the way in which hidden wounds show up for both of you might differ, there will be undeniable similarities. If you didn't get your needs met when you were young, you'll end up with an animal that didn't either. If you've experienced invasiveness, someone doing something to you against your will, your animal will mirror that as well. The good news is that animals are not as attached to their emotional scars as people are. I found that they can clear the effects of the original wound much quicker than people. They're more trusting of the energetic healing process as a natural one, and are not as attached to holding on to their cloaks of protection because they live more from the right side of their brain than people do. Details of each emotional wound and the repercussions of the specific cloak that protects it will be explained in further detail to help you gain the knowledge that will allow you to enhance your animal's quality of life in the short run and in the long run. Understanding the animal profiles and their wounds will give you an opportunity to have more love, compassion, and patience for yourself and your animal companion as you continue to evolve together. Just as people usually have more than one unhealed core emotional wound, animals typically do too. Thus, they create experiences at a soul level to help them to simultaneously heal several wounds. When you read through the 5 descriptive animal profile types that I developed, know that your animal will rarely exhibit 100% of the behaviors from any one cloak of protection profile. Out of the 5, they'll typically have 1 or 2 of the core wounds that are deeper wounds. Essential wisdom. The ability to recognize your animal's core emotional wounds could be the beginning of an amazing healing journey for you both to profoundly improve your lives. You've attracted each other so that you can heal together and create a safe environment of love and well-being. The scared one. The core wound of the scared one is rooted in terror, creating a belief in the animal that it's not safe to be here. Typically, these animals have a heightened state of fear and or exhibit aggression due to a trauma that occurred early in their lives. These young souls are the tremblers in the corner that think people, and or maybe even other animals, are not safe. Their responses of fear, aggression, to a situation can appear to be exaggerated, for they are unable to interpret experiences accurately when their emotional wounds have been triggered. The scared ones are very ungrounded because of the distorted belief created from the original wound that the world is not safe. The trauma they experienced can be anything from not having been accepted by their birth mothers, to having been bait animals, to even having been attacked or abused by another animal or person early in their life. This heightened level of fearful behavior might have been modeled and passed down energetically from the scared one's birth mother if she was in terror at any time during her pregnancy or when nursing her newborn. The scared ones will frequently have thin, weak-looking bodies and eyes that are glazed over as if they aren't really here. They will usually avoid direct eye contact. They can also have paw, hoof, and leg issues since their energy fields are typically raised and as such are less capable of protecting their lower extremities. When these animals are not protecting themselves or shaking under the bed if there are visitors or other animals in the house, they usually have very busy, anxious-type behaviors in general. They will frequently be loners when it comes to interactions with other animals in a house environment or rescue center. But if with a pack or herd, they will usually be the obedient followers and low man on the totem pole. The natural reaction to these animals from animal-loving people with good intentions is that they want to reach out and smother them with love so that they will feel safe and begin to have an easier go of things. My experience has been that these animals tend to respond very well to distance energy healing from their own home or stable where they're more comfortable than they are in an unfamiliar setting or with strangers in their presence. Physical interactions are more difficult for them. Specifically, I found that facilitating animal sessions with them over the phone enhances their productivity, as this allows them to relax in their safe and familiar environment so they can surrender into the healing process. Then the animals will begin to allow in grounding energy at the pace of their choosing. This helps them to feel more peaceful and safe. Sometimes the core emotional wound can be healed very quickly with the scared ones. The key to working with animals that have experienced a major terror trauma is to be slow and steady in all of your contact with them. They will be teaching you patience in every way possible. You must respect their need for a safe place and a safe pace, and resist trying to pull them out of the closet to face their fears. This will not help their healing process. Instead, it may well hinder it. I've seen many animals with this emotional wound end up at rescue centers, where oftentimes there's not a safe space for them to heal properly, especially if they're living in a shelter, run, crate, or other contained space with visuals to people and other animals. More often than not, these are the animals that are deemed unadoptable simply because there is neither time nor ideal space to allow their healing transformation to take place. On one level, these animals are typically very intelligent, but their fear and aggression can be challenging. With the proper patience, including a kind, loving, and quiet atmosphere, they can heal much quicker than people anticipate. That said, the depth of the emotional wound caused by the trauma determines how quickly they will heal. They have to begin to feel safe enough to allow the feeling of being grounded to be their new normal. Again, this can definitely happen with the right environment and approach. Eddie, the Bedlington Terrier. Marge contacted me about her new animal companion, Eddie, whom she'd recently adopted. Eddie had been sorely abused by a man that had purchased and returned him to a breeder. The breeder said she couldn't sell Eddie because he was so fearful, so the terrier was given away for free to Marge. Marge stated that Eddie was always fearful and quickly ran to hide when there were any guests in the house. She also sensed that he was somewhat depressed and angry. His interactions with people were consistently marked by fear. He also did not do well with children. Eddie didn't even enjoy his beautiful fenced-in backyard. Every sound and neighbor's dog sent him running inside, terrified, to get back to his safe place. After Eddie's first session, Marge noticed immediate and positive changes in his behavior. Even Marge's friends mentioned that he seemed more relaxed and friendly. To do her part, Marge consistently gave him more space, did not force Eddie to come out of hiding when visitors were present, and reinforced any positive, courageous steps she saw him taking, however small they were. She provided a very patient and loving atmosphere in which he could feel safe to love again. After our third session, Eddie lay calmly outside while other animals walked by him and barked. In fact, he even stood and defended his property if that's what was called for. Marge described him as acting empowered, finally at peace. Eddie is a great example of how the right environment can quickly heal an animal and release a past trauma so that the animal can get grounded in their authentic self and have an easier life experience. Marge also learned a lot about herself in the process of having to be extra patient with Eddie. She realized that he was mirroring a part of herself that was fearful of letting people get close to her. It also came into her awareness that she had a very strong inner critic and beat herself up a lot. She said that going through the process with Eddie helped her to be kinder to herself and to feel more empowered, too. How to help the scared ones heal. 1. These animals need physical movement. If they enjoy it, don't force them, as it will help them to release their excess fearful energy. Walking in nature is the best type of physical activity for them because Mother Earth can help to ground them. Playing with them is also a great option that induces physical movement and helps them begin to feel safe in your company. 2. They need a safe place to retreat to when they feel scared. Respect their space and the timing needed to trust you. When they exhibit even the slightest improvement, praise them. Tell them how brave they are and that you are proud of their courage to change. Small steps are a big deal for these animals. 3. Show them patience and resist forcing them into social situations. Accepting them where they are is key for them to heal and for them to begin to believe that they can feel safe and begin to have a better quality of life. 4. Make sure your thoughts are focused on the positive. Instead of replaying the story to yourself and others of how scared they are, see them as adjusting and getting braver every day. Focus on any positive shifts in their behavior and visualize them being surrounded with love. 5. Resist the urge to overlove them, which will feel invasive and could cause them to retreat further. Ultimately, they need to feel independent and secure in their own bodies to allow the grounding they need to feel safe enough to trust again. The sensitive one. These animals are also known by yours truly as the sponges because they will absorb the energy and emotions from their people and others. These sensitive animals have an emotional wound that was created from invasiveness or from being over-controlled very early on in their lives. Like the scared ones, they may frequently hide because they aren't comfortable being in social situations, but it's for a different reason. It's because these overly sensitive animals are feeling everyone's energy because they have very weak boundaries. They might want to observe from afar, but will be keenly aware of each guest's energy, sensing and knowing who they really are at their core. Yet with their beloved person, whom they trust, they want to and will be all over you, especially when you're upset. This is because they want to help you heal. And they're phenomenal healers because they're very intuitive, sensitive, and have the ability to accurately read others. However, until their own emotional wound is healed, they can be almost clingy because they haven't fully developed their individuated self. The sensitive one's human companions will unconsciously tend to be more invasive with them. For example, picking them up when they don't want to be held and or carrying them around against their will. These animals are people pleasers, so you might not even know they're building up resentment and then pushing it down. Animals with over-controlled backgrounds have relatively passive personalities, so their guardians will actually think they know what their sensitive animals want. However, this is not always true. These animals are also frequently overeaters because subconsciously they're trying to compensate for their lack of boundaries. In some of them, more so in dogs, one might see their repressed negative energy come out during feeding time with the other animals. They don't believe there will be enough food for them. Because they don't typically retaliate to any invasiveness perpetrated upon them, they suppress emotions, which might show up by them piddling in inappropriate places. This is a sign they're suppressing anger, which could create cystitis or problems in the bladder or kidneys. Please realize that this is just their repressed emotions and or emotions they absorbed from their people, which need to be cleared. They might also have dental or gum issues created by the suppression of their authentic feelings. Since they are sponges for your energy, they could mirror your physical issues as well. When you take them to the vet, they will hide in your armpit, but will let the technicians and veterinarians do what they need to do without fighting because they don't believe they have a choice. They will feel empowered to make choices when they begin healing their core wound. Situations that could have caused the wound of invasiveness might have been at the hands of a breeder or even a rescue center that kept them in a small environment and didn't let them develop their own sense of self, which typically occurs when they experience more freedom. There could also have been a person who over-controlled them in a negative way or smothered them with fear-based love. If you've ever watched a mother with her offspring, she will not smother the newborns, but models good boundaries and protects them when needed, while still allowing them to find their own way to independence and to getting their own needs met. The sensitive ones don't think they have any rights and don't know how to adequately express themselves, nor do they have good boundaries. In other words, they don't believe they can be who they really are because they were never really allowed to develop their sense of self in a formative phase, which for cats and dogs is typically a period of 2 to 5 months. And this is a good stopping place for us today. There will be some examples about these individual pets in the next week. And some more examples of emotional wounds and positive ways to deal with them. Her writing is very revealing, I think, and I hope you're enjoying it as much as I am. As always, if you have any questions, comments, or suggestions, please contact the station and ask them to email me or call me so I can respond to them on air. And as always, I wish you a beautiful, joyous, and peaceful new week. And I look forward to being with you next time on our Philosopher program.
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I'm Roy Weinberg, and this is the Monday, August 17th, 2026 edition of the Christian Science Monitor Weekly. This week, I'll start with the from the editor's column. Now, for the cover story, here's what I'm going to do. What they have is on the front cover, it says, "As back to school bells ring, a spotlight on education," which means I got a whole pile of articles about that. So I'll skip that until later. So I'll move on and I'll read Our World and Reporters on the Job. I won't read the explainer because it's all graphics. And I won't read the home forum because it's a picture with a little paragraph telling you what's in the picture. And I won't read the editorials. So skip that. So then I will read the from the collection of articles that is referred to as Back to School Bells Ring, a Spotlight on Education. So, getting right into it, the From the Editor's column is entitled The Real Lessons of Back to School. This is written by Stephanie Haynes, who's the print editor, and you can email her at Haynes at haness@csmonitor.com. And she writes, "There was a short chapter in my life when I was not concerned with going back to school. It was post-college, pre-children, and I remember the smugness of planning a vacation for early October. For what felt like forever, my late summers had revolved around number two pencils and class lists and the prickly anticipation sparked by names like Western Civilization or Biology 2. But then the months sprawled like a teenager in a hammock. And I won't lie, the break was nice. After a while, though, I realized a bit of me was ready for back to school again. This was before I had kids of my own, before they hoisted pint-sized backpacks and picked out special polka-dot leggings to wear for the first day. I just realized I missed September's sense of potential, not in that self-focused way of many New Year's resolutions, but as an expansive sort of longing for new things to learn and a new relationships to forge. That's where this special issue comes in. If you've experienced any of this, whether you are returning to school yourself or whether it's been decades since you thought about meeting a new teacher, this magazine is for you. Throughout these pages, our stories tackle some of the most debated topics in education today, from artificial intelligence to college finances. They also delve into the connections we make in the classroom, whether interspecies or international. Be sure to check out our special kids space. I won't. We designed it so you can pass it to the younger children in your life. In a lot of ways, the modern education system is an odd experiment. We take children away from their families, group them by age, and attempt to teach them a set of facts we think they all should know, from geometry to Shakespeare. So it's not surprising, perhaps, that the real lessons are not always about coursework. We asked children and teens at Camps Newfound and Owatonna in Maine for their best tips for day one at school. You'll find many of them sprinkled on the pages throughout this magazine. But here's a sample. Talk to people who look like they need a friend. Don't do things just because other people do it. And don't try to take it all in at once. Also, don't worry so much. And don't stress over grades that won't matter in the end, but still try. Don't miss out on experiences. This, I realize, is what I had missed most about back to school, and it's this sense of humanity alongside learning that we hope you continue to find in our magazine. And that was the From the Editor's column, and it was entitled, it was written by Stephanie Haynes, print editor, and it was entitled The Real Lessons of Back to School. And now for Our World in the Christian Science Monitor Weekly. This is a global news roundup compiled by the Monitor's international team. The first one here is Russia and Ukraine trade strikes on warehouses. Russia and Ukraine have been attacking each other's major logistics and retail warehouses, claiming the companies sell military gear for troops on the front lines.
At least 10 centers operated by Russian retailer Wildberries were hit during July, causing severe economic losses. According to the independent news outlet Medusa, Wildberries has responded by scrubbing references to equipment, including helmets, body armor, and drones, from some of its online search results. Such goods were formerly offered to a dedicated page on the site. Russia's Ozon and logistics hubs operated by Ukraine's Nova Pushta have also been accused of acting as conduits for military equipment. And that was written by Fred Weir. Our next one, a maritime arms race on the Korean Peninsula. South Korea has announced plans to launch a next-generation submarine by the mid-2030s, to be named after Jang Bogo, a naval commander from the 9th century. The nuclear-powered submarine will be quieter and faster and have a longer range than older diesel-electric subs from the 1990s. And it's meant to counter North Korea, which says it is developing its own nuclear-powered submarines. Experts say it's not clear whether Pyongyang has the nuclear know-how to put a naval reactor on an operational vessel. And that was written by Matthew Bell. The next one, the truth is coming to light. That's Balwinder Singh, a Sikh religious leader, commenting on the Indian biographical film Satluj to the Associated Press. The film, which describes killings and mysterious disappearances amid a government crackdown during the Punjab separatist insurgency in the 1980s and 1990s, was removed from a streaming platform in India after undergoing many cuts by government censors. Residents in Punjab state now stream copies of the movie at community screenings in Sikh temple courtyards and village halls. Everything happened right before our eyes, so what is there to oppose? Added Mr. Singh. That was written by Kalena Onukwuga. And the last one here. No prison will silence the feeling of hope we have stirred. That's what an AI-generated avatar of Jair Bolsonaro, Brazil's former president, said in a video played at a political rally in Sao Paulo in late July. Mr. Bolsonaro, under house arrest over his role in an attempted coup, wasn't present at the rally where his son, Flavio, launched his own presidential campaign July 25, 2026, but critics say the 46-second video clip violated electoral rules banning deepfakes. Jair Bolsonaro's sentencing also bars him from disseminating political or electoral messages. Brazil's top court was hearing a legal challenge at press time. That was written by Whitney Ulick. And there's a little note here. Have an idea for Our World? Please email ourworld@csps.com. If there is an important global story that the media missed, a trend that is driving the news where you live, or a story that uplifts, the Monitor will publish reader picks from time to time. And next up is Reporters on the Job. And they don't even label it as such. But anyway, it is a map of the world with points indicated on it and a paragraph about each point. So, from where is this one from? From Washington. This is written by Caitlin Babcock. The halls were bustling outside the Senate floor where I was reporting on government shutdowns. The clack of dress shoes on marble floors echoed through the corridors as reporters approached lawmakers, black-clad servers carried food to luncheons, and teenagers wandered through the halls. The Capitol may be the seat of legislation, but it's also a classroom. During spring break season, I often plan alternate routes to avoid hallways filled with students on field trips. Observing the Senate floor recently, I was joined by a troop from Scouting America learning about governance. Moments such as these remind me that the Capitol belongs to all Americans. Our next one is from Newcastle, Delaware, and it's written by Ira Porter.
As the Monitor's higher education reporter, I've seen the challenges facing colleges recently through my reporting, including at an Education Writers Association seminar in Baltimore and in conversations with faculty and students. Temple University laid off 40 employees and announced a projected $85 million budget deficit. Syracuse University offered voluntary retirement packages to 175 employees and eliminated or paused 93 academic programs. Howard University unenrolled 502 students who missed financial aid deadlines before re-enrolling some and extending deadlines. The One Big Beautiful Bill will make college more expensive by capping and eliminating financial aid programs. I'll be following these changes closely and writing about what they mean for higher education. The next one is from Mexico City, and it's written by Whitney Ulick. And she writes, I reported on education in Latin America for years before enrolling my own children in school in Mexico. I was familiar with the regional norm of the double shift, where some children attend school in the morning for 4 to 5 hours, and another group comes in the afternoon. It was popularized in the 1950s as a way to bring more children into the education system. What I wasn't prepared for, however, were the short school days, even in schools without a double shift. My kids get out around 1:30 p.m. World Bank research shows that longer hours at school don't automatically mean more learning, but longer days can increase female labor force participation. Something I think about every time my kids knock on my office door around 2 p.m. to tell me how hungry or bored they are. And before I read the next one, here's one of these things where they ask kids some advice about school. And this one is, what is your most important tip for someone going into a new school? And the answer, you should observe how things run, schedules, etc. Make connections with your teachers. Take it one step at a time. And that was from Caroline, who is going into 10th grade. Okay, back to reporters on the job. This is from Slovyansk, Ukraine, and it's written by Scott Peterson. I had twice written for the Monitor about the brave Ukrainian teacher Olha Latinko, who taught her students in the eastern town of Lyman, at times just 10 miles from the front line, powered by 2 wood-burning stoves, a generator, and Starlink satellite internet. Her single-classroom school offered the handful of remaining children warmth, connection, and a bright sanctuary from war. But when I returned to Ukraine in July, Russian forces had crept closer to Lyman. Fiber optic cables from constant Russian and Ukrainian droves crisscrossed the town. Ms. Latinko's phone was out of service. She and her class were likely forced to leave. And the next one is from Johannesburg, and it's written by Ryan Lenora Brown. The sticky juice of a popsicle dribbling down my hand. The prickle of chlorine in my nose, an orchestra of crickets on warm evenings. These are feelings I associate with summer, the months of June, July, and August. So when I moved to Johannesburg a decade ago, the sight of kids in uniforms walking to school during those months, hands braided over the chest to keep warm against the winter chill, jarred me. But that's how hemispheres work, and school schedules naturally rotate around the seasons. I still haven't gotten used to the school year starting in January or spring break brushing up against Halloween. Some part of me will always be hardwired to see September as back-to-school season, the moment life resets and begins anew. And now for 11 pages of back-to-school articles. Well, here we are. The first one. After the college left, a town reimagines learning. Small colleges are closing across the U.S. in Vermont. One community turned a shuttered campus into a different type of education destination. This is written by Olivia Fletcher, who is a staff writer. From Plainfield, Vermont, voices bounce off century-old farmhouse walls as actors rehearse for a theater production. Amid the gardens outside, picnic tables fill with attendees of a week-long writing retreat. And across the grounds, students at a therapeutic school rest in the shade of a tree.
This scene among the pines and mountains of a small central Vermont town reveals how Plainfield, with a population of nearly 1,000 people, is finding a way to solve a problem vexing communities across the United States. Just 2 years ago, this buzzing commons was an empty college campus. Goddard College is one of nearly 2,000 federally funded higher educational institutions that have closed over the past 30 years, and one of 17 four-year private nonprofit colleges to shut their doors in 2024 alone. Small, private, rural colleges are most susceptible to closures due to a combination of declining birth rates and students increasingly choosing the labor market or urban institutions, experts say. These numbers are only expected to grow. The Western Interstate Commission for Higher Education predicts that the number of high school graduates will steadily decline until 2041, reflecting a drop in births after 2007. This will likely lead to fewer traditional college applicants and more college closures. The communities these institutions call home often bear the economic, social, and cultural effects of their closures. Plainfield is working to restore what it lost by partnering with a private investor and the state to reinvent Goddard College as a vibrant community hub. The creative campus at Goddard redefines learning as something rooted in collaboration, creativity, and continuous growth, offering one model for other struggling college towns. Just the act of interacting with others on challenging topics does wonders to develop remarkable people, says Robert Kelchin, professor and head of the Department of Educational Leadership and Policy Studies at the University of Tennessee in Knoxville. As was mentioned in the From the Editor's column, here's another one of those questions that was asked of a child. Question's always the same. What are your top tips for someone starting high school? Be yourself from day one. You will attract the right people to be friends with, so do not worry. Make sure to surround yourself with people that you feel comfortable, safe, and yourself with when you are around them. Do not be peer pressured and set out on your own and do you. Doing good and the right thing attracts people. That was from Leah, who's in 10th grade. Back to our regularly scheduled program, trying to fill a cultural hole. Colleges are often one of the largest employers in rural communities, Dr. Kelchin says. When they close, not only do faculty and staff lose their jobs, but the surrounding economy suffers as local businesses lose customers, which can trigger cascading job losses, prolonged economic depression, and population decline. But college closures don't just leave this economic hole. They leave a cultural hole in the community as well, Dr. Kelchin says. Nathan Grahi, professor of economics at Carleton College in Minnesota, says the students as well as the campus employees and their families can strengthen local K-12 schools, for example. The creative campus in Plainfield hopes to reimagine this cultural and intellectual life that Goddard College once brought. After Goddard closed its doors in spring of 2024, Michael Davidson, founder of New Hampshire-based property rental company Ledgeworks Incorporated, bought the 131-acre campus for $3.4 million. He worked alongside town members and the select board to understand their aspirations and needs for the space and has redeveloped it for community use. The partnership now acts as an umbrella lessee, overlooking other nonprofits that rent campus buildings, including youth support organizations, a community radio station, and a sustainable food network. Mr. Davidson and the Creative Campus Board, many of whom are former Goddard faculty members, continue to create a space for people of all ages to live, convene, and learn. In the former Goddard mailroom, where students once collected letters and packages, neighbors now gather for dinner at the new restaurant. The campus rose garden has traded silence for the sounds of weddings and concerts. Colorful buildings that once housed Goddard students are now available to Vermont youth in need. The property's manor house, once a Goddard College library and event space, now serves as a rehearsal space for the Goddard Institute of Dramatic Arts.
Barbara Vacar, former Goddard president and now board member of the Creative Campus, and Chris Gruen, director of the Creative Campus and Haybarn Theater Arts, say Creative Campus, the Creative Campus, repurposing works because it breaks down the historic divide between a college and its community. Rather than turning inward during difficult times, the campus meets genuine needs. But the learning continues. Favor Ellis, executive director of Elevate Youth Services, a youth well-being and development nonprofit, found kinship through the integrated campus community. Proximity matters, Mr. Ellis says. It tells a young person, without anyone having to say it out loud, that they belong somewhere ordinary and alive, not somewhere set apart for people who need fixing. As the campus fills with new people and purpose, another idea has taken shape. Education doesn't have to end when a college closes. The Creative Campus team emphasizes lifelong learning, project-based learning, and learning by doing. The hope is that learning happens in living in the community also, Ms. Vacar says, that it doesn't necessarily have to be a course that's being offered, but there is this kind of informal learning that happens when you live in a community. Actors and writers swap stories, for example. Nonprofit staff on campus share advice with other organizations. Ms. Vacar and Mr. Gruen emphasize that while this model of repurposing is working at Goddard, there's no one-size-fits-all solution for towns that lose colleges. They believe successful campus repurposing requires collaboration, a coordinated system of state support and funding, and a private owner who understands regional needs. I think this is a moment where we all have to put our real collaboration and creativity into thinking and let go of our attachments to what has been and really ask what can be now, Ms. Vacar says. All right, our next article in the Back to School section is entitled Parents Push for Less YouTube, More Books in Schools. A backlash against technology in schools is growing as concerns mount over screen time. This is written by Stephanie Cook Broadhurst, who is a contributor. From Evanston, Illinois, Miriam Kendall has never gotten her children an iPad. She doesn't allow screens at home except for limited TV time. So when her oldest daughter was handed a tablet in kindergarten, it felt to her like opening a Pandora's box. She came home and said, "Mommy, you have to let me watch YouTube," recalls the mother of three from Evanston, Illinois. Ms. Kendall, who encourages her children to play outside and not on devices, held the line on her household rule. But when her daughter entered second grade, Ms. Kendall found something concerning when she checked the school tablet's tracker. Her daughter had spent 2 hours watching Taylor Swift videos at school when she should have been learning. She wondered, did the school have a clear policy on technology use? She reached out to other parents who shared her concerns. Today, Ms. Kendall, founder and director of parent group Screen Sense Evanston, is leading the charge in her neighborhood and with others nationwide to unplug kids from devices in classrooms. She speaks at school board meetings and lobbies for screen time limits and a return to pencil and paper learning, particularly in elementary grades. "We want there to be a really thoughtful and strategic reevaluation of the use of technology in schools," says Ms. Kendall, who launched a petition last year to limit screen time that garnered over 1,400 signatures in her local pre-K through 8th grade district of about 6,000 students. This is widespread. Parents are demanding change. Indeed, parents from California to Illinois to Pennsylvania are pushing back against technology they say creates distractions, negatively impacts learning, and conflicts with screen time limits set at home. Many had heeded the advice of Jonathan Haidt's best-selling book, The Anxious Generation, to limit digital exposure, only to find themselves undermined by the place that is supposed to be most attuned to child development, the classroom. How in the world are you providing these highly addictive, highly distracting devices to every single student in the district? Asks Ms. Kendall, who wants to see clearer policies and more staff training. And now back to one of our PSAs. What are your top tips for someone starting high school? Don't forget to love yourself, especially when with pressures of social media.
You're God's perfect image, and that cannot change. That's from Karina, who's in seventh grade. And now back to our regular scheduled programming. From a tech surge to growing caution. A decade ago, many districts across the United States raced to close the homework gap and digital divide as educators viewed technology as essential for preparing students for a modern world. They signed multi-year contracts with technology companies and invested billions of dollars into digital tools, such as iPads and Chromebooks. In 2020, the pandemic accelerated the trend as districts used federal coronavirus relief fund money to invest in technology and remote learning. When students returned to classrooms, parents had hoped to trade tablets for textbooks as it became clear technology could not replace in-person learning. Today, many school districts still have not fully recovered from historic academic declines in student achievement due to school closures and remote learning, according to the National Assessment of Educational Progress. Nobody stepped back after COVID and took a fresh look at the use case for the iPad and the school policies and said, is this the optimal way to use the tool? Says parent Aaron Friedman of Glenview, Illinois, who launched a petition to limit devices last spring that garnered 1,000 signatures. In spring of 2020, about 45% of public schools assigned devices to individual students, according to the National Center for Education Statistics. By the 2024 to 2025 school year, that figure had nearly doubled. By around 88% of public schools had a ratio of one-to-one computing programs, which provide every student with a school-issued device. Organizers point to growing evidence that shows excessive screen time harms children, including a U.S. Department of Health and Human Services advisory issued in May, linking it to poor student well-being. Many of these parents helped drive the national Wait Until 8th Pledge movement to delay smartphones until 8th grade, which over 155,000 families have signed. They're also mobilizing to support school-wide cell phone bans. At least 37 states now require school districts to ban or restrict student cell phone use during class time, according to Education Week. At school board meetings across the U.S., parents have reported kids playing video games in class and students watching pre-recorded lessons instead of learning from a teacher. Part of the solution, parents say, is to let students dig in the dirt during science class or leaf through a library book during English. Parent Jordan Spickelmeyer from Morton, Illinois, runs a device-free home for her first-grade son and a 2-year-old daughter. She understands that screens can play a role in learning, but she wonders, are they better

Educators suggest the question isn't whether technology belongs in classrooms, but how it's used. Research shows digital tools can improve literacy and STEM comprehension when used with teacher oversight. A 2024 meta-analysis across 119 studies in the Review of Educational Research looked at EdTech's efforts or effects on literacy in K through 5 grades and found positive outcomes for reading comprehension and writing proficiency. But some parents want more to say in how their children learn, including the right to remove their students from screen-based instruction. Parents in the Lower Merion School District in Pennsylvania drew national attention in June when yelling broke out at a board meeting after the district repealed a policy that had given families a choice to opt out. Many districts, including Lower Merion, are re-examining their policies. After facing pressure from parents and the group Schools Beyond Screens, the Los Angeles Unified School District in June approved a ban on classroom screen time for students through first grade, while gradually increasing access in higher grade levels. Meanwhile, at least 16 states have introduced or enacted legislation to limit screen time or take a closer look at ed tech policies. Since launching her petition in Evanston, Ms. Kendall says her district has banned YouTube and over 300 non-educational apps from school-based devices. The district also agreed to screen-free indoor recess, she says. The Evanston Skokie School, District 65, did not respond to requests for comment. When Mr. Friedman brought parents' concerns to his school board in Glenview last spring, they listened. Our district takes this very seriously, says Mr. Friedman, who has a third grader. Within a matter of weeks, they came back and instituted meaningful changes, he says, including a decision to review and clarify appropriate use policies for technology in classrooms. Parents agree technology, when properly supervised, can help students conduct research, take online exams, or learn multimedia skills. College student Nadia Easley from Northbrook, Illinois, learned how to type and code in middle school at a private school, Willows Academy. But getting taught by humans is what she remembers most. She grew to love her least favorite subject, history, thanks to a teacher who made the class engaging. A survey of 600 U.S. teachers in May found that 85% believe students spend too much time on screens in class, according to researchers at Auburn University College of Education and Christopher Newport University. It's soft skills that matter, and those are learned face-to-face with good in-person interactions, says Kim Whitman, a parent from Overland Park, Kansas, and organizers with Distraction-Free Schools Policy Project. Kids coming out of school need to be able to speak to people and look them in the eye. You are listening to the Christian Science Monitor Weekly with Roy Weinberg on Sun Sounds of Arizona. And now for another of these back-to-school articles. Education's AI gold rush comes with risks. As Silicon Valley titans and startups cash in, educators and parents struggle to decide which tools help and harm. This is written by Aaron Glantz, who is a staff writer. Across the United States, financially strapped school districts are spending increasing amounts of money on artificial intelligence products, despite a growing body of research showing AI can harm children's ability to think. Education's AI sector, virtually non-existent before ChatGPT's release in 2022, grew to $730 million in 2026, according to a report prepared for the Monitor by Future Market Insights. The research firm projects the market for AI in K-12 education will grow by 40% annually for the next decade, reaching $18.5 billion in 2036. The beneficiaries, observers say, are a growing list of companies with names like Magic School, School AI, and Buddy. They seek to profit from a quandary increasingly facing educators. Students and teachers are already using AI, but not always in a way that facilitates learning. My students can put a homework question into Google and the AI summary.

0: Montgomery will give them the answer, says Merrick Chang, who teaches chemistry and biology at Los Altos High School in the San Gabriel Valley outside of Los Angeles. The tech companies say their specialized AI products provide the solution. AI can help teachers write lesson plans and grade papers, saving them time, the companies say, while personalized learning bots cater to students' individual needs and produce spectacular academic gains. But without a significant body of research proving these tools' efficacy, and some studies showing harm, a growing number of experts are worried that children have become the guinea pigs of the next big tech experiment. There has been an absolute gold rush, says Chris Hagel, chief information officer at the Peninsula School District outside Tacoma, Washington. Meanwhile, frontier AI firms from Anthropic and OpenAI have announced they are offering their Claude and ChatGPT products to educators for free, but only temporarily. Anthropic's commitment to complimentary service for educators expires June 2027. OpenAI's expires in June 2028. Here's another one of these public service announcements. What is your most important tip for someone going into a new school? It can be scary, but love yourself. That's from Karina in a seventh grade. Back to our regularly scheduled programming. They want to capture the market. We've seen this many times before, says Chris Agnew, director of the Generative AI for Education Hub at Stanford University. In an interview, OpenAI's Vice President of Education, Lee Belsky, declined to speculate on whether ChatGPT would remain free for educators, but she said helping teachers is part of the company's mission. Anthropic did not respond to multiple requests for comment. Balancing promise with peril. According to the Center for Democracy and Technology, an estimated 85% of teachers and 86% of students already utilized generative AI in their schoolwork. The Trump administration has pushed school districts to incorporate AI. In July 2025, the Department of Education, which Mr. Trump seeks to dismantle, issued guidance that encourages educators to harness the potential of AI by utilizing high-quality AI instructional materials and deploying AI-enhanced high-impact tutoring. But the department has not set standards to help local officials vet these tools. In April of 2025, Education Secretary Linda McMahon elicited cackles from the administration's critics when she mistakenly referred to AI as A1 in a speech at Arizona State University. Without federal standards, more than 30 states have adopted their own guidelines. A few, including Wyoming and North Carolina, have provided districts with robust frameworks to balance the technology's promise with its peril. Part of Wyoming's guidance is a video on the state's Department of Education website titled Threat Assessment. It begins with a warning, AI is already here, it says, inside the ed tech tools you're probably already paying for, before adding that without federal standards, this job just got harder. Because all the responsibility for checking every single tool for safety, for privacy, for whether it even works, that now falls squarely on you. The video then lays a laundry list of red flags, from apps that collect data on students to those that target them with advertisements to those that may harm their ability to learn. Wyoming's Department of Education also provides vetting tools to districts. One of them, developed by Project Unicorn, a consortium of nonprofit organizations and school associations, is a chat box that evaluates other AI applications. Project Unicorn's website includes its own disclaimer. While every effort has been made to ensure accuracy and relevance, please treat all information as guidance and informational rather than final legal, technical, or purchasing advice. The lack of clarity around the new technology has opened the door for corruptions, some worry. On June 21st, Los Angeles Unified School District Superintendent Alberto Carvalho resigned after his home was raided by the FBI amid an investigation into a district contract for an AI chatbot. 2 weeks later, in New York, school's Chancellor Kamar Samuels asked principals to pause purchases of AI software after New York City Council members demanded a moratorium on AI's use in schools until rigorous guardrails can be developed with public and expert input to prevent serious damage to NYC children and their future. A broader petition seeking a 2-year moratorium on generative AI use in the city schools has generated thousands of signatures. Industry's sunny vision. In Silicon Valley, a rising cadre of founders offers a far sunnier version or vision of AI's impact on education, exhibiting characteristically brash confidence when issuing bold statements about their technology's power to uplift children and transform learning. Among the competing startups is Bloomy, an AI learning bot developed by Alex Southmaid, a former McKinsey and Company consultant. Mr. Southmaid once recruited drivers for Lyft, the ride-hauling company. Now he is building Bloomy at Y Combinator, the San Francisco tech incubator that has helped launch a long list of Silicon Valley titans, including Airbnb and DoorDash. Why have a teacher lecture 30 students at once when each student can receive a customized lesson that's perfect for them? Mr. Southmaid asks. He imagines a world where students receive AI-enabled personalized instruction from his Bloomy app, gamified through the receipt of Bloomy bucks for correct answers to be redeemed with a teacher. Mr. Southmaid said he knows parents are worried about the damaging effect excessive screen time can have on their children, but he argues his app is good for kids' development. Social media, as well as many ed tech platforms, erodes focus and mental resilience, he says. We structure the experience so that students find satisfaction in effort, patience, and mastery rather than passive consumption. Mr. Southmaid says pilot results, mostly in charter schools, show his app improves student performance in both writing and math. But like most of its competitors, Bloomy's performance has not been subject to randomized controlled trials that compare it to regular school instruction. According to Stanford's Mr. Agnew, the effectiveness of personalized learning chatbots has yet to be independently established by researchers. Very few rigorous studies have even been conducted, he says. I have not seen anything that shows we can replace the human teacher, nor should we, he adds. Indeed, Mr. Agnew's center at Stanford has documented a performance cliff born of intellectual outsourcing to AI. While students using unrestricted AI show immediate performance improvement while using AI agents, their performance plummets once the tool is removed. Education experts say, this is in line with what we're learning about the impact of AI use among adults. In February, a team of researchers from the University of Pennsylvania's Wharton School of Business published a study that found the use of artificial intelligence was reshaping human reasoning and leading to cognitive surrender. The study involved 1,300 participants and 10,000 trials. Robbie Torney, head of digital and AI assessments for the nonprofit Common Sense Media, says school districts should remember the fundamentals of what's known to work in education. A sense of belonging, connection to a teacher, and connection to community, which motivates students to learn. Mr. Southmaid counters that his company does not seek to replace teachers, but wants to free them up for more one-on-one instructions. I don't know any teacher who feels they have too much time, he says. No firm is better positioned to benefit from the growth of AI in education than Google, which has gifted millions of Chromebook laptops to children and whose software suite, Google Classroom, is already used by most school districts. With minimal fanfare, Google has integrated its Gemini and Notebook LM AI tools into the Google Classroom suite. Consumer testing of Gemini by the nonprofit group Common Sense Media, however, found the version of Gemini being made available to schools has the same safety problems as the consumer version. The group rated Gemini for schools high risks. Among other things, Common Sense Media found Gemini's K-12 chatbot treats a sixth grader the same as a high school senior, providing identical responses despite vast developmental differences, and can surface inappropriate content. Gemini also allows students to seamlessly switch back and forth between the school version, which is designed to teach, and the consumer version, which will simply give them the answer. Google declined to request to comment on Common Sense Media findings and did not respond to the substance of 8 questions posed by the monitor. Instead, the company spokesperson, Maggie Shields, replied with a statement. "We know AI raises important questions," it read. "That's why we build with educators and experts to ensure our AI is helpful, safe by design, and grounded in pedagogy and how people actually learn. We believe technology, when used effectively with educators in the lead, unlocks student potential." The company added that school administrators have the power to turn Gemini off. Uncertainty in the classroom. Mr. Agnew said early research findings have been more positive when it comes to AI's deployment as a resource for teachers, such as assisting in drafting a lesson plans or analyzing individual students' needs. AI can reduce teacher time spent on routine tasks with no evidence of quality loss, according to a report his center published. AI can also be effective in streamlining administrative tasks, such as scheduling school buses, Mr. Agnew says. At the Peninsula School District outside Tacoma, Mr. Hagel says he has developed AI assistants that help teachers take attendance, write up summaries of playground fights, and hone financial analyses. Common Sense Media ranks these tasks as lower risk than the deployment of AI for classroom instructions, but there are concerns nonetheless. AI can be biased, Mr. Torney says. They have been found to give women different salary negotiation advice than men and produce different evaluations of the same resume when only the name at the top has changed. Mr. Torney says his organization has found similar discrepancies when using AI to grade school assignments. When the AI chatbot grades the same paper hundreds of times, it does not always provide the same grade. The result can also be different depending on the race and gender most commonly associated with the name at the top. Classroom teachers are often left to navigate this themselves. Mr. Chang told the monitor there has been no mandatory professional development AI training for teachers in his district. He says his focus has been on building AI literacy to help his students better understand how the technology works. In a recent chemistry class, he asked his students, 90% of whom are Latino and 80% of whom qualify for free or reduced price lunch, to pick a substance of their choice and investigate its molecular structure. One picked the styling product, pomade. "What is the molecular structure of pomade that it allows you to keep your hair up?" he asked the bot. Together, they work through questions about double bonds and single bonds, chemistry concepts that we're learning in class, and how that might work in the real world. Typically, the way they use AI, it's like a Google search. You type in your question and you get some kind of output, Mr. Chang says. This way, you have to define what your input is and get information from a verified source. So we have to understand what a trustworthy source is and get in that mindset. I can't imagine a future of AI and what it might look like, Mr. Chang says, but as a teacher, I can't ignore it. And we have another one of these back-to-school articles. Don't just believe, look. Sal Khan, the founder of Khan Academy, is arguably the most visible figure in U.S. education. He's drawn praise from figures such as Microsoft co-founder Bill Gates and former First Lady Michelle Obama. His 2011 TED Talk on reinventing education garnered more than 6 million views, and his free online tutorials have racked up billions of views on YouTube. So, observers took notice when, in May of 2023, Mr. Khan declared in another TED Talk that artificial intelligence represented probably the biggest positive transformation that education has ever seen. He understood that AI could help students cheat, but he also argued it was capable of personalizing lessons for every student, essentially providing every child with a customized, digital tutor. Mr. Khan developed a chatbot called KhanMingo after being given early access to ChatGPT. He touted the tool in a 60 Minutes television segment with Anderson Cooper, was featured in the book AI for Good by Atlantic staff writer Joss Tyrangeil, and penned his own book, Brave New Words, How AI Will Revolutionize Education, and in parentheses, and why that's a good thing. But the revolution has not yet materialized the way Mr. Khan predicted. In an April interview with the news site ChalkBeat, the YouTube star acknowledged that for a lot of students, KhanMingo was a non-event. Many just don't use it much, he said. Still, he remains bullish on AI's future in education. He sat down with Monitor AI Bureau Chief Aaron Glantz in July. Here are excerpts from their conversation, lightly edited for clarity and brevity. So here's this question and answer thing. First question from Aaron Glantz. When I started reporting on AI and education, everyone pointed me to you because you were working with ChatGPT before it was known to most people. So I'm curious, what have you learned over the past few years? And Sal Khan says, from the beginning, we were very careful that the AI wouldn't give answers, that it would be Socratic. It would nudge you forward. It would provide teachers and parents with transparency as to what was going on. But what we realized is that for a lot of students, just having that extra layer of support wasn't enough. Imagine I walk into a classroom and I say, hey kids, my name is Sal. I think I'm a pretty good tutor. I'm just going to sit in the back of the room here, and if any of you have any questions, I'm happy to help you. Well, you can imagine what would happen. Some of the kids maybe would leverage it, but a lot of kids might be too embarrassed. They wouldn't know how to do it. So now the question is, the easiest thing for the student to do is cut and paste in the Google searches AI summary, and they'll have the answer. You're offering a different path, but students didn't necessarily engage in the way that you had hoped, right? And he goes, yeah. When we launched KhanMingo in 2023, we were already acutely aware ChatGPT was going to be a cheating nightmare. We had observed kids in classrooms doing Khan Academy. Then they'd go to another ed tech tool that the district is paying for, throw the Khan Academy question into that, and get the answer. But I was thinking, okay, what if we had resources? What would a human do? At some point, I should go walk up to the students and observe what they're doing. When they get a question wrong, they might be embarrassed to ask me. But what if I went proactively to that student and said, look, Billy, I saw that you just got that question wrong. Why don't you and I work on that a little bit? That's essentially what we have evolved into. We piloted a new version last year, and now we're rolling it out to millions of students around the country. When you get a question wrong, the AI says, hey, why don't you work with me a little bit on this question? And the teacher can then say, if you show me that you really understand it, I'll give you credit for it. And then a question here is, but you have to get the student to actually engage with the bot and want to learn. I guess that's a statement. And his response is, exactly. What you're describing is not unique to AI. I hate to say it, even putting all technology aside, there's a lot of classrooms where kids are pretending to pay attention. This is why we have been partnering with teachers and districts closely, because we see that when teachers make it part of the assignments, that drives engagement for most students. The first version of KhanMingo was completely optional. Now, it's actually in the student's incentive to work with the AI, because if the AI deems that you know it, now you'll get credit for it. Imagine a class of 30 students all working on their different things. We highlight to teachers that these five kids are really struggling with negative exponents. And we can now tell the teacher, you don't have to slow down all the other 25 kids, but you take these five kids aside and assign a tutoring session with KhanMingo on negative exponents. Well, AI has problems with judgment and bias. How do you think about what AI is good for now? And his response was, humans also have a lot of bias. There actually have been studies about how human beings grade students differently based on their perceptions of them. I don't say that to dismiss the fears of AI. I just want to say that the bar shouldn't be perfection. The goal is, could you have a system that's more consistent and less biased than the status quo? If you had an amazing English teacher who gives very consistent and good feedback, if that teacher has to grade 100 papers on The Great Gatsby, it's going to take them a week or two. And in many cases, the limiting factor on how much feedback you can get depends on how much bandwidth the teacher has. And the teacher is spending so much time. We do not do AI grading of full papers yet, but we do have a system that gives AI feedback on papers. And I do think in the next year it will be possible to do pretty solid rubrics-based grading. The benefit of a technical system is that you can benchmark it. You can't test it for bias, checking whether details like a family's cultural background in any way change the feedback that is given. And the final statement or question here is, we don't really have a centralized education system, and local school officials and teachers often lack information they need to make a smart decision about AI. And his final response is, what you're describing is very real. I've been telling every university in every school district, regardless of whether they're using Khan Academy or if they want to go completely non-tech or not, I'm like, assume kids are using AI for any take-home assignment. Even in a classroom, like when kids are on a computer screen, you need to very carefully monitor what they're doing. Even things as basic as Google are AI now. If you leave a laptop on kids' desks all day, nothing good's going to happen. What we should say is, okay, we want these kids to learn math, get a lot of reading comprehension practice, write a lot and get a lot of feedback, and let the teacher spend energy on the human work of teaching, things no technology can do. You can use technology like Khan Academy to drive personalized practice. Don't just believe. Look at things that have a base of evidence. For example, we work closely with Newark Public Schools. They've been deep with Khan Academy for about 4 years, and Khan Academy is a major part of why Newark is now seeing 3 times the growth in math compared to the state of New Jersey, despite being one of the state's poorer districts. It's because of the way they have integrated the tech with human teachers. Okay, we got some more of these public service announcements where they ask kids the same question. What is your most important tip for someone going into a new school? To be open to all kinds of people. Don't make up your mind about someone until you've actually met them. That was a combined response from Sophie and Allie, who are in the 11th grade. Here's another one. What are your top tips for someone starting high school? I think surround yourself with good people who want the best for you and who encourage you to be your authentic self. And that was from Reagan, who's in the 11th grade. And here's another one. What's your best advice for a kid starting middle school? Make sure that you have everything you need and be willing to try new things. Be curious and ask questions about things you are unsure about. This is a huge part in one's life that allows someone to be creative and find stuff that they are passionate about. Finding supportive friends is a big part in finding out the kind of person you are or want to be. These friends could possibly last forever, so express good qualities. That was the advice from Hazel, who's in 11th grade. And I think there might be another one. Hey, what's your best advice for a kid starting in middle school? You are not the only one. I was homeschooled last year for 7th grade, but this year I will be going to 8th grade for the first time. No one is alone. That's from Evie from 8th grade. Well, by looking at the old clock on the wall, I can see that we are at the conclusion of this week's Christian Science Monitor Weekly program. This is your Sun Sounds of Arizona volunteer broadcaster, Roy Weinberg. Thank you for joining me this week, and stay tuned to Sun Sounds of Arizona.
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1: Welcome to this week's Soap Opera Digest. I'm Virginia Voice volunteer Pete Peek, reading today from the August 10th, 2026 issue of Soap Opera Digest to keep you up to date on all of your favorite characters and soap opera news. Today's first article, General Hospital Weekly Spoilers, Willow's War with Michael is Escalating, by Chris Eads. The General Hospital spoilers for this week of August the 10th previews an escalating conflict, new hope, and a jury's verdict. Truth and Consequences. Michael is stunned and horrified to learn how far Jacinda went to take revenge on Willow for getting a restraining order against her. "You drugged the mother of my children," he asks as Jacinda shrinks in her seat, weighed down by the guilt, and when a rough-looking Willow awakens on the couch, she looks up at Nina and wonders, "What happened?" As Michael and Willow face off in the doorway, we hear Nina's voice warn someone, "Willow's war with Michael is escalating." Willow already felt as though she had the upper hand to force Michael to agree to share custody with Wiley and Amelia equally, but after Jacinda's actions, she's feeling even more empowered. "I am taking my kids," she angrily informs Michael. However, Michael soon finds he has some unexpected allies in his fight against Willow when Trina and Kai arrive at the Quartermain mansion. "We can help you stop her," Trina informs Michael. Martin informs Jordan and Curtis. The jury's back with a verdict. In the courtroom, Portia stands by Isaiah's side as they await the judgment with bated breath. Curtis rises as the jury foreperson begins. "We find the defendant. Will Curtis be found guilty of assaulting Isaiah? And if so, what might his sentence be?" Check out this tease for a look ahead at some of the drama coming up this week on General Hospital. And don't forget to check out the General Hospital First Look Spoilers Gallery for a sneak peek at even more. In our next article today, check it out. The General Hospital and the Young and Restless alumni team up for a new Hallmark movie, by Mara Levinsky. Lindsay Fornesca, who played Colleen Carlton on The Young and Restless, and Carrie Payton, who played Dr. Terrell Jackson on General Hospital, are teaming up for a new Hallmark movie titled Holiday Touchdown, A Bear's Love Story. The project is the third installment of the network's successful Holiday Touchdown franchise. Lindsay Fonseca and Carrie Payton, soap history. Fonseca will play the role of Avery, while Payton is set to appear as a character named Ron. On The Young and Restless, Fonseca appeared from 2001 to 2005 as Colleen, the daughter of Tracy Abbott and Brad Carlton. She assumed the role when Colleen, who was born on screen in 1992, was aged up to a teenager. After her exit from the show, Fonseca played the recurring role of Penny Mosby, Ted Mosby's future daughter, on the CBS sitcom How I Met Your Mother, and recurred on Desperate Housewives as Dylan Mayfair, the adopted daughter of Adam Mayfair. She also known for her work as Alex Yudinov in the CW's Nikita and movies like Hot Tub Time franchise. The actress was starred in multiple projects for Hallmark, including Next Stop, Christmas, Where Are You, Christmas, Holiday Crashers, Single on the 25th, and The Love Heist. Payton appeared on General Hospital in 2011. His character, Terrell, was a doctor who had been romantically involved with the deranged Dr. Lisa Niles. Lisa, who had her sights set on Dr. Patrick Drake, tasked Terrell with seducing Patrick's wife, Dr. Robin Scorpio Drake, but he couldn't bring himself to go through with the mission. After his character's quiet exit from Port Charles, Payton stars as Ezekiel Sutton, also known as King Ezekiel, on AMC's The Walking Dead, and has had a prolific career as a voiceover actor, including a long-running role as Cyborg on DC Comics animated Teen Titans Go. Holiday Touchdown, a Bears love story filmed in Chicago in July and will premiere as part of the Hallmark Channel's holiday season lineup later this year. In our next story today, the latest, the Young and Restless fans react to Mariah and Tessa's off-screen reunion by Chris Eads. Mariah returned in the episode, Mariah surprised Sharon at Crimson Lights and revealed that she had already reconnected with Tessa. According to Mariah, Tessa had welcomed her home with open arms, and she was moving back in with Tessa and their daughter, Aria. It was good news for Mariah, but not the Tara fans, who felt cheated out of actually witnessing the couple's reconciliation on camera. The choice to keep this critical beat off-screen struck many viewers as particularly egregious because The Young and Restless had shown so much of the couple's pain on camera. Over the course of many months, Mariah pushed her loved ones away while grappling with trauma tied to the Ian Ward. It also depicted the damage to Mariah and Tessa's marriage, including Tessa sleeping with Daniel, before the story escalated in January of 2026 with Mariah abducting Dominic. Mariah ultimately took a plea deal that sent her to a treatment instead of prison time, setting the stage for her return. So when Mariah came back and the show chose to summarize her reunion with Tessa in dialogue rather than play it as a scene, some viewers said it felt like being denied the payoff they'd been waiting for. It's so nice to see Mariah back, as Soapy Housewife posted on X, good scenes with her and Sharon. But of course they couldn't show Mariah reunited with her family. We only get to be told about it instead of seeing it. Another viewer at Express Realism remarked, Mariah got welcomed back to Tessa with open arms. We couldn't have seen this on screen. Others also argued that if the show had time to dramatize the fracture, it should have taken time to dramatize the repair. Only a mention of Mariah moving back in with Tessa and Ario at Alexis My Name Too wrote, just because they decided to put them together again doesn't mean we've forgotten what happened. Did The Young and Restless handle Mariah's homecoming the right way? Or should viewers have actually seen Mariah and Tessa's reconciliation play out on screen? Share your thoughts in the comments section. In our next article today, casting news, Days of Our Lives, comings and goings, Sammy, Carrie, Lucas, and Will, set for Salem return, by Mara Levinsky. Days of Our Lives is welcoming four fan favorites back to Salem. Allison Sweeney, who played Sammy, Christy Clark, who played Kari, Ryan R. Dottillo, who played Lucas, and Chandler Massey, who played Will, are all set to reprise their roles for a major new storyline. But because of how far in advance the show's tapes, the arc won't air until June of 2027. Sammy, Carrie, Lucas, and Will return. According to TV Insider, which broke the casting news, all four actors returned to the Days studio in Burbank last week to begin filming again. Allison Sweeney began playing Sammy in 1993 and has made multiple return trips to the show since departing as a full-time cast member in 2014. She told the outlet that this time around, I was a bit nervous to jump into a pretty big story. It was a lot of dialogue and emotion. Sammy's last appearance on Days of Our Lives took place in November of 2025. And during her time in Salem, Sammy dropped some big news. She had gotten engaged to Dante Vitale, a never-before-seen character who is the cousin of Mafia princess Ava Vitale. Christy Clark is the most veteran player of the group, having made her Days debut as Carrie, Sammy's half-sister, in 1986, when she was only 12 years old. Carrie made a Salem appearance in June of 2025 when the show said goodbye to John Black following the death of his portrayer, Drake Hochstein. The actor now lives in England and took a step back from show business to focus on raising her family. Clark told TV Insider that she and Sweeney had no trouble bringing the oft-troubled sisterly dynamic between Carrie and Sammy back to life. "It was like reading a bike," she declared. "It's so easy. I look in Sweeney's eyes and I'm instantly transported." Daytime Emmy winner Chandler Massey played Sammy and Lucas's son, Will, from 2010 to 2014, and returned in 2017. He went off contract in 2020, but has returned intermittently since then, most recently in conjunction with Day's 60th anniversary celebration in November of 2025. Brian DeTillo, who made his Lucas debut in 1993 and has played him off and on ever since, was last seen in Salem in December of 2025. Sweeney beamed to TV Insider that, "Working with Brian and Chandler is always so special to me," and hinted that viewers should expect meaty material for the four long-running characters when their return unfolds next spring. "It's so satisfying to have real, weighty, important scenes that will matter to people," she declared. Are you excited that Sammy, Carrie, Lucas, and Will are headed home to Salem? What are your hopes for their storyline? Sound off in the comments section and let us know what you think. In our next article today, check it out, 11 soap star duos who played lovers on multiple soaps, by Chris Eads and Mara Levinsky. Many soap stars have been paired as love interests with the same co-stars on more than one daytime drama, from General Hospital and The Young and Restless to Days of Our Lives and The Bold and Beautiful. This gallery features actors including Kelly Monaco, Kirsten Storms, Laura Wright, Carla Moseley, and Roger Howarth, who have portrayed romantic pairings across multiple soaps. Roger Howarth and Michelle Stafford had crazy chemistry as Franco Baldwin and Nina Reeves on General Hospital back in the mid-2010s. Stafford returned to The Young and Restless as Phyllis Summers in 2019, and with Howarth joined the cast in 2025 as Matt Clark, the CBS sudser soon threw the two daytime Emmy-winning actors back together. All My Children paired Elizabeth Hendrickson, Maggie, with Jeff Branson's Jonathan back in 2004, but he was abusive and the pair split up. Hendrickson joined The Young and Restless to play Chloe Mitchell in 2008 and in 2010. Branson did the same to play Ronan, and their new characters became romantically involved, but the relationship fizzled out. Days of Our Lives struck gold with the pairing of Sean Brady and Belle Black, played by Jason Cook, and Kirsten Storms from 1999 to 2004. Storms played G.H. as Maxie in 2005, and Cook followed 3 years later as Matt, who were briefly married in 2012. The dark romance between Michael Easton's vampire Caleb Morley and Kelly Monaco's Livy captured the imagination of Port Charles fans. After the soap was canceled in 2003, Monaco moved to General Hospital to play Sam McCall. And in 2012, General Hospital hired Easton to cross over his One Life to Live character, John McBain, from 2012 to 2013, then to play Silas Clay, both of whom briefly romanced Sam. As AMC's Angie Baxter and Jesse Hubbard, Debbie Morgan and Darnell Williams became Daytime's first black super couple in the early 80s. Their love story ended tragically when Jesse's death in 1988, but the actors were reunited on Loving and its spinoff The City, where Angie fell for Jesse's lookalike, Jacob Foster. When Morgan returned to AMC in 2008, Angie was reunited with Jesse, who had faked his death. The actors also briefly crossed paths on The Young and Restless in 2012 when they were playing Harmony and Sarge, respectively. Ricky Paul Golden and Beth Elsher's Gus Alturo and Harley Cooper were a popular pairing on The Guiding Light back in the 2000s. When Golden left to join the cast of All My Children in 2008, Eller soon followed, and as Jake Martin became involved with her Taylor Thompson. But the coupling didn't spark with fans, and Taylor was written off the following year. Stephen Nichols and Mary Beth Evans, who played in Days of Our Lives, super couple, Steve and Kayla Johnson, were snapped up by GH in the mid-1990s, while on a Salem break to play out the gothic love story of Stephen Cassadine and Catherine Bell. When Carla Moseley joined GL in 2008 as Christina Moore, she was paired with Lawrence St. Victor's Remy Bordeaux, and the couple was married when the soap went off the air in 2009. The two actors then joined The Bold and Beautiful in 2013 as lovebirds Maya Avant and Carter Walton. Laura Wright's Ali Rescott found love with Ted Knight's Danny Roberts when he joined the cast of Loving in 1995. The relationship continued into a spinoff, The City. Then when Wright took over the role of General Hospital's Carly in 2005, King was already playing Carly's husband, Lorenzo Alcazar, but the characters divorced a month later. Mason Capwell and Julia Wainwright were one of the signature duos on Santa Barbara from 1985 to 1993. Julia's portrayer, Nancy Lee Grand, landed on General Hospital as Alexis, who was briefly romantically linked to Cameron Davies, played by Lane Davies, from 2002 to 2004. Ethan Crane and Theresa Lopez Fitzgerald were already one of Passion's most popular pairings when Ethan was recast with Eric Marsoff in 2002, giving Lindsay Hartley a new leading man. When the soap ended in 2008, Marsoff took over the role of Brady Black on Days of Our Lives, and a year later, Hartley was hired as a recast of Ariana Hernandez, a love interest for Brady. In our next article today, check it out, The Young and Restless's Nikki Newman and More Soap Opera Brides Who Wore Blue by Mara Levinsky. Nikki Newman, who played Melody Thomas Scott on The Young and Restless, wore blue to renew her vows with Victor, who was played by Eric Braeden, but she isn't the first soap opera bride to wear blue. In honor of her colorful Young and Restless wedding look, we're looking back at soap brides who wore blue wedding dresses, including Marlena Evans on Days of Our Lives and Felicia Jones on General Hospital and Stephanie Forrester on The Bold and Beautiful. When Ruth Brent became Mrs. Jo Martin on All My Children in 1972, her ensemble was blue with pops of pink and yellow. One of Days of Our Lives' earliest super couples, Bill and Laura Horton's 1975 ceremony, featured the bride in a floor-length blue gown. On General Hospital, Felicia Jones opted for a short and sparkly blue number when she said I Do to Colton Shore in 1989. In 1996, Bobby Spencer impulsively wed Stefan Cassadine after divorcing Tony Jones. She wore a pale ice blue dress, which said a lot about that marriage, Zeman chuckled to Soap Opera Digest in 2013. In 1999, when Marlena and John pledged their troth on Days of Our Lives, she wore a traditional off-the-shoulder dress in a non-traditional pale blue color, and Mattel manufactured a Barbie doll to match. For wedding number three for Guiding Light's signature duo, Rava Shane and Josh Lewis, the bride donned a bold blue dress with statement sleeves that costume designer Sean Reeves later told Soap Opera Digest went down a weird path. The Young and Restless super couple, Drusilla and Neil, remarried in Japan in 2003, and her something blue was her bridal attire. The Young and Restless Sharon was singing the blues in her 2007 wedding to Jack Abbott. And One Life to Live's Adriana walked down the aisle in a gown showcasing multiple hues of blue in 2009 as she prepared to tie the knot with Resk Balsam. And in 2016, the Bold and Beautiful bride's Steffi Forrester tied the knot with Wyatt Spencer in a color block dress of white and slate blue. And our final article today, The Tune and Alert, The Episode Guide for General Hospital, The Young and Restless, Beyond the Gates, Days of Our Lives, and The Bold and Beautiful, for the week of August the 10th, by Mara Levinsky. From Beyond the Gates, on Monday, August the 10th, Haley's travel plans get derailed Caroline rushes to Bill's rescue. Danny's slip of the tongue stuns her family. Vanessa bonds with Heather, and Isaiah and Ava adjust to life and love after her transplant. On Tuesday, August the 11th, Bill has a request of Danny that enrages Haley. Vernon demands answers from Joey. Nicole and Kyle receive unsettling news, and Leslie reaches out to someone in need while Chelsea, Kat, Naomi, and Jacob lean on each other. Kat's actions put her in Haley's crosshairs on Wednesday, August the 12th, while Danny seeks Vanessa's advice and Andre turns to Ted for counsel. Naomi and Thomas lock horns. Martin and Smitty try to help Tyrell through heartbreak, and Samantha doles out a reality check to Jessica. On Thursday, August the 13th, Andre has a tense visit with Bill. Joey and Vanessa do not see eye to eye when it comes to his sister, and Smitty ponders an interesting opportunity. Ashley and Grayson worry about a friend in need, and Caroline and Haley play each other. And on Friday, August the 14th, Danny is in the hot seat with Anita, Vernon, and Nicole. Vanessa meets Noah while he's out with Deanna, and Joey confronts Heather. Chelsea updates Kat, and one couple reaches a new understanding while Andre is lured to a mysterious rendezvous. From The Bold and Beautiful, on Monday, August the 10th, Ridge, Brooke, and Steffi work to strengthen Forrester's international relations, while Elektra and RJ take a new challenge together. Finn convinces Sheila to stay away on Tuesday the 11th, while Brooke gets upsetting news from Fanny. And on Wednesday, August the 12th, Deacon seizes an opportunity with Taylor, and Finn and Steffi reconnect in Monaco. Daphne expresses how much she loves Carter on Thursday, August the 13th, and Ridge distracts Brooke with romance. And on Friday, August the 14th, Carter vows to help Daphne, and Stephanie is overcome with emotions. And from Days of Our Lives on Monday, August the 10th, Stephanie makes a heartbreaking decision. Chanel offers Alex some perspective. Kat questions EJ. Lanny comforts a distraught Theo. And Johnny keeps a secret. Belle makes her case to Marlena on Tuesday, August the 11th, as Theo hides the truth about Lexi from Abe. Leo makes Dimitri a shocking offer, and Chad asks Kat for a favor. On Wednesday, August the 12th, Aaron and Ari plan a surprise for Tate and Holly. Rachel opens up to Brady about Kristen, and Xander makes a drastic decision, and Philip pitches a risky plan to Gabby. Dimitri refuses to give up on Leo on Thursday, August the 13th, while Raffi makes Gwen a tempting offer. Alex turns to Steve for help. Marlena and Paulina lean on each other, and Abe and Theo are concerned about Lexi's whereabouts. And on Friday, August the 14th, Kat receives troubling news. Theo and Chad make a devastating discovery. Johnny wrestles with his conscience. Lanny comforts Age. And EJ and Rita take drastic action. And from General Hospital on Monday, August the 10th, Jason tries to reason with Drew. Michael makes a promise. Jocelyn shares news with Carly. Britt receives encouragement from an unlikely source, and Brooklyn is alarmed. And on Tuesday, August the 11th, Cody encounters Serena. Emma is disappointed. Nina runs interference. Jordan is caught off guard, and Michael suffers a loss. Sonny prepares for battle on Wednesday, August the 12th, while Drew relays his plan. Michael is stunned, Scott confides in Rocco, and Portia is conflicted. And on Thursday, August the 13th, Willow is threatened. Anna sets a trap, Britt seeks out Rocco, Trina is left reeling, and Jocelyn stands her ground. Jason opens up to Carly on Friday, August the 14th, as Tracy receives a shocking request. Brennan makes up an offer, and Danny asks Charlotte for help, and Molly presents Cody with an idea. And from The Young and Restless, on Monday, August the 10th, Nick's loved ones force him to face his demons. On Tuesday, August the 11th, Devin's announcement surprises his family. Kyle seeks a new side to Victoria, and Nick finds comfort from a new friend. Kane warns Jack about Billy's latest plan on Wednesday the 12th, while Lily counsels Nate about returning to medicine, and Nick hits rock bottom. On Thursday, August the 13th, Victor and Nikki share their concerns about Nick, and Billy shares a secret with Jack and Kyle. Nikki keeps up appearances on Friday, August the 14th, as Adam and Chelsea discuss unresolved feelings from their past, and Billy comes between Kane and Lily. And finally today, the Young and Restless spoilers, I Have Something to Tell You, by Chris Eads. The Young and Restless spoilers for the week of August the 10th previews a life-changing announcement, a dangerous new relationship, and the possibility of a new romance. At the Winters family gathering in Lily's apartment, Devin has something he's bursting to tell her and Nate. Abby stands by her husband's side, also looking very excited. I have something to tell you guys, Devin declares. Something to tell you guys that's going to change your lives. Lily exchanges a look with Nate as they await the big news. What could it be? Nick fell off the wagon hard and landed in a shabby motel room, but he's also got some unwelcome company. A woman named Mary Kirkland. I came here to be alone, he grumbles. Sitting on the bed, Mary smiles at him and doesn't seem in any hurry to go anywhere. That's no fun, she replies. Why don't you just relax? Who knows? We could be having the time of our lives. Will Mary drag Nick even further down the road to ruin? Since Nick's relapse, Victoria has been worried about her brother. Sitting at a table on the Crimson Lights patio, she cries as Kyle gives her a comforting hug. After gently rubbing her back, Kyle pulls away, but as they sit with their faces just inches apart, there's a noticeable tension in the air. Will Kyle and Victoria share a kiss? How will Claire react to learn that her ex has developed feelings for her mother? This could get messy. Check out the tease for a look ahead at some of the drama coming up on The Young and Restless, and be sure to check out The Young and Restless First Look Spoilers Gallery for even more. Thank you for joining me today for Soap Opera Digest. I'm Pete Peek for the Virginia Voice. This program is also available on demand at www.virginiavoice.org.
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everyone. Welcome to today's reading of the Yuma Sun, Yuma's daily newspaper. This is your Sun Sounds of Arizona volunteer broadcaster, Mary Wiegand. On the show today, a recap of headlines from the weekend editions of the Yuma Sun, the City Council to vote on Road Safety Action Plan next month, and Under the Lights, the annual Donnie Crump Over the Line Tournament. Before we do the news, let's do the weather. For Tuesday, the 18th of August, it's going to be sunny, a high of 112, a low of 87, and winds out of the south at 5 to 10 miles per hour. Then for Wednesday, the 19th of August, sunny again, a high of 111, a low of 88, and winds picking up out of the south-southeast at 10 to 15 miles per hour. And finally, for Thursday, the 20th of August, sunny, a high of 112, a low of 89, and winds dropping back down, coming from the south-southeast at 5 to 10 miles per hour. Now for the news. Starting with a recap of headlines from the weekend editions of the Yuma Sun, from the Friday, August 14th edition. Mark Spatt, age 52, was arrested on August 13th in the death of a 15-year-old San Luis teenager. Spatt was booked into the Yuma County Detention Center on suspicion of first-degree murder, two counts of sexual conduct with a minor, custodial interference, and evidence tampering. Next from Friday, as San Luis seeks to boost commercial growth along Cesar Chavez Boulevard, the San Luis City Council is promoting the rezoning of 29.8 acres and the auctioning of state-owned land along the stretch of the boulevard between 4th and 6th Avenues. Next, Gila Ridge received $5,000 from the T-Mobile Friday Night 5G Lights program and is in the running for a football field transformation valued at $1 million. And finally from Friday, Yuma City Football Club, as part of its preparation for its debut in semi-professional soccer, Yuma Football Club played in San Luis, Rio, Colorado on Saturday, August 15th, and is scheduled to play in Mexicali on August 22nd. The regular season for the club starts in September. Next, news from the Saturday, August 15th edition of the Yuma Sun. Five major projects highlight Yuma's upcoming capital improvements. First, a rehabilitation of 32nd Street from Catalina to Avenue 8.5E. Next, stormwater improvements in the Hacienda Estates neighborhood. Also, several projects at the main water treatment plant. Also, investment in a dedicated scenario-based training facility for the Yuma Police Department. And finally, replacement of the splash pad at West Wetlands Park. And finally from Saturday, from the Arizona Republic, the preseason 4A teams, as determined by Richard Obert for the Arizona Republic. Number 6, Yuma Gila Ridge. The Hawks went 11-2 last year, losing to eventual champion Micah Mountain 31-3.

0: in the 4A semifinals. Quarterback Isaac Solis threw for 2,455 yards and 33 touchdowns as a junior. Defensive end outside linebacker Andy Rodriguez had 18 tackles for losses as a junior last year. And this wraps up a recap of headlines from the weekend editions of the Yuma Sun. Now, news as reported in the Monday, August 17th edition of the Yuma Sun. Our first article, City Council to vote on Road Safety Action Plan next month. This article is by Michael Marish, Yuma Sun reporter. Over the last 4 years, there have been almost 8,000 vehicle crashes on Yuma roads, according to statistics from the Yuma Police Department. The Yuma City Council will be voting on its Road Safety Action Plan, RSAP, in a little more than a month, and one of its goals is to reduce crashes, especially serious ones. According to the YPD, there were 2,077 crashes in 2022, 1,929 in 2023, 1,978 crashes in 2024, and 1,997 in 2025, for a total of 7,981 motor vehicle accidents. The data does not indicate when during the year most crashes occurred. However, Yuma's population and traffic often rise significantly during the winter months. Mayor Douglas Nichols said the Road Safety Action Plan will address some of these concerns. That process helps identify problem areas where severe crashes are prevalent and helps prioritize them for improvements, Nichols said. Recommendations in the presentation included expanding red light enforcement, adding flashing yellow left turn phasing, and installing speed management treatments on arterials and collectors, along with offset left turn lanes to improve visibility. The plan also recommends installing low-height streetlights in areas without lighting because of low power lines, and conducting more frequent traffic signal optimization. The RSAP's vision centers on reducing fatal and serious crashes through long-term safety goals. The plan's goals include reducing fatal and serious injury crashes, including pedestrian-involved crashes, by two-thirds by 2040, with an ultimate goal of eliminating them entirely. It also aims to cut bicyclist-involved fatal and serious injury crashes, and to improve safety for transit users. The plan calls for several safety upgrades, including adjusting how long yellow and red lights stay on, ending pedestrian crossing time before signals turn yellow, adding reflective borders to traffic lights, improving signs for left turn lanes, and studying roads where serious crashes happen more often. Safety projects include 8 high-priority improvements covering all high-injury network-signaled intersections, as well as several unsignaled intersections and roadway segments. And this article, City Council to vote on Road Safety Action Plan next month. Our next article, Under the Lights. Players gather for another year of the Donnie Crump OTL Late Night Tournament. This article is by Braden Steele, Yuma Sun reporter. Every year, friendships, family, and a bit of competition descend upon the sports fields of the Pacific Avenue Athletic Complex for the Donnie Crump Over the Line Tournament. The tournament has been held for over 30 years here in Yuma and is named in honor of the late Donnie Crump, a former field supervisor for the city. Growing up playing, I always remembered Crump being out here, being the guy getting everything situated, making sure everything was running smooth, and all that stuff, said Loudon Young, program coordinator for Yuma Parks and Recreation. the tournament kind of took a little bit of a hiatus for a few years. When we brought it back, our first thought was to make sure the tournament was named after him and keep it going. This year's tournament included 3 2-person team divisions, a men's bracket with 32 teams, a women's bracket with 10 teams, and a master's men's bracket for players 50 and older with 5 teams. Each team plays 3 round-robin games before being seeded for the playoffs. Games can last as little as 15 minutes or stretch to 2 hours, which is why the tournament runs all night. For players like Alana Lobig, OTL is a chance to have fun and connect with people she has known for a long time. It's super fun, just like hanging out with people that you grew up with, Lobig said. It's like I grew up a lot with the women here. My whole family plays. My aunts play, my mom plays, my uncles play, and everything. So it's like a family. The winners of this year's tournament were Gary Jacoby Jr. and March Ash. March and Ash in the men's tournament. Alana Atondo and Cameron Moctezuma, 3 and done, in the women's tournament. And James Watson II and David Puckett, the Muni Bomber, in the Masters tournament. And this article, Under the Lights. Just a reminder, you're listening to The Yuma Sun with Mary Wiegand on Sun Sounds of Arizona. In other news, Youth Build students bring encouragement and aid to children at an orphanage in San Luis Rio, Colorado. This article by Cesar Nioy from Bajo El Sol. Dateline San Luis, Arizona. Students from the PPEP Youth Build program continued their tradition of bringing aid and encouragement to children at the Bethel Shelter in San Luis Rio, Colorado. On August 7th, members of the Youth Build Group 24 visited the shelter and brought a donation of hygiene and cleaning products, non-perishable food, and kitchen utensils and equipment. Jesse Lopez, PPEP Youth Build's coordinator, said the students raised $1,000 to purchase the items they donated, continuing a tradition the program has maintained since 2004. In addition to the donations, the young people spent time with the children at the orphanage, offering them pizza, popsicles, games, and activities, as well as a water slide that the children enjoyed. Likewise, each student adopted a child, bringing them a gift and spending time with them during the visit. The contribution from construction company DHG Construction was key to Youth Build's charitable activity at the Bethel Orphanage, the program coordinator added. The activity is part of the program's community service component. Youth Build offers young people ages 17 to 24 classes to earn a GED diploma, equivalent to a high school diploma, as well as training in the construction field. And this article, Youth Build students bring encouragement and aid to children at an orphanage in San Luis Rio, Colorado. Next, Firehouse Facts by the Yuma Fire Department. Firehouse Facts for Sunday, August 2nd through Saturday, August 8th. The Yuma Fire Department responded to 360 emergency calls for service, including the following: fire responses, 11, mutual aid, 5, special duty and public assistance, 19, motor vehicle crashes, 23, and medical responses, 302. And those are the firehouse facts. Our next article, artists sought for Origins exhibit at San Luis Library. This article is from Staff Reports. Dateline, San Luis, Arizona. The Yuma County Library District is inviting local artists to participate in the annual Origins Art Exhibit, held as part of the commemoration of Hispanic Heritage Month. The exhibit will take place from September 12th through October 15th at the San Luis Library, and the deadline to submit artwork is Saturday, September 5th. The call is open to individual artists and groups interested in sharing their vision of Hispanic heritage. Each participant may submit 2 original works of art, regardless of the medium used. Organizers said this year marks the 12th edition of the exhibit, which seeks to celebrate Hispanic heritage and the vision of local artists through a showcase open to the community. The Origins Art Exhibit will open Saturday, September 12th at noon, during a ceremony at which, in addition to viewing the artwork, attendees will have the opportunity to meet the artists and hear from them about the ideas and stories that inspired their creations. To learn about the requirements, to register, or to receive more information, artists interested in participating in the exhibit can visit umalibrary.org/origins-art-exhibit-2026. They can also obtain more information by contacting J. Roe Garcia at 928-627-8344 or by emailing him at jairo.garcia@umalibrary.org. And this article, Artists Sought for Origins Exhibit at San Luis Library. Next, I have some time for what's going on. Please remember to contact event organizers to ensure the programs haven't changed. On Wednesday, August 19th, Art Club for Kids, Melted Crayon Painting, when? Noon to 1 p.m. Where? Somerton Library, 240 Canal Street. What's going on? Children ages 6 to 12 are invited to use their imagination and learn about different artists and art techniques. This month's activity, Melted Crayon Process Painting. 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Also, on Wednesday, August 19th, Jump and Collect. 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Participants will jump back and forth through hula hoops to collect and claim as many items as possible. 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Also on Wednesday, August 19th, DIY Friendship Bracelet. 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What's going on? 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Main Yuma Library, 2951 South 21st Drive. What's going on? Explore the beauty of faux-stained glass art from around the world while creating your own artistic bookmark. Ages 18 and up. Cost? Ticket required for adult programs at the main branch library. Pick up your free ticket at the first floor information desk 30 minutes prior to the program. For information, contact yumalibrary.org. And this concludes this week's segment of What's Going On. Next, from statewide political news, Giles shares his views. Hobbs' running mate addresses abortion and school choice at a Mesa event. This article is by Howard Fisher for Capital Media Services. Dateline Mesa. The nominee for lieutenant governor on the Democratic ticket says he sees no conflict between having declared himself to be pro-life in 2024 and then, just months later, voting for a state constitutional amendment that lets women terminate a pregnancy up until fetal viability. "I voted for it," John Giles said. "It accurately reflects my personal point of view on the topic." In his first press conference since having been tapped by Katie Hobbs as her running mate, the former Mesa mayor also said vouchers for private and parochial school tuition are here to stay, but that more funding is needed for public schools. Called efforts to save the Republican Party, where he was registered until earlier this year when he switched to independent, a lost cause. So the policy differences between him and Katie Hobbs are remarkably little or nothing, saying both are focused on nonpartisan issues like economic development, education, and public safety. Giles also dismissed questions about his position on biological boys using restrooms and locker rooms designated for girls, calling the issue a red herring. He pointed out that in 2021, as mayor, he helped push through a wide-ranging ordinance that prohibits discrimination in public accommodations, employment, and housing, not just on the basis of race, color, or ethnicity, but also sexual orientation, gender, and gender identity. That measure drew complaints from some residents who argued it would put women and children at risk. Some of the same arguments that occur at the Capitol, amid debates about who can use which restroom. Giles responded at the time that the ordinance will not make Mesa restrooms fearful places where men posing as women will lurk. "Privacy is a reasonable concern," he said. "As a father of four daughters and grandfather, I would never put them in danger." And now, "The Mesa ordinance has been in place for several years now," he said. "There has never been a situation like the one that has been brought forward." The weekend press conference with Hobbs, following a campaign rally at Giles' Mesa law office, was the first time the political reporters had a chance to extensively question him about his beliefs on statewide issues. Hobbs, by virtue of her time as a legislator, secretary of state, and governor for the last 4 years, has an extensive public record. Republican nominee Andy Biggs has 14 years of legislative votes, plus actions he has taken since being elected to Congress in 2016. And his running mate, Sean Kerr, got into the legislature in 2018 as an appointee and served until deciding not to seek re-election in 2024. Giles, by contrast, has a political career that is confined to Mesa, first as a council member and then as mayor. He did get into the wider political limelight in 2024 when, as a Republican, he got to speak at the Democratic National Convention. In an interview with CNN at that time, Giles explained he remained registered with the GOP because he was more comfortable in terms of political positions with the Republican Party than I am in the Democratic Party. Strictly speaking, there is nothing in state law that gives the newly created position of lieutenant governor any specific powers. Instead, the voter-approved statute directs the governor to find a role in government, presumably heading a state agency. But the power of governor would devolve to the running mate, who is elected on the same ticket, if the incumbent governor dies in office, quits, is forced out through criminal indictment, or is impeached and removed by the legislature, things that have actually happened in the last 50 years in Arizona. On education, Giles also was asked about those, including Hobbs, who have pushed to eliminate the system approved by Republican lawmakers in 2022, which allows any student to get an Empowerment Scholarship account. Prior to then, the funding for private and parochial schools, as well as homeschooling, had been reserved for students with special needs, including disabilities, being a foster child, attending a public school rated D or F, or being a child in a military family. That change in the name of school choice boosted the program from 12,000 children to now over 100,000 children, with a $1 billion annual price tag. Now, the Arizona Education Association and Save Our Schools Arizona are pushing Proposition 212. That contains not only restrictions on how the money can be spent, but also includes a $150,000 cap on family income. Giles said he supports the measure. School choice? That toothpaste is out of the tube, said Giles. We're going to continue to support school choice. But he said he remains a strong advocate for public education, noting his father was a school principal in Mesa for 30 years, his mother was a teacher, and his children are school teachers and principals. Giles, born in 1960, was unapologetic about having registered Republican. I was drawn to the Republican Party because of my admiration for people like John McCain, because of a belief in limited government and free enterprise, he said. That's never changed. Giles said he remained registered with the GOP even as he believes the party changed, saying he felt like he needed to be there to advocate for people like myself that were being shoved out of the party. A few months ago, I realized that's a lost cause right now, Giles said. So independent is a good place for me to be, he said. It accurately describes where I'm at politically. And this article, Giles shares his views. Well, we are at the conclusion of today's Yuma Sun program. This is your Sun Sounds of Arizona volunteer broadcaster, Mary Wiegan. Thank you so much for tuning in today for the Yuma Sun. Please stay tuned for more programming. The Wall Street Journal is next on Sun Sounds of Arizona. Have a wonderful day.
1: 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Have you ever wondered how an actor who is blind navigates the stage? I'm Ben Chargott with the Disability Minute. Theater by the Blind is the nation's only company that produces plays whose casts are entirely comprised of blind actors. Greg Shane, the artistic director, has created a unique solution for the actors he works with.
2: I created kind of a texturized flooring that they would navigate like as if it was Braille for their hands, as Braille for their feet.
1: Based in Los Angeles, Theater by the Blind produces two shows a year featuring original theatrical works. According to Shane, these productions are vital for changing perceptions about the capabilities of blind actors.
2: From rollerblading to skateboarding to doing magic illusions to jumping off platforms, we've done it all at Theater by the Blind. And I don't think there's a single thing that a sighted actor can do that a blind actor can't do.
1: Disability Minute is produced by people with disabilities at the Chicago Lighthouse. 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

0: right, welcome to Tuesday. Time now to begin the reading of today's Wall Street Journal and kick off our newspaper coverage here on the Talking Information Center. It's the 18th of August, 2026. And with the Tuesday edition of the Wall Street Journal, we say hello to Rod and Scott.
1: All right, John, thank you very much. Boy, 18th day of August, John said.
2: Where is the summer going?
1: I tell you, it's flying by. It really is. It's been a very hot summer, but it's definitely flying by. So before you know it, it's going to be Labor Day, you know.
2: And then the summer will be over.
1: Yep, back to school. A lot of parents will be happy about that. So we're reading the Wall Street Journal today on this Tuesday, August the 18th. And Scott, welcome back, and why don't you kick us off here?
2: Sure. So from the front page of today's Wall Street Journal, the headline is, Haitians' loss of job status hits employers in Florida. The abrupt loss of Haitian workers has begun rippling through South Florida businesses. Some home care agencies have shut down since July 27th. That was the day the Trump administration ended temporary protected status, otherwise known as TPS, for Haitian immigrants. And the administration argued at the time that the program had become permanent, in contrast with its intended purpose. Nursing homes are scrambling to fill vacant positions. Restaurants are scaling back operating hours. Hotels, retailers, airport contractors, and smaller businesses are also grappling with staffing shortages. As a result of the change, which terminated employment authorization for TPS beneficiaries, Jewish Community Services of South Florida had to let go of 18 Haitian TPS holders, some of whom had worked there for more than 20 years. The organization provides home care for about 400 Holocaust survivors, according to Chief Executive Officer Miriam Singer. The organization is currently racing to fill those positions. It's a steep challenge in an industry that has been struggling with labor shortages. Meanwhile, it's leaning on remaining staff to work more hours and paying significant overtime as a result. For a nonprofit agency, that's a tall order, Singer said. She's worried about another looming deadline. That's the expiration of TPS for Ukrainian immigrants, whom the organization also employs, in October. No other state in the United States has more Haitian TPS holders than Florida. Of the roughly 350,000 Haitian TPS holders in the United States, nearly half of them live in Florida. About 93,000 are in Florida's workforce, according to an analysis by three immigrant rights groups. That includes an estimated 16,000 cooks and servers, 8,000 stockers and packers, and 4,000 nursing assistants. For decades, the Department of Homeland Security has granted TPS designation for foreign-born people who can't return to their home countries because of unsafe conditions. When President Trump returned to office, his administration moved to terminate TPS status for 13 countries, including Haiti, arguing that prior administrations had misused the program by repeatedly extending its protections. That triggered a wave of lawsuits by advocates for TPS beneficiaries. In June, the Supreme Court ruled that Trump could end TPS status for Haitian and Syrian nationals. There are significantly fewer Syrian TPS holders in the U.S. than Haitian ones. Those number about 6,000. Supporters of maintaining TPS protections say beneficiaries have become integral parts of the community and the economy, and they provide crucial services. By terminating TPS status, we're losing a huge essential part of our workforce, according to Lindsay Ray, executive director of Amigos Center, which provides immigration legal services in Fort Myers, Florida. Opponents of TPS say that people with that status make up a fraction of the overall labor force, and it's a loss the economy can absorb. Those opponents say any difficulties in replacing those workers could have the benefit of raising wages for others. Their departure creates real opportunities for less educated American-born workers, according to Stephen Camerata, director of research at the Center for Immigration Studies, which advocates for lowering immigration levels. In Florida, Haitians make up 28% of the state's immigrant direct care workforce, the largest group by country of origin, according to PHI, a policy research and advocacy group. Moorings Park Communities. It's a luxury senior living development in Naples, Florida. It lost 7 TPS holders whose work authorizations recently expired, according to Chief Executive Daniel Lavender. That's on top of 17 other workers who left last year as a result of the looming termination. Administrators there have been able to adjust to those departures, including reinstating one worker who was able to regain employment authorization. But for residents who developed close relationships with the affected caregivers, Lavender said, it's a personal and devastating loss. In Miami-Dade and Broward counties, two home care agencies shut down after each lost more than 80 Haitian TPS holders, according to Denise Belleville, executive director of the Home Care Association of Florida. Other types of employers are reeling as well. Sabine Dulcio, a Haitian immigrant, runs an event planning company in North Miami with a mostly Haitian staff. In the past 2 weeks, she had to let go of 15 employees, nearly half of her crew. They handled everything from event preparation to floral design. Dulcio said, "We're drowning. This is the largest turnover we've ever had." She said she plans to reach out to staffing agencies and use platforms like Indeed to try to recruit new workers. In Key West, Florida, Bobby Kuczynski, general manager of Half Shell Raw Bar, had to terminate 6 of his employees, including prep cooks and bussers, who had TPS protections. One of them had worked in the restaurant for more than a decade and was the second person ever to make Kuczynski's conch chowder and fritter batter for customers. That's a mouthful. It's impossible to fill those positions because everybody in Key West and in South Florida is looking for those employees right now, Kuczynski said. Now, he adds, he's got servers, bartenders, and oyster shuckers in the kitchen washing dishes. Bill Lay is the owner of 5 restaurants in Key West. He is a supporter of legal pathways for foreign workers, but believes that current immigration laws need to be respected. People who do break the law, it's a one strike and you're out rule, Lay said. He encourages all of his Haitian workers at his restaurants to obtain legal working papers. These people aren't here because they want to be bad, he says. They're here because they want opportunity. In Florida, many Haitians live with uncertainty over what is likely to come next. Farrah Lariou, who received TPS protection in 2010 and lives in South Florida, lost her hospitality job last month when her work authorization expired. She has applied for asylum. She barely leaves her home and has largely suspended her other job as a communication strategist. Instead, she focuses on organizing other former TPS holders who are intent on finding a way to stay in the United States. I'm very busy strategizing, Lariou said. I know this fight will not be easy. The end of TPS for Haitians, along with other immigration policy changes by the Trump administration, has hit employers in other states, including Ohio, Georgia, and Massachusetts. In the healthcare sector, nursing beds are being taken offline, and some home care agencies are stopping admissions, according to Katie Smith Sloan, chief executive of Leading Age, which represents aging services providers. At ArchCare, a healthcare arm of the Archdiocese of New York that operates nursing homes and other programs, administrators are rushing to fill 20 positions, including certified nursing assistants and home health aides, that have been vacated as a result of the TPS termination. That's according to Chief Operating Officer Jason Hutchins. The organization has tripled its sign-on bonuses to $6,000 and enlisted employment agencies that charge a premium to provide personnel. Hutchins said, there's no way to recoup that money, but we've got no choice in order to take care of our patients.
1: Interesting. Very interesting.
2: That's a big, big challenge, particularly in the healthcare industry.
1: Yes.
2: There are so many Haitians who work in that industry, and to suddenly see those people disappearing, it's a big challenge.
1: Right. Absolutely. We are reading from the Wall Street Journal on this Tuesday. It's the 18th day of August from the Talking Information Center. And in the business and finance section, pardon me, Paramount seeks stiff penalty from deal opponents. Paramount on Monday asked a judge to require 12 states and the Writers Guild of America to put up nearly $1.9 billion bond for challenging its acquisition of Warner Brothers Discovery, money that would go to the company if it ultimately wins the case. The aggressive maneuver came in a motion arguing that the plaintiffs should be held financially responsible for damages Paramount suffers during litigation, seeking to block the $81 billion deal. Paramount specifically wants the bond to cover the roughly $7 million a day, or $650 million a quarter, ticking fee that it will owe Warner shareholders if the deal hasn't closed by October 1st. The ticking fee was an incentive to persuade Warner shareholders to support its bid for the company over rival suitor Netflix. Under Paramount's request, it would receive the bond funds if it prevails in court. A trial is scheduled for March 2027, much later than Paramount sought. Paramount will have incurred $1.3 billion in unrecoverable financial losses as a result of the ticking fees by the time post-trial briefing concludes, to say nothing of incremental financing fees and delayed synergies, the motion said. Paramount also said that because the trial doesn't start until next year, it will be forced to restart the regulatory approval process in certain jurisdictions, including the United States, whose approval expires on February 19, 2027, thereby incurring additional expenses and delay. The company is relying on two different legal authorities to argue that requiring the bond is necessary. Judges have flexibility in setting bond amounts and sometimes waive the requirement altogether. TV station operator Nexstar Media Group made a similar bond request as it fights an antitrust lawsuit by California and other states over its merger with rival broadcaster Tegna. Nexstar sought a $150 million bond. The judge granted $10,000. California Attorney General Rob Bonta, who is leading the state's case against Paramount, has dismissed the idea that the states could be made to cover Paramount's ticking fee costs and other legal expenses. Paramount and Warner Brothers are two sophisticated companies who willfully decided to include a costly ticking fee as a provision in their merger contract, Bonta's office said on Monday. The statement went on to say that Paramount and Warner are lying in a bed of their own making and once again trying to blackmail us to get us to back down. The Paramount-Warner merger has already been approved by the Justice Department and 68 countries and territories, including the European Union, United Kingdom, and China. The 12 states allege the deal is illegal because it will give Paramount too much power over theatrical movie distribution and cable television programming. Paramount argues the deal is pro-competitive and pro-consumer and would help it better compete with larger technology and media companies, including Disney, Netflix, and Amazon.com. Paramount's motion is the latest in a series of maneuvers aimed at thwarting the antitrust effort. The company has also discussed moving its corporate headquarters out of California. Tennessee, Texas, and Georgia are the states Paramount is considering relocating to, a person familiar with the company's thinking said. California and the state's entertainment production company, California and the state's entertainment production economy are already struggling because of the flight of film and television shoots to other states and countries that offer generous tax incentives to Hollywood studios. Bonta, speaking at a conference held by Politico last week, called Paramount's relocation talk an attempt to blackmail the regulators who are daring to enforce the law. Paramount has said it is willing to engage in settlement talks with Bonta and the other states. Bonta said last week, "We intend to go to trial and push this case to the end. We want to block this merger." And again, 12 states are suing to block the company's, the media company's deal. Interesting.
2: Very.
1: Yep.
2: How about a look back at the markets yesterday?
1: Okay. So what happened?
2: Oil prices, and glad you asked, oil prices and bond yields each advanced after signs of persistent tensions in the Middle East. The 30-year Treasury yield settled yesterday at 5.310%, reaching its highest level in nearly 20 years. Yields, which rise when bond prices fall, took a sharper leg up following concerns about a potential escalation in the U.S.-Iranian conflict. Brent crude futures climbed 2.7% to $90.87 a barrel after Iranian media said an oil tanker had been seized in the Strait of Hormuz. The state-linked Fars News Agency reported on the social platform X that a tanker has been detained, noting that Iran requires shipowners transiting the waterway to pay transit fees. The report, which did not share the vessel's name or its cargo, could not be verified. Oil prices have gyrated during the war based on sometimes misleading information from Washington and Tehran. But in recent weeks, Iran has taken an increasingly hardline approach to the war, striking several tankers attempting to pass through the Strait of Hormuz. Markets have run up so much, oil needs to come down, said Jose Torres, a senior economist at Interactive Brokers. If oil does not come down, then rates stay too elevated and we're subject to a correction. Chip stocks advanced yesterday, but renewed optimism for the artificial intelligence trade fell short of lifting major U.S. stock indexes. Some of the market's biggest gainers yesterday included SanDisk, Marvell Technology, and HVAC contractor Comfort Systems. Each was up 5% or more. Still, the S&P 500 was down 0.5%, while the NASDAQ Composite dropped 0.3%. The Dow Jones Industrials lost 0.5% or 273 points. Megacap tech stocks were generally lower, with Meta Platforms and Microsoft both off at least 3%. Retailers, including Target and Walmart, will report their earnings later this week, giving investors an opportunity to glean more on the health of U.S. consumers. Last week's lower-than-expected retail sales figures sparked some concern about the overall health of the U.S. consumer. Signs of economic weakness could dissuade policymakers at the Federal Reserve from raising interest rates, offering a short-term boost to the equity market. But a persistent slowdown would ultimately weigh on stocks. Torres said, "We're still in an expansion mode. However, we are decelerating."
1: Well, okay.
2: Back to you.
1: Yes, thank you, sir. I don't know if you've ever heard of this. I have not heard of this. Mystery vacations? Have you heard of that?
2: No, I have not.
1: No.
2: Can't
1: okay.
2: wait to hear.
1: Interesting story here in the Wall Street Journal today on this Tuesday, August the 18th. It's in the personal and, well, that section, the personal thing. The personal journal. Personal journal. Yeah, that's it. And the headline is Rolling the Dice on Mystery Vacations. Again, never heard of these things. Travelers are taking a shot on rock-bottom priced flight and hotel packages that could take them to Hawaii or Las Vegas. So when Denise Ayadatawa purchased a vacation to celebrate her new job, she had no idea where she'd be going, and that was the point. The 36-year-old Atlanta resident signed up for a Groupon deal promoting mystery vacations, which she heard about through social media. A few days later, she learned the $393 package, which included a $150 solo surcharge and covered her round-trip airfare and hotel, would take her to Las Vegas. Ayadatawa was hoping for somewhere more exotic. The first location she was offered, Orlando, Florida, was a place she used to live. The next option, Washington, D.C., was a city she had recently visited. Las Vegas at least offered new experiences. Once in Sin City, Aya Tatawa skipped the casinos. The trip itself was already a gamble. Instead, she paid to see an immersive Backstreet Boys concert at the Sphere and treated herself to a fancy dinner. "I feel like I was able to make the most out of my trip," she said. Thousands of travelers are taking the plunge on such surprise vacations. Buyers say the deals are attractive as travel costs have skyrocketed, and the mystery packages play on Americans' growing penchant for gambling and taking a chance on the unknown. Groupon, best known for its deep discounts on local services from meals to manicures, is finding traction with a whole new audience thanks to its blind deals on vacations. Its flagship mystery deal covers flights and hotel stay for a 2 to 7 night trip, ranging the price in price from $199 to $299 for a person, depending on the departure airport. The deal requires travelers to buy a minimum of two vouchers or pay an additional fee if traveling solo. Possible destinations range from London and Singapore to Phoenix and Minneapolis. Oh, what a switch that is. Variations on the offering include beach vacations and cruises. The promotions have exploded in popularity thanks to social media, particularly TikTok, where users have shared videos detailing their journeys. Mystery Vacations, a UK-based online travel agency that coordinates the packages, offers gift cards as a thank you when customers post about their trip online. So how it works? After buying the black box deal on Groupon, Mystery Vacations send buyers a form to fill out with their preferred travel dates and departure airports. Once that is submitted, a representative calls within 72 hours to share the destination. The choice of airports often determines the price. The flagship promotion costs $199 from hubs like Atlanta and Miami, $249 to travel out of Chicago O'Hare and Los Angeles, and $299 for departures from Newark, New Jersey, or Seattle, among others. Most packages include round-trip airfare and a stay in a hotel rated 3 stars or higher. The specific flight details and hotel accommodations are confirmed 14 days before departure. Flights are often on budget carriers with basic economy fares, which means more charges will apply if travelers want to check a bag or pick a seat. For people willing to roll the dice on a mystery vacation, flexibility is key. Customers' preferred dates aren't guaranteed. Travelers can request alternatives to their assigned booking options, but might need to pay more, according to Mystery Vacations director Gaurav Jara. There are no refunds if someone dislikes their options. They can only get their money back if they request a refund before submitting the initial form to Mystery Vacations. Destinations are drawn at random based on travelers' preferred dates and departure airport. For the primary promotion on Groupon, locations are divided into 3 tiers. Gold tier trips include 7 nights in either Europe or Asia, while silver tier vacations include 4 nights in Iceland or tropical locales, including the Caribbean and Hawaii. For every 2,000 vouchers sold, 6 trips will fall into the gold tier and 12 in silver. Mystery Vacations loses money on those tiers, Jara said. Everyone else receives bronze tier getaways that include 2 nights in a variety of U.S. cities. And Mystery Vacations strives to sweeten the deal when possible, Jara said. If someone's got 2 nights, for example, in New York, we might give them 1 extra night free of charge, he said. Or we might put them in a more centrally located hotel. Brooke Plack, a 41-year-old entrepreneur from Arkansas, scored a silver-tier vacation and is heading to the Dominican Republic this month with a friend. I'm normally type A, so to give the reins up has been a little bit freeing, she said. Plack credits her luck to choosing to fly out of a major airport. She also emailed Mystery Vacations to say that she would be willing to produce social media content about her trip. The travel agency offered the pair $50 Amazon gift cards to post online about their experience. Plack made her first ever TikTok to celebrate the landing in the Dominican escape. The videos received over 100,000 likes and was saved more than 17,000 times. I have so many friends that are wanting to do this, but they're basically waiting to make sure I don't die first, she said. Good point. Others who are well-traveled aren't always as thrilled. Tammy Wales, a travel agent from Ringgold, Georgia, said she gambled on a mystery trip for research purposes. I'm always looking for the best deals. She bought one domestic Groupon package for a July trip with her daughter, who was about to start college. They were sent to Orlando, a place they had been to many times. I'm not a theme park person at all, Wales said, so we just pretended like none of that was there. Instead, the pair had fun shopping and took a scenic boat tour at nearby Winter Park, Florida. Wales was somewhat disappointed by the motel-like resort they were assigned, but added, it wasn't the worst place. We were happy that it was at least in a warm location so we could lay out by the pool, she said. Mystery vacations.
2: You pays your money, you takes your chances.
1: Yeah, that's a gamble. I mean, it sounds interesting, but it also sounds like, you know, you've got to find the time to do this.
2: Correct.
1: Because you don't know what you put in, I guess, the times you want to go, but that may not be the time that you're going to go.
2: Right. You got to have a pretty flexible lifestyle.
1: Absolutely. Yeah. That's why I guess some of the people who went on this are entrepreneurs.
2: Yes.
1: Who can make their own hours.
2: Yes. Like you and I.
1: Right. Yeah. Like you and I. Yeah. Yeah. We'll get a trip to Worcester.
2: It's lovely this time of year. This is a classic Wall Street Journal story. Producers of minerals are changing their names to sound more American. The U.S. is pouring billions of dollars into a push to end the country's dependence on China for critical minerals. Now, a parade of mining companies hoping to ride that boom are trying to grab attention by wrapping themselves in red, white, and blue. The result? A jumble of similar corporate names that try to sound important and patriotic. In recent years, companies have emerged with names like U.S. Critical Materials, U.S. Critical Metals, and U.S. Critical Minerals. Entrants since President Trump's re-election include American Critical Minerals, U.S. One Critical Minerals, and a company calling itself Absolutely Critical Resources. U.S. One Critical Minerals is based in Australia, and a major asset is the right to look for uranium in southern Tanzania. But the company says it hopes to focus on the U.S. Its red, white, and blue website now shows the Statue of Liberty and a person wearing a cowboy hat striding with a partner through amber waves of grain. Australia's Trigg Minerals, which is focused on tungsten and antimony in the western U.S., last year decided to rename itself to align with U.S. national security interests and U.S. federal government procurement objectives. There were already companies called United States Tungsten, American Tungsten, United States Antimony,

0: 2024, Donald Swartz was the chief executive of American Rare Earths, which plans to mine the critical minerals in Wyoming. Today, Swartz is the CEO of Rare Earths America, based in Manchester, Georgia, a different company that listed its shares in the U.S. in May. Swartz said, "I can say that I didn't name either one of those companies. A third company, USA Rare Earth, has been offered $1.6 billion in government support." Mining executive Tony Sage faced an unusual problem on a call with investors recently. One accused Sage of not knowing where his company's deposit of rare minerals was located. It's in Greenland, but the investor was sure the deposit was somewhere else. The cause of the mix-up? Sage leads New York City-based Critical Metals Corporation, while the investor thought the call was with Critical Metals PLC, which has a copper and cobalt project ongoing in the Democratic Republic of the Congo. When you're trying to describe your company in a couple of words, there's not much you can do in the rare earth space other than using the name Rare Earth, Critical Minerals, and Critical Metals, Sage said. His Greenland project has received a formal letter of interest from a United States funding agency. It is called Tanbreez, a neologism that refers to tantalum, niobium, rare earth elements, and zirconium. We could have called the company Tanbreez, Sage said, but no one knows what the hell Tanbreez was. Some companies, such as American Tungsten, say they aren't following marketing trends and their names simply describe what their companies do. At U.S. Critical Minerals, CEO Jesse Edmondson says his company adopted that name during President Trump's first term and was the, quote, first mover with our naming convention.
1: Okay, hope it works.
0: Hope so. Yeah.
1: You never know, right?
0: You don't.
1: Okay, so we're back here reading the Wall Street Journal on Tuesday, August the 18th, and from the Talking Information Center, and from the Business and Finance section of the Wall Street Journal today, Trump's trade war drives apart GM Ford. The century-old clash between Detroit's auto giants has a new battleground, the U.S.'s trade war with the rest of the world. General Motors and Ford Motor have tried to present a united front as they grapple with a chaotic Trump administration trade policy that is costing automakers billions and scrambling the global supply chain. Behind the scenes, the crosstown rivals are clashing as each company jockeys for tailored tariffs and policies while claiming to be the most American automaker. They are pleading their cases to policymakers, with each trying to stake a claim as being most fundamental to the U.S. economy, as talks intensify around overhauling a North American trade deal crucial to each's business model. Ford, for instance, wants higher tariffs on imports from South Korea, where GM builds its most inexpensive cars. GM is targeting aspect of Ford's electric vehicle battery strategy. The friction reflects how fundamentally different the two Detroit giants have become as diverging manufacturing footprints, and supply chains have led them to seek contrasting favors in Washington. Pardon me just a moment. There we go. Mm-hmm. There was a day when you had the big three and they acted monolithically, said Patrick Anderson of Anderson Economic Group, a Michigan-based consulting firm. Those days are long gone. Trade, he says, is especially thorny because it's political in nature. GM said vehicles made with North American labor and parts should receive preferential tariff treatment and that it is encouraged by progress made on trade. Ultimately, this isn't about one automaker versus another. It's about ensuring our country and industry win long term. Ford touted its position as the country's top vehicle manufacturer and employer of hourly auto workers. The administration and Congress continue to be collaborative partners to ensure that Ford's massive investment in America continues, the automaker said. Friction between the rivals isn't new. Theirs is among the most storied and heated rivalries.

0: salaries in corporate America, exacerbated by their proximity and sheer longevity. Ford was founded in 1903. GM showed up 5 years later. Their headquarters are separated by 15 miles. For much of their history, the two moved in tandem on some of their biggest business decisions, from union deals to product lineups. The companies now have contrasting strategies on electric cars, the path to producing affordable vehicles, and the future of battery technology. GM has been more eager to branch off into defense work, while Ford has paired its small car lineup to double down on its most profitable iconic vehicles. Ford employs more factory workers and assembles more cars in the U.S. than any of its competitors. Some 80% of the vehicles it sells in the U.S. are built there. It is a point company executives highlight as they argue for higher tariffs on imported vehicles, particularly those from South Korea. That is where, they note, GM builds some 400,000 vehicles a year that it imports to the United States, some of its most affordable models, but ones with already thin profit margins. Ford, meanwhile, wants lower duties on imported parts and materials, especially aluminum, which is subject to a 50% duty. Ford is the industry's biggest buyer of aluminum, which it uses for the best-selling F-150 pickup, and it has been forced to rely more heavily on imported aluminum after factory fires sidelined its biggest supplier. Administration officials have so far rebuffed Ford's pleas on the issue. GM makes a different case. The company argues that Ford relies on foreign parts and on Chinese technology for its electric vehicle batteries. It is GM, it says, that is the bigger overall contributor to the U.S. workforce when factoring in salaried employees as well as hourly workers. It adds that the pint-size sport utility vehicles GM imports from South Korea are popular and accessible to everyday buyers. GM last year tried to block federal funding for a huge Ford battery factory in Michigan and continues to chide the other automakers for its reliance on Chinese battery technology. While GM is temporarily importing Chinese batteries to help keep costs down on its Chevy Bolt EV, it is scaling its own battery program and developing low-cost batteries in-house. We are not licensing somebody else's technology from China. We're building on GM battery know-how in America, Kurt Kelty, GM's vice president of batteries and sustainability, said in June as the company rolled out a plan to develop its own sodium-based batteries. The companies have clashed over a bill from Senators Bernie Moreno, a Republican of Ohio, and Alyssa Slotkin, a Democrat of Michigan, that would ban internet-connected Chinese vehicles from the U.S. market. On one critical issue, the reworking of the U.S.-Mexico-Canada agreement, the automakers are presenting a unified front behind the scenes. Ford and GM, along with Jeep and Ram owner Stellantis, have all presented the Trump administration to renew the Continental Trade Deal and provide lower tariffs for cars and parts from North America than for the rest of the world, people familiar with the conversation said. The auto industry trade groups have also advocated for U.S. government to increase auto tariffs on overseas trading partners whose cars remain competitive with many North American produced models despite tariffs of 15%. Yep.
1: Next.
0: Yeah, go ahead. Your turn.
1: All right. Confidence among U.S. home builders barely picked up in August as high mortgage rates, rising construction costs, and economic uncertainty continue to hang over the housing market in the country. The NAHB Wells Fargo Housing Market Index, which is a gauge of builder confidence in the market for newly built single-family housing, inched up to 35 in August from 34 in July. Economists that were polled by the Wall Street Journal expected the reading to drop by a point to 33. The latest report was released on Monday by the National Association of Home Builders. A reading below 50 means builder perceptions of current sales and sales expectations are net negative. Sentiment has remained below a reading of 40 for 16 consecutive months, according to the NAHB. August also is the 16th straight month in which at least 30% of builders reported cutting prices to support demand, according to the NAHB. Custom home builders are reporting stronger market conditions than spec builders, reflecting better conditions in the market's higher end. Smaller markets are outperforming larger metropolitan ones. The HMI survey revealed that 35% of builders cut their prices in August. That's down slightly from July and flat with June. Meanwhile, the HMI index gauging sales conditions rose slightly, and the indexes for future sales and prospective buyer traffic held steady. And here's a related story on manufacturing. Factory activity in New York grew strongly in August, according to the latest edition of the Empire State Manufacturing Survey. The Federal Reserve Bank of New York said its statewide manufacturing index of business conditions was up to 20.6, its highest reading in 4 years. A consensus of economists that were polled by the Wall Street Journal had expected a reading of 12. The new orders index came in at 17.3, and the shipments index was 11.7. Both those numbers point to solid increases in both orders and shipments. The number of employees index was 9.3, slightly less than the latest reading. However, the average work week index was up to 6.9. That suggests a continued expansion of employment levels and hours worked. The prices paid index was up 6 points, pointing to a pickup in input price increases. The prices received index dipped 5 points. The survey also showed that delivery times lengthened substantially while inventories declined. Again, those are all figures from the New York manufacturing record.
0: Okay. All right. This is the Wall Street Journal from the Talking Information Center. And we're reading on this Tuesday, August the 18th, why AI spending is higher than it seems. Each quarter, big tech companies disclose their capital expenditures on artificial intelligence infrastructure, from data centers to chips. But those figures don't come close to expressing the full extent of future spending to which Google parent Alphabet, Meta Platforms, Oracle, and many others have committed. That is because a huge swath of their coming financial obligations aren't reflected on their balance sheets. Nine top tech companies had $3 trillion off of balance sheet commitments, mostly related to AI, according to a Wall Street Journal analysis of footnotes in their most recent securities filings. Those obligations are growing faster than traditional CapEx, which totaled about $600 billion over the past year, they reported, and were about triple what the companies owe under their outstanding leases and long-term borrowings. America's blue-chip tech companies are placing these bets based on assumptions about what the demand for AI computing and availability of AI hardware will be in several years. Their hope is that they will easily meet all their obligations with future revenue as consumers and businesses adopt AI. If those assumptions about technology and demand prove wrong, these deals to clinch future capacity could become a monstrous burden for the tech companies and their investors. Meta's gigantic Hyperion data center project in Louisiana, which is the size of about 1,700 football fields, helps explain how big obligations wind up off tech companies' balance sheets. Meta initially agreed to to lease Hyperion for a four-year term starting in 2029, with options to renew it for up to 20 years. It guaranteed that it would make bondholders whole if it doesn't stay the entire two decades. The company doesn't think payments under that guarantee are probable, so it hasn't recorded any liability on its balance sheet. In accordance with accounting rules, Meta's Hyperion obligations will remain off balance sheet until it starts paying rent. It said its aggregate initial lease commitment is about $12.3 billion. Meta disclosed $347 billion in obligations for leases that haven't kicked in, including Hyperion as of June. Across the companies the journal analyzed, promises of payments under these unstarted leases totaled $1.2 trillion in off-balance sheet obligations, or about four times more than what was disclosed a year earlier. In addition to Meta, the journal reviewed commitments for Alphabet, Amazon.com, Microsoft, Oracle, NVIDIA, Broadcom, SpaceX, and Advanced Micro Devices. A lot of those companies I never heard of. Data centers get stuffed with a lot of hardware, including the NVIDIA chips, and are used to train and run models and memory chips that store information. To buy all that, companies sign long-term agreements well in advance to lock in production from their suppliers. Those and other purchase obligations at the companies the journal examined stand at $1.9 trillion. Under accounting rules, purchase commitments typically remain off balance sheet until a product or service is delivered. Alphabet's purchase commitments and contractual obligations have exploded and stood at $811 billion as of June 30th. As with other companies, it is hard to tell from its disclosures what precisely it intends to buy. The company said the commitments primarily relate to technical infrastructure and inventory, and agreements to secure energy for data center usage. Alphabet also didn't detail why those obligations increased so much from the $332 billion it reported 3 months earlier. The commitments span several years, with obligations under its energy agreements lasting as far out as 2054. Off-balance sheet exposures at some companies include agreements to buy other companies' stock in the future or backstop leases for other tenants. NVIDIA committed to make $27 billion in equity investments between April 26th and the end of its fiscal year in January 2027. There are reasons to believe tech companies will make good on all their obligations. Optimists see the skyrocketing demand for AI tools, which has lifted the stock market and led to shortage of key hardware, as a proof point that demand is going to be strong for years, and the money to pay off all these bills will be rolling in. For the more anxious set on Wall Street, it is worrying that some companies that once seemed to have fortress balance sheets have needed to tap capital markets frequently. As these off-balance sheet commitments become more frequent, larger, and more complex, it is becoming increasingly difficult for investors to assess companies' total potential leverage, Morgan Stanley accounting analysts wrote in April.
1: What you just said.
0: Yes. Yeah. And then they have a pyramid here to describe some of lease liabilities, long-term debt. Like, for example, Microsoft, Alphabet, Meta, and Amazon long-term debt, $356 billion. Leases not yet started, $904 billion for Amazon, Microsoft, Meta, Alphabet. And purchase commitments, $1.52 trillion. Refer to agreements to buy goods or services such as equipment or electricity at a future date. From Microsoft, Amazon, Alphabet, and Meta. It's a pyramid that they have pictured here in the Wall Street Journal in this particular story.
1: The numbers are staggering.
0: Oh, without a doubt. For sure. Yeah, boggles the mind when you look at it.
1: It does.
0: Yep.
1: The new Attorney General, Todd Blanche, has begun a process that is allowing people who lost their gun rights because of felony convictions to apply to have those rights reinstated. The new regulation was announced on Monday. It is expected to spur a surge in applications from Americans whose convictions automatically barred them from owning firearms. An estimated 330,000 people in this country are expected to apply to the Justice Department during the first year of the initiative. The Second Amendment is not a second-class right, Blanche said, and the federal government should not permanently deprive Americans of a constitutional right without regard to whether they pose a danger to public safety. Federal law currently bars gun possession by people who are convicted of crimes that are punishable for a term exceeding 1 year. That ban extends to fugitives, undocumented immigrants, those dishonorably discharged from the military, and people convicted of misdemeanor crimes of domestic violence. The new rule will still keep firearms out of the hands of undocumented immigrants, registered sex offenders, and violent criminals, according to the Department of Justice. About 30 million Americans are barred from owning guns because of their criminal convictions, according to the department. People with criminal records have been able to reclaim their gun rights if they obtained a pardon. The Justice Department last year fired its pardon attorney after she objected to restoring the gun rights of actor Mel Gibson, who had pleaded no contest in 2011 to a misdemeanor battery charge. A different federal option for restoring a person's gun rights previously existed, but for years Congress had prevented the Bureau of Alcohol, Tobacco, Firearms, and Explosives from spending money to exercise its authority to process applications. The Justice Department last year withdrew the ATF's role in that process. The new rule places authority to restore firearms rights with the Attorney General's office. The Justice Department expects to begin taking applications in about a month.
0: Okay. So this is a Talking Information Center, and we're reading the Wall Street Journal for you on this 18th day of August. From the Wall Street Journal today, performers see higher stakes in their bootlegging fight.
1: Bootlegging, you say?
0: Yes, bootlegging. That's right. And when you read the story, you'll understand what the headline means. So here we go. Sharon Osbourne's son, Jack, was scrolling online last November when he came across a website selling a Christmas elf with the face of his father, Ozzy Osbourne. He flagged the knockoff merchandise to Sharon, who manages the late heavy metal star's estate. "It's the funniest thing I've ever heard. It's a great idea," she said, "but not when you don't go through the proper channels." She forwarded the information to Global Merchandising Services, which develops branded products for Ozzy and other rock stars. "We keep taking it down every time it pops back up," said founder Barry Drinkwater of the company's demands to removing the listing. In the streaming era, when music revenue has become increasingly unpredictable, merchandise has become a crucial income stream for artists. Now, bootleggers pose a bigger financial threat than ever, musicians and retailers say. The music merch industry totaled around $14 billion in 2024, according to media research and analytics firm. While it is difficult to track how much counterfeiters cost musicians, several music merchandise professionals estimate they lose around 15 to 25% of their revenues to illegal sellers. Hybe, the entertainment company that represents BTS, sued bootleggers in several cities this year ahead of the group's tour, arguing they cause injury and monetary loss in an amount presently incalculable. Yeah. Representatives for BTS and Hybe declined for comment. Merck Traffic, owned by Live Nation, filed a lawsuit against counterfeiters in April, accusing them of undercutting Bruce Springsteen's products with knockoff T-shirts and caps. Other stars, including Tate McRae, Benson Boone, and Dua Lipa, have recently taken similar legal actions. While artists own their names, likeness, and logos under intellectual property trademarks, music merchandisers say government enforcement is limited. Music insiders say It was common for rock managers to send motorcycle gangs to beat up bootleggers at concerts in the 1980s. I remember that. Today, artists still largely take enforcement into their own hands, spend up to hundreds of thousands of dollars on security outside shows, or hiring tech companies to find fake online and send takedown notices. Representatives for musicians, such as BTS, are suing counterfeiters in cities where they perform. If a judge issues an injunction, law enforcement can seize knockoff outside shows, and sellers can be summoned to court. In July, a judge blocked bootleggers from selling BTS merch in East Rutherford, New Jersey, ahead of the band's show at MetLife Stadium. It is an effective way of countering the bootleggers and counterfeiters, says Jonathan Morton, a Miami lawyer hired by BTS's team to file such lawsuits regionally.
1: It's a good story. I like that.
0: Very interesting.
1: Yeah.
0: Absolutely.
1: Yeah. U.S. kindergarten vaccination rates are down. They inched down again last year, and the share of children with exemptions rose to an all-time high, according to federal data that was posted on Monday. The fraction of kids exempted from vaccine requirements rose to 4.2%. That's up from 3.6% the year before. That translates into an estimated 155,000 children nationally during the 2025-26 school year. It's the fourth consecutive year that the national average exemption rate has hit a record. The vast majority are parents withholding shots for non-medical reasons. Exemptions were up in 41 states as well as in the District of Columbia. Experts point to turmoil that's been caused by federal health officials. Health Secretary Robert F. Kennedy Jr. was a leading voice in the anti-vaccine movement before President Trump put him in charge of federal health agencies. In the past 18 months alone, Kennedy and other federal officials have repeatedly tried to revise and reduce childhood vaccination guidance. The vaccination numbers were posted as the U.S. experiences its worst year from measles since 1991.
0: Yes, and that's again, shows you that the number of kids going into kindergarten keeps going down.
1: That's right.
0: Yep. Interesting. All right. Okay, so that's the reading of the Wall Street Journal on this Tuesday, the 18th day of August. He's Scott. I'm Rod from the Talking Information Center.

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Did you know that the show you were just listening to was produced by a volunteer? 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Thank a volunteer. 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

0: You are tuned to Sun Sounds of Arizona and KBAQ Phoenix HD3. Sun Sounds of Arizona's programming is primarily designed for and directed to people who cannot read conventional print due to a disability. Sun Sounds
1: and has been for many years. It's obvious that the people at the Arizona Daily Star care about our community, and they care about you. Many thanks to the Arizona Daily Star from all of us at Sun Sounds.
2: Hello, everyone. I'm Steve Yule. I'm a volunteer reader for Sun Sounds of Arizona, and I'm going to be bringing you the Arizona Daily Star for today, Tuesday, the 18th of August, 2026. But I thought before we turn to the star, we'd go over to see what the National Weather Service had to say to us today. And they say hot conditions this week will persist with an extreme heat warning in effect today through Friday for portions of southeast Arizona. Isolated thunderstorms are expected today along and near the international border in south central and southwest Pima County. An uptick in thunderstorm strength and coverage is anticipated the second half of the week and into the upcoming weekend. So, with that weather forecast, let's go ahead and turn to the Arizona Daily Star. Welcome in, everybody. It is Tuesday, the 18th of August, 2026. I'm reading the Star, and here are the front page stories. Lake Powell hits record low. Lake Powell, the giant reservoir on the Utah-Arizona border that helps power millions of homes, has fallen to its lowest level ever amidst a worsening western drought exacerbated by climate change. The lake's surface dropped to 3,519.91 feet above sea level on August 15th, according to the Bureau of Reclamation's automated gauge system. The previous lowest level was 3,519.92 feet, reached in April 2023, dropping below 3,490 feet. Could imperil the lake's ability to generate electricity, and federal officials have been pulling water out of smaller reservoirs upstream to help delay reaching that level. Nevertheless, the lake may fall close to that level, known as the minimum power pool, early next spring, according to federal predictions. Further drops could take the lake to what's known as, quote, dead pool, unquote, where it's too low to flow downstream. That could spark draconian cuts to how much water is available for millions of people to drink, and imperil farms 500 miles away in California's Imperial Valley. The lake's level is recorded daily by automated gauges, and the Bureau of Reclamation cautions that readings could be later revised. However, the lake has been on a downward trajectory for months, and was widely expected to reach this mark around mid-August. According, an ongoing drought has complicated many management issues of both Lake Powell and Lake Mead outside Las Vegas. Lake Mead on August 7th fell to its lowest level ever and is now setting a new record low daily as it continues to fall. The Lake Powell area draws an estimated 4 million recreation visitors annually to houseboat, water ski, and kayak on the lake and its scenic side canyons, along with the Rainbow Bridge Rock Arch. Climatologists and other water supply experts say a long-term drought is being exacerbated by climate change, which is altering how much water falls on the Rocky Mountains as snow before melting into the Colorado River. The West is warming faster than the country overall, which ultimately means less water available for farmers, businesses, and residents, Peter Goebel, the assistant state climatologist for Arizona, told USA Today earlier this year. There's no way to look at the numbers and think the Colorado River is doing well right now, Goebel said. In a world that's warmer, all signs point to droughts that will be more intense and more frequent. So that's a little bit on our front page story, big front page story, Lake Powell hits record low. Next stories. Well, this is a reintroduction of the hot and dry week that's ahead of us. Here it shows a picture. It opens with a picture of a sunset across the Tucson Mountains in Arizona. Expect a hotter and drier work week in Tucson this week, the Weather Service says. In fact, the city is included in an extreme heat warning through Friday, with high temperatures across Pima County ranging from 103 degrees to 110 degrees Fahrenheit, the National Weather Service in Tucson said in its forecast. Next front page story, immigrant truckers being detained in Arizona. Commercial truck drivers hauling freight through Arizona on interstate highways say the Trump administration is escalating crackdown on immigrant truck drivers, and it's forcing them to abandon their rigs along with their loads on the side of the road. The Border Patrol for months has been stopping truck drivers on Interstate 40 near Kingman and Interstate 10 near Yuma and taking into custody immigrant truck drivers operating with non-domiciled commercial driver's licenses. Non-domiciled applies to people from other countries or another country who are living in the United States. Trump administration officials say the crackdown is aimed at taking immigrant truck drivers off the highways who pose a danger to public safety because they don't speak English well enough to read signs or communicate during safety inspections. Federal immigration enforcement officers also are targeting immigrants who obtained non-domiciled commercial driver's licenses with work permits issued to immigrants with temporary legal ties to the United States, such as asylum seekers, temporary protected status holders, or DACA recipients. In May 2025, the Federal Motor Carrier Safety Administration began strictly enforcing English proficiency standards by immediately removing from the roads truck drivers who fail English proficiency tests during the inspections. In September, the Federal Motor Carrier Safety Administration, that's the FMCSA, also announced a new rule intended to block immigrants with work permits issued to asylum seekers, temporary protected status holders, or DACA recipients from qualifying for non-domiciled commercial driver's licenses. State motor vehicle departments issue non-domiciled commercial driver's licenses to eligible drivers who are legally present and authorized to work but do not have a permanent residence or domicile in that state. The new rule, which took effect in March, limits non-domiciled commercial driver's licenses only to non-citizens with H-2A, H-2B, and E-2 visas. And our last item in the front page of the Arizona Daily Star is Raytheon wins $22.9 billion Tomahawk contract. The U.S. military scrambling to rebuild depleted stocks of high-tech weaponry on Monday said it had awarded RTX unit Raytheon a $22.9 billion contract to dramatically boost the output of Tomahawk missiles. The U.S. has supplied large amounts of arms to allies while also using munitions in the Iran conflict, raising concerns about inventories of air defense and precision-guided weapons. Quote, "We call on industry to rapidly scale up munitions output, and RTX is delivering," unquote, Acting Secretary of the Navy Hung Cao said in an X post. This landmark Tomahawk contract ensures our warfighters continue to have the lethal firepower they need. In a separate statement, Raytheon said the contract would run for 7 years and will allow annual Tomahawk production to increase to more than 1,000 missiles. The company, which has a complex located near Tucson International Airport, currently makes just 60, that's 6-0, Tomahawks a year. Tomahawk is the Navy's most important strike weapon, able to target hostile forces hundreds of miles away without ever risking the lives of our sailors, Raytheon President Phil Jasper said Monday in a prepared statement from the company. "We are making significant investments in our workforce, technology, supply chain, and facilities to dramatically boost production capacity and meet surging demand." Earlier this month, the military also signed deals to ramp up production of Patriot and THAAD, that's THAAD, interceptor missile parts. So there you have it, folks. That's the front page of the New York Times. I talked about Lake Powell hitting a record low. We discussed the hot, dry week ahead of us in Tucson. The fact that immigrant truckers are being detained in Arizona, and that Raytheon is winning a $22.9 billion Tomahawk contract. And now, let's go ahead and move on to the Tucson and region section of the Star. And I'm reading the digital version of the Star, and it's coming into focus now. There are a number of things that I can read to you this morning from the Tucson and region section of the Star. First of all, it opens with a Navajo code talker who has been honored, and it's this fellow Thomas H. Bagay, that's B-A-G-A-Y, one of only two Navajo cold talkers who are still alive. He attends the Navajo Code Talker Day, August 14th, in Wesley Bolin Memorial Plaza in Phoenix. And the article says, "How Power of Language Helped Win World War II. Thomas Bagay was just 16 in 1943 when he persuaded his mother to put her thumbprint on his application to join the U.S. Marines. 2 years later, Bagay was relaying vital communications on the beach of Iwo Jima, taking the place of another Marine who had perished during the first days of the pivotal battle that helped turn the tide toward Allied victory in the Pacific theater of World War II. Bagay expected to be a gunner, but because he spoke the Navajo language fluently, he was moved into training as a code talker. Bagay, now nearly 100 years old, was helped from his wheelchair to stand during the presentation of the colors last week during the 44th annual Navajo Code Talker Day commemoration at the eponymous memorial in Wesley Bolin Plaza at the Arizona State Capitol. About 100 people braved 90-degree temperatures to honor the men who put their lives on the line and used a native language, one the nation had once fought to suppress, to help win the war. In Window Rock, the Navajo Nation capital, another ceremony honored the code talkers. Annabelle Small Canyon, who is descended from Navajo code talker George Willie Sr. and Kellen Little, the descendant of fellow code talker and later Arizona State Legislator Arthur Hubbard Sr. sang the national anthem and the Marine Corps hymn in Diné, which is the Code Talker language. Diné, D-I-N-E. David Bean, a Palya tribal member and chairman of the Indian Gaming Association, said native languages were taken from native peoples during the boarding school era. The warrior spirit of protecting our families was part of our success in war, he said. During the first 48 hours of the Iwo Jima battle, Bean said, six Navajo code talkers relayed more than 800 messages, quote, with no mistakes, unquote. So that's a little bit of how the power of language, specifically code talking, helped win World War II. Next, as an addition to the information on page one about the Colorado River, tribes are now saying, delay the river decision. Millions of lives will be affected, no matter how the U.S. Bureau of Reclamation decides to manage Colorado River flows over the next 10 years, beginning January 1. That includes tribes in Arizona who hold nearly 40% of senior water rights. And at least one tribe is becoming warier of what reclamation, that's the Department of Reclamation, will come up with, and still without meaningful interaction or discussion with those tribes. The Colorado River Indian Tribes, CRIT for short, Arizona's largest water rights holder, issued a second call for the feds to delay action and conduct substantial talks with it and the other 29 tribes in the Colorado Basin. Collectively, those 30 tribes hold about 20% of water rights across the basin, even as some still have yet to quantify those rights or use what they have. Leaders of the 4,300-member tribe, whose lands are in the Colorado River Valley, said in a statement that reclamation should postpone issuing the final plan, known as a record of decision, at least 45 days after it published the final environmental impact statement, July 31st. Federal officials have not said when they plan to issue a final decision or an operating plan for 2027. So that's a little bit of an update, folks, on tribes wanting to delay the Colorado River allocation decision. Let's move on now. Clean Elections releases HEAP funding, launches probe. So this is Ralph HEAP, specifically. Corporation Commission candidate Ralph HEAP can now access hundreds of thousands of dollars in public campaign funding that was frozen in July. HEAP's, that's H-E-A-P, HEAP's funding has been tied up since he qualified for the public financing program in July, pending the submission of a sworn statement certifying that his campaign finance reports are accurate. That statement was submitted this week. Although the Citizens Clean Elections Commission voted to release the funds after a month-long delay, they unanimously voted that there was reason to believe that the HEAP campaign, specifically, had violated campaign finance rules or statutes. Arizona Corporation Commission hopefuls running in the Clean Elections program were eligible for about $148,000 for the primary election and about $222,000 for the general election. The commission voted 3-1 to release funding and 4-0 on the merits of a complaint that claimed HEAP didn't report the full cost of campaign signs at an August 14th special meeting, launching further investigation into the claims. So earlier this month, the commission voted to deny HEAP's request to leave the public financing program, barring the candidate from raising private dollars. HEAP received a wave of support from voters during public comment at the August 14th meeting who urged the commission to release him from the program or distribute the public financing. Heap's campaign received a complaint that claimed a discrepancy between the number of signs supporting the orthopedic surgeon and state legislature and the reported spending on signage. So that's a little bit of controversy about Corporation Commission candidate Ralph Heap, who now has access to hundreds of thousands of dollars in public campaign funding that was frozen in July. Let's see. Let's go to Arizona School District faces book removal backlash. Peoria Unified School District officials say they are open to revisiting the district's anti-DEI policy after backlash over the removal of books from middle school English classes. The board asked district personnel to arrange a roundtable discussion for community members to weigh in on the policy, although a date for that hasn't yet been set. The district faced backlash when it announced that books would be banned from the respective 6th, 7th, and 8th grade curricula. The district cited three policies that led to the elimination of the books: curriculum adoption, instructional protocols for controversial topics, and finally, prohibition of diversity, equity, and inclusion. The school board at an August 13th meeting faced more criticism from the public, who raised concerns about the district's anti-DEI policy and the importance of the books. But some district personnel maintained that they were simply following protocol outlined by the board to develop the curriculum, leading to some questions about the district's curriculum adoption process. Interim Superintendent Talia Vistainer said the purpose of the anti-DEI policy is to ensure that the instructional materials reflect academic rigor and factual accuracy. The district is still meeting requirements under federal anti-discrimination statutes, she said. And so it goes on to talk about the books, and I see that there are two of the three books mentioned here on this page. For grade 6, Vistainer said Summer of the Mariposas by Guadalupe Garcia McCall was pulled because the committee identified it had profanity, depictions of abuse, and references to sexual innuendos and prostitution. Another book that was pulled, in this case, from 7th grade, A Raisin in the Sun by Lorraine Hansberry, which was meant to be part of the grade 7 curriculum, was pulled because it has references to alcohol abuse, unintended pregnancy, and abortion and racial slurs. The book is still available in advanced placement language arts classes and is still available in high school libraries, Vistainer said. So that's a little bit of Arizona School District faces book removal backlash. And we had otherwise in the local news this morning, the Code Talkers being honored for helping win World War II, and then tribes wanting to delay the Colorado River water decision, in addition to Corporation Commission candidate Ralph Heap now accessing hundreds of thousands of dollars in public campaign funds that was frozen to him in July. So, with those local stories, let's go on and move to the business section of the Arizona Daily Star today. And if you're just joining us, welcome in. I'm Steve Ewell. I'm a volunteer reader for Sun Sounds of Arizona. I'm reading the Arizona Daily Star for today, the 18th of August, 2026. And here's the business section. So it looks like we have two articles to have a look at. One of them is the big opening article that says half of workers fear they will never fully retire. Here's what they say here. Nearly half of working Americans doubt they will ever be able to fully retire, a new survey says. Retirement fears are running high, according to the 2026 Retirement Expectations Survey from Trivent, the financial services company. Among the concerns, 47% of workers doubt they will be able to retire completely. 58% of workers think they'll have enough money to retire on schedule. 36% of workers expect to continue earning income in retirement. People are looking at retirement more as a transition than a finish line, said Jason Rogoff, a financial advisor at Trivent. The survey, conducted by Ipsos in June, reached more than 2,000 American adults. Here we go. Workers fear inflation and artificial intelligence will hinder their retirement. It comes at a time when American workers are worried about relentless inflation, Social Security shortfalls, conflict in the Middle East, and the economic threat posed by AI. More than half of workers surveyed said they fear each of those things will hurt their retirement. Retirement is a big math problem, said Robert Brokamp, a senior retirement advisor from The Motley Fool. And you either have to have a really good tool or a really good expert who can help you nail down the numbers. More than a third of the workers surveyed for the Trivent report say they feel they are behind other people in their age in saving for retirement. Half of workers said thinking about retirement makes them anxious. So workers fear they won't have enough money to retire. Many past surveys and studies have shown that American workers are haunted by fears that they won't have enough money in retirement. One recent survey put the retirement magic number at $1.2 million. That's $1.2 million. Others have ranged higher, but most Americans have nowhere near that much money saved for retirement. Federal data show that only around half of Americans have retirement accounts at all. Retirement saving is less a problem for the wealthy. Among the people in the top 10% by net worth, more than 90% have retirement accounts, and the median balance is $900,000, according to the 2022 Survey of Consumer Finances. Fears about retirement savings prompt many people to assume they will keep working more or less forever. And now the paper gives us three retirement saving tips. The Trivent report recommends steps workers can take to shore up their retirement goals. Here are three retirement savings tips. Consult a retirement planner. Saving for retirement does not require elaborate planning. One rule of thumb says you should aim to save 10% to 15% of your salary in a retirement account and invest the money in broad index funds. A full retirement plan, however, is far more complex. It needs to account for many different scenarios covering when you might retire, how long you might live, and how the market might perform, among other factors. It's very important to have a plan in place and one that's adjustable based on the economy. Also, here's a tip. Save for emergencies. Saving for emergencies is an important piece of a retirement plan, financial advisors say, because it covers the financial shocks that can stop you from saving for retirement. The goal is to set aside enough money to cover 3 to 6 months of expenses and that money should be in an accessible account, not a tax-sheltered retirement account, where early withdrawals can incur penalties. In a 2025 report, Investopedia estimated that the average U.S. family should have at least $35,000 in emergency savings. That's $35,000 in emergency savings. But any amount of savings is better than none. So that's a little bit of information on half of workers fear they will never fully retire. Let's go on to our next business story. It's the second of several here this morning. And it is titled, Travel Group Sounds Alarm on Visa Bond Program. The U.S. Travel Association said it is concerned the Trump administration's Visa Bond Program could be broadened beyond the dozens of countries currently covered. A move, it says, would have a detrimental impact on the travel industry and economy. The State Department this month made permanent a Visa Bond Program, first launched as a pilot in August 2025, allowing consular offices, that's

impact on the travel industry and economy. The State Department this month made permanent a visa bond program, first launched as a pilot in August 2025, allowing consular offices, that's officers in consulates, to require certain tourist and business visa applicants from 50 countries to post refundable bonds of up to $20,000. There are already rumblings of expanding this program to additional countries where visas are required, perhaps all countries where visas are required, U.S. Travel Association President Jeff Freeman told Reuters. That would have an extraordinarily detrimental effect on the U.S. economy, on the travel industry, etc. So, that's a little bit about travel group sounds alarm on visa bond program. Next, the White House is weighing definition of ultra-processed foods, and here it shows a picture of U.S. Secretary of Health and Human Services Robert F. Kennedy Jr. unveiling the department's new dietary guidelines food chart on January 8th during a policy announcement event at the U.S. Department of Health and Human Services in Washington, D.C. The new guidelines include an emphasis on proteins and full-fat dairy and limits on processed foods. So we begin by saying that food company executives intervened in recent weeks to persuade the Trump administration not to release a proposed definition of ultra-processed food, according to people familiar with the discussions. Chief executives and trade group representatives sent letters and called the White House in a bid to delay the release of a white paper marking the first federal effort to define the controversial food category. The industry argued that laying out the definition would open it up to litigation, increase costs, and hurt business, according to the people who weren't authorized to speak publicly. Leaders have been airing their concerns for several weeks, arguing the definition could make processed food more expensive and impact federal nutrition programs, an industry official said. The administration has been working on a definition of ultra-processed food that is expected to focus on whether it includes certain, quote, cosmetic, quote, ingredients aimed at altering a food's appearance, according to others familiar with the discussions, who asked to remain anonymous because the conversations aren't public. The definition is also expected to take into account whether the products include ingredients that aren't commonly used in home kitchens. The effort to define ultra-processed food remains on track, an administration official told Bloomberg. The only special interest guiding the effort is the best interest of the American people, they said. So let's go on to the final article in the business section this morning. Meal deals not enough to draw customers. Fast food restaurants are relying more on innovation. U.S. fast food chains, including McDonald's, that spent the second quarter battling to pull in price-conscious diners, discovered discounts alone were no longer enough to keep them coming back. Value meals and promotions have been the industry's most reliable traffic driver for the past 2 years as consumers squeezed by inflation sought cheaper meals. But results showed the strongest performers paired bargains with menu innovation, quality improvements, and a smoother customer experience. The approach helped chains such as Yum Brands Taco Bell attract budget-conscious consumers without resorting to blanket discounting across their menus. Its $5, $7, and $9 meal boxes were a hit with customers, while the chain kept introducing new menu items that encouraged spending beyond the entry-level deal. Value succeeds when it is, quote, really clear and simple, unquote, and does not feel like a bait and switch, said Rachel Royster,
Director of Strategic Planning

Planning and Innovation at Connections, which is a food service consultancy. Taco Bell reported a 7% rise in same-store sales during the quarter, while global comparable sales at McDonald's rose 1.3%. So those are the business articles this morning in summary for you folks. Let's go ahead and move on now to the nation and world section of the Arizona Daily Star. That's down here on page 28 in my digital copy. And it's coming into focus now. And it starts with an article, midterm bets are topping $133 million. Research group says total wagers could surpass $1.6 billion. Betting on November's U.S. midterm elections has already hit $133 million, surpassing the $92.4 million wagered during the 2024 congressional election cycle, the Anti-Corruption Data Collective said Monday. The nonprofit research and advocacy group forecasts that total wagers on the 2026 midterms could reach $1.6 billion if betting activity accelerates at the same pace as it did in 2024. The data underscore the rapid growth of prediction markets as rising retail and institutional adoption drives users to platforms such as Polymarket and Kalshi. That's K-A-L-S-H-I. Polymarket and Kalshi, which allow betting on real-world outcomes ranging from politics and economics to popular culture. The breakneck growth of betting has been accompanied by increased regulatory scrutiny, with critics arguing that the platforms amount to gambling. The prediction market companies, as well as the Trump administration, say they're financial markets, not gambling platforms, and that their contracts allow users to hedge against risks or trade their views of future, or trade on their views of future events. ACDC said it examined 7,466 markets related to the 2026 U.S. House and Senate races across three platforms, Kalshi, Polymarket, and Polymarket U.S., using data through August 10th and found the major platforms opened 16 times as many markets on the midterms compared to 2024. So that's a little bit about midterm bets top $133 million so far and may top $1.6 billion for the November midterms. Let's go on. Supreme Court, SCOTUS, S-C-O-T-U-S. It opens with a picture of President Donald Trump speaking Monday at the Oval Office at the White House in Washington. Justices deny president's appeal. Jury found Trump liable for sex abuse of L columnist in 1990s, rebuffing President Donald Trump for a second time. The U.S. Supreme Court declined Monday to hear his appeal of a $5 million verdict in favor of E. Jean Carroll after a jury found Trump liable for sexually abusing and defaming the former magazine columnist. The justices rejected Trump's request to reconsider their previous decision in June that denied his appeal of the 2023 jury verdict stemming from allegations that he raped Carroll in the 1990s in a Manhattan department store's dressing room. Trump's lawyers claim that the trial was unfair. Following the Supreme Court's denial in June of Trump's appeal in the case, Carroll collected almost $5.63 million from Trump, which represented the original $5 million civil verdict plus interest. Let's move on. The CDC says the U.S. kindergarten vaccine coverage falls. Exceptions from one or more shots is up 4.2% in 41 states nationwide.
the U.S. kindergarten vaccination coverage fell 0.1% during the 2025-2026 school year, the U.S. Centers for Disease Control and Prevention said Monday. Exemptions from one or more vaccines among kindergartners in the U.S. increased to 4.2% during the 2025-2026 school year, from 3.6% in the previous school year, the CDC said. Exemptions rose in 41 states and Washington, D.C. Of these, 24 states reported exemptions exceeding 5%. And now, on to Canada bracing for 50% tariffs on goods to U.S. Canada faces a new round of 50% U.S. tariffs this week that businesses said could cause job losses while complicating broader negotiations over the future of North America's free trade agreement. That's NAFTA. President Donald Trump invoked the Tariff Act of 1930 to impose duties starting Wednesday on Canadian imports, including wine, furniture, dairy products, cement, clothing, fishing tools, that's fishing rods specifically, hockey equipment, and other goods. That provision permits the president to impose punitive tariffs of up to 50% against trading partners deemed to have discriminated against U.S. goods. So now, around the world, first of all, the digest, and then news items in brief. Trump's Gaza plan fails to make progress. Donald Trump's envoy and son-in-law, Jared Kushner, left Jerusalem on Monday without a breakthrough after 2 days of talks with Israeli and Hamas leaders over a stalled U.S. plan to end the war in Gaza, with both sides standing firm on key demands. Next in the digest, North Korea responded to overtures. President Donald Trump said Monday that North Korean leader Kim Jong-un responded to his overtures after Trump ordered the U.S. to scale back military exercises with South Korea. Trump did not provide further details. And now in brief, a murder trial in New York. A judge in New York on Monday postponed new Luigi Mangione's state trial on murder and weapons charges over the 2024 killing of a health insurance CEO after Mangione pleaded guilty to separate federal charges. Next, in brief, to FBI headquarters. A federal judge blocked a Trump administration plan Monday to relocate the new FBI headquarters to Washington, D.C., rather than in nearby Maryland, which was picked in 2023 to host the building. Next in brief, a power outage. Tropical storm Lala left more than 111,000 utility customers without power across Hawaii on Monday, according to data from poweroutage.us. The National Hurricane Center said Tropical Storm Lala was located a few hundred miles west-southwest of Lihue, Hawaii. Next in brief, board rules. The DOJ is investigating Andreessen Horowitz, a company, over concerns that the venture capital firm's partners may be improperly sitting on boards of competing AI companies, Bloomberg News reported Monday. And then a couple of pieces in brief, an explosion in Italy. Italy said it has seen nothing to suggest that Russia was behind last week's explosion at a munitions plant near Rome, with Defense Minister Guido Crosetto on Monday calling it an internal problem, quote unquote. And then finally, in brief, on fuels, U.S. Energy Secretary Chris Wright said Monday that Washington will announce steps within days to help refiners boost fuel output as President Donald Trump seeks to rein in stubbornly high gasoline prices that spiked during the U.S.-Israeli war on Iran.
U.S. refiners are already running at strong rates as high fuel prices lifted margins. So that's the Nation and World section of the Star. And now, if you are a University of Arizona fan, it is time to bear down. And I cruise up to page 17 of the Star here, and it's now coming into focus. And the first article is a big article in large font that says, Cats Sharpen for Arizona Football Opener. And it shows a picture of Arizona head football coach Brent Brennan. He's high-fiving his players during warm-ups for fall practice at Davis Sports Center. So here are the takeaways from the first half of Arizona training camp. Arizona is entering double-digit practices in triple-digit weather in fall training camp this week, as the Wildcats are less than 3 weeks away from the season opener against Northern Arizona on September 5th. Now that Arizona is at the halfway point of training camp, there are plenty of interesting storylines from the Davis Sports Center and Dick Tomey practice fields. Here are some takeaways from the Arizona football training camp. FIFA is on fire. Will Arizona quarterback Noah Fifita be a Heisman Trophy finalist this year? Who knows? But the Arizona Star quarterback, going into his fourth season as the Wildcats starter, is excelling in Arizona's offense going into year two under the offensive coordinator, Seth Doge. And let's see, the kicking game is also highlighted. Arizona kicker Michael Salgado Medina, after an up-and-down season last year, has yet to miss a field goal in training camp and has made over a dozen field goals, including multiple 50-yard-plus kicks. A season after having the worst field goal percentage in the Big 12, the Wildcats focused on getting the field goal operation in place for the spring rather than work on it during fall training camp like last season. So let's go on to indoor football. The last time Max Maelor played in the IFL championship game, the Green Bay Blizzard were a half yard short from winning a national championship at Tucson Arena. But back in Tucson for the IFL championship this year, Maelor wasn't with the Blizzard. He was with the opposition. That is the Rattlers. Different team, different results for Maelor, as the Arizona Rattlers fended off the Green Bay Blizzard 62-51 on Sunday to win their second championship in 3 seasons. So congratulations to the Arizona Rattlers. Now let's look at the Phoenix Mercury honoring Tessara Taurasi's 20-year run. Kalea Copper was traded to the Phoenix Mercury in 2024 in time for Diana Taurasi's 20th and final season. The two shared only one season as teammates, but Taurasi welcomed Copper with open arms and helped usher in a new era for Phoenix. When Copper went to the Paris Olympics, Taurasi and Kelsey Plum were Copper's shooting partners. After Copper didn't play in a group game against Belgium, she felt down on herself. "I'm missing my shots." "You're good," said Taurasi. "You're going to win the game for us." So Taurasi was a big supporter, and the Mercury is honoring her 20-year run. And it shows a picture of former Mercury guard Diana Taurasi. She's bowing her head in appreciation during her Ring of Honor ceremony at halftime of a game at Mortgage Matchup Center in Phoenix on Sunday. All right, so that's a little bit in sports. And now we're going to end the broadcast this morning with
a little bit of information on lifestyles. This is kind of the lighter portion of the program, very uplifting usually. And so first of all, happy birthday to anybody whose birthday is today, August 18th, 2026. Happy birthday for Tuesday, August 18th. You're farsighted, benevolent, and progressive. An independent thinker, you want to improve the lives of others. Let go of people, places, and things that held you back. And that's from the Royal Stars narrative developed by Georgia Nichols. Let's go on to now hints from Heloise. First of all, try water aerobics to help lose weight. Well, dear Heloise, I read the letter from Patty, who wants to lose weight but can't exercise due to having bad knees. My hint for her is to try water aerobics. It's non-weight bearing, and her knees won't be affected. That's from Helen via email. And Heloise says, Helen, this is an excellent idea. I've tried water aerobics, and it was fun. Plus, I met and made a new friend. Signed, Heloise. Now, how about reducing plastic usage? Dear Heloise, we all know plastic bags are a problem in our environment. They choke animals, create garbage, and break down into microplastics that have even been found in babies' placentas. Here are some ways to reduce their use. First, promise yourself never to buy another plastic bag. I guarantee they will still invade your house, but you can reuse them, which thereby reduces your plastic footprint. Tip two, when it comes to freezing items, the bags in your cereal or cracker boxes are plastic, and they're thick, resilient, and perfect for freezing. Use them to freeze baked goods, meat, etc. Close them with twist ties or masking tape and label them appropriately. Tip three, you probably already have dozens of free bags that grocery stores give out to put produce in. Wash these, bring them back to the store, and use them again, or make yourself simple bags from old t-shirts or fabric scraps. The next tip, nuts and many other bakery items come in zip closed plastic bags. Wash and reuse these for lunches and sandwiches instead. Save clean jam jars for small or wet items like grapes, salad, or peeled fruit. Next tip, most waste baskets, like the ones in an office or a living room, don't need plastic bags, as they aren't used for wet items. For bathrooms or the kitchen, you can use bags that pet food comes in, paper grocery bags that are lined with folded up newspaper, or bags that come from deliveries on and online shopping products. Cover any air holes with masking tape. Next tip, for storing food in the refrigerator, besides reusing your previously acquired grocery produce bags, you can make bags from fabric scraps and use beeswax cloth to cover open containers. And then the couple of final tips. Bread bags work great for picking up dog poop. And then the final tip. Don't have any reusable grocery bags? Take an old t-shirt, cut off the sleeves, enlarge the neck opening, and sew the bottom shut. The arm and neck holes become the handles. Hope this assists us all in maintaining the beautiful places that we live in, as well as our health. Kathy B. signs this via email. Finally, how do you keep hair out of food? Before I prepare a meal, Heloise, especially if I'm making food for a group or party, I take a lint roller and run this over my clothes and hair. I have long hair and feel like there's nothing worse than eating something with a hair in it. I always put my hair up when I'm preparing food. Hope this helps. Okay, so let's have a look at
This day in history. This day in history, 1920, the 19th Amendment was ratified, giving U.S. women the vote. In this day, 1958, after multiple rejections by American publishers, Vladimir Nabokov's controversial novel Lolita was published in the United States. In this day, 1962, the Beatles performed for the first time as John, Paul, and Ringo. On this day, 1963, James Meredith, who had integrated the University of Mississippi as a transfer student less than a year before, graduated with a degree in political science. On this date, 1964, the International Olympic Committee announced that South Africa would be barred from the Summer Olympics in Tokyo due to apartheid. The country would not be allowed back until 1992 after it repealed all apartheid laws. On this date, 1969, the Woodstock Music and Art Fair ended in Bethel, New York. And finally, on this day, 1991, four of Soviet President Mikhail Gorbachev's top officials demanded that he turn power over to his vice president. When he refused, they put him under house arrest. The next morning, they announced the vice president had taken over in a coup. On this date, in 2026, Steve Yule read the Arizona Daily Star to all you wonderful listeners. Thank you so much for the privilege of your time. I'm wishing you the best of goodbyes.

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There, this is the Romance Program. I'm Volunteer Jeannie Yost for Sun Sounds. I've got two stories coming up this hour from True Love Magazine. I hope you'll enjoy. The first one is called He Left Me Crying in the Chapel. Here's the story. Jilted? Adam jilted you? I handed my mother the note that just arrived by messenger and felt the anger well up inside of me. The very least Adam could have done was tell me himself, and tell me before that day. That coward, I would have cheerfully strangled him if he were close by, not only for jilting me, but also for forcing me to put up with my mother, who I thought would surely go into one of her fainting spells. I looked at my waif-thin mother standing there in her royal blue sheath dress, the one she had to lose 20 pounds to fit into, and thought about how she looked like she'd just come off of chemo. Her hair had fallen out in thick chunks during her dieting and was now thin and plastered to her head. Mother's hands trembled when she read Adam's words. Then she let loose with a string of words I didn't know she even knew. I thought Adam liked me. How could he say that he doesn't want to marry someone who'll surely turn out to be as neurotic as her mother? My mother paced the floor as she read the rest of the note. Why, that rat, you just wait until I see him. I may just punch him in the nose. I'll sue him for all the money we've spent, every last dime, and for the embarrassment he's caused me. I stood there in my white satin size 12 dress that cost me a month's pay and glanced at my maid of honor and four attendants, all of whom were just staring at me. I felt tears stinging my eyes, but I refused to cry. "Well, Inga, go out and tell everyone that you've been jilted," my mother shrilled. "Aunt Judah, you should be the one to tell them," Greta, my closest cousin and maid of honor, said. "Humph, not me. I've been married 5 times and not once have I been jilted. I'm certainly not going out there and admit that my own daughter has been jilted." "Of course not, Mother. Why should you?" I watched as she put her hand to her heart. "Oh, my heart. I think someone needs to call 911. I may be having a heart attack." "Oh, brother Lisa, will you find my stepfather, please, and tell him to come take care of his wife? Greta, will you find my dad, please?" Mother cheered a bit. "Oh, yes, your father can be the one to tell them." She patted her blonde, flat hair. When I glared at her, she once more feigned faintness and rushed to sit down on a sofa. "Oh, for heaven's sake, Mother, for once in your life, can't you think of someone besides yourself? Adam's right, you are neurotic." I sniffled and dabbed at my eyes, thinking, no wonder my father divorced my mother, and husbands number 2, 3, and 4 did too, even though husband number 5 seems to think she's perfect and mother thinks his money is perfect. My father rushed in through the door, followed by mother's 5th husband, husband Webb. "Well, what's this I hear about my little girl being jilted?" My father pulled out his chest, looking ready, or puffed out his chest, looking ready for the kill.
You need to go and tell the guests, Carl, my mother ordered, sniffling. Oh, of course, Judith. Lord knows you can't do anything in your delicate condition. What's happened to you anyway? Inga, you didn't tell me your mother's sick. My mother glanced at my father, and I heard one of the bridesmaids try to cover her laugh with a cough. Sick? Just because I'm not a fat cow like you are doesn't mean that I'm sick. You're a raving lunatic, Carl. Thank God I divorced you years ago, Mother roared. No, my dear, you're the raving lunatic. How do you tolerate living with the woman, Webb? Before Webb could answer, Mother leapt off the couch and approached my father, with her finger pointing in his face. Carl, out of all my husbands, you are the worst ever, let me tell you. Don't you tell me anything, Judah. I guess her name's Judah. Judatha? Looks like. Dear, thank God Inga isn't like you. That's all I have to say. Aunt Judatha and Uncle Carl, don't you think you two can stop fighting long enough to see to your daughter's guests? Greta timidly asked. Everyone started talking at once, and that's when I walked out. Picking up the long train on my wedding gown, I rushed out the door and opened the passenger door to my car, and then just sat there behind the wheel, staring at the church. Now what should I do? I wondered dismally. All that food, the flowers, what should I do with all of it? Almost immediately, I realized I'd forgotten my purse in the church, but I had no intention of going back for it. Greta would take care of things. I'd closed my eyes for a minute when I heard someone clear their throat beside my car. Go away, I muttered. I don't want to talk to anyone right now. Lady, what are you doing in my car? I opened my eyes, and to my surprise, a tall guy with black hair, blue eyes, and a movie star face stared back at me. At his feet, a small fluffy dog waved its tail and made a whining noise. Your car? This is my car. I glanced at the dashboard, and that's when I saw the St. Christopher medallion hanging from the rearview mirror. I thought, I don't have one of those in my car. I looked around and realized that the car I was sitting in was a black Mustang, just like mine. Then I remembered that my black Mustang was parked in my garage at home. Are you supposed to be getting married or what? I've just been jilted. Gee, gosh, wow, I'm so sorry. Is there anything I can do? Can I take you home or something? I glanced into his eyes and saw concern. All of a sudden, he looked familiar. I wondered for a moment if he was some TV star or something, but then I thought, of course not. After all, what would he be doing in this small Florida town? I closed my eyes for a moment and then looked back up at him. I realized he was probably wondering what he would do with the crazy woman in the wedding dress. I don't know what to do. I can't go back into the church and face everyone. He nodded and smiled sympathetically. I can understand that. Sometimes life hands us a tough road to hoe. What? You were jilted too? No, actually, I was visiting the cemetery behind the church. Oh, I'm sorry. Did you just lose someone? A year ago today, Harry still misses Molly as much as I do. Was Molly your girlfriend? I was so caught up in my humiliation that I didn't notice the sadness in his eyes until right then. My wife, a drunk driver, killed her last year. Now can I take you somewhere?
I promise you, I'm not some deranged lunatic. You can trust me to give you a ride home, no strings attached. He picked up his dog, Harry, and Harry wiggled in his arms and finally got free and jumped right into my lap. Leaping up to lick my tears away, I hugged that shaggy little dog and my tears only fell faster. I finally glanced at the guy and said, somewhat gruffly to cover my heartbreak, "Well, don't just stand there staring at me. Get in and drive." I figured a man with a small dog and a friendly face could be trusted to escort a jilted bride back to spinsterhood. He got into the car, reached into the glove compartment, and handed me some tissues so I could wipe my face and nose. "Thanks," I said between hiccups. The top was down, and my veil blew around me as we drove off. Harry sat contentedly in my lap, and drivers honked their horns and waved at us as we drove along, and I just sat there crying, or drying my eyes. "They must think I'm the saddest bride they've ever seen," I remarked after a while, waving at the honkers and wiping my tears. "Do you need more tissues?" I nodded glumly. He handed me some napkins he had tucked underneath his seat and then turned down a side street and parked. "My name's Charlie. What's yours?" "Inga. I'm sorry for getting into your car," I said, sniffling back sobs. "Honestly, I have the same exact car, only I forgot it's at home today, parked in my garage. Where do you want me to take you?" "I want to see my Nana. Take me to see Nana." "Where does she live?" "At Shady Pines Nursing Home. Do you mind?" "Well," the sobs came again, and he handed me more napkins. "Okay, I'll take you to see your Nana. But please, don't cry. I hate seeing a woman cry." Through my tears, I gave him directions to the home. Within 10 minutes, we were there. I got out with the dog, and he just sat there behind the wheel, staring at us. "Well, aren't you coming in to see her with me? Is it okay to take Henry in? I can't leave him alone in the car." I nodded and carried the dog with Charlie tugging along behind. "Oh, looky, there's the bride," one older lady exclaimed from her seat on a bench in the shade just outside the home's front entrance. "Ain't she a pretty little thing?" another one remarked. "Yes, but will you look at the groom? Wouldn't you think he could have dressed up for the occasion?" a little white-haired lady said. "These kids nowadays, huh?" I turned around and saw a red-faced Charlie nodding politely at all of the blue-haired ladies lined up in their rockers on the front porch. Inside, I found Nana in her room, sitting in her rocking chair and watching her shows on TV. "Why, looky, who's here? It's the blushing bride," Nana cried happily and this must be the groom. "Hi, Nana." I leaned down and kissed her velvet soft cheek. "My, oh my, you looking just like Grace Kelly, precious. Those beautiful eyes and that pretty, pretty blonde hair. You're lucky I can't snatch it off of your head." My grandmother tells every woman she meets that they look like Rita Hayworth, Marilyn Monroe, Grace Kelly, or Elizabeth Taylor. She tells men they look just like Clark Gable or John Wayne. "How'd the wedding go?" She kept staring at Charlie, and he gave her smiles.
The dog jumped up into Nana's lap, and she petted him lovingly. I immediately sat down in the chair beside her rocker and leaned on her shoulder and burst into tears. Oh, Nana, it was awful. I was jilted at the church, and my parents and everyone was fighting, and I just left. I can't believe I was so stupid as to put that down payment on the house Adam and I bought, and now he's stuck me with it all. Nana patted my head and nodded. And this dress cost me a fortune, and I even paid for the flowers. Oh, I'm so stupid. I smacked myself in the forehead with the palm of my hand, the hand with the large diamond engagement ring on it that sparkled in the sunshine. Nana got out of her chair and dumped the dog on the floor. She promptly took her cane and started whacking Charlie with it. Ouch, what are you doing? Ouch, Inga, call your Nana off, will you? Harry started barking and jumping around, and I just sat there for a moment, not believing my eyes, before I jumped up to restrain my Nana. Take that, you no-good son of a biscuit, you. You break my Inga's heart. I feel you. Oh, I kill you. I managed to grab the cane from her hands right before she hit Charlie in the head. Nana, what are you doing? This no good. He breaks my little girl's heart. I'm gonna rip his heart out and see how he likes it. Nana, this isn't the groom. Adam was my groom. I plopped down in the chair and covered my eyes and started crying again. Oh, I can't believe this. This day just gets worse and worse. This not your groom? No, Nana. She sat down in her rocker and looked at Charlie, who stood a ways back from her. I'm sorry, young man. I know rip your heart out. She glanced at me and then at Charlie and then back at me. Don't tell me you're going to be like your mother and trade grooms before you even out of your wedding dress, she exclaimed. No, Nana. In fact, I'm never getting married. Then I started crying again, and Nana tried to console me. Harry licked my face, and Charlie shifted and fidgeted uncomfortably in the doorway. Nana glared at him. So, why you just stand there, young man? Sit down and talk. Ma'am, it's nice to meet you, a flustered Charlie said. Nana squirted her eyes and stared at him closely. Well, if you ain't the groom, who the heck are you? Oh, Nana, he's just a really nice guy who gave me a ride. I don't even know him, actually. Nana kept staring at Charlie. He's a handsome. Inga, she finally determined, smiling with satisfaction at her assessment. Maybe he marry you. I felt my face heat up. Oh, Nana, listen, we have to leave now. I'll see you later. I kissed her cheek, and we went back out to Charlie's car. So, where to now? Charlie asked, buckling his seat belt and shifting gears. I shrugged bleakly. Home, I guess. Where's that? I gave him my address, and he stared at me. Really? I live three houses down from you. I thought you looked familiar. He drove slowly down the roads that led to my house. I stared at him and smiled. That must be why you look so familiar, too. We moved in 3 months ago. He laughed. Guess I might have recognized you if you weren't in your wedding dress. Regardless, nice to meet you, neighbor. You've been very, very kind. I'm sorry for all the trouble I've caused you. He smiled
It's been an interesting afternoon. I'll give you that. Do you want me to come in and sit with you for a while? Thanks, but I think I need to be alone. I'd just be miserable company for anyone right now, but thank you for the ride and for putting up with me. No problem. When we arrived at my house, he got out and came around to my side of the car and opened my door for me and helped me out. No, chivalry isn't dead after all, I thought, with the slightest bit of hope lifting my heart. I was thankful that I'd remembered to hide an extra key and was able to get into my house as I waved goodbye to Charlie. Letting myself in, I called for Murray, my German shepherd, who usually greeted me at the door. Murray! Murray, where are you? I searched everywhere. Then I saw the note. I took Murray. After all, he is my dog. I simply could not believe it. Adam never walked Murray or fed him. I did everything for Murray, and Murray, I knew, would hate living with Adam all alone, and I didn't even know where to reach Adam that day. Our supposed wedding day. I got out of my wedding dress and put on jeans and a t-shirt. The telephone rang repeatedly, but I refused to answer it. I roamed the house that Adam and I had purchased together. Checking the closets, I noticed that Adam had already packed up his clothes. His TV and TV stand were missing from the den, as was his favorite chair and my gallon jar of change that he'd never contributed to. How could he? I thought, aghast with mounting mingled disbelief, hurt, and rage. Why didn't I notice before that he's such a complete and total louse? Did my friends and family see all this and not tell me? I checked the answering machine, and there was a message on it from Adam. Listen, Inga, I've decided to go on the honeymoon cruise after all, so I'll stop by later and pick up the tickets. No sense in letting them go to waste, right? Considering the fact that they're non-refundable. But I wonder, would you mind watching Murray for me? Call me on my cell. Cell phone? I thought. I didn't even know he has a cell phone. But no way is he going to use those tickets. My father paid for the trip as a wedding present to us. The nerve of him. Still, he does have a point. The trip shouldn't be wasted. Then I remembered that the tickets were in my purse, which was at the church. I heard the door open just then and turned to see Greta walk in. My cousin Greta came from Ohio to be my bridesmaid, and I asked her if she minded staying at the house to watch my German shepherd while I went on my honeymoon. Since it was cold in Ohio and we had a swimming pool at our house in Florida, she jumped up at the chance to spend the week. Hi. Are you okay? She asked. I'm fine. Well, as fine as a jilted bride can be. I brought your purse and other things. Thought you could use them. Greta's a year older than I am. 2 years ago, she was engaged to be married, but her fiancé was killed in a car accident. She hadn't found anyone since that time. And then it hit me. Greta, why don't we go on the cruise, you and I? I'll call and book us a cabin with twin beds. We might as well enjoy the vacation, right? After all, Dad paid for it, and the tickets are non-refundable. She chuckled. Funny, but your dad just suggested that, too. Your mom thinks it's a dumb idea, though. They were still arguing about it when I left the church. I groaned. What happened to the food? Your mother checked it, your mother decided it should be eaten, so everyone in the church was invited to dinner. Your dad took the rest of it to a soup kitchen. Good for Dad. So, what do you say, shipmate?
She grinned and threw up her hands with abandon. Heck, why not? After all, I have the whole week off from work. But what about Murray? Adam took him. I figure the very least he can do is watch him for the week while you and I sun our buns and sip pina coladas. The phone rang, and that time I answered it. Yeah, Adam. No, you can't have the tickets. I'm going on the cruise. It's none of your business who I'm taking. In the background, I could hear a woman saying, Adam, get this dog away from me. Oh, he's slobbering on me, on my slacks now. He's got to go, Adam. What about Murray? Adam asked me anxiously. I had to decide then, do I make the dog suffer because of Adam, or should I bring him home or hire a dog sitter? I knew it was too late by then to find a sitter, but I figured my dad would surely watch him. He's your dog. You said it in your note, Adam. Why can't you watch him? He hesitated. Well, I guess you'll find out sooner or later, anyhow. I moved in with Brenda Wilson, and she and Murray aren't getting along. You let me go to the church, and you jilted me when you knew all along that you were going to move in with another woman? Well, yes. Okay, Inga, I didn't want to hurt your feelings, and for a while there I thought I'd go through with the wedding. But then I simply couldn't take the chance that I'd end up married to someone like your mother. Bring Murray over here immediately, Adam. I don't want him contaminated by Brenda. I slammed the phone down and then immediately called my dad's cell. Hey, honey, are you okay? I'll survive, Daddy, I told him. But at the sound of his gentle, loving, fatherly voice, I found myself choking up. I took a moment to compose myself and then forged ahead. Listen, Daddy, I've decided to go on the honeymoon cruise after all with Greta, but I need someone to watch Murray for me and I don't have enough time to find a sitter. Daddy, could you please watch him for me? I explained to him then about what Adam said. You know, little girl, I've got to tell you, I never liked Adam. I'm glad he left you. Now instead of after the wedding. In the meantime, though, don't you fret over him for so much as a millisecond. Someone will come along who deserves you, honey. Someone who's worthy of your beauty and love. I'll come pick up Murray in about an hour. He hung up before I had a chance to tell him not to come that soon. Get packed, Greta. We'll have to leave at 5 a.m. to make it to the cruise ship before it sets out. Or sets sail, that is. I went to my bedroom and finished my packing. The doorbell rang and I heard Murray barking outside. I hurried to the door and opened it to find him tied to the doorknob and guilty Adam hightailing it to his car. But he didn't quite make it before my father and uncle jumped out of Dad's pickup truck and confronted him. Uncle Butch grabbed him by the shirt and my dad was in his face calling him not so nice names before they finally let him go. I'd like nothing better than to beat you to a pulp, but I refuse to end up in jail over a punk like you. Now get out of here. My dad's face was beet red as he shouted at Adam, and I worried about his high blood pressure. What's going on? Greta stood behind me as Murray ran into the house to sniff around. Apparently, Daddy and Uncle Butch thought about beating up Adam, but thankfully they haven't so far. I don't want them to get in trouble because of me. A few minutes later, my dad came into the house and hugged me tightly.

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We can drive and park the car there, Dad, I said. Nope, I'm taking you. I want to make sure you girls arrive there safe and sound for your big getaway. There's Daddy. I kissed him and Murray and Uncle Butch goodbye, and then Greta and I settled down to chat and watch some TV before going off to bed. As my dad promised, he showed up at my door before 5 and drove us to the ship. During the night, I got to thinking about Greta and her loss. I admit I had hopes of Greta finding a man on our cruise. I thought she'd grieved long enough and deserved to find someone happiness in life. She's quieter than I am, but she's super pretty and very smart and witty once you know her. The first day at sea, we'd been on the ship for a few hours when we decided to put on our bathing suits and head for the pool. A little while later, I was sunning myself when I heard a familiar voice. I opened my eyes and looked up to see, get this, Charlie, standing over me. Oh my gosh, Charlie, what on earth are you doing here? That's just what I was about to ask you. I shrugged and giggled. My dad paid for the trip, so he suggested that I bring my cousin Greta with me. That's her in the pool over there, swimming in the light blue bikini. Really? Well, I came with my brother. He recently broke up with his girlfriend of 3 years, and he's really been needing to get away. That's him over there, standing beside your cousin, actually. They sure seem to be getting acquainted, don't they? I grinned. They sure do. So, tell me about your brother. He arched one dark eyebrow. Why, are you interested in meeting him? No, I want to know if I'll approve of him for my cousin. I grinned at Charlie. He has the kind of personality that just naturally brings out cheeriness in a person. Is she looking? I didn't say that, but she's single as your brother, and she's a really nice person and cute and smart, too. How about your brother? What's his name, anyway? He's a good guy. And his name is Mike. Come on, I'll introduce you. Charlie was right. Mike was a nice guy, and I couldn't help but notice the interest he and Greta seemed to take in each other. Who knows? I thought maybe he'll turn out to be Mr. Right for Greta. Then I shook my head. When am I going to quit being a dreamer and always looking for the happy ending? Those things only happen in romance novels. We spent the rest of that day with Charlie and Mike, and I had to admit to myself that I enjoyed every minute of it. But I would not fool myself into believing that it could be anything more than just a fun week at sea. I figured after that, Charlie and I would probably see each other occasionally when we walked our dogs, and that would be it. Greta and I were asked to join them for dinner that night, and we did. Every so often, my mind drifted to Adam. I wondered what the cruise would have been like if I were a blushing, just-married bride instead of a jilted singleton hanging with Cousin Greta. Then I had to admit to myself, not nearly as much fun. I remembered Adam constantly criticizing me. My skirts were always too short for his liking, and he often accused me of flirting with every guy I spoke with, not to mention the fact that he thought I always sang when I shouldn't. Definitely, 5 days later, I was glad that he jilted me, even though I had to wonder, why was I so blind before? The cruise was definitely what I needed. I relaxed. I laughed. Greta and I sang loudly with the band, and Charlie was always

0: there to dance with me. I noted the envious looks I received from other females on the cruise. Whenever we were together, but to my surprise, Charlie never asked any of them to join him. He even turned down a few who asked him to dance. Charlie and Mike were real clowns, and they kept Greta and I laughing like neither of us had in years. I truly hated to see the trip end. Dad was waiting for us when we departed the boat, and I introduced him to Charlie and Mike, explaining that Nana had hit poor Charlie with her cane, which really made Dad roar with laughter. Nana is his mother, so he knows what she's like. Golly, I'm sorry my mother hit you, Charlie, but as I'm sure you know by now, she's very protective of our Inga. Charlie chuckled and grinned. So I gathered I can understand, though. We said our goodbyes and made a date for the four of us to get together the next day before Greta left for Ohio. Greta wanted to visit Nana before leaving, and we went to visit her that afternoon. Nana wasn't feeling well that day, but she remembered that I was supposed to be married. She'd forgotten that I'd visited her the week before. I remember how scared your grandpapa was when we got married, Inga, my darling. He snapped drapery pins at the church. My parents, they had to buy another box of them to replace all that my auto broke. He tried to break one after the ceremony and couldn't. Your Adam should try that. It helps his nerves. No, Nana, we aren't going to get married after all. We broke up, I carefully explained. Oh, then why don't we go to Sammy's bar and get good and drunk? Greta and I sat and stared at our grandmother, who always talked about the evils of drinking. In all my life, I never saw her take so much as a sip of liquor. I laughed. Well, Nana, as tempting as that sounds, I don't think the Shady Pines staff would appreciate us bringing you back here plastered. Who cares? I won't be around here much longer, you know. Why last night I went out and got a snootful. I danced until I thought I couldn't stand up anymore. I looked at my grandma, who's been in a wheelchair for the past few years, and knew that she was hallucinating again, but I let her talk on. And there was this handsome man who said he simply could not live another second without me, but I told him I am taken. Then your grandpa comes and sweeps me off my feet, and he tells that sorry fella to get lost. Your grandpapa, he no as handsome as that man, but he was a good man. And we danced the rest of the night, got snookered. Oh, what a fun we had. I leaned over and tenderly kissed her wrinkled cheek. I'm glad you had such a good time, Nana. Me too, Greta said, kissing her other cheek. So, you Marta's girl or Lena's? Grandma looked at Greta, squinting her eyes. Nana, I'm your granddaughter, Greta, Anna's daughter. Oh, who's your father? Art, Greta said. I dunno have any children, but if I did, I'd want one of them to look just like you girls. You You such pretty girls. I laughed. Thank you, Nana. We've got to go now. I wish you'd stay. No one ever visits me, you know. Sure they do, Nana. I'll see you later. I'm going back to Ohio, Nana, but I'll be down to visit with you again soon, Greta told her. I hope so, child. It's sad watching my grandmother's condition worsen. I can still recall all the fun times we had together, all the time she spent teaching me how to bake the perfect apple strudel, or when she'd come to my class back in elementary school to read us a story. Nana's always been such a fun person. How I wish my mother was more like her. Greta left for Ohio, and she and Mike exchanged phone numbers and email addresses. I teased her that maybe she'd found herself a man, and she blushed. That would certainly be nice, though, she admitted. I've been lonely since Donnie died. After dropping her off and coming back from the airport, I took Murray for a walk and ran into Charlie walking Harry. Harry wasn't on a leash, and he came leaping and barking at Murray. Good morning, Harry, I said to the dog, who stopped barking at the sound of his name. Murray growled, and I told him to be nice. He sniffed Harry, and then they both wagged their tails. Greta made it to the plane all right, I gather. I smiled. Yes, she did. I think my brother's in love, Charlie said. I wish your cousin lived closer. Me too. So how are you? He shrugged and gave me a sheepish smile. I miss the cruise. We had fun, didn't we? My thoughts drifted back to the last night of the cruise when Charlie wrapped me in his arms and kissed me. I know you might not be over Adam yet, but I couldn't wait any longer. I just had to kiss you, he whispered. I wasn't prepared for the feelings that flooded me with that kiss. I'd never felt like that from any kiss before. Yes, we did have fun, I agreed, smiling with the sweet memories. Thank you. I doubt I would have had that much fun with Adam. He cocked his head and gave me a quizzical look. Why is that? I shrugged and blushed a little. He criticized me a lot. I couldn't do anything to please him. And yet you were willing to marry him? My blush heated up. Yes, my mother had me convinced that no one better would ever come along for me, and that I should just be thankful that someone wanted to marry me. I chuckled and managed a grin. After all, Charlie, I'm 24 years old. Charlie grinned at me. So your mother's afraid that you'll wind up an old maid, huh? I nodded. Something like that. Hey, what about you? Why doesn't a good-looking guy like you have a full-time or a full-blown harem? He shrugged, and it was his turn to blush. I loved my wife very much. I haven't dated since her death. But now I think I'm ready to move on. I'm looking for someone who likes some of the things that I do, someone who wants a family and is a loyal person. Loyalty seems to be lacking these days. Yeah, tell me about it. I looked into his eyes and saw something that I couldn't quite define suddenly. I have a feeling that you and I are going to be good friends, Charlie said. I think so too, I said, smiling up at him. Come on, let's take these two cuddly canines for a walk. As the months rolled on, Charlie and I dated. We both liked to dance, and we both liked to swim, to hike, and to take long walks with our dogs. And surprisingly enough, we both enjoy cooking, though Charlie's not into baking like I am, which is okay since I'm not into playing golf and he is. He and my dad got along well. He told my mother, he and my mother didn't. My mom told me that he was too good looking and that she hoped I wasn't foolish enough to trust someone like him. As it was, she was still fuming over Adam's remark about her being neurotic, and she told me she hoped I'd make sure that my new boyfriend, she refused to call him by his name, would know that she's hardly neurotic. A year after the cruise, Greta moved to Florida and in with me until she and Mike married 2 months ago. Today, Charlie and I are still taking things slow. We want to be sure of who we are, together and apart, and certain about what we want. But I think we're headed in the right direction. Last night, for instance, he presented me with an engagement ring and asked me to marry him. Of course I said yes. We haven't set a date yet, but I promised not to make him wait too long. After all, it isn't every day that a girl meets Mr. Perfect. Okay, that's the end of my first story. I hope you enjoyed it. If you tuned in late, this is the Romance Program with Volunteer Jeannie Ost for Sun Sounds. So I have more time left, and I'm going to read a feature from True Love magazine called The Life I Live. This was written by Nicole Foucault from Quebec, Canada. Here's the short story. I'm in my second year as a retired teacher. Am I bored? Not at all. Am I filling my days with a frenzy of activities? Not at all. Am I feeling decompressed, alive, and growing? Absolutely. I love sleeping in, devouring the latest books, and relaxing on my green slider swing. Now I have time to run errands for my family, neighbors, and friends. My daily brisk walk keeps me in shape, and I've lost weight and gained a great tan. It's hard to lose the old school marm habits, though. At my local library, I still scan the shelves for new children's books. I read many stories during my 35 years of teaching, and I still cut out colorful pictures from newspapers and magazines for a friend who's a teacher. Now I can watch films without falling asleep, and for the first time in my life, I don't bite my fingernails. I'm so proud of my long red nails. I loved my pupils, my work, and my colleagues. Often, especially on rainy or cold days, I think of all of those hardworking teachers. To them I say, keep up the good work. You're appreciated. These days, I savor my free time, and I've rediscovered old hobbies, such as participating in different contests and completing word games. There's no more stress, no more timetables, no more bells, no more rushing to get everything done on time. To me, every evening is a Friday evening, and every morning is a Saturday morning. The future holds surprises and discoveries for me. Still, what a wonderful life. Okay, I'm going to finish this romance show with the feature called Here Comes the Bride from True Love magazine. This one was written by Mary L. Benefield in Florida. Here Comes the Bride. My husband Michael and I met in January of 2004. We met in a little bit of an unusual way on the internet. Ours was a long-distance relationship for about 5 months before we decided that we couldn't live apart. Then Michael moved 5 hours closer to me so that we could be together. Our wedding day was absolutely beautiful, even though I was 45 minutes late. We were married on September 18th, 2004. We were blessed with beautiful weather, which was amazing considering the few weekends before and the few weekends after that were filled with hurricanes and major power outages, not unusual in Florida during hurricane season. Michael and I believe that our beautiful wedding weekend was courtesy of my three guardian angels, Papa, Mama, and Big Daddy, who were all smiling down on us from heaven and giving us their blessings. I wish everyone could be as lucky as I am. Okay, well, that's going to do it for this edition of the Romance Show. As always, thank you so much for listening to my stories and poems. This has been Volunteer Jeannie Ost for Sun Sounds. Have a wonderful week. Take care, and I will talk to you later. Bye-bye.
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1: What happened tonight? Vincent asked. Henry took another look back in the direction of the river where the Duchess lay. A puzzle. Want to see if you can figure it out?

0: Well, hey, great and good friends, how are you? Keith Tyler bringing you the Mystery Hour right here on Sun Sounds of Arizona, and I am truly grateful you've tuned in. Alfred Hitchcock's Mystery Magazine and Christopher Latragana brings us our first story, and it's called Before This Evening Is Over. Downtown St. Louis, 1956. Good evening, sir, Vincent said. Is everything all right? Henry looked out the back window of the cab at the receding river dock as Vincent drove away. I believe so, Vincent, Henry said. But maybe pick up the pace. Vincent turned a corner and goosed the yellow cab through the downtown streets at a faster rate. Where to, sir? Henry continued looking out the back window. Fairground Park, Henry said. The north side of it. Certainly, Vincent said. Henry turned around and faced forward, finally confident no one had followed him. Good to see you, Vincent, Henry said. I needed a cabbie I could trust. Well, it's lucky I happened along, sir.
1: Nah.
0: I told the first two cabbies that pulled up to beat it. Well, I'm honored, sir, Vincent said. Vincent navigated the cab around the perimeter of downtown St. Louis. Blue and white streetlights dotted their way, becoming less frequent as they got further from the taller buildings. Henry had hailed Vincent's cab by the Mississippi shortly after deboarding the Dutchess riverboat. Most nights, Henry played poker there until close to dawn. But this night was different.
2: Why Fairground Park? Vincent asked.
0: Vincent, a youthful-looking cab driver, had driven Henry around in the past and knew Henry lived in a different part of downtown. Fairground Park was north and west of Henry's apartment by over a mile.
2: My second home, Henry said.
0: Really?
2: Yeah, Henry said. I have a second apartment, a cheap little one-room that I keep a mattress in for nights, like this one. No one knows about it, so if I feel the need, I can hide there till the weather changes.
0: Oh, what happened tonight? Vincent asked. Henry took another look back in the direction of the river where the Dutchess lay.
2: A puzzle, Henry said. Want to see if you can figure it out?
0: Hours earlier, Henry had strolled on board the Dutchess riverboat expecting a vigorous night of poker. After a couple of months of ice and muck, the weather had bounced up past 50 on a Saturday night in January. As a result, the boat filled with people. Henry expected a good night. He walked into the main carpeted entrance that led to the high-profile gambling rooms and bar tables, then turned right and headed to a less popular emerald room to find Patrick, the finest bartender no one knew about. Patrick saw him and had his drink ready by the time he sat on one of the empty stools. Henry picked up his rail scotch and sipped. Then he sensed someone walking up behind him. From the smile on Patrick's face, Henry knew who it was. Ivy sat next to him at the bar. She wore a clingy dress that had her hair piled expertly on top of her head.
2: Night singer? Henry guessed.
3: Oh, no, I can't carry a tune, Ivy said. This, she indicated the dress, this is a high-dollar cocktail, waitress.
0: Ivy used the Dutchess as her home base to recoup between different confidence schemes and heists in the broader St. Louis area. Henry considered her answer and snapped his fingers.
3: Oh, people like to talk to waitresses, he said.
0: Ivy positioned her hand to hold an imaginary tray and slowed her voice to a crawl.
3: Can I get you something? She said. Perhaps a drink or two while you all discuss business and brag about your stock tips because you think I'm too dumb to understand? Henry nodded and saluted her with his drink.
2: Nice angle, he said.
3: Thanks, she said. Her smile faded fast.
2: Oh, trouble? Henry asked.
3: Ghosts, she said, then turned to the broad window facing the main gathering area of the riverboat.
2: What kind?
3: Ivy continued to focus on the main lounge bar while she spoke.
1: Did I ever tell you about my early days conning downtown?
3: No.
1: Well, early on, when I would just play bit parts, I was in on a theft. A millionaire who collected stamps, yeah. My bit was to play the innocent teenage girl.
3: Oh, kind sir, I didn't mean to drop that. Thank you ever so much.
1: I was a distraction. A two-second roll meant to take the millionaire off his routine. And you know what?
2: You botched it.
1: Ivy looked offended. I was perfect, she said. It all went to plan. And know what we found in the guy's safe?
2: Not the stamps.
1: Correct, Ivy said. We found a note addressed to us. Too slow, but better luck next time.
3: Henry processed this, then nodded. I take it the author of that note is on board.
2: He followed her gaze to the main lounge.
3: Through the windows, Henry spotted a dozen or so revelers at the bar and the surrounding cafe tables. They talked and laughed, oblivious to the fact that they were on display. Henry narrowed in on one man drinking out of a highball glass.
2: "Is it the skinny gent at the Diamond Bar?" he asked.
3: "Yes," she said. "The gentleman at the bar with the cheap suit, cheap hat, cheap shoes,
2: and the $1,000 watch," Henry said.
3: Ivy gave Henry an appreciative look.
1: "Observation," Ivy said, clinking Henry's glass. "The one area our professions overlap."
3: She drank deeply from her glass, and Henry watched her.
2: "Well, I got to admit," Henry said, "it's odd to see you rattled."
1: There's only one thing a shark is afraid of, she said, looking at the skinny guy.
2: A whale.
1: No one even knows his name, she said.
2: But they know him.
1: Why do you suppose he's here?
3: I don't know, she said. And that's not all.
2: Henry watched her move her gaze toward a side table where a man and a woman argued with each other.
3: More ghosts? Henry asked.
2: Ivy nodded.
1: Fingers Johnson, she said. Safecracker, car thief. He's basically a maestro with anything that needs a fine touch.
3: Fingers Johnson looked glum, occasionally moving his hands to speak. The woman, wearing a black party dress, pointed at him and yelled through tears.
2: And the lady?
1: Well, I was going to say his girlfriend, but I guess that's up for debate, Ivy said.
3: Her name's Tammy. She drives.
2: Drives what?
3: Everything. Better than anyone in the city, Ivy said.
2: As they watched, Fingers Johnson walked away from the table with his drink and maintained a straight line out of sight, stage right.
3: Tammy turned back to the stand-up table and put a hand on her face.
2: "You know them?"
3: Henry asked.
1: "Well, professionally," Ivy said.
2: "Anyone else around?"
3: Ivy sighed. "Just me," she said.
1: "Sir?"
3: Vincent drove the cab down streets that got continually darker and more residential.
1: "Yes, Vincent. I've always wondered about the Duchess River boat. Do the police know about it?"
2: "You mean the gambling?"
1: "Oh, sure."
3: "Isn't it, well, frowned upon?"
2: Henry considered his answer.
3: "Frowned upon? Yes," Henry said.
2: "But tolerated as long as there's no real trouble."
1: "Well, what kind of trouble?"
2: Henry sighed.
3: Henry bid goodbye to Ivy and Patrick and walked to the Diamond Room to begin his nightly poker session. He tipped his hat to the regulars, introduced himself to two new faces,
1: and settled in. An hour later, Henry folded his cards for maybe the 10th time in a row. He'd gone card dead. He'd thought of bluffing, but he'd seen too many gamblers lose their bankroll because they got bored. Instead, he distracted himself by noticing the decor. On the wall in front of and behind him were paintings of riverboats. Odd, he thought. Why put pictures of riverboats on a riverboat? Did banks put paintings of banks on the walls? About hotels? He honestly thought they might and was making a mental note to check this the next time he rented a room when the gunshot sounded. The shot came from another room, but it was loud enough that everyone hit the deck. Henry knew it said a lot about his comrades that no one took a moment to wonder what they'd heard. Henry heard shuffling and commotions in the next room, then finally a shout or two. Henry and the others stayed crouched for a moment, waiting.
4: "What happens now, Henry?"
1: asked Bella May, another seasoned gambler.
3: "Not sure," Henry said.
1: Henry listened for more commotion, then cautiously stood up and walked to the frosted glass double doors of the diamond room. He opened one an inch to see what he could see. Lots of people hid under tables, also cautiously peering around corners. The bartender of the diamond room, Jerry, was just then rising up from behind the bar with a shotgun that looked big enough for a safari. He made eye contact with Henry and nodded. Henry opened the door and stepped quietly into the hallway, listening. He padded a few steps down the carpeted hall to a room two doors down, the Opal Room. The door was closed, but from the fearful looks of the 10 or so people who ducked down around the nearby blackjack table, the shots had likely come from this room. It was the only room with the door closed. Henry reached for the knob, then thought better of it. Instead, he knocked, then moved back down the hall. Nothing happened. He put his ear to the door and hoped another bullet didn't come his way. Jerry, the bartender with a shotgun, stood ready, even eager. Henry twisted the knob and pushed the door and let it swing while he stayed back. Everyone, Jerry, the people behind the bar, and the tables moved back and held their breath. Still, nothing happened. Henry stuck his head around the corner and saw Fingers Johnson on the carpet, a bullet hole in his chest. The windowless room held a poker table, six upright chairs, and a side table. And no one else. Henry looked back into the main hall and spotted a man and woman holding hands and looking terrified behind a table. "Anyone come out of here?" Henry asked them. They shook their heads. Henry frowned. He told Jerry to stay there and keep an eye out. Then he walked into the room to inspect quickly. He looked at Fingers, lying near the left wall. His hands were empty. No gun. Then he looked around the room and walls for either a gun or bullet holes. He saw none. He looked back at Jerry, who watched him closely. Henry raised his hands, palms up. "Who the hell shot him?" Henry asked. "No one's in here. Just a body. No gun."
4: Should we call the cops?" Jerry asked.
1: Henry sighed.
4: "Yeah," he said, "and maybe an exorcist."
1: "Sir?" "Oh, yes, Vincent." The cab driver took a couple of turns and took his time formulating a question.
4: Was the man shot in an empty room?" Vincent asked.
1: "That's how it appeared."
4: "Did you find a gun in the room?"
1: "No."
4: "And there were no windows?"
1: "Nope."
4: "Any bullet holes?"
1: "None that I could see."
4: "Well, then how?"
1: "That's the puzzle, Vincent. And once you know how it was done, then you'll know exactly who did it."
5: "For the record, you're Henry Friedrichsen?"
1: "Sure."
5: Detective Finch was different.
1: He seemed more curious for Henry's answers than insistent. Also, his clothes were neat and ironed. The rim of his fedora was crisp. They sat in the main hallway of the Duchess, 15 feet or so from the room. Fingers Johnson still lay in. The detective seemed in no rush. A few other uniformed officers tended to the crime scene and talked to other passengers in the boat's corridors.
6: You play poker for a living? Finch asked.
1: Yes.
6: How does one become a professional poker player?
1: The same way you'd get to Carnegie Hall.
6: That seemed kind of expensive, losing money while you learn how to gamble.
1: Well, it depends on how long it takes you to learn.
6: How long did it take you?
1: I'm still learning.
6: Detective Finch smiled and nodded.
7: Yeah, sure,
1: Finch said.
6: Then sighed and got down to the question he was supposed to ask, as though they were a burden.
7: All right, you found the body?
1: He asked.
3: Yes, Henry said.
6: No one was in the room.
1: No.
6: Did you smell anything when you stuck your head in?
1: Henry hid a frown, annoyed he hadn't considered that.
6: No,
1: he said.
6: And you didn't disturb the room. Everything is how you left it.
1: Correct, Henry said. I walked up to the body to see how it was, then left and closed the door behind me.
6: There are no bullet holes anywhere, Finch said.
1: I'm sorry? Finch put one crossed leg down and switched legs to the other.
6: No bullet holes, Finch said.
1: What does that tell you? That Fingers Johnson's death was a miracle? Or, Finch said, leaning forward,
6: perhaps someone shot him earlier, put his body there, and fired a gun nearby.
1: Henry took his time answering.
6: That's a distinct possibility, Henry said.
1: Mr. Friedrichsen, Finch said, leaning back in his chair,
6: why would someone go to the trouble of staging an impossible murder?
1: A why question. Henry had learned to be wary of them.
6: I suppose, Henry said.
1: To get away with it?
6: In fact, Finch said, the person could be in a completely different place, surrounded by friends and enemies, and no one would be the wiser.
1: Yeah, I suppose that's true. For the first time, Finch looked behind him at the rest of the passengers on the boat, who were standing about in tiny groups, pretending not to watch the interview.
6: Lots of interesting people on board tonight, I noticed, Finch said.
1: Some notorious folks, some who have seen prison bars, some who should.
6: How well do you know everyone on board?
1: Well, some more than others.
6: What about Jake Montesquieu? Some people call him the whale.
1: I haven't had the pleasure.
6: Or Tammy Vick?
1: Also haven't had the pleasure.
6: Evelyn Beauregard?
1: Henry frowned.
6: Who? I believe you know her by her professional name. Ivy?
1: Henry blinked.
3: Oh, yeah, sure, I know Ivy, Henry said.
6: Each of those three knew the deceased,
1: along with a lot of others, I'd imagine.
6: Ah, sure, Finch said. But none who are on board this vessel at this time of his death.
1: Well, that's odd, isn't it? Henry said.
6: If someone shot him, why would they stick around?
7: Excellent question, Detective Finch said.
6: Certainly something to consider, except there's this. From all the folks I've interviewed, every one who boarded the Duchess at her last launch is still here. And there's the matter that if someone had vanished, they'd be announcing themselves as the murderer. So if someone had gone through the trouble of staging such an improbable death, it would be odd for them to ruin a calculated alibi.
1: Henry stayed quiet as he noticed Ivy make an appearance at a far cafe table. She seemed to be trying to get his attention.
8: Detective Finch leaned forward and beckoned Henry to also come closer, so only they could hear each other.
9: "Henry Friedrichsen," Finch said. "The gambler who sees all the angles, friends with everyone. I've heard of you. You're the sort of person that would be useful to know. For that reason, I tell you this. I prefer things be legal, straight, but I also keep an eye out for angles."
8: "I don't play the angles," Henry said. "I just see them."
9: "Then that's where we differ," Fitch said. "There's a dead criminal in the other room who was killed by someone on this boat. You have an alibi. Several people played poker with you, and you have no motive. You know who doesn't have an alibi?"
8: "Half of St. Louis, I imagine."
9: "Your friend Ivy."
8: "If you say so," Henry said. "But until a minute ago, I didn't know her real name."
9: Yeah, nice try," Fitch said. "You should know I like her for the murder."
8: "Oh, why?"
9: "Take out a rival. Nice and neat."
8: "Neat? You don't have a weapon?"
9: Detective Finch leaned back and heaved a sigh of deep content.
8: "Yeah, well, see, that's a problem. I can solve pretty easily." Henry stewed on this, then said, "You're saying you're ambitious, aren't we all?"
9: "Nope."
8: The detective chuckled and stood up.
9: "It's like this, Henry," Finch said, his voice still low. "I'd prefer to arrest the person who actually did it, but I'm arresting someone tonight. You find me the killer, or I'll find my own."
8: "If it's okay, sir, I'm just going to circle the block," Vincent said.
9: "Well, why's that?"
8: "I want to hear how this turns out," said the cab driver.
9: Henry looked out at the sleeping homes.
8: "Yeah, I understand," Henry said.
9: "So did you find the murderer?" Vincent asked.
8: "The next thing I did was talk to the primary suspects."
9: "Hello, Evelyn," Henry said. He joined Ivy at the tall cafe table, drinking a glass of Chardonnay and acting calm. At the sound of her birth name, she stopped her hand in midair as it was about to bring the glass to her lips. She moved her eyes to Henry, then passed him to Detective Finch, who watched them openly. Then she let the glass finish its journey. She took a leisurely swallow and said,
8: "So, I'm a suspect."
9: "Their favorite one, it seems."
8: "We should have just put the body in the river and gone about our business," Ivy said.
9: A vocal few suggested that course of action.
8: "See what being honest gets you?"
9: Henry nodded. "Lesson learned."
8: "Oh, no, I doubt it," Ivy said. "So am I going swimming?"
9: No, not yet," Henry said. "I have an inkling."
8: "Good. I don't know how to swim."
9: "What now?"
8: "Feel like playing detective?" Henry said and motioned his head toward the murder room.
9: Ivy followed his gaze, then took a healthy slug to finish the glass.
8: "Lead the way."
9: Most of the passengers and law enforcement watched them go to the Opal room. Henry looked at the uniformed police officer standing guard and asked,
10: "Okay to take a look?"
9: The uniform officer looked over at Finch, who nodded.
11: "Don't touch anything," the officer said and stepped aside.
9: They walked into the room where Fingers Johnson's body still lay, only now it was covered by a gray tarp. They looked about the room, which didn't take long. It was small, maybe 10 feet square, with just the table and two more riverboat paintings. With his hands behind his back, Henry looked at both paintings. Each was covered with a pristine glass frame. A half-full glass of whiskey lay on a long side table. Under the table, Henry spotted an old rat trap, empty.
10: "Ominous," he said to the trap.
8: "What?"
10: Ivy said. "No, nothing," Henry said. Who do you think did it?
9: Ivy looked from Henry to the uniformed cop at the doorway who watched and listened to them.
7: It was 50-50, ain't it? She said. Tammy or the whale?
10: Yeah, that's how I figure it, Henry said. But I have a question.
9: Shoot. Remember that stamp story you were telling me about?
10: Well, sure.
9: Anything about that you might want to mention to me now?
10: Ivy was standing by the body, looking down at it as though she wanted to ask it a question.
9: She again glanced at the cop, who seemed very interested in her answer.
7: I heard a rumor, she said, enunciating the words slowly, that Fingers here was on the whale's crew. I don't know that, but I heard he ran with him, and that it's possible he's the one who got the stamps for the whale.
10: And left the note?
7: Well, so it would follow.
9: Was he dating Tammy at the time of the heist?
10: I don't know, Ivy said. I think that relationship is more recent.
9: Ivy looked up at Henry, who looked at the walls.
10: Interesting, he said.
7: What's interesting? Ivy said. Wait, you're smiling. Why are you smiling? Did you figure something out?
10: Do you feel like gambling?
7: Do I have a choice?
10: Not that I can see, Evelyn.
7: Funny.
10: Be right back.
9: Henry walked to the door and turned right out of sight, leaving Ivy in the room to consider the scene. She noted the body near one side of the wall, the tables, the two paintings, the glass of whiskey.
10: Did you figure it out? Henry said.
9: She turned and saw Henry had returned with Detective Finch next to him.
7: No, Ivy said. But why would a riverboat have paintings of riverboats?
10: You know, I wondered that myself, Henry said.
9: Maybe, Detective Finch said, people forget where they are.
10: Well, maybe.
7: So why am I here? Finch said.
9: I'm going to do as you asked, Henry. I'll show you how Fingers was shot, why, and by whom.
10: Finch folded his arms and leaned against the door frame. The uniformed officer didn't hide his interest.
9: Finch thought for a beat and then shrugged.
7: All right, go ahead.
9: How do you kill a safecracker? Henry asked. Then let the question linger.
10: Then he looked about the room and directly at the one picture of a riverboat nearest the body.
9: I haven't touched that painting, Henry said. No one has. Nothing in this room has been disturbed. But I'll wager that if you dusted that painting for prints, you'd find one set.
10: Fingers Johnson. And if you move that painting aside, you'll find a bullet hole in the wall behind it.
7: Well, now, is that so?
9: Finch said. He wandered up to the painting and stood before it.
10: He looked back at Henry, who now leaned on the poker table, the picture of calm.
9: Ivy looked nervously from Henry to the painting.
10: Finch took out a handkerchief and used it to slide the painting to the side. It swiveled up on a hook and revealed a wall with a noticeable perforation. A charred bullet hole puckered outward. Finch looked back at the painting and noted it was unblemished. He let the painting slide back into place, covering the hole.
9: Finch and Ivy began nodding at the same time, putting it together.
10: I'm sure you get it, Henry said, but in case it's not clear, someone told Fingers to crack a safe behind that painting.
9: Likely at a particular time, if I were guessing. I'd say they promised a distraction at that time.
10: In any case, they waited on the other side of that wall, listened for the painting to move. At the appointed time, fired through the wall, Fingers fell down, and the painting falls back into place.
9: Finch looked down at the body of Fingers Johnson and shook his head. He looked up at Henry.
7: And so?
10: I'd round up Jake Montescu, Henry said. The whale?
12: Oh, now why is that?
13: The whale hired Fingers in the past. If the whale told him to crack a safe on the spot at that time, he would have done it. The method shows you who did it. Finch considered this information, rubbing his chin. He looked up at the police officer standing post by the door, who didn't hide that he was listening to everything. Finally, he nodded.
12: All right, here's how we'll play it, Finch said. I'll make a show of arresting Ivy here. Lead her off, officer.
13: He said the last word to the patrolman by the door of the room.
14: Yes, sir, he responded.
13: You're going to detain the whale. Tell him we need him for questioning. Get help if you need it.
14: You know who he is?
15: Yes, sir.
13: Wait a second, Henry said, while Ivy stood and started to say something as well.
14: Detective Finch raised a hand. I've arrested a lot more people than you two, he said. The whale is waiting to see what we do. He planned the murder, which means he planned an escape. So we swerve. I put Ivy in cuffs so he complies. Then we arrest him, and once they're on dry land, I'll put Miss Beauregard here in a cab.
13: Ivy grumbled at the sound of her given name. Henry frowned at the plan, leaving things in the detective's hands. He worried he'd played it wrong, but knew he had no other way. He looked over at Ivy, who gave a slight nod. She read it the same way.
14: All right, very well.
13: Sir, Vincent asked.
14: Yes, Vincent.
13: I believe your stop is ahead, and if you don't mind my asking, is that your friend Ivy?
14: Henry leaned forward from the back of the cab and spotted Ivy standing under a lamppost, wearing an overcoat over her

0: I see, Vincent said. Do you mind another question? No, not at all. You gambled that the bullet hole was behind the painting. What if the bullet hole wasn't there? Oh, I knew it was. But you said no one had touched the painting. That's right, Henry said. But before I went to get the detective, I went to the other room to find the bullet hole on the other side of the wall. It was also behind a painting. So you knew? I try not to gamble in real life, Vincent. I see, Vincent said. He smiled and doffed his cap. Well, good night, sir. Miss? Vincent pulled away from the curb and headed off into the night. The cab driver has insight, Ivy said. I suspect he has more questions.
1: I suspect so.
0: For example, are those the same gloves you were wearing at the beginning of the evening? Ivy sighed dramatically.
1: I didn't kill him, she said.
0: Oh, of course not, Henry said, offering his arm. Ivy took it, and they walked off into the darkened city.

Very good. All right, I'm going to the big book, the Alfred Hitchcock Best of Crime and Suspense, a story by James Michael Ullman, and it's called Night of the Twisters. All afternoon, the air had been humid and oddly still, with a temperature hovering in the 90s. Old-timers, wiping their brows and gazing at dark thunderheads gathering in the southwestern sky, they knew they were in for trouble. At dusk, as thunder cracked and rain pelted down in blinding sheets, the trouble came in the form of a whirling funnel-shaped clouds. One tornado ripped through a mobile home court, killing 5 people. Another flattened every structure in a whistle stop on the St. Louis-San Francisco Railway, and a third blew a sedan off a county road, fatally injuring its occupant. At least a dozen funnel clouds had been sighted by 9:08 p.m., at which time a tall, dark-haired woman walked from the kitchen of a remote farmhouse into the parlor. She thought she'd heard a car in the front yard. Her imagination probably. Nobody in his right mind would be out driving on a wild night like this. She started toward a window, but never made it. Someone kicked in the front door, springing the lock, and 2 men stumbled in, both carrying pistols. The taller and older of the two swung the bore of his weapon toward the young woman's midsection and said, "Freeze, lady! Anyone else in this house?" Wordlessly, she shook her head. "Okay, you can sit down now. Be nice and quiet, and keep your hands at your sides." Slowly, she eased into a chair. The room's only light came from kerosene lamps. The power had gone out long ago. From the kitchen wafted music faintly from a transistor radio. The 2 intruders, bareheaded with crew cuts, were dressed in soaking wet blue denim uniforms. "Jerry, close that door," the old man ordered. "Then see if there's anyone else here. She might be lying." Jerry, a thin, short youth of about 20, hesitated a moment to stare at the young woman.

0: Her features were plain, but she was well-built, with a robust figure quite clearly defined under a sleeveless blouse and fashionably brief shorts. Then he slammed the door, braced it with a table, and took off to search the house. The other man walked around behind the woman. He had broad shoulders, a flat belly, a hawk-like profile, and dark rings under eyes that burned with an abnormal intensity. His age could have been anywhere between 35 and 50. Placing the pistol's muzzle to the woman's head, he asked, "What's your name?"
1: Karen.
0: Terrified, she worked hard to keep her voice steady. Her intuition told her that if any display of panic might trigger violence against her person.
1: Karen Smallwood.
0: Who lives here with you?
1: I don't live here. My parents do, but they're away. I'm a teacher. I live in town. I came out to straighten up for them, but got caught by the storm.
0: We're lost. We were on County B headed for Hanksville and the interstate when we hit a washout. We had to detour onto the cow path that took us here. Where's it go?
1: Same place as to County B, to Hanksville. Only it takes a few minutes longer to get there.
0: Any bridges in between?
1: No. There'll be no more washouts.
0: Driving to this farm, we were going uphill. What's on the other side, another farm?
1: Not right away. Nobody lives within 3 miles of here.
0: If you've been listening to that radio, you must know who we are. Except for the tornadoes, we've been the big story on every newscast.
1: Yes, she said, I know.
0: I don't remember your name. Garth, he said pleasantly. Ben Garth.
1: You and your friend broke out of prison yesterday. The police in half the country are looking for you.
0: She didn't bother adding what they both knew very well, that Garth had been serving a sentence for murder, Jerry for rape, that since breaking out, they had shot and killed a motorist whose car they had stolen, and then beaten a waitress to death in a roadside diner. The newscaster had termed it a senseless killing spree.
2: Jerry came back. There's nobody else, he reported, but I found this.
0: He held a faded photograph of Karen, then a leggy teenager, and a middle-aged couple. The man in the picture wore a state police uniform.
2: "The cop, your father?" Garth asked.
1: "Yes," she admitted. "But he isn't a trooper anymore. He was hurt chasing a speeder, so they pensioned him off."
2: "Where are your folks now?"
1: "A flea market in Canton, Texas. They won't be back until next week."
2: "A what?"
1: "Flea market," she repeated. "A place where anyone can go and sell anything. My folks barely make out on my father's pension. As a sideline, they sell antiques. Just look around."
0: Garth scrutinized the home's interior more closely. She was right. The parlor and dining room looked more like an antique store than a farmhouse. Pictures in Victorian frames hung from the walls. Shelves and cupboards were filled with china and glassware, and the floor areas were jammed with heavy old chairs and tables.
2: "You're pretty cool about all this," Garth said. "I admire women who don't lose their heads and start hollering, like the one in the diner this morning. The one we had to shut up."
0: He didn't admire her. He was probing, wondering how much she could take.
1: "There's no point in screaming," Karen said as casually as she could, "if nobody but you two would hear."
2: "Smart girl. Just in case the storm gets worse, you got a storm cellar in this place?"
1: "The door's in the kitchen floor," Jerry went to the kitchen, lifted the door, and swung a kerosene lantern down for a better look.
2: "Well, it's no fancy hotel," he called back, "but we could sweat it out if we had to."
1: "Any guns in this house?" Garth went on. "If your old man was a cop, he must have some guns."
0: "Two hunting rifles, a shotgun, and two revolvers," she replied without hesitation. "They're locked in a case upstairs. My father has the key, but if you want them, you can just break the glass."
2: "We'll take them when we leave."
1: "You were wise," Karen said, "ditching your car to find shelter. The car's the worst place to be if a twister hits."
0: She said that to get Garth's mind off guns.
1: She didn't want him thinking about guns because there was one she hadn't mentioned, an ancient double-barrel shotgun hanging in plain sight on the wall over the mantel in the dining room. Apparently, it was now nothing more than a decorative but useless antique. It hung so high that to get it, she'd have to climb up on a chair to lift it off its brackets. While it was antique, it was not useless, however. Despite its age, it was loaded and in perfect working condition. That old shotgun, her father had said, would be his ace in the hole. He hoped he'd never need it, but as a former law officer living far out in the country, and knowing some men held grudges against him, he wanted an emergency weapon. At that moment, though, it seemed the shotgun would not do Karen much good. It was difficult to imagine the circumstances under which Garth would allow her to climb the chair, reach up, and turn the weapon on her captors. Garth took the pistol away from Karen's head and jammed it under his belt.
2: "Okay," he drawled. "We ain't ate since this morning, and I never been fed by a lawman's daughter before, so you just haul into that kitchen and fix us something. Fast."
1: The men drank beer and watched her every move as she prepared a quick supper of frankfurters and canned beans. As they ate, they made her sit across the dining room table from them, the shotgun on the wall behind them. When they were through, Karen cleared the table and brought more beer. On the radio, the announcer reported the sighting of more funnel clouds.
0: "Well, I don't suppose," Karen said, settling back in her chair, "either of you has ever seen a tornado."
2: "No, I ain't," Garth said. "And I don't hanker to."
1: Jerry asked,
2: "And have you?"
1: "Oh, yes."
2: "What was it like?"
1: She thought back to that terrifying afternoon so many years ago.
2: It's a black, whirling piece of hell, that's what. They say the funnel's wind moves so fast it can drive a splinter of wood into your brain like a high-powered bullet. Oh, and pieces of glass, God help you if you're near a window. You'll be cut to ribbons."
1: Uneasily, Jerry glanced at the broad, expansive windows in the dining room.
2: "Then it's dangerous just sitting here. We should be down in the cellar, like that radio said."
0: "Oh, it's a little dangerous," Karen conceded. "If a twister dipped down from the sky to exactly this spot, well, we'd be finished. But if it's already on the ground and moving toward you, oh, you'll probably know it and have warning. Even if it's night and you can't see the twister, you can hear it."
2: "Oh, yeah, I read about that," Jerry told her. "They make a noise."
0: "Yeah, like a freight train. The time I heard that sound, I was in open country. I looked up and there it was bearing down on me. There was a ditch nearby, and I had enough sense to climb into a culvert. Even so, it's a miracle I lived through it. You know what happens sometimes? The funnels pick people up and pull them so high in the sky that when they drop down, they're frozen solid. And then, at other times, they simply, 'Well, that's enough,' Garth frowned. I don't want to hear no more about it. Again, he looked around the house. This time, his perusal was slower and more thorough. His gaze even paused at that ancient shotgun before moving on. He asked, Any money around here? Well, only the few dollars in my purse. My father never leaves cash in the house when he's going out of town.
2: Uh-huh.
0: Garth turned to Jerry.
2: Get it. Then go through the rest of the place. See if there's more stashed away.
0: Rummaging through Karen's purse, Jerry came up with a few bills and coins.
2: Oh, just $4.35, he said in disgust. That won't take us far.
0: He shoved the money into his pocket and began ransacking the house, sweeping shelves clean and pulling out drawers and dumping their contents onto the floor. It was part search and part pure vandalism, random destruction for its own sake. Karen compressed her lips to keep from crying out as the boy smashed the collections of porcelain, glassware, and other fragile artifacts her parents had spent so much of their time assembling. When Jerry was through on the ground floor, he went upstairs. They could hear him trampling around, smashing more things. Watching Karen while sipping from yet another can of beer, Garth smiled humorously. Even the modest amount of alcohol in the beer seemed to be having a bad effect on his mood. Clearly, she was dealing with a highly unstable psychopath, likely to go to berserk upon little or no provocation. Jerry returned with only a few more coins for his efforts.
1: I told you, Karen said patiently. My father didn't keep money here.
2: Yeah. Garth was looking at her in an odd way. Too bad. If he had, we'd be more friendly inclined. We need money to get out of the country.
1: I'm sorry.
2: Teacher, you just think you're sorry, but before we're through with you, you're really gonna be sorry.
0: He was tormenting her verbally before getting around to the real thing. She had to stall him as long as possible.
1: Now, why would you want to hurt me?
0: She tried to sound friendly and reasonable. I haven't made trouble. I've done everything you've asked.
2: Maybe, just because you're a lawman's daughter. We got an abiding dislike for lawmen and anyone connected to them. Matter of fact, we don't like teachers much either, do we, Jerry?
0: The boy grinned at her vaucously. She'd get no help from that quarter.
2: It wouldn't make sense anyhow, Garth went on, leaving you here alive. The police think we're a couple of 100 miles north of here, but the first thing you'd do after we left would be to put them straight.
1: You could lock me in the storm cellar. That'd give you plenty of time for a head start.
2: Nope, can't take chances. We'll lock you in the storm cellar, all right, but when we do, you won't be in no condition to climb out. Not ever. That way, we know we'll have a head start. It might be a long time before anyone gets curious enough to bust in to see why you ain't been around lately.
0: Despite the fear tearing at her insides, Karen managed to smile.
1: Oh, now you're just trying to frighten me. You're playing games. Well, sure, I'm scared. What girl wouldn't be? But you know, you don't have to kill me, Garth. You don't want to leave me. Take me along. I won't do anything stupid.
0: She paused.
1: Just a minute. You hear that?
0: Garth stood up.
2: Hear what?
1: Shut up. Jerry broke in, his grin gone. I think I hear too.
0: Then there was no doubt. They all heard it. Far off, but coming closer. A growing clatter and roar suggestive of an approaching freight train.
1: Karen rose. I don't know about you, she announced, but while there's still time, I'm going into that storm cellar.
0: She took a step forward, but Jerry lunged ahead, shoving her aside. Garth hesitated a moment, and then, as the sound mounted in intensity, he plunged after Jerry. As they scrambled for the door in the kitchen floor, Karen climbed up on the chair. She lifted that shotgun from its rack, stepped down, cocked the piece, aimed it while shoving the stock tight against her shoulder, and braced herself against the wall. As Garth looked up and clawed for his pistol, she squeezed one trigger and then the other. At dawn, her face expressionless, Karen watched from a parlor window as Garth's body was loaded into a hearse. The blast had killed him almost instantly. Jerry had been seriously wounded but would live. Standing beside Karen, a state police detective said, "I know how you feel. No matter how justified, it's terrible to kill someone. But you had no choice. If you hadn't stopped them, they'd almost surely have killed you and others." I know. Thinking about that is the only way I'll be able to live with this. Anyhow, either you were mighty lucky or they were mighty careless allowing you to get your hands on that gun. Oh, that? She smiled faintly. At the time they were trying to get into the storm cellar, I told them how a tornado sounded like a fast freight train. Her gaze strayed beyond the yard to the other side of the hill and the main line of the St. Louis-San Francisco Railway. So when the night freight came highballing by a little before 10, like it always does, I made out like it was a twister.

Well, all right, folks, that's going to do it for the Mystery Hour this time on Sun Sounds of Arizona. Keith Tyler saying, again, thanks for tuning in, and join me again on another episode, if you would. Make sure your I love yous are in order. Thanks. So long.

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1: Good afternoon, and welcome to Reminiscing, a program of nostalgia and recollections of the good old days, times that we remember as happy and maybe a little simpler. We know we can't go back, but we can certainly reminisce. This is your volunteer reader, Mary Ellen Stepanek, and you're listening to Sun Sounds of Arizona, your 24-hour reading station. Hello. Today, I'm going to tell you some fish stories. No, I'm not going to lie to you. There are lots of articles in the July-August issue of The Good Old Days about fishing. This first one is entitled Isla Morada Fish Tales. Photos capture one catch that certainly didn't get away. This was written and sent in by Jeffrey M. Smith. My father-in-law, Frank Fortledge, and I shared a special connection. We were both born on October 17th. When Frank was turning 56 and I was turning 23, he had an idea. Let's celebrate our birthdays with a deep-sea fishing trip to the Florida Keys. We waited until December for our escape from Fremont, Ohio's blustery cold in 1973. Frank's travel plans included taking our wives, but our fishing excursion was going to be guys only. We took a morning flight out of Toledo to Miami. My mother-in-law was terrified of flying. She stared straight ahead, gripping the armrests of her seat, while Frank, Fran, and I enjoyed our Western omelets. After landing, we rented a Ford and headed south to the Keys. Isla Morada was 75 miles away. We had reservations at the Holiday Inn. To save money, we shared a room with two double beds. Frank and I checked out all-day fishing trips and settled on the Barbara Ann 3 with Captain Larry Abdul for the following day. We woke up raring to go, anxious to drop our lines and see what nibbled. When the Barbara Ann 3 pulled away from the dock, we were all set. Everything was provided, tackle, bait, and box lunches. First thing in the morning, I was lucky enough to hook a sailfish, but it got away. In the afternoon, our lines were out, just trolling, when there was a sudden wild frenzy on one line. I jumped down into one of the chairs, bolted to the floor. I was determined not to let this one get away. This catch was aggressive. I reeled it in, and it took my line back out. This powerful brute had pure stamina. I reeled it in again. Then it dove and took my line back out again, over and over. He was a fighter, and he wasn't going to quit. But neither was I. "This angry fish has to be an amberjack," yelled the first mate, watching us intently. After a memorable 45-minute fight, I got it in the boat. I couldn't wait to weigh him back at the marina. Around 4 o'clock, the charter boats started coming in, drawing a crowd. Our wives were waiting for us on the dock, eager to see if we had caught anything. "I caught an amberjack," I shouted from the boat to Fran. After docking, Fran snapped a photo of me beaming, cradling the big lug in my arms before it was weighed. Hoisted up, he weighed in at 62 pounds 8 ounces and measured 56 inches long. A 40-pounder is considered a good size. The captains keep records of their boat's catches. I was bowled over when the skipper stopped me and said, "Hey, Jeff, because of his weight, you'll be getting a citation." When I told Fran, she gasped. "You have to appear in court because you caught some huge overweight fish?" "No," I said. "The skipper says it's a fishing award." Frank and I stood next to my cats for more pictures. The skipper yelled, "Hey, what do you boys want to do with it?" If this had been an albacore, we could have eaten tuna salad sandwiches for years. Unfortunately, large amberjacks are wormy and have a strong-smelling fishy taste. "How about having it mounted?" suggested the skipper with a grin. Frank and I looked at each other. We had lots of questions. After learning more, we decided to have it stuffed. After being out on the boat all day in the sun and salt air, we were wiped out. Plus, I had wrestled a monster. Back in our room, Frank snored like a freight train. But it didn't keep me awake. After 9 months went by, and I hadn't got the fish back, I thought the taxidermist had lost him. But finally it arrived. The box was the size of a refrigerator. I couldn't wait to open it. There he was, all silvery, with his golden side line from head to tail, and one large yellow glass eye. Frank came over to help hang this heavy dude in my living room. Over the fireplace was wood paneling, and I located the studs. A plaque was included, and we hung this below. I also received a citation with a silver seal reading, 39th Annual Metropolitan Miami Fishing Tournament. This catch has been judged exceptionally meritorious. It was printed on heavy aquamarine blue paper, embossed with a leaping silver sailfish. The Metropolitan Miami Fishing Tournament was the largest fishing tournament of its kind for many years in South Florida. The tournaments were known for giving elaborate prizes. A yearbook was put out at the end of each tournament with pictures and lists of award winners by category and weights. This was news to us. At Halloween, we hung a plastic jack-o'-lantern in his mouth, and we plopped on a Santa hat at Christmas time. He became our favorite conversation piece. This was Isla Morada Fish Tales by Jeffrey M. Smith. This next story is entitled A Fishing Trip with My Dad. Memories of fishing with his dad meant the whole world to him. This was sent in by James W. Dean. The day was dark and gray, with a storm brewing in the near distance. The low rumble of thunder could be heard as black clouds slowly drifted by. However, the storm didn't matter to us, because my dad always said that the fish bite better when it's raining. On that day, it was true. As the cool rain soaked our clothes and the fresh, clear water dripped from our ears and noses, we caught a long stringer full of gray catfish. My dad sat in the clearing between two slightly leaning but strong and tall river birch trees. He had his long cane pole propped up lightly between the forks of a dry tree limb that he had stuck deeply into the muddy riverbank. The thin, almost clear, catgut fishing line stretched far out into the murky water and was pulled tight by the river's current. Dad leaned back on the old folding stool where he was sitting, pulled a pack of Pall Mall cigarettes out of the pocket of his well-worn but clean white shirt. He lowered his arm and put his strong right hand into the pocket of his dark blue, sharply creased work pants, where he retrieved a packet of matches. He struck one, and the sharp smell of the sulfur from the match got my attention. I turned and, without speaking, took a long, quiet look at my father. He took a deep, slow draw of the bright white cigarette and then let out a mouthful of misty smoke. The white smoke curled around his black hair, which was combed back with just enough hair oil to keep it in place. As I watched, he leaned over and picked up a can of Black Label beer. He threw back his head and in one long gulp finished off the cool liquid. Then he stood up tall and straight to his full height. He planted both feet firmly into the soft soil of the riverbank. He put both hands on his hips as he clenched the now glowing cigarette between his lips. He looked out over the river as if he were the king of the world. I thought he was. But that day, he was just my dad. We talked about fishing, we talked about the river, and about life. It always surprised me how much he could say with so few words. He'd say things like, "Everything in this life will work out. You, son, just have to find out how you're going to make it work out for you." Or he'd say, "When hard times hit you, don't sit down and moan about it. Stand up, tighten your belt a notch, and go to work to make it better." It was on that day that, after I'd caught a large eel and was struggling to hold on to it, Dad showed me how to scratch out a long, deep cross into the cool ground with a stick and lay the eel in it. The twisting, slithering thing laid still long enough to remove the hook. I was amazed. Years later, I was outdoors thinking about that fishing expedition with my dad when the loud call of the fish hawk overhead brought me back to the present. I was just in time to see a large log go out of sight over a small rapid in the river. This sight took me once again back to the fishing trip. Then I started to remember more of the bits of wisdom that Dad shared with me. We seldom had long heart-to-heart talks, but the things that he told me in those precious minutes in life, when he would look me in the eye and speak from his life experience, they've guided me through some very hard times in life. I am the man that I am, and the man that I have been, because of my mama's love and my daddy's wisdom. This was A Fishing Trip with My Dad by James W. Dean. This next story is entitled, "Hold What, Where?" This bonehead was proud of his catch, whether behind or in front of the yardstick. This story was written and sent in by John Scanlon. Yeah, life doesn't get much better. It was a late Sunday afternoon in 1972, and I was in the seventh grade. At the time, my family lived on a boys' paradise in rural South Central Ohio. The property had a stream loaded with frogs and crawdads that meandered through a wooded ravine. And the icing on the cake was a small pond with some of the best fishing in the country. Thus, on Sunday afternoons, relatives often drove down from Lancaster and Columbus to try their luck in our pond. Presently, Uncle Denny was plying his favorite Mepps spinner in the southwest corner, right in front of our barn. Uncle Bud preferred the northwest corner, sitting in a lawn chair next to our tool shed and employing a cane pole with worms. As for me, I was fishing with night crawlers at the eastern end beneath a giant sycamore tree. My dad, who was not a fisherman, was just relaxing behind me in a lawn chair with a cold bottle of Blatz. Suddenly, my bobber twitched ever so slightly, sending concentric rings emanating across the pond's smooth surface. It didn't go unnoticed by Uncle Denny, the bass fishing expert. Likewise, Uncle Bud silently watched while Dad moved to the front of his lawn chair. Meanwhile, I reeled in the small amount of slack in my line. Then my bobber began tracking across the pond's surface toward deep water, making a small V-shaped wake. Oh my goodness! I jerked back on my rod to set the hook. But the bobber and an empty hook came flying back out of the water and landed on the bank. Uncle Denny and Uncle Bud both lost it. Ha ha ha ha ha! Dang, I mumbled. I cranked in all the slack in my line and began rebaiting my hook with another nightcrawler. Hey, John, you bonehead, Uncle Denny yelled. Hold your rod lower in front of you when you go to set the hook. I waved my acknowledgement toward the southwest corner. Hey, John, you bonehead, Uncle Bud shouted. Hold your posture up more when you go to set the hook. Likewise, I waved to the northwest corner. Then I recast back into the pond's eastern end. Like I said, our pond had some of the best fishing in the county, for within minutes my bobber twitched again. Concentric circles radiated across the pond's smooth surface. Out of the corner of my left eye, I noticed Uncle Denny watching me again as I removed the slack in my line. Then, once more, my bobber began traveling across the pond's surface toward deeper water, making the same V-shaped wake. I lowered my rod in front of me and held my posture erect. Then I yanked back on my rod to set the hook. Bingo! This time my rod doubled over. I got him! I began fighting that fish for all I was worth. Don't let him get away, Uncle Denny instructed. Keep the line tight. Uncle Bud leaped up from his lawn chair, screaming, Attaboy, John! Dad moved to the forward edge of his lawn chair again. Within minutes, I had reeled in the biggest fish of my life. Dad and I quickly measured and weighed it. It was a whopping 17-inch largemouth bass, weighing 3.5 pounds. Wow, for a small pond in south central Ohio, a 3.5-pound largemouth bass was a lunker. As Uncle Denny and Uncle Bud watched from afar, Dad whipped out his trusty Polaroid camera. John, let's get a picture. Okay. Then I bit my lip as I knelt down and posed with my trophy bass. Dad held the camera to his face, instructing, Say cheese! I leaped up and plucked it from the camera, stating, Nice shot, Dad. Then I released my trophy back into the shallow water, where it wallowed and then bolted, stirring up a mud-filled wake. By then, Uncle Denny had traipsed down the shoreline to join me and Dad. Let me see that picture, he commanded. With an inflated chest, I relinquished the photo to him, and Uncle Denny perused it. But then he shook his head and smirked. While handing the picture back to me, he declared, John, you bonehead, next time hold the fish in front of the yardstick. This was Hold What Where? By John Scanlon. This next fish story is entitled The Biggest Bass. It gave one young fisherman the thrill of a lifetime. This was written by Douglas S. Clark. My father was an avid fisherman and hunter, and I followed in his footsteps. Growing up in the mountains and foothills of East Tennessee gave me the opportunity to do both. Each spring, we would travel to Dandridge, Tennessee, to fish for bass in the French Broad River. The spring I was 13 years old, I was allowed to meander off on my own, searching for the best fishing spots. As I moved down the riverbank, casting, I came upon a large bush blocking my path. Not wanting to backtrack and go around, I grabbed a limb to swing under to the other side. Unknowingly, I disturbed a nest of young birds. One of the fledglings fled the nest and fell into the water. Being soft-hearted, I couldn't permit the young bird to perish. I reached down to scoop it up and return it to the nest. Suddenly, the water erupted, and a huge largemouthed bass, trying to get the bird, grazed my hand. Needless to say, I was very surprised. I jumped up and became tangled in the bush and plummeted headfirst into the river. I sat waist-deep in the water, bird in hand, and feeling very foolish. I was hoping my dad had not seen what happened, but I wasn't so lucky. Dad shouted behind me, "Don't just sit there. You're scaring the fish. If you want to go swimming, do it when we're not fishing." I had saved the little bird. In doing so, I was soaked to the skin, cold as a frog, and I began to shiver. My falling in the water ended our day of fishing. On the way home, I explained to my father in detail my encounter with the little bird and the humongous bass. I held up my hands. It was this big. Dad laughed. "If the bass was that big, you were lucky it didn't grab you." Over supper that night, I related to the family how, being the hero I am, I had saved the young bird. My younger brother, Buddy Earl, added his wisdom to my story. "I bet that fish grows a couple of inches every time you tell that big bass yarn." Everyone laughed but me. There was only one way to prove just how large the fish really was. I had to catch the beast. I sure wasn't an expert when it came to bass fishing, but I had been around the block a couple of times and knew the bass would stay where there was food. The very next Saturday was the perfect spring day for fishing. As the sun peeked over the eastern Smoky Mountains, a red-tailed hawk shrieked his defiance at the intruders of his domain. I shaded my eyes and watched the hawk sail away. I took a deep breath and smiled. This would be my day to shine. At the river's edge, I took a moment to search the bird bush for any signs of life. There were none. I hoped the young birds had escaped the big bass. My green shiner lure glistened in the early morning light. In the past, no bass had been able to resist it. I took aim at a spot just beyond the bush and made my cast. As I slowly retrieved the lure, the water under the bush swirled, but nothing happened. After the eighth cast, I was ready to give up and move on down the bank. That fish was just too cautious, or not hungry enough to take the lure. I turned to tell Dad I was moving down the bank to try somewhere else. To my surprise, he had been watching. Dad held up his favorite top water lure, a Dalton Special. "Doug, that fish is a lurker. It hides under the bush waiting for something to fall in the water, and then the old boy grabs it. You see that big rock? let the lure bounce off of it and hit the water. After swapping my green shiner for the Dalton Special, I made the first cast. I was lucky enough to bounce the lure off the rock. As soon as the lure landed in the water, there was a huge splash and it disappeared. The battle was on, and I was determined to win. Behind me, my father's voice sounded, "You hooked him! Hold your rod high! Take your time and wear him down!" If that fish had entered the Olympics, it would have gotten first place. It had more twists and turns than a mountain road. My fishing rod bent double as the bass did the cannonball, twister, pencil drop, and even the can opener. It seemed like forever before the fish came to the surface and turned on its side. The battle was over, and I was the victor. I reached down, pulled it from the water, and held it high for my father to see. I was proud as a peacock showing off his feathers. With Dad's help, I carefully removed the hooks. "This is going to be some good eating," I smiled. My father was silent for a moment. "It seems a shame to do away with a fish like this. If you're willing, we can take it to your Papa Clark's fish water pond and turn it loose." I glanced at the largest bass I'd ever caught. I wanted to show everybody my fish. My knowing father smiled. "We'll take a picture of you holding it. The picture will last longer, and you can show your grandchildren and tell the story." After the photo was taken by my father's friend, the bass was turned loose in Papa's pond. As it swam away, it flipped its tail and jumped into the air. The pond is still there, and I hope my bass is also. This story was entitled "The Biggest Bass," and it was written and sent in by Douglas S. Clark. Well, that's all the fishing stories in the Good Old Days magazine. Tell me, did you, when you were young, go fishing with your dad or your grandpa? Maybe these stories reminded you of some of the good times you had as a kid. Well, you've been listening to Reminiscing on Sun Sounds of Arizona, Arizona's 24-hour reading station. This is your volunteer reader, Dr. Mary Ellen Stepanek, wishing you good afternoon and good memories.

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1: 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That's 480-774-8300.

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Good afternoon, and thank you very much for joining us here at Sun Sounds for the Tuesday, August 18th edition of the East Valley News. I'm J.W. Nicholas, your reader for the next half hour, and we'll be looking at some news from the past week in Chandler, Gilbert, and Sun Lakes. And we'll begin this afternoon at the Santan Sun News with an article by Paul Mareniak, executive editor. New Fed housing bill likely has less valley impact. The much-vaunted 21st Century Road to Housing Act that became federal law last month likely won't have much impact on the Valley's single-family housing market, except possibly in areas where build-to-rent and manufactured homes might be planned. And it could relieve builders of some costly government regulations, although one analyst said that might also be up to the community when the builder is trying to build. Despite his initial support, President Trump allowed the measure to become law without his signature in protest of Congress's failure to adopt his Save America voting proposal, and by the time the bill passed with strong bipartisan support, many of the original key measures were stripped or watered down anyway, leaving what some analysts call a measure that likely will have little effect on the Valley's single-family home market. Unfortunately for others, it will have very little effect on the mainstream market for us, Cromford Report senior housing analyst Tim Tambor told Realtors recently in a video call. It also eliminates some of the federal regulations that some of the builders have been suffering with in terms of zoning, she said, adding the bill provides some new opportunities to assist the buyer demand part. But you're also looking at grants for the building of more affordable homes as well. This is going to be, in my opinion, the proceed with caution side. Builders here in Phoenix are well aware, painfully aware, of what happens if you overbuild in a low demand situation, which is where we are right now. When demand's not there and you start building properties, you tend to devalue the ones around you. And if you devalue the ones that people have already purchased over the last 4 to 5 years, you're going to hurt more people than you help with that. So I believe that the builders are going to be very, very careful. But these regulations that have been lifted may allow them to build faster when the demand does come back. So if mortgage rates were to drop down, demand really starts to pick up, and the builders haven't really beefed up their permitting, let's just say, then they should be able to ramp up pretty quickly to meet that demand and keep prices from skyrocketing too much. In an analysis last week, Marcus and Millichap Research Services, an arm of the commercial real estate investment company, noted regulatory costs remain a major constraint on housing production. National Association of Home Builders estimates show that regulation embedded in the price of a new single-family home has nearly doubled since 2011. While most regulatory costs originate locally, the Road to Housing Act could help lower costs indirectly. The Act directs HUD to publish zoning and land use best practices, encourages reforms such as density bonuses, and establishes guidelines for point access block buildings that could allow more single stair multifamily designs where local codes permit them. But the study also stressed local adoption

maybe having more grants in those areas to promote affordable housing there. Republicans and Democrats hailed the measure as a break for families. Families across Arizona are working hard, but owning a home is still out of reach, said U.S. Senator Mark Kelly. This bipartisan bill will build more homes, lower costs, and create more opportunities to achieve the American dream. A principal beneficiary, Tambura and other analysts said, will be buyers needing small mortgages, principally for manufactured homes. I know you can get a loan on your brand new mobile home, but when you go to resell it, the buyers of used ones cannot necessarily get loans, Tambura said. So I'm not sure if that's going to change. Always talk with your lender and find out what they say about that. Marins and Millichap said, manufactured housing remains an underused supply channel despite its affordability advantage. Annual shipments are still far below 1990s levels, reflecting zoning limits, financing barriers, and consumer stigma, it said. The segment can expand lower cost ownership in lower density markets where land is cheaper. At the same time, broader factory-built housing reforms could support more infill development through modular homes, ADCs, and small multifamily projects. Tambour said the measure could help families struggling with rising home maintenance costs, though she stressed one sector of the market is left out. I have particularly been harping on aging condo stock, but this does not deal with condos, she told realtors. Unfortunately, it's about aging homes, like single-family homes, and it's talking about loans and forgivable loans and grants to low-income homeowners of single-family homes. So we'll see how that comes to fruition. But that would definitely help some of our people who already own homes and are having a hard time maintaining them with new roofs and increases in maintenance costs. Another sector that could benefit involves first-time buyers of duplexes, triplexes, and fourplexes seeking federal housing loans. By raising the amount of money that those buyers can borrow, the measure could theoretically make it easier for such buyers to acquire a multifamily house and charge lower rent, she indicated. The bill also provides new benefits for community banks, which Tambour noted were kind of hit hard with regulations after the bubble and crash of 2008. Those institutions were hit hard by regulations because they were found to have approved too many high-risk borrowers who eventually went into foreclosure. Ultimately, Tambour said, the three biggest benefits of the housing measure involve removing regulations, modernizing federal grants for projects in low-income areas, and enhancing community banking. The only benefit for the resale housing market involves some lighter restrictions on large institutional investors, which can buy a huge number of homes and price out small home buyers and investors through bulk purchases. Tambour said companies that own or try to buy more than 350 houses would be most affected. But there are some loopholes for them, she said. So they can own 351 homes if that last one is going to be built, renovated, or converted for sale, or if they're going to substantially fix it up, rehabilitate it for the purpose of renting it out. If they're going to facilitate home ownership in some way, possibly rent-to-own type scenarios, or if you're acquiring it through a foreclosure, you can have 351 homes. Both Tambour and Marcus and Millichap said that would make rent-to-own companies a major beneficiary of the new federal law. Marcus and Millichap said the restriction on institutional buyers was among the most contested provisions, but the final language was much narrower than a broad investor ban. The legislation preserved key carve-outs for built-to-rent communities, renovate-to-rent strategies, and manufactured housing, protecting several channels that can expand or improve rental supply. Although the bill retains a nominal restriction on single-family rental purchases, acquisitions can continue through a program to boost home ownership pathway if investors provide opt-in rent payment reporting and a tenant first look or right of first refusal process, it continued. For larger operators that already offer or can easily adopt similar rent support features,

0: Provision may function more as compliance than a hard stop. And both Tambour and Marcus and Millichap said regardless of its impact on institutional investors, there's not that much to be impacted. Argument for banning institutional investors is often overstated because large owners remain a small share of the overall housing market. Marcus and Millichap said smaller landlords still represent most investor activity, limiting the effect that a large buyer ban would have on national home prices. Added Tambour, right now, our institutional buys are very, very low. They really pulled out of the market in 2022. They have not come back in any significant way. However, she added, the measure should blunt any starry-eyed activity by large investors. They push people out of the housing market, and then they leave whatever destruction behind them, Tambour said of such investors. So I think the bill will probably help us not have the high highs and then the low lows and all of this correction in between in the future if we limit that type of activity. She also noted there's no requirement that they sell their existing properties. There's no ban on them buying new builds. There's no forced sale of build-to-rent after 7 years. They removed a lot of those things from the original federal measure, she said, stressing large investors can buy resale homes if they're established rent-to-own schemes for residents. You are listening to the East Valley News on Sun Sounds of Arizona. I'm your reader, J.W. Nicholas, and we're taking a look at the news of the past week from Chandler, Gilbert, and Sun Lakes. As a quick reminder, if you missed any part of this program or others you may enjoy on Sun Sounds, you can access all of them anytime, on demand, on our website at www.sunsounds.org. 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And now we'll move along to our next article from the Sun Lake Splash, this by David Zapotka. Word of the month, slaver. Reader and pickleball player Cindy Schwarzkopf wrote, I am with Sunbird Hikers, and we went to the copper mine tour at Bisbee. Very, very interesting story. It was incredible. I was reminded of the word slavering from reading Wuthering Heights, which was written in the mid-1800s, and it's probably now an archived word and no longer used today. Slaver, pronounced slaver or slaver, has two completely different meanings depending on whether it refers to the act of drooling or historical human trafficking. Slaver, intransitive verb, to drool, slobber, transitive verb, to smear with or as with saliva. 2, a noun, a person who traffics or holds enslaved people, a ship used to traffic enslaved people. Etymology, Middle English of Scandinavian origin, akin to Old Norse, slafra, to slaver, akin to Middle Dutch, slaben, to slaver. First known use, 14th century, in the meaning defined in the intransitive sense. Is modern-day human trafficking the same as slaving? Yes, in general, conventional, and journalistic contexts, human trafficking is widely recognized and described as a form of modern-day slavery. How you use the term depends entirely on the context. Legally, sociologically, and historically, there are distinct nuances between a trafficker and a traditional slaver. At its core, human trafficking involves using force, fraud, or coercion to exploit an individual for commercial sex or forced labor. This aligns directly with the fundamental definition of slavery, taking away a person's freedom and controlling them for personal or commercial gain. While historic slavers relied on legal title deeds and physical chains, modern traffickers use invisible chains like debt bondage, psychological abuse, withholding passport documents, and threats of violence to achieve the same level of ownership and control over another human being. Slaver used in a sentence. The dog is slavering over a bone. Then mix in a jaw-dropping performance by the film's controversial director as a degenerate white slaver. The ship, however, proved to be a French slaver who had hoisted the Union Jack, fearing to find the British in possession. Slaver used on the web. Your family gatherings remind me of a pack of slavering wolves surrounding their potential prey. Janine Phillips, Mercury News, 12th of December, 2025. The welcome wagon on their second night as pioneers was a slavering mob. Neil Rubin, Freep.com, 6th of September, 2025. Sue has no discernible personality or thoughts, but the TV network, led by a slavering man named Harvey, Dennis Quaid, has hired her for this hosting gig, the moment that will solidify her stardom. Alyssa Wilkinson, New York Times, 1st of January, 2025. The sea was green and the sky was gray the morning the Grief and Warrior Wench and Victoria's own Iron Victory captured the slaver galley from Yunkai in the waters due north of the Yellow City. A Dance with Dragons by George R.R. Martin. If you enjoyed a delicious word in a book you've read, please submit your experiences or any word you may like to share along with your sights and comments to dzapodka@wbhsi.net. Now we move along to the Gilbert Sun News with an article by Sharansi Pereira, GSN News contributor. Libraries loan a lot more than books now. The Mesa Public Library has a 67-item collection of Wilton cake pans that may be borrowed by patrons. At Southeast Regional Library in Gilbert, several telescopes in the collection are on loan frequently. Chandler Public Library locations feature seed libraries, where herb, fruit, and vegetable seeds are made available for planting. Tempe enables community members to play giant board games, such as Jenga, on a lawn. Books and videos continue to be the mainstays of a public library. Culture passes that offer admission to Valley arts and cultural institutions have been available at the libraries for many years, and it is increasingly common for East Valley libraries to build a collection of unusual as well as useful items, sometimes called the Library of Things. The Mesa Library's heart-shaped Wilton cake pan has been borrowed at least 66 times during the last 10 years, according to Nicole Lind, collections librarian. Suitable for baking during holidays, birthdays, and other celebrations, it was donated by a community member and is in circulation at the library's 5 locations. That was the start of Stuffbrary, recalled Lind. Based on feedback from staff and patrons, librarians started to build things folks thought they would like to use, maybe every once in a while, but didn't want to keep at home. Soon, the library added a Play at the Park kit, which is a basketball, football, and a wiffle ball set for outdoors play. Stuffbrary has play kits for children ages 3 to 5, bicycle locks and tool kits, and croquet sets, among many others. The Library of Things can consist of items chosen for use in a particular geographical area. For example, Southeast Regional Library in Gilbert lends telescopes to patrons ages 18 years and older. Gilbert has an astronomy club based at its observatory at the Riparian Preserve at Water Ranch, located next to the library. The preserve is also a popular site for bird watching. Hence, telescopes and binoculars are popular borrowing items in the library's More Than Books collection. The Gilbert Library also offers citizen science kits, a box that contains the pertinent objects for a specific science experiment. Borrowers may carry out the science project and choose to add their findings to a national database. Not only can you go learn more about your community, learn more about habitats and environments you're surrounded by, but then you can also contribute to real scientific studies that you know other people across the country are contributing to as well, said Samantha Mears, Communications Administrator at Maricopa County Library District. Most libraries in the East Valley offer seed libraries. Chandler Public Library's Sunset Branch established one in 2021 using grant funds awarded through the American Library Association. During the past year, each of Chandler's library branches, including the mobile library, began a seed library funded by the Friends of the Chandler Public Library. Each month, patrons may receive 3 packets of climate-friendly herb, fruit, or vegetable seeds that they can plant and harvest. A good standing library card is necessary. The seeds are ordered from reputable seed companies, and when possible, we order organic, said Aubrey Cowett, community services librarian. We order what is seasonably appropriate and try for varieties that will work in our region. She listed the many benefits of seed libraries. They offer food security, nutritious options regardless of economic status, and it benefits the environment and reduces carbon footprints, she said. Our Discovery Library, Bookmobiles, also has a seed library, and they go into underserved neighborhoods all around Chandler to connect families to much-needed resources. Cowett said the library has received positive feedback for its seed library, with some patrons taking advantage of the service to grow plants for the first time. The Downtown Chandler Library also has a collection of 150 board games, which may be enjoyed at the Book and Board Lounge. Lately, the library has also begun lending its board games one at a time for 7 days. Lawn games are the forte of Tempe Public Library, which has built a good collection that includes Sorry, Connect Four, Beanbag Toss, and Bocce Ball, as well as pickleball sets. The library also lends jigsaw puzzles on the honor system. They don't require a library card to borrow. Through a partnership with the American Heart Association, it lends blood pressure kits as well. The library offers culture passes and tickets to Phoenix Rising games that are popular. We want to be responsive to what Tempe's community specifically wants, rather than just adding things, said Jessica Jupitus, city librarian. Mears said that public libraries have shifted to looking to the community to figure out what access it wants and then being able to meet it. Residents of Maricopa County may get a library card from a neighboring city. Hence, if a Chandler resident wants to borrow a lion-shaped cake pan, they can obtain a library card from the Mesa Library to borrow it. That's really unique and kind of special and gives people who live here a lot more access, Mears said. For more information on the Library of Things, you can visit the Mesa Public Library at mesalibrary.org/find/stuffbrary. The Southeast Regional Library of Chandler, mcldaz.org/about/more-than-books. Tempe Public Library, tempepubliclibrary.org/more-information/special-collections. And for our last story, we stick with the Gilbert Sun News, another article by Sharanthi Pereira, GSN contributor. Council to salute Gilbert Teen for life-saving act. Royal Cawthron's afternoon bike ride turned into an unexpected life-changing and life-saving experience in June. And on Tuesday, August 11th, Gilbert Town Council and the Gilbert Fire and Rescue Department will salute the 14-year-old South Valley Junior High student during council's regularly scheduled meeting. While riding his bike, Royal came across a 75-year-old woman who was lost and disoriented in 103-degree heat. His deed probably saved her life, Gilbert fire officials said. Vice Mayor Chuck Mongiovanni saw a newscast on Royal's life-saving and called his mother, indicating he was hoping Royal could come to a council meeting to be recognized for his action. I thought I was going to go on a normal bike ride, and then I ended up basically saving someone's life, and everybody was happy for me, said Royal, whose TikTok followers increased from 200 to 1,300 after the incident, and who received dozens of positive messages. Asked how he felt about it, Royal said, I feel good. I feel like I did a good job. Parents Cami and Ryan Cawthron are proud of their son. Cami believes Royal learned to help others through observation. It's not something that you would necessarily teach, said Cami, who runs FS Academy, a Gilbert Junior High and high school that for 18 years has been serving approximately 200 students with autism, ADHD, anxiety, and other learning difficulties. He's kind of grown up around that, she noted. I've always had a soft spot for elderly people, she added. If someone needs help reaching something at the grocery store or loading groceries into their car, I just help. I never really thought about it, but apparently he was paying attention. with both sets of grandparents living in Arizona, royal benefits from their company as well. The experience reminded him of one of his grandmothers who lives in top of the world, Arizona, and does not like to drive, especially when it's dark, because of her vision concerns. One grandfather has Parkinson's disease, and Royal routinely helps him walk, offering his hand and steadying him when needed. He really is just a caring boy, the mother said. That particular afternoon, Royal was practicing new tricks on his bike in one of Gilbert's older farming neighborhoods near Lindsay and Ray Roads when he spotted an older woman walking by herself. He felt something was amiss because she seemed unsteady on her feet, so he stopped and spoke to her. Turned out she had gone to a grocery store and had got lost during her walk back in the already torrid weather. She seemed disoriented and in distress. I was asking where she's trying to go because she was really hot and tired, he recalled. I thought her house was up here. The woman said that she was looking for her apartment. Didn't make sense because he knew there were no apartments in the vicinity. They're all a few miles away, so I knew something was wrong. Royal pulled out his phone and searched nearby apartment complexes on a map, reading their names aloud in hopes one would sound familiar. The woman lived near Gilbert Town Center, about 2.5 miles away. She also had dementia. Royal called her son, and after her son arrived, he called paramedics who evaluated her condition and attended to her. Cammy also described Royal as all boy. Rather than immerse himself in video games like many boys his age, Royal spends his free time outdoors, hiking, fishing, biking, and working with his hands. He's always busy and doesn't sit still ever, she said. Cammy said Royal is surprised at the attention he has garnered during the last few weeks. He's very humble, she said. He keeps saying, I just helped a lady. Asked what lessons he learned from the experience, Royal replied, you should always be caring. Even if they're not your family, just always look out for each other. Thank you for joining me today for the East Valley News for Chandler, Gilbert, and Sun Lakes. I'm your volunteer reader, J.W. Nicholas. Stay tuned for the Arizona Republic, coming up next on Sun Sounds of Arizona.
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Welcome to Hour 1 of the Arizona Republic for Tuesday, August 18th. I'm your SunSounds volunteer, Jack Palmer, reading international, national, and local news in USA Today headlines. The first article is titled, Trump Orders Cuts to South Korea Drills, written by Costas Pitas, David Lauder, and Heejin Kim. President Donald Trump, on August 16th, instructed the Pentagon to substantially reduce joint military exercises with long-term Asian ally South Korea, citing the cost of the drills and Seoul's refusal to take part in actions against Iran. Hours before exercises were scheduled to begin, Trump said on his Truth Social site that he was not happy that the United States had agreed to participate and highlighted his very good relationship with Kim Jong-un, the leader of nuclear-armed and heavily sanctioned North Korea. These exercises are not only costly, but they send a signal that is totally inappropriate and hostile to a country that, as long as Donald J. Trump has been president, has been unthreatening and respectful, Trump wrote. The annual Ulchi Freedom Shield joint military exercises are scheduled to run until August 27th, with about 18,000 South Korean military personnel participating. South Korea's Joint Chiefs of Staff told Reuters the drills started on August 17th as scheduled. South Korea's presidential Blue House said it was reviewing Trump's post and hopes that the friendly relationship between the U.S. and North Korean leaders will lead to meaningful dialogue between the two countries, opening discussions aimed at advancing peace and stability on the Korean Peninsula, it said. The allies would continue coordinating on their combined defense posture and military exercises, it added. Responding to Trump's claim that President Lee Jae-myung had refused to join U.S. efforts to denuclearize Iran, it said Seoul was discussing potential military contributions while considering its defense readiness on the Korean Peninsula and domestic legal procedures. A Pentagon spokesperson referred questions on the matter to the White House, which did not immediately respond to a request for details. Trump has long sought to end or curtail military exercises with South Korea while clashing with Seoul over sharing the costs of stationing 28,500 U.S. troops in South Korea and their role in securing the broader region. North Korea, still technically at war with the South, routinely denounces the U.S.-South Korean exercises as preparations for an invasion. Pyongyang recently fired a ballistic missile from its eastern coast toward the Sea of Japan, days after a similar North Korean short-range ballistic missile launch. This decision may be part of a larger effort to create a diplomatic opportunity with Pyongyang, as Trump has consistently wanted since coming back to office, although the haphazard nature of the move is unlikely to make much of an impression in Pyongyang. Jenny Town, head of the Stimson Center think tank's 38 North program, said in an email, "The relationship between Trump and Kim has been a roller coaster for years." Trump once mocked the North Korean leader as Little Rocket Man and threatened Pyongyang with fire and fury,
while Kim boasted that he would tame the mentally deranged U.S. dotard with fire. Yet they also took part in three summits, with Trump declaring, "We fell in love," after exchanging letters with Kim. None of these efforts led to changes in North Korea's nuclear weapons or ballistic missile development. Even as Trump on August 16th spoke warmly of North Korea, he pointed to South Korea's stance on the U.S.-Israeli conflict with Iran. While somewhat unrelated, I recently asked the president of South Korea if they would like to join us in the denuclearization of the Islamic Republic of Iran, and they said, "No thanks," Trump wrote. It's unclear how the drills could be cut back, but in recent years, they have shifted away from live fire exercises to computer-simulated missile and cyber attacks. Victor Cha, head of the Korea program at Washington's Center for Strategic and International Studies, said Trump may be seeking greater influence over North Korea, as Pyongyang has been heavily engaged in support of Russia in Ukraine. The other way to look at this is that Trump wants to engage Kim as a way to impede the Russia-North Korea ties, said Cha. U.S. military officials have said North Korean troops, which have fought alongside Russia in its invasion of Ukraine, have gained experience from the conflict, while Ukraine said recently that North Korean-made missiles were used in a Russian ballistic missile attack on a steel plant in Zaporizhia. A high-ranking U.S. Northern Command official, Lieutenant General Joseph Gerard, recently warned that North Korea had successfully tested intercontinental ballistic missiles with enough boost to deliver a nuclear payload anywhere in North America. While Trump has repeatedly called for South Korea to shoulder a bigger burden of defense costs, a U.S. official this year called Seoul a model ally committed to increasing defense spending in line with U.S. regional strategy. There are also broader economic tensions. A former U.S. official who worked in the first Trump administration told Reuters he believed Trump is frustrated with the intransigence of South Korea in addressing economic issues. The Lee government has repeatedly pursued policies antagonistic to American companies and shown little interest in following through on the historic investment deal with the United States, the official said. The country signed a trade deal last year to lower Trump's auto tariffs in exchange for Seoul's commitment to invest $350 billion. South Korea has not announced details of its investment plan. The allies have been at odds over a dispute involving U.S.-listed e-commerce company Coupang, which is being investigated by Seoul over a massive data leak. The next article is titled, "Arizona Tribe Loses Ruling in Border Wall Suit," written by Arlissa Bacenti. A U.S. District Court judge has denied the Tohono O'odham Nation's motion for a preliminary injunction seeking to halt the Trump administration's border wall construction through its tribal lands.
The decision comes a week after tribal leaders posted no trespassing signs warning federal contractors against entering the reservation without authorization to construct the border wall. The tribe appeared July 22nd before U.S. District Judge Richard Leon in Washington, D.C., for its first hearing in a lawsuit against the Department of Homeland Security. The Tohono O'odham Nation sued the agency over plans to take reservation land and water for construction of the border wall. Tribal leaders sought a preliminary injunction to prevent the government from taking steps to advance construction of the planned border wall or related infrastructure on tribal lands, including entering into contracts or agreements. On behalf of the Tohono O'odham Nation, we strongly disagree with this ruling. Too many critical issues were not adequately addressed, such as inevitable impacts construction will have on the nation's land and the permanent destruction of sacred sites. The nations will consider all possible options for moving forward, as this issue is simply too important to the O'odham, Tribal Chairman Verlon Joes said in a statement on Leon's August 14th decision. This spring and summer have been challenging for the Tohono O'odham Nation, as the Trump administration's border wall plans have intensified. In late April, contractors destroyed a 1,000-year-old site on the Cabeza Prieta National Wildlife Refuge, known as the Las Playas Intaglio. The geoglyph is a large, fish-shaped carving etched into the ground, one best seen from above. It sits roughly 30 feet from the border and stretches just over 250 feet in length and about 49 feet wide, forming a massive, clearly defined figure. We have lived in this region since time immemorial. There is no doubt this wall will desecrate countless sacred areas, burial sites, and other important locations, Joes said. There have been countless examples in recent years since the grading of the 1,000-year-old Las Playas Intaglio, dynamiting ancient burial sites at Monument Hill, and the ongoing damage to the Cuito Bonito Springs. The proposed double wall on the nation will have impacts much broader than the 60-foot limit cited in the ruling. The Tohono O'odham Nation said it has long supported securing the border and U.S. homeland and has worked for decades with the federal government on border security. Tribal leaders said they have focused on practical, effective solutions. According to the nation, its multi-layered border security system has reduced apprehensions of unauthorized border crossers by more than 95%, making what it called outdated and ineffective measures, such as the static 30-foot wall, unnecessary. The judge noted that a preliminary injunction is an extraordinary remedy that can only be granted when a plaintiff clearly demonstrates it is entitled to such relief. A party seeking a preliminary injunction must show that it is likely to succeed on the merits of its case, would suffer irreparable harm without the injunction, that the balance of equities favors the plaintiff, and that granting the injunction would serve the public interest, said Leon,
who was appointed to the bench by President George W. Bush in 2002. The Tohono Nation argued that the proposed border wall would unlawfully reduce the boundaries of its reservation without congressional authorization, in violation of federal rules. The judge, however, found several deficiencies in the nation's argument. The court concluded that the Roosevelt Reservation likely extends along the international border. Established by President Theodore Roosevelt in 1907, 10 years before the creation of the nation's modern reservation, the proclamation designated public lands within 60 feet of the U.S.-Mexico border as a federal reservation. The nation argued it held aboriginal title to the land before the Roosevelt Reservation was established, meaning the land could not have been considered public lands. The court, however, said historical evidence casts doubt on that argument. He wrote that even if the Roosevelt Reservation does not extend onto the Tohono O'odham Nation's reservation, the nation has not shown how building a border wall along the existing international boundary would change the reservation's legal boundaries. Leon concluded his opinion by writing that he acknowledges the international border is of great significance to both the U.S. and the Tohono O'odham Nation. Although he determined a preliminary injunction was not warranted, he said he expects the federal government to honor its commitments to consult and cooperate with the nation in addressing its concerns over border wall construction in the months ahead. Joe said, "As we chart a path forward, we will continue to push for common sense border solutions that provide security without destroying our heritage, cultural sites, and natural environment." The next article is titled, "Expert Explains Unusual Phoenix Airplane Encounter," written by Ray Covarrubias. Two passenger jets with the same call sign crossed paths over Phoenix, creating the possibility that one crew could mistake the other plane's instructions for its own. Both aircraft were flying as American Airlines Flight 2482, early August 14th. One was descending toward Phoenix Sky Harbor International Airport from Chicago. The other was climbing away on a flight to Chicago. On the recording, one crew alerted the traffic controller to the duplicate call sign after another voice appeared to answer a clearance. The controller began calling one American 2482 on the arrival and the other American 2482 on the departure, according to air traffic control audio. The Federal Aviation Administration said the planes remained the required distance apart throughout the encounter. American Airlines said both flights continued safely. Cary Grant, an aviation professor and retired airline captain who reviewed publicly available flight tracks and the controller audio, reached a similar conclusion. "This was not a close call," Grant said, "but that didn't mean the encounter wasn't usual." Grant is a professor of aeronautical science at Embry-Riddle Aeronautical University in Prescott. He spent 20 years in the Air Force and retired as a lieutenant colonel.
He then flew for United Airlines for 23 years, retiring as an Airbus captain. Having two active flights with the same call sign is not necessarily unusual, Grant said. A delayed flight can remain in the system long enough to overlap with a later flight assigned the same number. Airlines or air traffic controllers can distinguish the flights by adding a suffix, such as Bravo, to one call sign, he said. Grant encountered modified call signs during his own airline career. However, he had never encountered two same number flights operating near each other. What was uncommon in this was that they were in the same airspace talking to the same controller at the same time, Grant said. Federal aviation guidance warns that identical or similar call signs can lead pilots to follow instructions intended for other aircraft. Grant said that was the risk in Phoenix, as both crews were monitoring the same radio frequency and listening for American 2482. A pilot who heard the call sign at an altitude of 9,000 feet could act without realizing the instruction was intended for the other flight, Grant said. If you're not listening to the whole thing, you hear 9,000 and the call sign, and you say, "Okay, that was for us," Grant said. In a worst-case scenario, both aircraft could have headed toward the same altitude as their routes crossed. Grant said the danger came from the possibility of a mistaken instruction, not from the aircraft already being dangerously close. The controller assigned the departing flight an altitude of 9,000 feet and the arriving flight an altitude of 10,000 feet. By doing so, the controller removed the ambiguity by identifying the aircraft as the arrival and the departure each time he spoke to them. "I thought it was handled very well," Grant said. He said the publicly available flight tracks appeared to show several thousand feet of vertical separation when the duplicate call signs were identified. His assessment relied on estimated altitudes rather than official FAA findings. The FAA has not disclosed the aircraft's closest distance or provided a detailed chronology of the encounter. Grant said additional safety systems could have warned controllers and pilots if the aircraft had continued to converge. Air traffic controllers use conflict alerts that warn when aircraft are approaching each other, he said. The aircraft also carry traffic collision avoidance systems. The system can warn pilots of nearby traffic and, if needed, direct one plane to climb while directing the other to descend. Although pilots encounter such scenarios during recurring training and must follow the system's directions, Grant said. American Airlines has not publicly explained why the two flights retained identical call signs as they entered the same airspace. The controller said on the recording that he would file a mandatory occurrence report. Grant said such a report can prompt an internal review of an aviation event and the procedures surrounding it. The review could examine whether the airline should have modified one flight's call sign
or whether air traffic control systems should have identified the duplication sooner, he said. The next article is titled, John Giles Says GOP is a Lost Cause, written by Stacy Bartschenker. John Giles left the Mesa mayor's office committed to remaining in the Republican Party, but joined Democratic Governor Katie Hobbs's ticket as an independent. Giles said it simply became a lost cause to continue to advocate for the GOP, a party that drew him in with ideals of free enterprise and limited government, but that he said has been forcing out more voters. I felt like I needed to be there to advocate for people like myself that were being shoved out of the party, he said. A few months ago, I realized that that's a lost cause right now. Independent is a good place for me to be. It accurately describes where I'm at politically. Giles was a lifelong Republican who left the party in May and is now not registered with any political party. He had supported Democrats, including Hobbs, in 2022 and presidential hopeful Kamala Harris in 2024. He spoke at the Democratic National Convention that year. Hobbs, who is seeking a second term in office this year, named Giles her running mate on August 11th. They've declined to be interviewed by the Arizona Republic, but took questions from reporters after a campaign event on August 15th in Mesa. The event was billed as an introduction of Giles and drew a friendly group of about 100 people to his law office, Udell Shumway. Giles said those supporters had a choice. Republican gubernatorial hopeful Andy Biggs, who Giles described as Washington Andy for prioritizing partisan politics, or Arizona Katie, who would tackle the state's nonpartisan issues. Giles acknowledged that other than past partisan affiliation, he has a lot in common with Hobbs, who has campaigned on issues that often align with conservative ideals like tax cuts and growing business. Asked to identify something they don't agree on, Giles said there was remarkably little or nothing. They may differ on approach, he said, but we share a common agenda for what our priorities are going to be, and those are nonpartisan agenda items, Giles said, naming transportation and education. On some of the state's most high-profile issues, the pair is aligned. Hobbs and Giles agree there should be guardrails on the state's school voucher program and supported a ballot measure enshrining abortion rights in 2024, for example. Hobbs said Giles' role in her second term, if she is elected again in November, had not been determined. By law, he must serve as her chief of staff, head of a state agency, or another role that the government gets to appoint. As mayor, he brings so much expertise in the work he did in Mesa to grow the economy, to expand educational opportunity, and so I'm really excited to have that in my administration, and we'll figure out where that fits best, Hobbs said. First elected by a sliver 4 years ago, Hobbs is asking Arizonans to give her a second term
in what is likely to be one of the toughest gubernatorial races in the nation. For the first time in state history, the campaign includes choosing a running mate to serve as lieutenant governor. Arizona voters created the position in 2022, and that person would fill the shoes of the governor if the governor cannot complete their term. Biggs, a longtime congressman and former state lawmaker, previously chose Sean Kerr to be his number two if elected. Kerr was a dairy farmer for decades and represented a conservative district stretching from the West Valley to Yuma in the state Senate. You're listening to Hour One of today's Arizona Republic on Sun Sounds of Arizona. I'm Jack Palmer, and we'll continue with an article titled, Tribes Ask Feds to Delay Decision on Colorado River, written by Deborah Utrecia Kroll. Millions of people's lives will be affected however the U.S. Bureau of Reclamation decides to manage Colorado River flows over the next 10 years, beginning January 1st. That includes tribes in Arizona who hold nearly 40% of senior water rights, and at least one tribe is becoming warier of what reclamation will come up with, and still without meaningful interaction or discussion with those tribes. The Colorado River Indian Tribes, Arizona's largest water rights holder, issued a second call for the feds to delay action and conduct substantial talks with it and the other 29 tribes in the Colorado's basin. Collectively, those 30 tribes hold about 20% of water rights across the basin, even as some still have yet to quantify those rights or use what they have. Leaders of the 4,300-member tribe, whose lands are in the Colorado River Valley, said in a statement that reclamation should postpone issuing the final plan, known as a decision of record, at least 45 days after it published the final environmental impact statement on July 31st. Federal officials have not said when they plan to issue a final decision or an operating plan for 2027. The plan outlines alternative paths to preserving water levels in the Colorado's two major reservoirs, Lake Mead and Lake Powell, and preventing catastrophic deadpool conditions that would halt hydroelectric production or water passage past Glen Canyon and Hoover Dams. The tribe said it also seeks a legitimate opportunity to consult or be included in developing the finished product. The agency's compressed review schedule denies CRIT a meaningful opportunity for review and comment, the tribe said. It also ignores promised government-to-government consultation. That statement includes thousands of pages of revised analysis, appendices, modeling assumptions, and technical materials. CRIT had previously reported at least a 45-day comment period on the final document and asked that any new alternative be circulated for public review before a final decision. And the tribe said any plan must take into account that the river be protected not only to ensure taps produce water for homes and businesses and to irrigate crops,
but also as CRIT's cultural, spiritual, and ecological

made. Representative Greg Stanton told the Arizona Republic August 4th. He also said that although the state is bracing for the worst scenario, in which some believe Arizona's Colorado River supply will be virtually cut off, he says, believing reclamation will accept the suggestions offered by lower basin states. Some of those include accepting deeper cuts, more than 1 million acre feet per year, to get over the short term. However, he said, we need a long-term solution to managing the river. The next article is titled, Court Nixes Trump's New Appeal in Carroll Case, written by Maureen Gropey. The Supreme Court rejected for the second time an effort by President Donald Trump to avoid paying more than $5.6 million to writer E. Jean Carroll for sexually abusing and defaming her. The court on August 17th declined to reconsider Trump's appeal of a 2023 jury verdict in a civil suit brought by Carroll, a former advice columnist for Elle magazine. Trump had to pay Carroll nearly $5.63 million, the $5 million judgment plus interest, after the court first rejected his appeal on June 29th. His lawyers fought the payment, arguing he deserved a chance to ask the Supreme Court to reconsider his request. It's rare for litigants to ask for a second look, and even rarer for the court to grant one. Trump's lawyers said reconsideration was warranted because the case is connected to another appeal involving Carroll that they have asked the Supreme Court to hear. In that case, a Manhattan civil jury awarded Carroll $83.3 million from Trump in 2024 based on the conclusion that Trump defamed her in 2019 when he first denied her allegations. Trump's lawyers have argued he should have immunity for his 2019 comments because he made them while serving as president. The Carroll cases are civil, not criminal lawsuits. The dispute started in 2019 when Carroll published an excerpt from her memoir in which she alleged that Trump had raped her around 1996 in a Bergdorf Goodman department store dressing room in Manhattan. Trump fired back with allegations that she was making up the story to sell her book. Carroll sued him months later, eventually winning the $83.3 million judgment. As the case was ongoing, Trump repeated the denial in a social media post in 2022. Carroll then sued Trump again under a special window of time that New York granted to sexual abuse survivors, and in 2023, a New York jury found Trump liable for sexual abuse against Carroll. That resulted in the $5 million verdict. Federal appeals courts upheld both judgments. If you've missed any of these articles, you can always listen on demand by going to our website, sunsounds.org. Click on Broadcast Info and Audio, and then On Demand. The next article is titled, Progressive Movement Claims Momentum, written by Philip Bailey. The left wing of the Democratic Party suffered a setback in Francesca Hong's abrupt collapse in the Wisconsin gubernatorial primary on August 11th, but the progressive movement's leaders say her near victory

0: recent wins elsewhere still demonstrate their side is surging. No question about it. I think what progressives and democratic socialists are talking about are the issues that the American people want discussed and they want action on, U.S. Senator Bernie Sanders of Vermont said in an interview with USA Today. Sanders is a self-described democratic socialist and an independent who caucuses with Democrats in the Senate. Hong, a 37-year-old state legislator and professional chef, was poised to score a significant win as a Democratic socialist running in a swing state until Milwaukee County Executive David Crowley defied every public poll and galvanized voters nervous about the general election to pull off a half percentage point win. In Wisconsin's gubernatorial race and Michigan's closely watched Senate race, the final tally was decided by less than 20,000 votes combined. That feat in two critical upper Midwest swing states demonstrates the left is a fast-growing faction, movement leaders say. Sanders said voters are fed up with what he described as a rigged economy, and an Ipsos Reuters poll released in August shows that by a slight margin, voters believe Democrats can handle the cost of living better than Republicans. The status quo is not working for them, Sanders added. Progressives, Democratic socialists are coming up with an agenda that makes sense to working families. That's why we're winning. As an organization, the Democratic Socialists of America, of which Hong and recent Democratic primary winners such as New York City Mayor Zohran Mamdani and Colorado congressional candidate Melet Kyros are members, is polling well among Democrats, with 42% viewing the group favorably versus 17% who do not, according to a Marquette Law School poll published in June. For conventional liberals, however, Crowley's win is viewed as a blueprint for blocking farther-left candidates while also upholding democratic values, some strategists say. Centrists say the 40-year-old Milwaukee County executive's victory is a demonstration of the activist left's limits outside of deep blue districts and heavily populated cities. The same Marquette poll, for example, found DSA holds a 21% favorable versus 48% unfavorable rating among the electorate overall. Former Chicago Mayor Rahm Emanuel, a rumored 2028 presidential contender, was the party's chief strategist in reclaiming the U.S. House of Representatives in 2006 as chair of the Democratic Congressional Campaign Committee, has been critical of the party's left flank. Since 2018, no progressive has flipped a red district, he said. The New Democrats, a centrist House caucus, are more moderate than flipped 50. Emanuel said ideological tensions between liberal and progressive factions are a healthy family disagreement, but he castigated the rising influence of democratic socialists, saying the group's agenda, which calls for abolishing the U.S. Senate, among other dramatic overhauls, is still too far outside the mainstream for swing voters. Elected officials who belong to the DSA have typically not endorsed or commented on the group's entire platform. If you're so concerned that people want to do defunding the police, open borders, and letting prisoners out of prison, I'll see you in November, Emmanuel told USA Today. You're a separate party. Run in November, and if you think in a district people want to buy what you're selling, go for it. Many progressives and political experts cite Sanders, the Senate's only Democratic Socialist member, as the forefather of the movement that has toppled several longtime Democratic incumbents across the nation this year. In 2016, he won Wisconsin and Michigan during his failed presidential primary bid against Hillary Clinton. The Vermont senator publicly endorsed Abdul El-Sayed, a progressive who is not a socialist, in the Michigan contest against Representative Haley Stevens. But he and others, such as Representative Alexandria Ocasio-Cortez of New York, balked at throwing their support behind Hong, which experts believe was an early warning sign of her flaws. Their backing would have given Hong more legitimacy as a candidate and made her platform seem more grounded, University of Wisconsin-Madison political science professor Barry Burden told the USA Today network. Hong did receive the backing of Representative Ilhan Omar, Democrat of Minnesota, a prominent and outspoken progressive, and some progressive groups, including the Milwaukee DSA chapter. But she became a lightning rod over her past social media posts that called to abolish police and criticized holidays. Asked about criticism that his support could have helped Hong close the roughly 4,000 vote gap that she lost by, Sanders pointed out that there are other great candidates who have won without his backing. He emphasized that with a few exceptions, most of his political operations focus has been on federal elections rather than gubernatorial races. Sanders highlights that he is backing trade unionists running for Congress, such as Montana's Steve Forstag, who edged out three other candidates in the state's June primary. He said the 2016 campaign called for a political revolution, and that starts with getting more progressives into Congress to achieve a larger federal agenda. I know the folks that like Rahm Emanuel, Fox News, and some others will highlight certain statements made by certain people or provisions or whatever it may be. But the overwhelming majority of progressives and democratic socialists are focused on the needs of working families, Sanders said. That's why they're doing so well, and that's why the establishment, the big money interests, are getting very nervous. The next article is titled, Iran Threatens to Go on Offensive, written by Parisa Hafezi and Catherine Jackson. Iran will shift to a fully offensive military posture because efforts to negotiate a permanent end to the war with the United States have stalled, a senior Iranian official told Reuters on August 17th, as Washington ruled out extending a temporary ceasefire agreement. Outward progress toward peace talks and a resumption of oil tanker traffic through the strategic Strait of Hormuz has ground to a halt, threatening to extend the conflict that the United States and Israel launched with attacks on Iran on February 28th. Iranian entities must be prepared to escalate tensions in the Strait of Hormuz and wider region, as Iran will be ready to make decisions and take action on difficult decisions, the Iranian official said, adding that Tehran would conduct a timely and precise military attack to break the U.S. blockade if diplomacy failed. A memorandum of understanding signed in June to end the war had given Iran and the United States until August 17th to reach a final peace agreement. Signed on June 17th, the memorandum set a 60-day time frame for a broader deal on Iran's nuclear program and U.S. sanctions. The agreement, which declared the immediate and permanent termination of military operations on all fronts, quickly unraveled over a dispute about control of the Strait of Hormuz, the narrow waterway through which a fifth of global oil and liquefied natural gas flowed before the war. Asked by reporters on August 17th if the United States was seeking to extend June's interim agreement, President Donald Trump said no. In one glimmer of diplomacy, media reports said Trump had opened back-channel discussions with the Islamic Revolutionary Guard Corps, which has become more powerful during the war and controls large parts of Iran's armed forces and the economy. Axios, citing two sources with direct knowledge, reported that former Director of National Intelligence Tulsi Gabbard spoke with an Iraqi Kurdish leader with close ties to the IRGC, and that through this intermediary, the United States delivered a message to IRGC Commander General Ahmed Vahidi. Fox News later reported that Trump confirmed the report in a telephone interview. The Trump administration was concerned whether Iranian negotiators across the table actually spoke for the IRGC, Axios said, at a time when Reuters was reporting that Vahidi had become a pivotal figure. Vahidi responded that he was aligned with the Iranian negotiators, Axios said. I can't go into the details of it, but I will say that the conversations between the U.S. government and various areas of the Iranian government at all areas is probably more robust than it's maybe ever been, Jared Kushner, Trump's son-in-law and special envoy, said in a separate interview with Fox News Channel's chief foreign correspondent Trey Vinkst on August 17th. Iran said point 5 of the Memorandum of Understanding gave it the right to manage the strait, which it shares with U.S. ally Oman, while the United States rejected that interpretation. Hostilities resumed as Iran began firing on vessels it said were trying to sail through Hormuz on an unapproved route, and Trump said on July 7th the pact was over. The Iranian official told Reuters the United States must meet the entirety of the agreement's provisions within a few weeks as a precondition for further negotiations. Iran has separately been negotiating an agreement on managing the strait with Oman and says they are close to a deal. Trump responded to those negotiations with a threat against the Gulf state, a long-standing U.S. security partner. If Oman gets in the way, we'll bomb the expletive out of them, Trump told Fox News. Thousands of people have been killed in the conflict, mainly in Iran and Lebanon. Iran has bombed U.S. military bases and infrastructure in countries including Oman, Jordan, Kuwait, Israel, the United Arab Emirates, and Saudi Arabia. Trump warned Americans in a speech at a rally on August 14th to prepare for continued high fuel prices as a result of the war. The next article is titled, U.S. Talks with Israel and Hamas End Without Resolution, written by Alexander Cornwell. President Donald Trump's envoy and son-in-law Jared Kushner left Jerusalem on August 17th without a breakthrough after 2 days of talks with Israeli and Hamas leaders over a stalled U.S. plan to end the war in Gaza, with both sides standing firm on key demands. Kushner met with Prime Minister Benjamin Netanyahu in Israel a day after meeting the political leader of Hamas in Egypt in a bid to revive the plan. Israel has carried out airstrikes and seized more territory in Gaza despite an October ceasefire, while Hamas has refused to give up its weapons. Kushner described his nearly four-hour meeting with Netanyahu as good. Kushner added that Hamas representatives said all the right things. "We could be seeing progress, you know, in as little as 30 days, hopefully on starting to take some of the weapons out and hopefully, you know, filling in some of the tunnels as well in the next 60 to 90 days," Kushner told Fox News. Trump in July announced that Hamas had agreed to lay down its arms in phases under a 15-point roadmap put forward by his so-called Board of Peace to advance his plan as Israel's military withdraws from Gaza. Hamas said it agreed to the roadmap, but implementation depends on Israel first meeting its own commitments, including halting attacks and withdrawing. Netanyahu, whose ruling coalition is trailing in opinion polls ahead of an October national election, rejected the deal in August, insisting that Israel would not pull back until Hamas is completely disarmed. Kushner said the United States will not restrict Israel's right to defend itself if there are imminent threats. And that's all the time we have for this hour of the Arizona Republic. I'm your broadcast volunteer, Jack Palmer. Stay tuned for the second hour of the Arizona Republic on Sun Sounds of Arizona.
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2: 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Today's show features articles from the November 24th edition of People Magazine, as well as the Fall 2025 edition of Women's Health Magazine. The articles that I'm sharing today include Dolly, I'm Proud of My Legacy, Being Eddie is a Great Thing, and finally, Why New Moms Are Turning to Mushrooms. Dolly, I'm Proud of My Legacy. The country legend reflects on her life on stage, her love story with late husband Carl Dean.